0: emergency department, for yourself, or for a loved one. And you know, it can be a very frightening, nerve-wracking time. A time when you need the best emergency medical team and compassionate care. And that's what you get at Catholic Health's 6 Long Island hospitals. Joining us today for today's conversation is Kevin Ferrati, Catholic Health's Vice President of Emergency Medical Services. Kevin, welcome to Conversations of Care. I'm so happy you're here.
1: Thank you for having me.
0: And it's an extremely exciting time. You are the person to talk to. Something very new at Catholic Health. Let's talk about the new in-house ambulance service.
1: Yeah, so I am so blessed and so fortunate that on St. Patrick's Day, we went live with our own operated EMS asset that we have purchased from a private ambulance company, brought over 180 new EMTs and paramedics into Catholic Health to ensure that we are providing emergency and non-emergency ambulance transport coast to coast, across Long Island, and into Queens.
0: Talk about the size of the service.
1: So we have more than 27 ambulances, paramedic response vehicles, our own in-house EMS dispatch. So truly from the moment someone starts to feel ill all the way through definitive care, you know that Catholic Health Ambulance is going to support you amongst each step along your patient care journey.
0: So why have an in-house service? What was it like before? What's the difference?
1: It's critical. When you have an in-house service versus using multiple vendors, you lose the continuity of care. You lose the quality of care. So with Catholic Health Ambulance Service, now we're able to actually take that care that you're receiving in the hospital, in your doctor's office, across Catholic Health, and then bring it to your bedside in your home and ensure that quality of care, that safety of care, and that caring, compassionate provider that you're used to now happens at all steps along your journey.
0: Okay, so how does it work? How do I find a Catholic Health Ambulance Service?
1: Easy enough.
0: Okay.
1: From the moment you start to feel ill to the moment you think you need to go to the emergency department, call us. We have a Center for Care Coordination based out of Melville that serves all of Long Island, and we have 24/7 EMS dispatchers ready to not only triage the type of response that you need and the right ambulance that you need, but most importantly, at the right time that you need it.
0: And I think it's important that we will be putting that phone number up, which I do have, but you have to have that phone number with you really at all times, at your home, right? I mean, this isn't a matter of calling 911. You have to call Catholic Health Ambulance Service.
1: Absolutely. And we will also triage it. So if you are confused or if you don't know whether or not to call 911, you can call us. We have trained clinical providers that are sitting at the will of that phone call. And if we feel like we can't get there fast enough, we will move that and we'll have that nice handoff. But it's more so about preparing you to the emergency department, making sure that the care teams in our emergency departments are ready for you, which is why calling us is so critically important.
0: And how do you get the emergency department ready?
1: Yeah, so by coordinating the care from the moment that you're dialing and we're responding, in the background, we're advising and we're activating the emergency department. We're pre-registering you into our emergency department. So the moment you arrive, you're going to the bedside, that care team already has your record pulled up. They already know what to expect for you. They can put you in the appropriate room with the right team. So from the moment that care is, there's not a step missing along the way.
0: Wow. You know, you said it actually went live, or you launched it on St. Patrick's Day.
1: Yes.
0: What a great day.
1: Luck of the Irish.
0: Luck of the Irish, for sure. So the kind of responses you're getting from you know, Long Islanders.
1: Yesterday, I received the best phone call, and our interim CEO, Gary Havikin, who's also a paramedic by trade, said it best. He said, you know, this is what Catholic Health does. And this person not only called us for an emergency situation, but then had to use our service multiple times thereafter. And she said from the moment that she got in the ambulance each and every time with different providers, she knew that quality care, that compassionate care that we expect all of our caregivers to give across Catholic Health was going to be there. And she felt it across each of them. And she said how genuine. And she actually ended by saying, I love them.
0: Aww. And I like the idea of the coordination. You know, if my doctor is already with Catholic Health, the minute I call Catholic Health Ambulance, it's all there, right?
1: It's all there. And we will help even for those patients that don't have Catholic Health. We will still help you with that care. We will still transport you to the facility that is most appropriate for your care. But within our system, we have that continuity and we are all supported on the technology side. So our caregivers have the resources and now our patients have the same resources.
0: And this didn't just happen. You've been working on this.

0: For a while.
1: For 2 years, for 2 years. And that's where, you know, we have a fantastic team at Catholic Health. Everybody from our technology team all the way through our billing, and most importantly, our clinical providers day-to-day providing that care at the bedside in our emergency department. And by rolling this out the way we did, we are now bringing that care in the emergency department right to the bedside of the patient and the residents.
0: And this just started? Expansion plans?
1: Expansion,
0: your vision?
1: Absolutely. We are so excited. We want to make sure that that personalized, coordinated care that you feel and you expect out of your caregiver is now happening at all points of your care. And we want to be the leading provider of that. We know that we are going to be the best at providing it across Long Island and into the New York City area.
0: I read, and that's it too, New York City. This goes, how long?
1: Right into the borough of Queens, we're going to come and make sure we're starting that care journey for you.
0: Okay. So looking more to the future, the expansion plans?
1: Expansion plans is really from that moment of symptom onset.
0: Okay.
1: You need a trained professional caregiver to help you with that, to guide you through that. And that's where our Center for Care Coordination comes in. And then along each of those steps, if you need an ambulance, we're going to provide that, both in an emergency situation, we're going to be able to coordinate that for the fastest time that you want, not when we're able to give it to you, but when you want that care, all the way through to the end point of care, we're going to make sure that that is coordinated in a sound fashion, providing the safest, but highest quality care possible.
0: Talk about this partnership that you have with local universities, which I find so interesting for the next generation of EMTs.
1: Absolutely. So healthcare is in dire need of the future, and we need future professionals. And so having an EMS resource now combined with all of the great work that our providers and our staff is doing, our colleagues are doing in the universities, we are now bridging that. We're bringing the EMT programs, we're bringing the paramedic programs. So now not only are we developing a career for those that want it in the pre-hospital, but now what we're also able to do is start that person's career as an EMT and help them guide their journey through Catholic Health and guide their journey through the healthcare industry all through while growing their own professional interests as well.
0: Are you seeing a need for EMTs?
1: Absolutely. We need EMTs. We need paramedics. We need those that are interested in not only supporting us, and if you don't want a paid position, reach out to your local fire departments. Mm-hmm. Volunteer. Help, because we need help at all areas of healthcare. And this is not a local issue. This is a national issue.
0: If we go from, you know, the ambulances are these little EDs on wheels, that's what I like to call them. But let's go from the ambulance to the actual, emergency department. We've been watching, even just this year, Good Samaritan University Hospital, the expansion of that ED, the changes and expansions we're seeing in Catholic Health with our emergency departments.
1: Yeah, we point to two things. We point to access, we point to quality. And we are providing the right access. We're expanding access across not only just our emergency departments, but in our communities. But then by allowing us to expand and grow the way we have with the support of our great board and our great leadership team, we're providing the best care possible in the right spaces at the right time, using and developing that with the best and most advanced technology possible. And that's what you're seeing at Good Samaritan and at Mercy and elsewhere.
0: I think, you know, I really would like to know of anybody who hasn't been to an emergency department, and I hope you have not been in a while. And for someone who hasn't been in a while, it might be a different experience now, the way, you know, emergency departments are run.
1: It can be intimidating, but that's really where I love our colleagues, and I am so fortunate to represent them the way I do, because I can tell you, as chaotic as an emergency department is, the nurses, the providers, and the thousands of support people behind them, making sure that that experience is the best possible, regardless if you're going there for a common illness or your most traumatic incident.
0: And that's it. Yeah, it's broken bones to heart attacks, you know. But I know a million years ago when I went with my children were young, what is new now, they did not have the pediatric sections for children, right? I mean, even those are the kind of changes that I thought, wow, that's so important.
1: Good Samaritan specifically, level one adult trauma, level two pediatric trauma center in your community, right down the road. But what is most important about what we're doing at Catholic Health is we're taking that into all of our hospitals. So Our advanced critical care and cardiac care teams of St. Francis is now at each of our campuses. Our teams, our providers. But one thing that sticks out is the connection of that personalized attention to your caregiver combined with technology. So we are now supporting our caregivers with the technology that they need to do their job faster, more efficient, and at a higher quality.
0: Very quickly, just a little bit on emergency department etiquette. Just for someone, again, to know what to expect when they get there, because it's really not first come, first serve at all times, right?
1: Yeah,
0: what to expect.
1: We follow the model of compassion and respect. And understanding that your caregivers are oftentimes seeing the worst of people in their worst dire condition, that is not that person. That's that person in the moment. And that's where our caregivers have that compassion that they see. So the compassion and the respect in return is often something that we not only expect, but we respectfully ask for, because our caregivers are going to triage the most dire sick patients first, but they're still going to make sure that you're still receiving that level of care that you expect out of your local emergency department at the highest possible care that they're able to give.
0: Yeah, I think it was, I don't know if I was watching an interview with you, it was like, just like maybe no cell phones? Or was it in an ambulance? Maybe could we turn our cell phones off or just put them to the side, if possible, right?
1: That's generally a good social statement as well.
0: True.
1: I think the biggest thing is that, you know, look, first responders in general, healthcare providers are under extreme stress. And that's where what we're doing at Catholic Health is ensuring that their mental and also their physical well-being is cared for, which is also then going to make sure that those moments where people are not acting to their highest capabilities and best is going to come through.
0: Because we know, like I said, everybody's under stress and everybody's scared. A lot of people are scared in that room. So it's, or that department. So it's just like, okay, let's just be kind to each other. That's all. But I want to make sure we talked about it earlier. There is a special phone number to call if you live in Nassau County, 516-465-6700. Suffolk County, 631-465-6700. And you can also go on the website, Catholic Health, for more information, for general information, it's catholichealthli.org, or call 866-MY-LI-DOC. Kevin, thank you so much. We have more to talk about, because I want you to stay right where you are. Coming up next, the Catholic Health EMTs who help save a family of five from their burning home. We'll be right back.
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0: Welcome back to Catholic Health, Conversations in Care. Well, today we are talking about Catholic Health's emergency medical services and its life-saving team of doctors, nurses, and other medical staff, including two of its EMTs, who are being hailed as heroes. Recently, their CHS ambulance was on a routine patient transport that turned out to be anything but routine.
4: On May 21st, my dad was being brought from the hospital back home in a Catholic Health ambulance by the Catholic Health team. And as he was being transported from a driveway into the house, fire broke out in the attic. The air conditioning unit burned, caught a fire while the technician was working on it. So during that uncertain, unforeseen catastrophic event, the technician who was there on the side, he immediately took the action to make sure that

Everybody was safe, and he brought my dad back into the ambulance, make sure that he was well taken, safe back to the hospital. It was my opportunity to express my gratitude in person to the team, and I just absolutely was thrilled to take that opportunity, because not many times people get to meet EMT personnel in person.

0: much better now than he was 3 weeks ago when this unfortunate situation happened. And we are obviously trying to gather up our day-to-day lives back to normalcy as much as fast as we possibly can.
1: The event was unusual, right? You know, you're thinking typical discharge from the hospital, routine driving the patient home, getting things ready, trying to transition the patient from hospital care to home care, and you pull up and you see, you know, smoke coming out of a house with flames. You know, in a situation like that, your instincts kick in. The first thing he did wasn't call 911, right? He went and rescued and told the people to come out of the house and made sure that was taken care of before, calling 911. But it's a very, unique situation. You don't ever really see that happening. So it was fortunate that transpired that way.
2: We were bringing Mr. Shaw home from St. Charles, routine discharge, do 5 or 6 of those a day. And I was going upstairs to see where Mr. Shaw was going. And as I was walking up the stairs, I could see into the attic, and the attic was engulfed in flames, smoke, fire, the whole nine. So I knew as soon as I saw it that it was beyond anything I could handle, that I needed to get everyone out of the house, make sure everyone got out safely, call 911, move the ambulance away from the house, and just get everyone out safely. I'm not trained for fires. I'm trained for, medical emergencies, not so much for fires, but I'm glad I was there at right place, right time. I was scared for the people inside the house. I was scared for the patient's family. I wanted to make sure everyone got out okay, but, I'm glad everyone did. I'm very appreciative and thankful. I don't do it for the recognition. I don't do it for the awards. I do it because it's my job, and I love doing it, but it's a pat on my back, and I'm very appreciative. It's nice to know that I made an impact on someone's life, even if it was for, 30 minutes, that I made a positive impact, and that's all I'm trying to do, is just help people.
3: Wow. Joining me once again, Kevin Perotti, Catholic Health's Vice President of Emergency Medical Services, and I have to say it again, that's a family of five. Like, they're just driving to go drop a patient off, correct?
4: And something they do every single day. Something that they never think twice of doing, and they were right place, right time. If they were just a minute later, we don't even want to think of what could have happened.
3: Yeah, I made an impact. Boy, you made an impact, Ryan. You really, and his partner, who wasn't able to make it that day, and we want to give his partner some credit too, who was
4: EMT Semi Yalkegi and EMT Ryan Pappas. They were instrumental. So as Ryan was in the home helping, Semi stayed with the patient, caring for them, making sure that they were calm, keeping them up to date. So then when we were able to finally get the fire department there, they brought the patient back to the hospital and made sure there was a safe handoff back at the hospital. Fantastic.
3: I love watching you watch that package because you are so proud. It's just like everybody at Catholic Health has to be so so proud of them.
4: We are incredible. It was so great for that instance when we were able to award them. Our CEO, Gary Havokin, our entire leadership team, everybody from the highest at Catholic Health all the way down to our entry-level staff were there to celebrate it. And it truly was a celebration, which was fantastic.
3: And we were talking too. We're watching it, and you're saying, really, the difference a minute could have made in that situation, right?
4: That fire spread, and there's actually video that we were able to see afterwards where just as he's walking down the stairs, you could see the orange glow growing in the upstairs. It was truly a profound moment of seconds, and truly seconds did matter in that instance.
3: And there was a baby in the home too?
4: There was a baby, there were other family members that without Ryan and Semi at that side, at that moment helping them, were just very blessed and very fortunate. It was truly divine intervention.
3: Exactly, divine. Oh, Kevin, we appreciate it. So proud of what they did. I know you are. I love watching you watch them.
4: Thank you.
3: That's so great.
4: It's fantastic to be able to represent them in this in this light because they truly deserve all the respect.
3: Thank you very much. Well, coming up next, Kevin joins Catholic Health's Tim Kelchner for a closer look at one of Catholic Health's new ED on Wheels. We will be right back.
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0: As New York's only specialty designated cardiac center, we're not satisfied with just being good. 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
1: Welcome back to Catholic Health Conversations in Care. And today we're talking about Catholic Health's Medical Emergency Services, which has a new in-house ambulance service. Well, next, Catholic Health's Tim Kelchner takes us inside one of the vehicles. But first, here's a look at the blessing of the fleet and the recent ribbon-cutting ceremony.
2: We welcome the newest asset of Catholic Health, which is Catholic Health Emergency Medical Services, to our fleet. And what that really does is it puts the wrapping on the continuum of care that Catholic Health provides to the patients and the communities. You know, we're there when you're at your greatest need for care. And we're also there to transfer you out of the hospitals when you're done, right? So it's a full onset of care continuum.
3: This ribbon cutting was about a celebration for all the hard work of everybody to get this this company up and running. The integration from the old company, Emergency Ambulance Service, to Catholic Health EMS. You know, Kevin was really the instrument to get that all done. You know, bringing everybody to the table and bringing the right people to the table who invested themselves. That's the reason why Catholic Health sets itself apart from other agencies, because we take the best, put them together, and have a, you know, spiritual spin on it too.
4: Kevin, such an exciting day for Catholic Health, launching our new EMS program. Can you just provide a little overview of the program?
5: Yeah, so we're super excited at Catholic Health. You know, the ability to integrate care from the moment of patient onset all the way through definitive care is critical. And the only way to do that at the highest quality care possible is to have your own EMS operation. So we partnered and we looked at a private ambulance company, Emergency Ambulance Service, and through the generosity and the support of our board and our executive leadership team, we were able to successfully do that on St. Patrick's Day and now going forward with us here.
4: It's amazing. We were talking a little bit. We have these beautiful new trucks, so everyone will be able to know that Catholic Health is coming to help out. But many people not realize all of the different services that the ambulances can provide. Can you talk about the care that they provide?
5: Yeah, so absolutely. So we operate in three levels. We operate both on a non-emergency component, where we're transporting patients safely on a stretcher back to homes, back to skilled nursing homes or facilities, but then also more especially in emergent needs. So the moment that you are in your worst condition, we're there to support you, either at a basic need, all the way through the most critically cared, advanced capabilities possible.
4: Perfect. So, want to go inside and take a look?
5: I love it.
4: This is awesome. So talk about some of the stuff. What are we looking at?
5: Yeah, so ambulances operate with EMTs, so emergency medical technicians. They're operating at a basic life support level, so providing basic care all the way through what we do here, which is critical care transport. So using things such as cardiac monitors, IV pumps, so now we're able to take the care that was provided in the emergency department in an ICU, patients on ventilators, balloon pumps, advanced cardiac procedures, and then be able to continue that care all the way through to their next destination. So all of this is in here. It gets very cramped because not only we're seeing it's empty, there's patients, there's more providers sometimes, there's a paramedic, and then obviously the patient in a dire condition, in addition to all the other equipment that we could possibly have.
4: I know a popular question is, as far as loved ones riding with patients, how does that work?
5: Yeah, so we want to make sure that anyone operating in our ambulances remain the safest possible. So what we always say is we're happy to take one caregiver or one family member. They ride up in the front where it's safe. It's safe not only for themselves and the patient, but also most especially our caregivers.
4: Wonderful, and I love that description of it's kind of a mobile ED. It has all of the equipment, and you mentioned the only thing it doesn't have is that full care team, but the good news is they're gonna transport you to that care team where they'll be waiting for you.
5: Yeah, this 100% is a mobile emergency department. So we have all the capabilities, advanced airway, cardiac monitoring, all of the equipment, and the only thing that we make sure before we move that patient away is to make sure that the doctor is comfortable handing that care over to the critical care paramedic. And that's why it's equally as important that that Catholic Health physician and provider is turning that care over to a Catholic Health critical care paramedic.
4: So you have an entire, you know, we always talk about the care team at Catholic Health. Now that care team is extending to the road as well. They're everywhere. As far as how many ambulances we have, what are the numbers in terms of the ambulances and also the EMTs?
5: Yeah, so we were able to successfully bring on 180 EMTs, paramedics,

0: emergency dispatchers, and then operating 25 to 30 ambulances throughout Nassau, Suffolk, and Eastern Massachusetts.
1: That's really impressive. Can we have it covered? And you were talking to me just in closing. The future is also very exciting. There's something coming up later this year that will continue to enhance this program.
0: Yeah, we're very excited. So we just finished our training to be able to provide critical care transport to patients actively on blood transfusions. And we're going to be one of only a select few agencies on Long Island that have that capability. So we're super excited to get that going as quickly as possible.
1: Exciting stuff, Kevin Ferrati. Thank you so much.
0: Thank you.
1: Colleen, we'll send it back to you.
2: 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And also the CHS EMS ambulance service phone number is in Nassau County, 516-465-6700. In Suffolk, 631-465-6700. Thank you so much for joining us today. I'm Colleen McVeigh. We'll see you next time on Catholic Health, Conversations in Care.

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Welcome to Real Food, everybody. Something kind of fun with grains today. We're looking at some of the great grains, barley, farro. You want to put it out at a kind of dinner party. You're sitting out in the backyard. Maybe you're grilling. This is perfect. We're going to do a barley

Fiesta Lime Barley Salad. That's what this is called today. That's the formal name of it. There's a lot of chopping involved. So you have to deal with me while I'm chopping, all right? So the deal with this, though, is the Italians have this way of using grains that are just terrific. Lentils, even the beans. I love all of that. So this is, you know, one of my favorites because of the fact that it's so easy to do. And it's just a matter of being able to chop a little bit. How you like the knife skills? Not great, I know. But it's getting there. So you just chop this stuff up kind of small. Now, if you had a food processor, you want to put it all in the food processor? Sure, you could do that too. But I'm just kind of going slow here. This way, I keep the fingers for you and for me. Okay, going to put that here. Carrot. So the idea now in this is, so let's talk about barley, but the idea of this whole recipe is color. So we do eat with our eyes, right? So, you know, the colors involved here are going to matter. So it's kind of yellow and purple and orange and white. So it kind of adds a lot to it. I'm just going to go a little more chunky here, and I'll chop them up at the end. Okay. Tops of the carrots can go. There we go. Onion. So let's talk about barley. Get back to barley. The story with barley is, it's funny thing. When I was a kid, my mother would make barley. And like, I think if she told me it was a grain, I wouldn't eat it probably. But she said, it's macaroni. Eat it, it's macaroni. And I'll tell you the truth, like you can kind of fool yourself into thinking it's a pasta. It's not, and it's darn good for you. And even if you're diabetic, it's really, really good for you if you're diabetic. It doesn't like give the big blood sugar kick, you know? So I was talking to a nutritionist just recently and I got a big lesson in that, one of our Catholic health nutritionists. And she was saying, yeah, you know, Monsignor, on your show, if you cook with grains, it's really good for people to know that it won't be raising their blood sugar and you won't get the big spike and you won't get tired and all this other stuff because barley is this grain and it's a very good grain for you. So you heard it from me. Not that I'm an expert, but that's what you heard it from. I also like the fact that this is kind of ancient stuff. So you go into the scriptures. Jesus on the Sabbath walking through a field and they stop and they eat grain. They're eating barley. Like, that's kind of cool when you think about it. Like, Jesus ate this very same, not this celebration color-y thing that we're doing today, but that he ate this kind of stuff too. So this is really ancient food. And that's important to see, you know, like, we all come from this kind of ancient stuff. It wasn't never a prefab world, right? The scriptures did not have McDonald's. So that people, you know, ate these things, and this was part of a healthy human diet that was important. You know, it was really important. So I kind of like that too, that this mimics another time, which is kind of cool. All right, so there we go. This kind of chopped up. I got more to chop, though. I'm not done chopping. It's a chopping show. Yellow pepper. Why yellow pepper, you say? Well, because it's yellow, basically. And if you do this right, I don't really have to seed it. We'll see how I do. Yeah, it did okay. So what we do with this, too, this is going to add some color. So we're just going to go like that. Take out this rib. I got so much pepper, I can afford to do that. Now, could you roast peppers if you wanted to? Sure. I don't think you need to because this is going to be fine. And we're going to make like an interesting vinaigrette with this. Some places have great vinaigrettes. There's a restaurant we're featuring on our show this year. It's called The Pizzeria. I know it doesn't sound fascinating. The place is, I'm telling you. Go online and look it up. The Pizzeria. There's like five of them. And they developed their own vinaigrette. And this vinaigrette, I have to tell you, it's just great. And he told me one of the secrets while we were there. I don't think we were on camera, but I'll tell you the secret. You know what he did? He puts a little marinara sauce in there, mixes it in with the vinegar and the oil. Imagine that? Well, I can imagine it because in my house growing up, in a Napolitan house, this is all these different cultures. What happens is some people don't eat the salad in the beginning of the meal. In our house, we had the salad at the end of the meal. So the salad would go into your plate and your plate would have a little gravy in it. And we would just mix it all together, and it was delicious. Then as I got older, I used to just put sauce right on my salad. Yeah, that was all part of it. So it's kind of fun, those traditions. Now this, I think, again, the whole idea of people eating with their eyes, I think this is kind of a fun one because it's got so much color in it. It really looks great. So that makes a difference. And it has a lot of spices in it too, different kinds of spices that are maybe a stretch in the Italian household, but it's still good. I mean, it's still a great salad. Okay, that's as far as I'm going on the chopping. I'm exhausted. So I'm going to throw this in. It's also like a no-cook meal, which I like that too in the summer. You don't want to turn on the stove. You don't want to get all hot with the humidity, with the steam. Pre-cook the barley.
Barley is so inexpensive, too, by the way. You know, it's probably like

a dollar for a pound of it, maybe even more than a pound of it. It comes in a bag. The brand is Jack Rabbit, believe it or not. Okay, so here's some corn. We cut this off of the cob. Great way to have corn. So that's the yellow. You're picking that up, right? Then we have the black beans. I love black beans. You like black beans? Full of protein, absolutely delicious. Then we have some barley that we cooked up. There we go. Barley tastes great. It does have this kind of pastry kind of taste, which I love about it. Now I'm going to throw in some cumin. Do you like cumin? I don't. It tastes like potting soil. But I'm going to put a little bit in there. What the heck? For all the cumin lovers, I'm sorry. And then this is hot peppers in adobo. Have you ever seen these? They come in like a little can. Yeah, not too many. I think we'll put like a quarter of that. There we go. Put that in. Okay. So I'm going to let this kind of come together. I'm going to put some oil in here to break it all up. And you can see the colors. I mean, the colors are there. There's no doubt about it. It's a colorful dish. If I was more energetic, I would have put more carrot in there, but I threw away a little bit of the carrot because I was tired of chopping with you. All right, there we go. I'm going to add a little bit of olive oil to this. I'm going to save the olive oil because we're going to make a vinaigrette. Okay, that's good. So that looks nice, doesn't it? My guess is it needs a little salt. None of this stuff has salt in it. This is all natural. So I'm just going to put a little bit of salt in here. That'll bring it up to speed. It's a little spicy because of those adobo hot peppers. Fresh onion. Okay, now we're going to let it go. So now I'm going to make the vinaigrette. Vinaigrette's kind of easy. It's a lemon lime kind of sweet vinaigrette. So the acid is going to be the lemon lime. So I'm going to do this. I don't have my graters here. Thanks be to God. I can do all the work and not get any seeds in there. So let me just cut these. Every house needs to have lemons and limes in the fridge. All right? I'm just saying that. When I do pre-caner, I tell the couples that. You got to have lemons and limes in your house. Not for drinks, but for cooking. This changes everything. Okay, there we go. I use the grater because none of the seeds go in. And it's just an easy way to get all of it out. Okay, let me get rid of these seeds. And then also maybe if you want to put a little zest, it's very easy too, right? You just use the other side, zest a little bit. Nice. Okay, then I'm going to do a little lime. The lemon lime makes a difference, right? They all taste the same? No. Lime is different. Okay. So you need the acid. The acid's important. We're going to put a little white wine vinegar. No seeds in here. This is great. So I'm just going to put the zest in. These are seedless limes. It's great. Okay. I have one other lime that fell into another one of my ingredients. Yep. This corn syrup. You put a little corn syrup. It's sweet. It's a good thing. And the other good thing about limes is it takes corn syrup off your hands. So that's a good thing for me. There we go. Put a little bit of zest. Okay. That's good. It's all in there. Terrific. Okay. Now I will put a little bit of white wine vinegar in here. My hands are slippery from the corn syrup, so use this. And then you're going to kind of season this to taste, right? I have a little onion powder here. I'm going to put a little more. That's good. Then I'm going to put some onion powder in here. Onion powder reacts with me. The Monsignor doesn't do well with this. I get like weak. It's like almost acts like some kind of nerve gas with me. I don't know what that's about, but it's the story of my life. I like to go a little bit more on the olive oil, obviously, than the acid, right? Then we have some corn syrup. I'm not going to use all of this. I'm just going to put some in. We'll see how that goes. We'll give that a little taste for... Just get this beaten up a little bit. So the idea here is to emulsify this. We'll see how we do. Now, if you put... I'll give you a little secret. You put a dab of mustard in here. Just a dab. This will emulsify beautifully. Oh, yeah. Home run. Home run. Needs nothing. Okay. We put this in. Beautiful. So think of how fast you're doing this. You have this in your house. You have people coming over. And this only gets better with time. It soaks it up. Delicious. I'm going to plate some for you right now. Look at how nice that looks. I want to taste that right in front of you, but I'm not allowed. All right. Let me get our plate.
from Brooklyn.

0: Brooklyn clay. They make these there. Absolutely perfect. I'm so happy about the fact that they're a sponsor of ours. They have such beautiful stuff. Go on their website. And if you happen to throw pots, that's what they do there. You can go there and rent, you know, a wheel. All right, I have this to serve a little bit. So let me do this. Look how nice that looks. Wow. So this you would put out on the table. Let people put some, maybe a little grilled chicken with this. Maybe a little, who knows? A spare rib would be great. I think this looks great. Man. All right, it needs a little touch of green because there's no green in this at all, right? Isn't that crazy? I'll go over to my friend, the basil plant. Get a little piece of basil here. Here we go. Put this right here for you. Look how beautiful that is, right? There it is. It's a celebration right on a plate. We're using the grains that God has given us, the most ancient food we have. This is barley. When we come back, you're going to meet another grain called farro. Stick around. More real food right after this.
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So welcome back, everybody. We're working with farro now. So the first one was barley. This is farro. Farro is another grain. Usually these things are like 3 to 1. 1 cup of farro, 3 cups of water. 1 cup of barley, 3 cups of water. It kind of all works together. These are still kind of hot. And they're kind of very, very delicious on their own. All of these grains are super healthy, as I told you in the last segment. So this is going to make a salad. Little different flavors, because farro has a little different flavor than barley. And you can tell it's a lot darker, right? This is a lot more wheaty. You know, it's a wheaty kind of flavor versus a little more on the white, like the white bread kind of flavor, which I love that. I like this too, though. So it's a good one. This is like a Lydia favorite. She loves farro. Oh, she's a big fan of farro. So I have some chives here. So I'm just going to cut these guys up nice and small. Precision is important. I don't have a lot to chop in this particular segment. I'm happy about that. That's good. And I think these salads are kind of fun. You know, like the temptation, of course, is when you're having people over and everything, go to the store, go to one of the big box stores and buy 3 pounds of coleslaw and just put it out, right? You know, this is so much better and so much more healthy. And you will definitely impress your friends to do this. This probably costs half the price, too, of 3 pounds of coleslaw, believe it or not. So these are like, you know, chives. You

0: grow outside. I grow them outside. These are from outside. They're like little baby onions, you know? They're delicious. I'm going to put the rest down there. Now, so I got that on the side. I cut up a radish or two before you got here. Very thin on the radishes. Thin is really important on the radishes. So lots of flavor, kind of thin. I got some roast peppers here. We talked earlier in the series about roasting peppers. Roast peppers are kind of easy. Lydia said the same thing. She said, I just cook them on the gas stove. That's exactly right. You put them out, let them burn them up black. When they're black, you stick them in a paper bag. Let them stay in there for like 5 minutes, and then you're done. They're terrific. So it's not too bad. And then they're flavorful. They stick. You can put these are not in olive oil, thanks be to God, because I would have my hands all gushy. But it works out great, because then you just kind of leave these around, put them in a container with some olive oil, a little salt and pepper, a little garlic, Italian bread, and here's your dinner. I mean, I love these. These are just great. I'm not so worried about getting the chives on them, because they're going to be in with everything else. So there it is. Okay. I think that's enough. And it's pretty easy from here. I mean, I'm going to make the vinaigrette, but I'm going to stick everything in here. I got some arugula on the bottom already. We're going to mix it all together. This is sort of warm. This is not ice cold. So in the warmness, the arugula is going to kind of come down a little bit. The roast peppers are still a little warm from being roasted. The chives, they're going in. Of course, my wet hand got all the chives on them. And then we also have some of these radishes going in, which is great. Okay, let's just clean off my hand here. Good. So that's in there. And then I'm going to put the farro in too. So I just want to mix this around a little bit. Put a little bit of olive oil in there to loosen it up. And here's the farro. Farro is warm. It's going to cook the arugula a little bit, which is good. That's what we want to do. Let me just do that. And I mean, the colors are just bursting out, right? That's what's great about this. And the radishes have that kind of pinkish color and red, green. You got a whole story in here. This is great. All right, so I'm just going to put a little bit of olive oil in here, then we'll go over to make the vinaigrette. A little bit of olive oil. Olive oil is expensive now, right? So you have to use it sort of sparingly. It's a problem. I don't know what goes on in the market where these things become so expensive, right? Okay. Let it soak up a little bit. I'm going to put a little bit of salt in here. Again, none of these things are cooked with any salt or packaged with any salt. It's all fresh, so that's part of the issue. I have some black pepper here. I'm going to put a little black pepper in this one. That's kind of, it adds a lot to it. It's worth it. Farro is kind of like, it's almost like a, you know, farro is sort of like a piece of wheat bread. Very plain. So you got to add to it to kind of make it something. It's handsome looking now. This is getting good. Okay, off to the vinaigrette. So, the classic vinaigrette, everybody. We're going to go olive oil, red wine vinegar, my favorites. This is the way I had vinaigrette when I was a kid. You know, there wasn't anything fancy. There was no balsamic vinegar when I was a kid. Forget it. This was how we had it. We had red wine vinegar, and we didn't have Vantia. It was like, you know, some other weird one. So we had this red wine vinegar that we got. I forget the brand. It was like, you know, one of those popular, you know, it was like, wasn't Price Club or anything. It was like Kraft that we had in the house. It was very, very simple. So there it is. And then, you know, just to make this interesting, we're going with a hot new ingredient. The hot new ingredient, and you see it everywhere you go. Go to a pizzeria, anywhere you want to go, you will see this. Hot honey. So the only brand I know is Mike's Hot Honey. This is Mike's Hot Honey. And what do? Is they take honey, and then they infuse it with chilies, and it becomes spicy. So I'm not going to add any, you know, pepper to this for the obvious reason, right? I am going to add a tiny little bit of basil. So let me just squeeze a little honey in there, get something going. Okay, there we go. Big squeeze. It's like a honey bear. Give him a big squeeze. All right, that's that. We're going to come back to that at the end. I'm going to throw a little bit of basil in here. I'll pick a few herbs. Can never hurt. The herbs help. This is the Italian parsley, which I love. Back to this guy. Let me just chop a tiny bit here. This will get infused into the vinaigrette, which you need. Good. Nice sharp knife. This is terrific. Okay, I'll get this in there. Beautiful. So now it's just a matter of, you know, getting the vinaigrette to become vinaigrette, which means that's the only way. Now, if you had, again, a little drop of mustard, I keep Dijon mustard around. Put a little drop of Dijon mustard in here, and the whole thing fuses in a second. It's incredible. I don't want to get it on my suit. You always tell me, oh, your suits are always clean, Monsignor. That's because I have six of them. Okay, this feels pretty good. I'm going to check a look around. Oh, it's okay. Just got to keep stirring. A lot of oil. You start to see it going away, right? Okay. The honey's gotten mixed in there. I can feel that. Okay. Before it separates, into the pot you go. Good. Okay. Now, I'll mix this around a little bit. Now, the other thing with this is if you're doing this like you're having company come over, and I think this is great, like, or you have a potluck, like we do potlucks at our parish, and people bring stuff from home, you know? And this is like a great thing for a potluck. Somebody would say, like, what are you doing, watching real food? That looks like a real fancy dish. They like that. You make something kind of different, and you find people like sort of catch on to this, and they say, wow, this is really exciting. It's good. All right, let me just taste this for flavor, because I'm a little worried about the vinaigrette. You know, I kind of did that by eye, and my eye, I don't know. Gonna get that off. Just go down there. There you go. See what we got here now. I'll do it like this. It's good. I'm gonna finish it off and make it better. Watch. We have another nice plate here from Brooklyn Clay. They do beautiful work, right? This is really, it's gorgeous. I think the plates you use are important because it helps present the food you made. And I really want to, you know, present food as beautiful as I possibly can. God's given us this. I want to give it honor, but give it back an honor in a sense. And the grains, like I said, are just this. These are the oldest things we have, are these grains. The oldest foods, Middle Eastern foods that we have. They got adopted in Europe, came to America. And now you got to go to a restaurant and pay, you know, $40 for this as a lunch, you know. You don't have to. You can do this at home for, like, peanuts. That's the idea. So let me do this. Now, if I was doing just a serving, but I'm going to do this like sort of table style, so you can bring this to the table. Move this over a little bit here. I'm nervous about making a mess. And I'll tell you, like, I'm going to bring this to the rectory for dinner tonight because I think this is really a fun, interesting salad. You know, we're sort of in the summer season, right? Because I'm outside here cooking at La Selva. But it doesn't have to be summer. You know, you can do this any time of the year. I love the way it looks. I think it looks beautiful. Now comes the piece de resistance, as we say. I have burrata. Now, you know what burrata is. It's a mozzarella with that soft whey of the ricotta in the middle of it. So what you do, you take it, and you just break it open. You get to see it's so creamy, and look at this. That's juicy. And just put this on top. Boy, oh boy, my mouth is watering. And there we have it. Look at that. That looks beautiful. I'm going to use one. One's plenty. Let me clean my hands off. It looks terrific. Then the last thing I'm going to do here, just to kind of give it a little sense of what's in the vinaigrette, is a little hot honey on the top. So once again, I open up the old honey bear. And just go like that. And there you have it. You're using farro, one of the ancient gifts from God. The disciples ate this. The early disciples, the apostles ate this. It's incredible that we get to eat it too. Farro, a great farro salad with burrata, hot honey. Enjoy it at home. We're going to take a little break. We'll be back. More real food right after this.
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4: 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A lot of this stuff has been around for ages, and that's why it's fun. I like to kind of show it to greens. I think there's something great about that. Take a look around. You know, you pass them in the store, they're there. But get some. Keep them around and try them, and you'll be shocked. Your kids will love them. There's so many different things you can do with them, and they're just a great, great way to celebrate our faith, celebrate the ancientness of our faith, you know? Sometimes I think our world of church becomes our parish, you know, or it becomes our diocese. Man, we're so much bigger than that, aren't we? There's so much grandness to the Catholic Church and to our faith. We really celebrate that. And also those who've gone before us and those who will come after us. We're just a little piece of this whole puzzle, right? But it's a great, great gift. So hope you enjoyed this. You know, if you want to get these recipes, just go to cfntv.org. You can click on the real food icon there. Go to the recipes section and download the ancient grains. Yep, the ancient grains that become kind of modernized in these salads that we made today. They're great around the table. They're great to share with family and friends. And use them at your next party. You will be the hit of the next party. You bring this stuff around, skip the macaroni and cheese or skip the coleslaw. This is going to make you a big hit. Let's ask God to bless us and bless our history as we take leave today. Let us pray. Loving God, you are the source of love for all the ages. We ask you, Lord, to keep us mindful of the wonderful history that lies before and ahead of us in our Catholic faith. Help us to know your love for us, to see your presence in the everyday, to respect those who have gone before us and those from whom we have come. We ask you, Lord, to bless our meals, our tables, those in need and those who come to us in need. Keep us mindful of your presence in our lives and forgive us our sins. We ask your blessing upon us now and always in the name of the Father, the Son, the Holy Spirit. Amen. God bless you, everybody. It was great to be with you today from La Selva. We'll see you next time on Real Food.
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0: Welcome to Encounter. I'm Monsignor Jim Vlorn, along with Bishop John Barris, the Bishop of the Diocese of Rockville Center. Around the world today, Christians still face persecution. From remote villages to cities, countless men and women have suffered violence, imprisonment, and even death because of their faith. Our guest today, Dr. Robert Royal, author of The Martyrs of the New Millennium, The Global Persecution of Christians in the 21st Century, sheds light on these powerful stories of courage, sacrifice, and hope. Thanks for joining us, Dr. Royal. Glad you're with us.
1: My pleasure.
0: Just as we start today, would you mind just giving us a little bit of your bio? Tell us a little bit about your story that kind of led to this book and your other book as well.
1: Well, back before the year 2000, a group had been assembling here in the United States had been assembling some material on the martyrs, and it was indicated to us that Pope John Paul II wanted to have, as part of the jubilee year of 2000, a remembrance of all the Christian martyrs, not only the Catholic martyrs, but the Christian martyrs of the 20th century. So they contacted me. I put together this book. I gave a copy of that book on May 7, 2000 to John Paul II, and there was a big celebration near the Colosseum.

0: trying to remember a very moving event of all those people who died due to communism, fascism, Nazism, etc. I wasn't intending to do this second book, frankly, but Age of the Church You Need asked me to do a similar book because Pope Francis wanted to have in May 2025 a kind of a reproduction of what John Paul did in 2000 for the 225 Jubilee year. And so we put this together very quickly. I was very grateful for the support of Age of the Church You Need, which is a marvelous organization that defends Christians around the world and also supports them in staying where their homelands are. And so we intended to give a copy of the book on May 8 to Pope Francis, but unfortunately he died before that. But fortunately, on May 8, Pope Leo XIV was elected. So the book was ready, we got it out, and it's now available. And it's being translated into several languages around the world, by the way, at the same time.
1: That's wonderful. And Aid to the Church in Need, I should say, really is a wonderful organization. They're on with us a lot on our CFN Live news program a lot, too, doing great work. You talk about a Christian martyr and five criteria. So I think to start out, it'd be helpful to know the definition that you're using for a Christian martyr and the five criteria that you use.
0: Yeah. Well, I think actually, it's not my criteria. It's the criteria that the church uses for Christian martyrs. And it's important to understand that martyrs, in a Christian sense, are very different than what people claim to be martyrdom. People have died for all sorts of causes, bad as well as good. I mean, people have died for communism and Nazism and whatnot. But the classic definition of a Christian martyr is somebody who dies in odium fidei, out of hatred of the faith. They're a faithful Catholic. They show just conspicuous signs of holiness. They are put to the test usually by someone with the death that's immediately possible, and they choose to remain faithful to the gospel, and therefore they die. Now, more recent popes, John Paul II, has talked about the nuovi martiri, because there are conditions in modern circumstances that might almost seem like they're secular rather than immediately this kind of theological clash with the faith. And then Pope Francis went a step further, and he talked about oblatio fidei, the offering of your life. Oblatio vitae. And that, we see this in some Muslim countries where people have been hired. They're Christians. They're security guards outside of a church. And then usually on a major Christian feast like Easter or Christmas, someone will try to die as an Islamic martyr, entering with a suicide vest. And in many cases, people stop them and they themselves die as a result of this kind of immediate offering of their life when they weren't intended really to be facing death in that way. So it's a complicated series of things. But I think the key point for us is that our faith was founded by Jesus, who is, in a sense, the prototypical martyr. We usually think of St. Stephen as the first martyr, but Christianity is founded on the idea that Jesus Christ, the second person of the Trinity, offered his life to save us. And I think that is what distinguishes a Christian martyr from any other type of so-called martyr.
2: Dr. Royal, I think the two books, The Martyrs in the 20th Century and then the new book, Martyrs in the 21st Century, Monsignor Vuillain and I were talking, you hear about individual martyrdoms, you read them in the news, but suddenly you put continent by continent a synthesis, and it's so very powerful because you can see it all at once. And thank you very much for this great service. And I can remember in one of your interviews in the book, you know, someone had asked you, was it depressing doing all this research? And your response was, no, it's a great experience of a theological virtue of hope.
0: Yeah, that's it was a funny story, because after the first book came out, I literally gave dozens of lectures in various places, and a woman stood up and I think quite logically just kind of said from the outside, you know, isn't it just horrifying to look at this? And of course, in a way it is. But in another way, if you think about it, to spend that much time with people in the modern world now, and we're not talking about the beginning of Christianity or, you know, somewhere in between, but right now in our modern world, where we think we're kind of beyond that kind of thing, people are being murdered in Mexico. That's one of the most surprising things, I think, that paradoxically, in this very Catholic country, it's the most dangerous place in the world to be a

0: Catholic priest. But it's everywhere now, that hatred of the faith. And I'm sorry to say, there's a kind of an inevitable clash between Christianity and Islam, as there has been historically. We kind of thought that it had gone away, you know, after those heroic victories in Vienna and Lepanto and places like that. And it's true that the West then became very powerful. But we saw that this began to come back in the 20th century and in the 21st century. And for us in America, of course, the dividing line was 9/11, but it had been bubbling beneath the surface for a long time. And now it's full blown in the Middle East, in Central Africa, even in parts of Asia.
1: You know, I also like, it kind of fits in with this, that you discuss like the early Christian martyrs and this whole idea of they create like these books of spirituality, if you will. There's a spiritual life that has really some ties here, not just to us, but to the martyrs, to each other, right? There's a lot of common theme here, huh?
0: Yeah, I think that a lot of people, you take a figure like Maximilian Kolbe, who grew up on stories of martyrs and saints and heroes and his devotion to Our Lady. There is, of course, a common theme across all these differences that obviously take place. And in the Roman Empire, it wasn't so much a theological conflict, but it was a state that was very, very much nervous about having a different source of values. Mm. And Christianity certainly was that. It wasn't subservient to the emperor. It wouldn't burn even the slightest bit of incense to the emperor. And what's striking, I think, after reading into many, many accounts of martyrs, ancient and modern, is really how few of them apostatize when they're the metaphorical gun is put to their head, and how many people find, even though they were kind of ordinary Christians in the past, that they have this extraordinary faith that carries them through, even in the face of persecution, and in many cases, torture, as well as death.
1: How about the recent popes, too? I think there's something really beautiful about this. If you could link popes John Paul II, Benedict, and Francis, but then also how they looked at martyrdom in slightly different ways as the times changed during their pontificates, too, right?
0: Yeah. Well, John Paul, I mentioned the Nuovi Martiri, that John Paul II came up with this new category. There was a very famous case of Rosario Livatino, who was actually a lawyer and then a judge in Sicily, who stood up to the mafia. And he was a very profound Catholic. He had written about how what he was doing was not only because he wished to maintain law and order and a proper respect for rights and human beings in Sicily, but that he did it out of his Catholic faith. And so there are these categories, these modern categories that John Paul and Benedict and Francis have recognized, that what it may look like a secular activity, but if it comes out of a person's, not only a person's sense of secular justice, but of a person's sense of faith, we have a kind of a new type of martyr. And those are, I think, are very much worth paying attention to. We know a lot about the Muslim-Christian clash and things like that. We don't hear, I think, quite as much about people who in their daily secular lives, too, are standing up for secular values and for the values of the faith. It's a very interesting thing that is a kind of a modern variation on the classic idea of a martyr.
1: I also remember when Pope St. John Paul II mentioned the Colosseum as, in a sense, a place where martyrdom is memorialized, if you will. It kind of changed my vision of the Colosseum all the time, which I kind of think of a lot of times just as, you know, a tourist trap in a way. But this has a lot of meaning in Christianity too, right?
0: Yeah, I think Pope Francis came up with a very interesting phrase. He talked about the ecumenism of blood that exists among all Christians who are willing to die for their faith or be persecuted for their faith. And how those early martyrs turned around the most powerful empire in the world in those days. I mean, there was just no rival to Rome. Rome ruled supreme, and it put down any resistance to its rule. And I sometimes take comfort for that fact that, you know, we often feel like our secular world and, you know, the continuing persecution of Christians in places like China and Vietnam and elsewhere, that it just seems hopeless in a way to stand up to these powers. But the early Christians did, and they turned around the history of not only of Rome, but I think the history of the whole Western world. So It's terrible to think about these things, but it's that sacrifice that ultimately probably is what carries forward.

0: forward the spirit in our world.
1: Absolutely. We're going to take a quick break. We'll be back with more Encounter right after this.
2: We hold in our hearts a universal truth, a mission greater than any one man, rooted in the vision of Blessed Michael McGivney and waiting to be lived out through us as Brother Knights. Who will bring light to a world in need? It's your turn to defend what's right, to lead with courage, to serve with faith, and to answer the call. The time is now. You were born a man. You become a knight.
3: Okay, so we drowned the fire.
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3: Stirred it.
4: Mm-hmm.
3: Drowned it again.
4: Mm-hmm.
3: And now just feel if it's cold.
4: Yeah.
3: Cool.

0: Smokey just gave me a bear hug.
1: I know. 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
15: 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We are continuing our discussion on the book, The Martyrs of the New Millennium,

0: with its author, Dr. Robert Royal. So, Dr. Royal, you mentioned that Mexico is the most dangerous place for priests, the martyrdom of priests. There are a number of countries in this world. I mean, I'm one of the anchors on a news program that we do here. And unfortunately, we're reporting murders and deaths in a number of different places in the world. Can you discuss a number of the ones that you speak about in the book?
1: Yeah, well, there still is ongoing persecution of Christians in the Middle East. They've

0: off the radar when in the 2010s ISIS was kind of defeated. But it's come back. You know, there's that disorder in the Middle East. It's still, I think of it as the after effects of the Ottoman Empire, Turkey that collapsed. But that Muslim extremism, it migrated to Central Africa. And so really the place that produces the most martyrs on a day by day and year by year basis now is Nigeria.
1: Yeah.
0: And also the Democratic Republic of Congo. When I finished writing my book toward the end of 2024, Nigeria was reliably producing about 5,000 Christian martyrs a year. The latest figures I've seen is that it's closer to 7,000 a year. Mm-hmm. And this is the largest country in Africa in terms of population. In some ways, it's a wealthy country because it has mineral resources, and there's some battling over that among various militias. But it's about half and half Muslim and Christian, and especially in the north, where Muslims predominate, there are just whole villages that are wiped out, 20, 30 at a time, people killed at mass, priests pursued. Same is true, I think, to a somewhat lesser degree in Congo, Somalia, Sudan, Libya. And then, unfortunately, it's even moved out into into Southeast Asia. We used to talk about, I can recall this in Washington and in public policy debates, not even in religious terms, that Southeast Asia seemed to be quite a bit different than the Arabian Peninsula, that Southeast Asian Muslims seemed to be more laid back and more pluralistic and accepting of pluralism. But that has changed, too. We see a lot of lot of Muslim extremism, radical Islam in Indonesia in particular, another large Muslim country, and it spills over everywhere. And unfortunately, then religion is also being weaponized. In a place like India, the radical Hindu parties are attacking Christians because it's a way to hold on to power and to show themselves to be distinct from a kind of a Western religion. And Hinduism typically never was a kind of a evangelizing religion. It was more a kind of content within itself. So these are unfortunate developments, and I pray to God that the dynamics change, but that seems to be the place that we're at right now in the world.
1: Can you comment, too, on blasphemy laws and how the misconstruing of blasphemy laws actually adds to this?
0: Yeah, I mean, blasphemy in Islam is already a difficult problem.
1: Yeah.
0: And in a place like a place like Pakistan, blasphemy laws are often used both for religious repression and for social gain, is I guess the way we could put it. Because there are instances of Muslims who will accuse a neighbor. Maybe they want their land, maybe they want their cattle, maybe they've just got a grudge against a neighbor. They'll accuse a neighbor of blasphemy. And there are these absurd cases where, for example, one that I have in the book, somebody accuses a Christian of having promoted the book, The Satanic Verses by Salman Rushdie, who's a Pakistani Anglo novelist. And by the way, there are cases even in England where Islamic communities bring a case of so-called blasphemy against Christians who have dissed the Quran, and it causes a great deal of tension. The British don't know how to deal with this because they have large numbers of Muslims who are militant, and their Christians tend not to be able to stand up for themselves quite as much. So. Yeah, you're exactly right. This so-called blasphemy problem is really something that the nations of the world have to look into again. And I think that our U.S. government in particular has a responsibility to bring pressure on Pakistan, which has three articles in its constitution about blasphemy that just enable you to do almost anything you want against any Christian. Mm.
1: Well put. You know, you also have these categories of martyrdom, which I think are really helpful. White martyrdom, red martyrdom, and green martyrdom. Can you explain those to us and help us to see the nuances, the differences? It gives us a great understanding.
0: Yeah, you know, red martyrdom is what most people mean by martyrdom.
1: Right.
0: A person is a Christian. He comes up against, you know, could be a drug cartel, could be a communist regime, it could be radical Islam, and is killed. And there's white martyrdom in which the person doesn't necessarily die, but it

0: is persecuted or repressed to the point where, it might feel like that. I have a lot of friends in Washington who think that they ought to be classified as white martyrs for what they stand up for. So I don't want to make that category too broad. But it's worth keeping this in mind, because it's not the case that every person who is subject or threatened with martyrdom is a red martyr. That many of them may go on to survive and tell us about what happened. And actually, that's quite useful, because in some cases, North Korea is a typical case. You can't even get information about what happens with people once they fall into the hands of a government. Oh. So we want to pay attention to what white martyrs can tell us as well.
1: Dr. Royal, how about this wonderful seminarian from Nigeria, Michael Nnadi? I was particularly inspired by his example.
0: Yeah, what an interesting guy he is. He was only 19 or 20 years old, I think. And as I was talking about earlier, the larger problem in Nigeria, they just come into whole villages. They'll attack a Catholic institution, a church, sometimes just the secular authorities. So he was picked up with a couple of his friends by a radical Muslim group in Nigeria. And some of the friends were able to actually escape. And we heard later about this. But he was, as only a 20-year-old man, he's given the so-called opportunity, as radical Muslims do, of reciting the Shahada, which is there was only one God, Allah, and Muslim is his prophet. And then you become a Muslim, and then you're safe from persecution or martyrdom. He refused that. They threatened him, told him he was going to die, and he wouldn't submit. And he actually said back to his captors, you know, you're a disgrace to Islam, what you're doing. You're treating other people this way. You're actually harming your own faith. And then he went and he said, and by the way, you ought to become Catholics, because the Catholic religion is a true religion. Well, they killed him. And when later the person who actually shot him was captured by government forces, he actually admitted how much he admired this young man who was able Beautiful. To stand up to them and actually assert his own faith. So, look, with some people around like that, we've got to be proud of the church, proud of what she brings to people. And in the end, that I keep saying this over and over again, we're lucky in our societies that we don't face persecution like that. Mm. But there are signs of things even here of vandalism, of attacks on churches, of arson. It's growing in Europe by leaps and bounds, and we see it increasing here. Our bishops have done a survey of this. Many of us are going to have to face up to this, maybe not as red martyrs, but maybe as white martyrs.
2: Pope Francis called it once the friendly persecution in America. Very interesting, right?
0: Yeah.
2: Very interesting.
1: Dr. Royal, just as you finish the second book, were there any new insights, just in the whole dynamic of martyrdom, after having completed that wonderful first book and now deeper into the 21st century?
0: Well, I suppose one of the things that struck me was how much the focus has changed. We still have a communist regime in China, but in the 20th century, it was atheist regimes by far, and basically communist regimes that produced the largest crop of martyrs. There were authoritarian states and whatnot in El Salvador and Nicaragua and Argentina and whatnot. But it was really the atheist, the ideologically atheist regimes. Now, I think the two elements in the 21st century that I would identify as threats is, one is obviously militant Islam, as we've been talking about. But I think the other is within our Western societies. Our Western elites don't pay much attention to Christian martyrs. And I think it's because they kind of have decided that Christianity is bad. It preached hate against gays. It kept on women. Crusades, Galileo, all this nonsense that is, it's a marginal part of what the Western history is. And so I think our Western elites are really soft on people who persecute or attack Christianity. And those of us who are fortunate to live in the West, and I consider myself extremely fortunate to live in the United States of America, I think we need to be careful about the way this sort of creeping, soft anti-Christianity, or however you want to describe it, is permeating our society, because we've got to be able to push back and defend ourselves against this. And we've got to be ready how to do that with our words, but also with our deeds.
2: Dr. Royal, we're so glad you were with us.

0: today. Tell everyone where we can get a copy of your book.
1: Well, the book is published by Sophia Institute Press, and you can go directly to their website and buy it there. And of course, it's available in bookshops. It's available in Amazon, Barnes & Noble online, and all those places. And it's also available in a Kindle edition and an audio version if you like listening to books. Wow. So,
0: well, Dr. Roy, once again, both of us thank you for this great gift of this book. It readable, understandable, synthesizes so much. It's a really great piece. So thank you for being with us today, too.
1: My pleasure. Thank you very much.
0: For Bishop John Barris, I'm Monsignor Jim Vlorn. We thank you for joining our discussion today. For more information on this book or encounter, you can visit cfntv.org. God bless everybody. We'll see you soon.
2: Hi, this is Bob Berryhill of the Safaris on the Catholic Faith Network. Surf's up!

0: Bishop, today we celebrate St. Rosalie, who is one of the saints invoked in times of plague. Think about praying to her just recently and how important she is in the life of the church.
1: She's the patron saint of Palermo, where this plague occurred. And the narrative is that she appeared to a hunter who led the hunter to where her remains were buried up. And the hunter was told to process her remains three times around the city. And the plague was defeated. That's the narrative, apocryphal or not. But fascinating, the Flemish painter Van Dyck was present and quarantined in the city at the time, and he ended up doing five different paintings in homage and devotion to St. Rosalie as the protector and guardian of the city during times of plague.

Faith in Action, today's Society of St. Vincent de Paul is in Louisville, where Vincentians bring Christ's love by serving up meals and providing shelter for those struggling to find both. Then we go to Seattle, where we'll meet members of a diverse conference organized to meet the area's growing Latino population. And on Long Island, Vincentians provide a helping hand and a much-needed second chance. These stories are just some examples of the good works of the Society of St. Vincent de Paul across the United States.

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1: Welcome to Louisville, Kentucky's largest city and home to historic Churchill Downs that hosts the annual Run for the Roses, better known as the world-renowned horse race, the Kentucky Derby. Not far away is the Cathedral of the Assumption, built in 1852. It's the oldest inland cathedral in the United States and the mother church of the first diocese west of the Allegheny Mountains. Welcome to Our Faith in Action, today's Society of St. Vincent de Paul. I'm Michelle Wargo. St. Vincent de Paul Louisville has made housing programs the focal point of their work with the homeless. Trace Trilko shows us what's going on at the Society's campus.
2: This is like the best miracle I've ever had.
3: Janet Bowman is at peace thanks to the support of the Society of St. Vincent de Paul. The Louisville woman has struggled with mental illness her entire life, eventually ending up behind bars. Needing a lifeline after she was released, she found structure in a St. Vincent de Paul Louisville housing program.
2: This apartment's called Tranquil House, and it's basically for people with mental illness that need structure, but it allows us to live independently. You know, we have our

0: bigger on space, but there's still that structure piece there and staff and so forth. And it's just like been a miracle to me.
1: Janet found a home at Tranquil House and volunteers at the adjacent Family Success Center on the Louisville SVDP campus, helping others while helping herself.
0: It's a win-win because number one, it gives me structure, gives me something to do. So the last thing I really need is like a lot of free time. So this gives me structure, gives me a place to go.
2: Let me get area set up.
1: Kenneth Wilson, an Army veteran, lives on another part of the campus, the Ozanam Inn Men's Shelter.
3: They told me about this veterans program, and we are downstairs, and the VOA helps us, and they help us to get housing, and to, if our credit is low or we need something improving, they help us do that. They help us pay our deposit, our first month's rent, and help us get furniture.
1: St. Vincent de Paul Louisville programs helped keep Kenneth off the streets.
3: They've helped me in ways that at the time I couldn't help myself. And it's not that I couldn't, I just didn't know how because I never been in a situation like this before. And it's, I won't say it's hard, it's just different. Places like this, like St. Vincent de Paul, it gives you peace of mind, like, okay, I actually have a purpose.
1: Angela Smith has struggled with alcohol and drug abuse throughout her life. After turning to St. Vincent de Paul Louisville for help, which included a warm bed and a roof over her head, as well as treatment services, Angela says the assistance transformed her life.
4: Came in with clothes on my back and walked in and scared to death to be here, but been here for 4 months and they've helped me get clothing. They've done lots of clothing and they've got me set up with a couple of job things.
1: Angela is working hard in recovery and is thankful for what St. Vincent de Paul did to get her to where she is today.
4: My whole family would say a big thank you to them, because they know that it's saved my life. My mother, she's got her daughter back. My daughters have got their mother back. And my grandkids have got their granny back.
5: Also here on the St. Vincent de Paul Louisville campus is the Open Hand Kitchen. Hot meals are served here, lunch and dinner, 7 days a week. Nearly 150,000 every year.
6: The food is very, very, very good. Very, very good.
7: If it wasn't for them, I wouldn't be where I'm at today. I'm grateful for them getting me off the street, because I was on the street. I lost my house. I was on the street. Yeah, and very, very grateful.
1: Elsewhere at St. Vincent de Paul Louisville, the food pantry buzzes with activity. Started in 2014, the pantry provides food to hundreds of households in one of Louisville's poorest neighborhoods.
8: I've been getting help here for at least the last several years here, and they've been doing pretty good as far as supplying me with the foods and nourishment that I need for the month. It helps extremely well because I was getting food stamps at the beginning of the year, but they cut me off, so now I really need the pantry to depend on them as far as my nourishment and food is concerned.
9: I've had a great experience here. They've helped me, beyond words. The food pantry is a blessing. We're able to come over here, I believe it's twice a month, and they provide us with canned goods, some fresh fruit, bread, all the basic peanut butter, soup, all those basic essentials that you could just need, and it's nice to have on hand so you can make something for yourself.
1: John Bowling, a Vincentian with a conference at Holy Trinity Catholic Church, likes being able to assist his neighbors in need while providing dignity.
10: We try to make it as comfortable and relaxing as possible. We serve coffee every Tuesday and Thursday when we're open, and usually have cookies or donuts for everybody in there.
5: And you're making a difference.
10: Yes, you can tell that. A lot of people are very appreciative when they go out and say, God bless you, thank you so much. And you can tell you're making a big difference.
1: Making a difference is something that occurs across every inch of the Louisville St. Vincent de Paul campus. Vincentian Richard Schur, with a conference at St. Agnes Catholic Church, says the work here helps lift people up from despair.
11: St. Vincent de Paul is always, the place to go. If you need, a night shelter, the food, and if you see someone on the street, begging for money, or then you always ask them, if you're going down to St. Vincent de Paul, have you, for, is it to sleep, for a meal, whatever.

0: if they're having a drug problem or something else, you know, check down there because they've got the resources. We have apartments for the family for that, so they can get their lives back together and then move on.
1: Richard believes the Holy Spirit is present in every act of charity that occurs here.
0: We can just know that's Christ working in us. I just love, you know, the smile of helping someone who is just so down, so out, you know, that little bit gives them a smile on their face.
1: Smiles born out of life-changing actions. That's what the Society is all about. For Our Faith in Action, today's Society of St. Vincent de Paul, I'm Trace Trolko.
2: 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In addition to the housing programs we saw on the St. Vincent de Paul campus, the Society also offers off-site programs that help the chronically homeless and families. Also in Louisville, we catch up with a couple that found love amongst the vegetables. We'll explain. And just ahead, we'll show you how Vincentians in Washington State's first Latino conference are cutting through language and cultural barriers when Our Faith in Action, today's Society of St. Vincent de Paul, returns.
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7: Mary's Meals is a simple, practical work of love carried out in the name of Mary, the Mother of Jesus. Please join us in this movement.
8: These four oil paintings, hanging inside the sanctuary at the Cathedral of the Assumption, were originally used at St. Peter's Basilica in Rome in 1825. The paintings reflect the cathedral's mission to serve the poor. The society started in Louisville and central Kentucky in 1853 and has 29 conferences. Further west, Washington's first Latino conference is growing its outreach in the Seattle community.
9: Hola, buenas tardes. La señora Luz María Pardo?
10: Soy yo.
11: Vincentians Adelfa Moreno and Rosa Flores stop by the home of Luz Marla as part of a home visit in Kent, Washington, just outside of Seattle. She welcomed the ladies into her home and allowed the Society of St. Vincent de Paul to share her story.
12: She couldn't make ends meet, and now she is behind on her electricity bill.
13: La visita fue muy interesante.
12: The visit was very interesting. We found out about the dire need that she has as she is the head of household with four children at home.
11: Adelfa and Rosa were founding members of the Divine Providence Conference, which serves at a regional level supporting traditional conferences in the greater Seattle area.

0: the first 100% Latino conference in the state of Washington.
1: This conference is called Divina Providencia, Divine Providence. It means that God provides. And this conference prayed before they selected that name. They understood that for Frederick Ozanam, the founder of the society, he was devout, strong devout of the Divine Providence.
0: Vincentian Mira Munoz is a member of the Divine Providence Conference. She says the home visit is a much more personable way to help struggling members of the community.
1: We can hear a story over the phone, but when we go into the home, the person that opens the door and welcomes in the members of the conference has an opportunity to really open their hearts and tell what's inside of them. Not just what they call about, what the need is, but what really, really is behind that need.
0: That connection and conversation can be difficult when there is a language barrier. Home visits not only take place in the comfort of the person's home, Vincentians speak in Spanish and use cultural knowledge to make an impact.
2: I feel fortunate to meet all these people. It helps me to be more humble, and I feel that I walk in the path of God and to serve my brothers and sisters. I believe that it's very important to have a Spanish-speaking conference because we are well aware that there is a lot of need out there, and we're happy that we've started this conference just to bring some hope to people.
0: The foundation of the conference is to help Spanish-speaking residents in the greater Seattle area receive the help they need, assistance they might not have known was available.
2: A lot of the time, due to the language barrier, a lot of these people don't receive the assistance because there's no one that they can communicate with in their native language.
0: Vincentian Amarali Juarez says effective communication helps reduce instances of misinformation, especially on matters of immigration.
3: They don't have the right information. If somebody showed them the right information, they already know their rights. What can they do to get more help?
4: She needs help. Yeah.
0: The conference is unique for another reason. Divine Providence shares space and works alongside the traditional conference at Holy Spirit Catholic Church. It formed out of the work of Centro Rendu, the Seattle Society's special works project that serves the area's Latino community.
1: That's where they started. Many of them were students at Centro Rendu who came to educate themselves and find resources, and they started asking questions about the name of Rosalie Rendu, and the spirituality and Saint Vincent and everything. And so they slowly, because they're in the same neighborhood, were able to slowly make their way here into Holy Spirit, where they were welcomed.
0: Conference Vincentians believe the work done here can be done nationwide, anywhere language is a barrier to getting people the help they need.
2: We're hoping to build the foundation and the model for future conferences throughout the state of Washington so that conferences in Spanish will begin and maybe expand to other states or nationally. It's very rewarding that we can utilize our bilingual skills, such as myself, and bring some peace and help people grow spiritually by us providing whatever it is that they're in need of.
0: The Divine Providence Conference serves a segment of the population that too often gets overlooked and falls through the cracks. Those served aren't the only ones who benefit from the outreach. Vincentians also grow closer to God during their conversations with their neighbors.
3: There is a lot of joy in my heart because I know Jesus was doing, I'm not saying I'm doing his job, right? But I'm doing kind of one of the piece of he was doing, right? Helping people, bringing hope, and I think I'm doing kind of the same path.
2: It is truly a blessing to be in an part of an organization where I can grow spiritually and realize how fortunate I am to have what I have, so I feel very fortunate.

0: fortunate to be able to go into someone's home and let them know that there is hope, that they can get out of whatever problem it is that they have, whether it be if they can't pay their rent or they can't pay their utility, while at the same time helping them grow spiritually in whatever belief in God they have.
1: Divina Providencia, a blessing for those who serve and a godsend for those no longer underserved.
2: Since its inception, the Divina Providencia Conference has served more than 500 people in need. Just ahead, love is in the air in a nearby food pantry. But first, we learn how Vincentians have turned a house into a home for returning citizens on Long Island. The story coming up next on Our Faith in Action, today's Society of St. Vincent de Paul.
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5: 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Next Tuesday, a major power outage will cause complete chaos throughout the city. Water, phone, and internet service will be in short supply. There will likely be panic citywide. Stand clear of the closing doors, please.
6: Disasters? 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
2: Just across from the Cathedral of the Assumption, you'll find this painting of St. Vincent de Paul, located inside the Archdiocese History Center. Painted in 1878, it was later found in the St. Vincent de Paul Parish Rectory here in Louisville. For more than 30 years, St. Vincent's spirit has been thriving in an inviting home in a residential area on Long Island, New York. Paul Boron shows us how the Dismas House is providing returning citizens the opportunity to live successful lives.
7: In what may look like just another house in a quiet neighborhood on Long Island, New York, you'll find instead a home where lives are being transformed.
8: 10, 11 people who have left, friends and role models, because they're gainfully employed, they save money, and they moved on. They got apartments. So they're back into society, functioning as a productive member of society.
7: George Daring knows from experience. Following incarceration, George transitioned back into the community with the support of the Society of St. Vincent de Paul of Long Island's Dismas House.
8: The most important thing that I found is that initially the transition is great, wonderful, and amazing because you could focus on your programs if you're on parole and doing certain things. Well, you don't have to worry about a bed to sleep in, food to eat, a roof over your head. And you have volunteers and guidance, and they give you such helpful advice.
7: Dismas, the repentant thief who was crucified beside Jesus, serves as the inspiration for the Society's work in transitioning returning citizens. Getting back to basics can prove challenging. Dismas House, a departure from a traditional institutional setting, offers a safe and supportive environment structured to address the needs of the marginalized.
9: Dismas House is a bit of a miracle. Right in a normal residential community, we take in men from various state of New York institutions, men who are looking for a second chance, sometime a third, fourth, or fifth chance. And what we do here is we give them a safe and supportive environment, but we also give them some rules and procedures and accountability, and we strive to balance that.
7: Vincent Strinkowski works at Dismas House and says the first step in helping these men is not passing judgment on them.
9: Being judgmental is not productive here. I mean, you have to be observant. You have to try to understand where certain talk and behaviors are coming from. I mean, we try to meet every guy where they are.

0: During the society's annual Friends of the Poor walk, Michael Pistone volunteers by directing traffic. It wasn't long ago his life was lacking direction. Living at the Dismas House provided a much-needed second chance.
1: I found a Dismas House and I decided to change, you know. I decided that, like a family setting and a home care. They gave me clothes and food and just changed my whole life and my attitude.
0: The new attitude has transformed Michael into a new and better version of himself. And much of that success is because of the support he receives at the Dismas House.
1: Accomplishment. Yep. Instead of coming here with 40 bucks and nowhere to go, I got about 10,000 in the bank now. I got my own vehicle. I mean, you know, what more can you ask for? I'm happy. I have a social life. I have a girl out east who I love, you know, very much. I got a second chance.
0: Tom Farrell of Vincentian with a conference at Maria Regina Catholic Church has been volunteering at the Dismas House nearly every Saturday morning for some 25 years.
2: I talk to the guys. I listen to them. If they want to discuss anything, I'm here to discuss. I am not a counselor. I don't have any background in what they do here. But I just told that these guys, a lot of them just want somebody to talk to. And I'm a pretty good listener.
3: Tom is a wonderful man. He's a beautiful person. And I think of him like a father and a grandfather. And I have nothing but love and respect for him.
0: While George enjoys the conversations, it's Tom who gets so much more from sharing his time and being present.
2: It brings me a lot of satisfaction. You know, that I'm here to able to help these fellas. There was some trepidation when I first came because I knew everybody here was just out of jail. And I had never been in an environment before where people are just out of jail. But after a week or two, it was coming home to the family.
0: Vincentian Diane Regan with the conference at St. Peter of Alcantara Catholic Church volunteers at Dismas House, preparing meals made with love while building friendships during every visit.
4: We do it. There's about 14 of us, I think, in the program, and we rotate. We come by twos, because Vincentians are supposed to walk as twos, so we cook as twos. And, from that very first meal, it's such a wonderful program. It's so rewarding. That's what keeps me coming back, is the men here in this house and that meal and the fellowship.
0: Diane says the volunteers and the residents come together. It's much like a family dinner.
4: The meal starts with prayer, and it's just, you know, you feel the love of God around that table with you when we're having. When I leave here at night, because we get here about, 5:30-ish, leave here about 8 o'clock, and when I drive home, I just feel special.
0: Sarah Lynn Vasili of Vincentian with the conference at St. Edward the Confessor Catholic Church also cooks at Dismas House. Sarah Lynn believes the meals are emblematic of the society's person-to-person contact.
5: We give a hand up, not necessarily a hand out. And we really try to help people get back on their feet in all aspects of our work. You know, if there's financial difficulties, if there's illness, we try and help them to get back on their feet. It's really humbling to see how hard these residents are working to just come back into society.
0: Father Jerry Ringenbach, spiritual advisor for the Society on Long Island, says Dismas House is a spiritual program.
6: I think about the Matthew 25, and Jesus uses this parable of the sheep and the goats, and he talks about, when I was hungry, you gave me food. When I was thirsty, you gave me drink. When I was in prison, you visited me. But Dismas House is saying, and when you left prison, we cared for you. And that's a critical moment in anyone who has been through the penal system. And I think St. Vincent de Paul Society has a great opportunity to help them. It's hard for us to get a sense of what it'd be like to return. And so I think we really do, through the spiritual program that we offer, it's not just, getting a job or, being able to reconnect with family, but it's also giving them a sense of their own spiritual

0: birth.
1: For many who have come through this program and lived in this house, life has changed, and for the better.
0: To rescue me and to accept me like that, you know, was a wonderful thing. And I'm very grateful that I show it every day. Things are looking up, man. I'm real happy. I got a social life. I'm very happy.
2: Every day is a holiday and a blessing for me. And I truly thank God and everyone who's helped me and supported me. And now it's my turn to do well with their help and to give back. And I do it with a loving heart.
1: These men could easily have remained lost if not for setting foot inside this simple house in this friendly neighborhood. Along the way, they found a home full of love and support and a new purpose in life. For Our Faith in Action, today's Society of St. Vincent de Paul, I'm Paul Borhan.
3: Thanks, Paul. The Dismas House has a track record of success. All told, more than 70% of residents go on to lead productive lives in the community. Let's end our time here in Louisville with a story about how the Society brings people together, sometimes in the most surprising of ways.
4: Between the shelves stacked with cans of peas and corn, love blossomed at this St. Vincent de Paul food pantry. Vincentians John Voling and Betsy Stannis knew each other from their parish, Holy Trinity Catholic Church, and through their service in the society as they worked alongside each other in the pantry. That's when the love bug bit.
5: Everything else kind of fell into place. We started dating, and then, like you said, December 23rd, he asked me to marry him, and I said yes.
4: John says the society brings together people who share similar values.
6: When you try to meet people online or other ways, your core values may not be the same, but when you're meeting somebody through church, you do more or less find somebody that has the core interest the same as you.
7: And you like being here together.
5: We do.
6: Yeah. Say that. Yes.
3: Such a cute couple, doing very important work. For Our Faith in Action, today's Society of St. Vincent de Paul, I'm Michelle Wargo.

0: It all began on Thursday, February 1858. This was the beginning of a whole sequence of apparitions, 18 in all, of a beautiful lady, clothed in a brilliant and unearthly white robe with a blue sash around her waist and a white veil on her head. She appeared and spoke to a 14-year-old poor peasant girl by the name of Bernadette Supero. On March 25th, the Feast of the Annunciation, Bernadette asked the lady her name. Then the lady joined her hands and, raising them to her breast while looking up to heaven, said, "I am the Immaculate Conception." A crowd of over 300 witnessed the discovery of that miraculous spring in a grotto that was to make not only Lourdes, France famous, but grottos of Our Lady of Lourdes famous throughout the world. What you are about to hear is one woman's extraordinary love, dedication, and extensive research into Our Lady of Lourdes. That's our focus.
1: Welcome to Focus.
2: Hi, it's good to be here.
1: I've got to tell you, there are so many people, Mary, of my generation and maybe a generation behind me who really don't know the story of Lourdes. So I'm excited that

0: that you're going to get to share this story with us. You've been kind of called or picked up by Our Lady of Lourdes. You have a big connection to her, don't you?
1: I have actually gotten the connection to her, and yes, I was picked up by her really in 2008.
0: Tell us what happened.
1: Well, my sister, it was kind of a low summer for me. I wasn't that happy, and my sister said, "You really need to get away," and she invited me to go to England, and she asked me to go, and I didn't want to go, but I conceded. I asked her, I said, "Well, let's go to Medjugorje," and she said, "Well, you know, it's too far from London. How about if we go for one night to Lourdes?" And I said, and she said, "You know, my confirmation name is Bernadette, and I've always wanted to go there." And I said, "Okay, that's good. I just would like to go and see the Blessed Mother." And so she and I made plans, but her and her husband took a different transatlantic flight, and I made it to London, and their flight canceled. And so I was there with her brother-in-law, trying to decide whether to go to Lourdes by myself.
0: Because your plans had kind of fallen apart at that moment,
1: hadn't
0: they?
1: They had, and I had never been to France at all, and I really am not an international traveler. I travel a lot for work, mm-hmm. but always domestically, and so I was kind of afraid, but it was my oldest son. I called him, and he said, "Mom, you're never going to get to do this again, so you've got to go." So I hopped on the plane and went, and there was a person who was sort of in my frame of reference. You know, I could see this man who, you know, I kept saying, you know, asking different questions about the trip, and it just turned out that he was a hospitalier from Lourdes, and he showed me the way. And as I've come to know Lourdes more, being accompanied to Lourdes is something that everyone experiences. Somehow you are accompanied.
0: Okay, what do you mean by that?
1: Well, you're never alone. And it was confirmed to me that that was the case because I only spent 26 hours there that time. But, you know, I was afraid to go by myself and everything. This person led the way and gave me every reason to feel safe and secure. And I was explained everything, you know, where to go, what to do, what time various things happen. And then when we went to the Mass at the underground basilica, you know, he knew exactly what to do. And I would have been lost. There had to be 30,000 people in the underground basilica that day.
0: Almost as if heaven had prepared the way for you.
1: It really felt that way. I mean, I really am not a person who has those kinds of experiences. And my antenna weren't up at the time for anything like that. It was starting to kind of infiltrate me, but, you know, I just didn't consider myself, I don't know if worthy is the right word, but I just didn't consider myself eligible for that kind of guidance, but it was happening. And
0: you couldn't deny it.
1: And I couldn't deny it, and so I had a wonderful time, and when I left, I just knew I was going to go back. And for a particular reason, in February of 2009, I was putting some dates in a calendar, and I saw February 11th, 2009, was the Feast of Our Lady of Lourdes. And just that moment, I said, "I've got to go back." And I went into the website, and I found the North American Lourdes volunteers, and I sent in my paperwork, and I was going to go. And my father was very upset. He said, "You know, don't go by yourself again. You know, that I don't like you going that far by yourself." I said, "I'll be fine." And sure enough, I got to the airport, and as I'm checking in at the ticket counter, there's a couple who was having trouble with their flight. And when the couple next to me heard me say, "Would you check my bags through to Poe?" the woman looked around her husband and said, "Are you going to Lourdes?" And I said, "Yes, I'm going to Lourdes." "How did you know that?" She said, "Well, we're going." They were on the same pilgrimage as me. I was going alone, but I was accompanied again. And that was Barbara and Randy Roth, and we're still very good friends today. And Barbara and I have been back together a couple of times since.
0: Mary, at that point, when you went on the first time, what was your relationship like with the Blessed Mother?
1: Well, I was curious. I knew that my mother had consecrated me to the Blessed Mother. I really had no appreciation of what that meant.
0: She consecrated you maybe when you were a baby? Or when
1: I was born.

0: My name is Mary Elizabeth, and I really didn't have an appreciation of what my mother did for me. But it was like it just hit me that the Blessed Mother wanted me. I can't explain it. I really can't. And I don't know why it happened, and don't know why I became aware of it. I don't. But when I was there in Lourdes, I was infused with a warmth and a love that I'd never felt before. And, you know, it was by myself. It was in the baths. I mean, when you take that bath, you know, you can just feel the presence of the Holy Spirit within you.
1: Okay. For somebody like me, who's not yet is my word, been to Lourdes, when you talk about taking the bath, I mean, I've heard about the water. Set the scene for us. What actually happens?
0: Well, it's very interesting. I got there very early in the morning, and I was in line probably at 6 a.m., and there were already probably 50 or 60 women in line ahead of me. And so you wait in line, you queue up, there are benches, and everybody just kind of sits down at the benches. And
1: I'm seeing like Disney World line.
0: It was, but there's benches where you sit and you're kind of, you know, packed in there. And then there are probably 8 or 9 stalls with white and blue striped curtains on the front of each one. And there's a marble bath inside there. And so while you're waiting, people are praying the rosary, they're singing, and it's in different languages. Everybody's doing it, so you know where they are, whether they're saying it in Italian or Spanish or English or French. I mean, you kind of just jump in. And so that's what we did. I prayed the rosary with, I think I had 2 Italian women sitting on either side of me. And I prayed the rosary, and then we get queued up to go in. And then when you get in there, there's this group of women who welcome you in and tell you to take off all your clothes. And I'm like, what? I didn't know I had to do that. And they said, yes, but it's very discreet. You have a navy blue cloak that they give you. Everyone's very respectful of each other's little corner of the little outer area. It's like a vestibule outside the curtain where you go in and do your bath. And then you just wait. And then when they call you, the madame directs you into the chemise, and the chemise is the lady who is at the top of the bath, and then there are 2 workers on either side of the bath, and then she prays over you, and they put a white cloth around you, and then you just step down into the bath, and they walk you all the way, and then they dip you, and then you come right back out.
1: Wow.
0: It's a beautiful experience.
1: The first time you did it, did you feel something right away?
0: Well, it's very cold. I mean, you know, your senses are immediately shocked by the fact that you're very cold.
1: Okay.
0: And
1: the water's very cold.
0: The water is very cold. And I was there in September, so it was very cold. So you're shocked at that. But when you go into the water and you come back up, and there's a statue of the Blessed Mother right there at the end of the bath, which you are allowed to venerate in some way, kiss or touch or whatever you want to do, and it just feels like you're coming to her when you come up out of that water. You know, you feel like you're coming right to her, and you know, when you get up and you get out of the water, you're dry. I mean, you hear that you're dry, and you are dry.
1: That's amazing.
0: I don't know what makes you dry, but you're dry, and then you just come out of there and go get dressed again. It's a beautiful experience.
1: It seems to me that this is something you're going to process for some time, that it just, I mean, I really can envision this. You go in, you come up, wow, something is going on inside of you.
0: Mm-hmm.
1: Whether it's a physical, I'm sure healings can be physical, spiritual, emotional, whatever God knows you need.
0: Right. Well, that's the thing about Jesus, and that's what happens at Lourdes. You know, the grotto itself was a very ugly place. The pigs fed there. It was known to be a place where hospital bandages were thrown away there. It was dirty. It was where, you know, people hung out who, you know, were doing things they shouldn't do. And there is the purity of the Blessed Mother coming to this filthy place. And it just tells us that she meets us wherever we are. And Jesus meets us. She meets us, but she directs us to her Son. And he'll meet us wherever we are, in whatever condition we're in.
1: I'm so glad you said that, because I always like to be cognizant of the fact that sometimes non-Catholics might be listening who would say, okay, there they go again. They're putting Mary right up there on the throne. And what we're really doing is we are honoring the Blessed Mother, and she's turning us to her Son. It's all about him, isn't it?
0: It is. And if you're a student of the Grotto, you realize that the Blessed Mother, of course, is elevated, and Bernadette is separated from the Blessed Mother. But in the middle, between them, is the Grotto. And in the Grotto is the altar and the spring that flowed forth. And Mass is celebrated there, and Jesus is present in that Grotto. And so, you know, it's almost like the Blessed Mother welcomed Bernadette. They had a time during which they got to know each other in the first few apparitions. And during that period of time, when Bernadette was getting to know the Blessed Mother was preparing Bernadette to meet her Son. That was the catechesis that was going on really through the rosary, because that was really what Bernadette knew.
1: Well, let's talk some more about this young woman, Bernadette. She didn't set out for this mission, did she?
0: No, she went looking for wood. That was what she was doing that morning.
1: And she was how old?
0: 14. 1858, she was when it happened, February 11th, 1858. And she asked her mother if she could go with her sister to look for wood. And her mother didn't want her to go because she was a sickly person and child. She had asthma, and she was the only one in the family who had socks. And so her mother didn't want her to get her socks wet or anything. And so she eventually relented and let Bernadette go. And that was one of the things that sort of rings true about Bernadette throughout the apparitions, is that despite the fact that her parents were always very worried about her and wary and didn't want her to do what she was being called to do, Bernadette was obedient to her parents. Now, she did kind of persist and beg, and they relented, but she did want their approval, and she was obedient to them.
1: So Bernadette goes out to pick up wood, gather wood. She sees the Blessed Mother, and what happens?
0: Well, what really, the Jean and Toinette had already crossed the river, and she wanted to go with them, and so she stopped to take off her shoes and her socks. And she wanted them to throw some large stones in so she could sort of skip across without getting her feet wet. But when they disagreed to do that, she was taking off her socks, and she heard this very big gust of wind. And when she turned to look, there was nothing to be seen. I mean, she heard it, but she couldn't figure out what it was. And the next thing she knew, she saw the apparition, this lady all in white. She had a blue sash. She had yellow roses on her feet. And she saw this beautiful lady. And there were no words exchanged with that first meeting. But she saw her. And
1: did she know who she was right away?
0: Mm-mm. She called her a Quero, A-Q-U-E-R-O. And I'm told that the accent over the O makes, whether the accent is on the O or the E, makes all the difference in the world. It can mean that thing, or it can mean something more genteel. And I don't really know the exact difference of it, but I think she was referring to that as more genteel. It was beautiful, mm-hmm. but she didn't know what it was. A Quero, that was what she called it.
1: And then the apparitions went on how long?
0: From until July 16th. The last one was on the Feast of Our Lady Mount Carmel.
1: And the message of Lourdes?
0: Well, that's... there are a lot of messages, really. I think the first one is that Jesus meets us where we are. It's just pure love. I mean, God comes to us where we are, and he does so because he loves us. And Bernadette experienced that in the Grotto, and all of us experienced that when I experienced it certainly when I went there. So I think that the thread that goes through everything

Everything is love. That is the message of Lourdes. I think the other message of Lourdes, however, is penance, penance, penance. And that is the idea that, you know, we are called to conversion and we are called to pray for our own conversion and the conversion of all sinners. We are also reminded that we're not promised to be happy in this world, but in the next. So there are

0: pastoral themes over the last several years, since the 150th anniversary in 2008. They started out in 2008 with the footsteps of Bernadette, and then every year they've done something different. So the next year was making the sign of the cross with Bernadette, and it's another lesson of Lourdes, because Bernadette made a beautiful sign of the cross. It was a very large sign of the cross. She crossed herself from head to, you know, very low, and then very far across her shoulders. And she would tell everyone that if people only knew, you know, how meaningful crossing yourself is, and showing that kind of love and respect toward God. So making a beautiful and large sign of the cross became the catechesis or the theme for the next year. And then it was praying the Our Father with Bernadette, because that was another prayer which she and the Blessed Mother prayed together. And then the theme was praying the Rosary with Bernadette. And they were able then to take the 18 apparitions and sort of break them up into the mysteries of the Rosary. So the first seven were associated with the joyful mysteries. And the reason they did that was because Bernadette showed, you know, sheer joy on her face when she saw the Blessed Mother during those times. And there wasn't a lot of words being said between them. Mm-hmm. She did hand her a piece of paper and said, "Give me your name." And she said, "What I have to share with you doesn't need to be written down." And that is because she was really establishing a relationship, you know, a heart-to-heart relationship with Bernadette. And eventually, you know, words were spoken, and Bernadette then, through the course of the, I think it was the 8th through the 12th apparitions, they're considered to be the penitential apparitions, where she actually, you know, crawls on all fours. She eats the bitter herbs.
1: Oh, okay. Before we talk about that, I just want to back up for a minute, because what you said about the Blessed Mother establishing a relationship with her, that's really what she wants to do with each of us, isn't it?
0: Absolutely. And it's a heart-to-heart relationship. And the whole purpose of it is to understand that she can actually show us the virtues that are appropriate to each of us in order to come closer to her son.
1: That's the point of all this.
0: It is the point.
1: So, the bitter herbs, I read where she would eat them, like, out of penance, right?
0: Right. And it's sort of, I don't really know the Old Testament chapter, verse that it relates to, but there is, you know, in the Old Testament, where they would, if they've offended God, cut open a lamb and put the bitter herbs in there and eat of that in atonement for the sins. And I think it sort of harkens back to that, you know, that, you know, she was going to eat these bitter herbs sort of as a penance for sinners. And she eventually smears mud all over her face, you know, signifying the disfigurement of her, mankind. And as she continues to dig, the water is clearer and clearer. And then she's able to wash herself clean.
1: Was this all in one experience?
0: No.
1: That the spring? Okay.
0: Four.
1: Four, okay.
0: Mm-hmm. Four. And during this time, of course, she was ridiculed and...
1: Well, that's, yes, they must have thought she was crazy.
0: They thought she was mad, right, they did. And, you know, her mother was more reluctant to allow her to go. I mean, her aunts, who had been her supporters, were, you know, weakening in their support of her. You know, it was getting harder and harder for Bernadette, but she prevailed and she went. And she went because, you know, when the Blessed Mother asked her to come here for a fortnight, she said, would you be so kind as to come here for a fortnight? I think it's 2 weeks. And Bernadette said she'd never been spoken to like a person before. And she felt like a real person. And signifying that, you know, the dignity of mankind, you know, dignity of all of us. And the Blessed Mother recognized that in Bernadette, who, you know, had up to that point was nothing but an ignorant, poverty-stricken, you know, less than respected child. You know, she came from a poor family. She didn't really know anything. She was not very well off. And all of a sudden, she was being spoken to beautifully and lovingly and kindly.

0: And it caused her to want to go back and do what the Blessed Mother asked her to do.
1: She literally met her mother.
0: Yes, it's true. I think she always, in fact, through the rest of her life, she always felt about the Blessed Mother as her mother.
1: Let's talk about some of the miracles. Have you witnessed any miracles there?
0: I haven't witnessed physical miracles. The organization to which I belong, North American Lourdes Volunteers, Marlene Watkins, who's the foundress, she's met a gentleman. I forget if he's the 62nd miracle or whatever. He's allowed her to use his picture in her presentation. And he says, you know, he had a very bad hip. It was cancerous, and it was, and she's got the X-rays and everything, and you know, he was in bad shape. And he tells the story that the only reason he went to Lourdes is because his mother told him to go. And so she always tells everybody, do what your mother tells you. But he went there, and he went there in the early 60s, and he took a train ride. It was very painful, and he went in the baths, and he knew immediately that he was healed. And Marlene asked him if she could use his picture, and he said yes. And he said three things to Marlene that, you know, he did not do anything to deserve it. Mm-hmm. He did nothing to deserve the miracle. Mm-hmm. He did nothing any different from the person who went in the bath before him or the one who went after him. He said that he really felt like the miracle was not for him, that it was for all of us, so that we would believe. And it was sort of the same thing that the people in Jesus' time, you know, he performed miracles, but at some point, I think he started backing off of that because he knew people would just have to believe through sheer faith in him and his message and in his Father. And but still, miracles occur today, and I think they're just signs for the rest of us to remind us that God's there for us.
1: I have a good friend who was at Lourdes just on a trip, and his conversion was so unexpected. He heard, when was the last time you told my son you loved him? And that was it. That sparked a complete change in his heart. Mm-hmm. I guess those are the kind of miracles we may not hear about, but something will happen.
0: Well, the way it goes in Lourdes is the real place of miracles at Lourdes is in the confessional. And they're heard all day in every language. And you know, people go, and that has been from the very beginning. You know, when I did the research into this, you know, people weren't going to communion a lot. You know, they were reluctant. They always felt like they had to go to confession, and you know, today we see a lot of people going, but back then it was like reserved, you know. And so when people were going on pilgrimage to Lourdes, the things that you would see recorded in the newspaper about those pilgrimages was not only the number of people who were, sheer numbers in attendance, but the number of people who went to communion, which implied, by extension implied they had been cleansed of sin because they had gone and taken care of that through the sacrament of penance.
1: And I think, well, for myself, there was a long period of my life where I didn't get that the sacrament of reconciliation, what that actually did. So you're saying people are, who may not otherwise have confessed their sins, are going, and then, wow, God's doing something amazing.
0: Right. I mean, that helps people, I think, to free themselves. You know, it's another experience to free ourselves of that which is anchoring us down. And, you know, there's something to be said for, you know, you're there, you're in Lourdes, you're really, you know, you're away perhaps from all the things that don't allow you to think about, you know, what you've done that you'd like to confess, and you have the time to think about it. And so to make a really good confession in Lourdes is a wonderful experience.
1: Well, Mary, our time is going by so quickly. I can't wait to hear more about the miracle of Lourdes and how Our Lady called you to help spread that mission. Thank you so much for joining us, and we'll hear more shortly.
0: Okay, thank you.
1: Coming up next, we'll hear about Louisiana's connection to Lourdes.
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3: I am studying to be a NICU nurse to give back that same care that I received. I was born at 26 weeks and was in the NICU for 89 days.
4: There were ups and downs. There was 6 weeks on a ventilator, lots of different infections and surgeries. It did not end at her discharge.
5: Even when she was hooked up with a lot of wires on her, I knew that she was going to be a fighter.
3: The U.S. remains among the most dangerous developed nations for childbirth due to access to care, health inequities, and priority of maternal and infant health care. 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

Welcome back, everyone. It's good to see you all again here in our eighth session of our Bible study on the Eucharist, discovering the Mass in Sacred Scripture. And today, in this session, we're really going to get to the heart of everything we've been talking about. We're getting to the moment where all of the prefigurations and signs and shadows, both from the Old Testament and even from Jesus' own public ministry that we've been looking at, all come to their culmination. When Jesus performs this major prophetic sign, this final prophetic sign of the Last Supper, where he actually institutes the Eucharist and sets salvation history in a new era, an era of the new covenant, the new and everlasting covenant. So in this session, what we're going to be doing is we're going to take something that's very familiar to us as Catholics, namely the words of institution at the Last Supper. We hear them in every Mass, right? We know this very well. But we want to try to kind of go back in time and walk with the apostles through their experience of what the Last Supper would have been like for them as Jesus' Jewish disciples, as Jewish men in the first century AD in the city of Jerusalem, celebrating the Passover in a temple sacrifice, right? Which is what it was, as we'll see in the first century.

century AD. And all of the details, all of the actions and the symbols and signs that would have revolved around and accompanied the Last Supper, and try to see it through their eyes, basically. That's the idea. And hopefully what we'll see is when we look at the Last Supper very carefully, when we're really situated in its first century Jewish context, it's only then that we can begin to appreciate exactly why the church teaches what she does about Jesus' real presence in the Eucharist and the centrality of the Eucharist. And also we can see exactly what Jesus himself sees himself as doing at the Last Supper, right? In his words and in his actions. So this is critical. This is, in a sense, what we've been leading up to all this time. So we want to look at it very carefully and see what light the Old Testament and ancient Judaism can shed on this central event for us as Christians. So what we're going to do is we're going to go to the Gospels, and we're going to look at the Gospel accounts of what we call, as Catholics in the tradition, Holy Thursday, right? So this is really a Bible study on Holy Thursday. What happened on Holy Thursday in the upper room when Jesus instituted the Eucharist? So in order to begin our study of Holy Thursday, we don't dive in right with the words of institution. Many times people will do that in Bible studies on the Eucharist or books on the Last Supper, but that's actually not the place to start. You actually have to start with what happens on the afternoon of Holy Thursday when Jesus sends the apostles into the city of Jerusalem to prepare the Passover, right? To prepare the Passover meal. So if you turn with me in your Bibles to Luke chapter 22, Luke chapter 22, we're going to look carefully at the preparations for the Last Supper, because they're going to give us some clues as to what exactly Jesus and the apostles were doing on Holy Thursday as they were preparing for this Passover meal. So in Luke chapter 22, verses 1 through 13, we read these words about the afternoon of Holy Thursday. "Now the feast of unleavened bread drew near, which is called the Passover." So pause there. Notice Luke, who's probably writing for a Gentile audience, wants to make sure that they understand that the context of everything he's about to say, everything he's about to describe in the Last Supper, is the Passover. The Passover, that's the key, right? Secondly, notice also that by the time you got to the first century AD, the Passover could be referred to simply as the Feast of Unleavened Bread, right? If you go back to the Old Testament, Passover is the day the lambs are sacrificed on the 14th of Nisan, and then unleavened bread are the seven subsequent days where you would celebrate a kind of week-long feast where there would be no leaven eaten. It constituted a kind of Passover octave, 8 days of feasting and celebration, remembering the Exodus from Egypt, very similar to the Easter octave, right? We Catholics have an octave of Easter, right? Where did we get that from? We got it from the Jews. In fact, we got it directly from them, because if you go into the Latin, there is no word Easter. You know what the name for Easter is in Latin? Pascha. It's Passover. That's all. We simply call it Passover. It's only in English-speaking, Germanic-speaking Catholic circles that will use the word Easter to describe this season. So he's describing here the Passover. That's the context for the Last Supper. So, and he goes on in verse 2 to say, "And the chief priests and the scribes were seeking how to put Jesus to death, for they feared the people." All right. "Then Satan," in verse 3, "entered into Judas called Iscariot, who was of the number of the 12. And he went away and conferred with the chief priests and the captains as to how he might betray him to them. And they were glad and engaged to give him money. So he agreed, and he sought an opportunity to betray him to them in the absence of the multitude." All right, pause there for a second. Notice here, Judas and the Eucharist pop up again, don't they? Right? Remember we saw those echoes of Judas's betrayal, or prefigurations of Judas's betrayal in John 6 regarding the Eucharist? Here we see it again. Now, as they're preparing to celebrate the Passover, Judas goes to find an opportunity to betray Jesus, right, to the priests so that they can get him in the absence of the multitude. Because as we're going to see in a minute, Jerusalem, during the Feast of Passover, was kind of like World Youth Day for Catholics. Anybody ever been to a Mass at World Youth Day, right? It's millions of people converging on a single place, right, to celebrate a great liturgical act of worship, right? And it's just pandemonium, okay? And so the chief priests have to be very careful about how they get Jesus and arrest him.

and take him away because there could be a revolt in the crowds, right, that have gathered during the Passover festival, right? So with that context in mind, in verse 7, we begin with the description, Luke's very detailed description. Luke gives us the most detail about the Last Supper. In verse 7, Luke gives us a detailed description about the preparation that takes place on Holy Thursday. And he says these words, "Then came the day of unleavened bread on which the Passover lamb had to be sacrificed. So Jesus sent Peter and John, saying, 'Go and prepare the Passover for us, that we may eat it.' So they said to him, 'Where will you have us prepare it?' And he said to them, 'Behold, when you've entered the city, a man carrying a jar of water will meet you. Follow him to the house which he enters, and tell the householder, "The teacher says to you, where is the guest room where I'm to eat the Passover with my disciples?" And he will show you a large upper room." That's where we get the language of the upper room from. "A large upper room furnished, and there make ready." So they went, and they found it as he had told them, and they prepared the Passover. All right, pause there. Now, that might seem like just a few short verses, but there's a lot actually going on implied in this passage about the preparation of Holy Thursday. So we want to back up and unpack a few things. First of all, in verse 7, although your English translation says, on the day that the Passover lamb had to be sacrificed, the actual Greek word here is simply the Pascha, the Passover. Because the word Pascha is what they would use to describe the lamb, the feast, the octave, right? It had a kind of multiple meanings in early first century Judaism, in the same way that Easter does today, right? If I say Happy Easter, what time is it? Is it Saturday evening, the vigil? Is it Sunday morning? Or is it the Wednesday of the Easter octave? Well, it could be any of those, depending on the context. So in this case, though, we're clear that what Luke is referring to is the Passover lamb, because he's saying this is the day it had to be sacrificed, right? And so Jesus sends Peter and John into the city. Now, why does he do that? Why don't they just have the Passover out at Bethany? Why don't they just set up a Seder meal in the house at Bethany? Well, because in the first century AD, unlike today, you could not celebrate the Passover just anywhere, right? You had to celebrate it in the temple in Jerusalem. This is according to the law in the book of Deuteronomy, chapter 12. All sacrifices had to be offered in one place and one place only, the Jerusalem temple. So the reason Jesus has to go into dangerous territory with his disciples, I mean, the chief priests are seeking him out. He knows he's a wanted man. The reason they have to go into Jerusalem is because that's the only place you can have the Passover. He couldn't stay in Bethany. Does that make sense? Do you see what's going on here? I think this is critical for us to emphasize because, again, sometimes we can be anachronistic in imagining the Last Supper. Many of us have probably participated in a Passover Seder. Anybody done this around Easter time? Yeah, look how many of you. Wow. Okay, this become very common for Christians to do as a way of kind of, you know, getting back into the first century and imagining what the Last Supper was like. And it's a great practice, but there's one major difference between any Passover Seder that you would celebrate today and the Passover in the first century, namely that the one in the first century was a temple sacrifice, not just a household meal. You had to do it in Jerusalem, okay? And so, that's why the crowds descended on the city, because that if you wanted to keep the Passover, you had to go to the city, you had to go to Jerusalem, right? Same thing's true for Jesus and the disciples. He sends Peter and John, you know, his two choice disciples, two most intimate disciples. He picks them, and he sends them into the city to find an upper room that he's evidently arranged in some kind of advance, right? Where they're going to keep the feast, where they're going to keep the Passover. And this is, we know from Josephus, the first century Jewish historian, that this was the kind of thing people would do. Because Jerusalem would be so full of pilgrims, basically any room that was there would be being utilized for Passover festivals, Passover meals. So people would be in the first floor, second floor, on the roof. The city was filled to overflowing with people celebrating the Passover.
But notice here that Jesus' celebration is a little bit different.

different because he's got to do it in secret, right? The only two people who know where this is going to be are Peter and John when he sends them into the city. Why? Because Judas has already decided to hand Jesus over, right? But Jesus has to, basically, he has a sacrament he has to institute, right, before he can be arrested. And so what many scholars have suggested is that this is a kind of secret rendezvous, that Jesus has arranged in advance a place unknown to all of the 12 where he's going to keep the feast with the disciples, right? And sure enough, that's exactly what happens. Once we get to the Last Supper, Judas is going to depart, and once he knows the location, then he's going to go and get the chief priests and the soldiers and bring them back to try to find Jesus. Does that make sense? Okay, good. So a lot going on here. Passover is a sacrifice, number one. It has to be celebrated in the city, number two. This is a secret rendezvous, number three. And then number four gets us to a very critical point. What does Luke mean when he says that they prepared the Passover? What would that have entailed in the first century AD, right? They didn't just go down to the local Jewish shop and get some, you know, matzah or some unleavened bread or some wine. They had to do certain rituals, certain rites that were part of the temple complex, right? And so if you look at this carefully from a first century perspective, a lot would have been involved in preparing the Passover. First of all, number one, you would have had to secure a lamb, right? Had to secure a lamb. There are no lambless Passovers in the first century AD. In fact, that's why Luke tells you, on the day the Passover lamb, the Pascha, was sacrificed, Jesus said, go into the city and prepare the Pascha, right? This would have included not just the meal, but the lamb itself. Secondly, in the first century AD then, what Peter and John would have had to do is take the lamb down to the temple in Jerusalem and have it slaughtered, have it sacrificed, right? And this is something interesting to imagine. We actually have eyewitness testimony about what this was like in the first century AD from Josephus. Josephus, as I've mentioned before, was a first century Jewish historian. He was a Pharisee, and he also was a practicing priest in the temple. Like he actually offered sacrifice in the temple before it was destroyed. And he gives us a description of what the first century Passover in Jerusalem was like and what the sacrifices of the lambs entail. And this is what he says, quote, accordingly, on the occasion of the feast called Passover, at which they sacrificed from the ninth to the 11th hour, a little fraternity, as it were, gathers around each sacrifice of not fewer than 10 persons, feasting alone not being permitted. So you couldn't offer it by yourself. You had to do it as a group, minimum 10 people. While the companies often include as many as 20, and the victims, meaning the lambs, were counted and amounted to 255,600 lambs. Allowing an average of 10 diners for each victim, we obtained a total of 2,700,000 pilgrims, all pure and holy. So Josephus there is giving a record of how many pilgrims were in Jerusalem on a normal first century Passover and how many lambs would be sacrificed. So imagine the city filled with a million, maybe more, 2 million people, everyone getting a lamb for groups of 10 and sacrificing not just one or two or hundreds or thousands, but hundreds of thousands of lambs, right? All being sacrificed in the temple. This must have been an absolutely unforgettable event to participate in the Passover feast. And if you've talked to someone, I like to use the World Youth Day analogy, who's gone to a mass at World Youth Day, it is unforgettable to worship with a million people, right? There's something powerful and momentous about that. Now, in this case, though, the worship is not just unbloody bread and wine, but it's the sacrifice of all these lambs. Now, most of us have never seen a single lamb sacrificed, right? Imagine 250,000 lambs sacrificed. How much blood would that be? How much blood are we talking about here? Right? This is a major, major feast. This is something that's solemn and it's powerful, right? And that's what Jesus is telling Peter and John to do. Go into the city and prepare for tonight. Now, the question you might be thinking in your mind, though, is,
how do you kill that many lambs in one afternoon, right? I mean, how did they do it? And they did it the way we do as Catholics today. Assembly line, right? If you go to World Youth Day, you got to get people in lines, right? And line them up and move them in and move them out. And that's how the priests did it as well. In my book, Jesus and the Jewish Roots of the Eucharist, I actually have a quotation from an ancient Jewish writing known as the Mishnah. The Mishnah was a collection of rabbinic traditions that was written down around AD 200. But it reflected the traditions of the rabbis all the way going back to the first century AD, in fact, the first century BC. Because after the temple was destroyed, the rabbis wanted to preserve their traditions. And in the Mishnah, it actually tells us how the priests sacrificed the lambs in the temple before the temple was destroyed. And they used an assembly line, basically. So try to imagine this. This is what the Mishnah says. The Passover lamb was sacrificed in three groups. When the first group entered in and the temple court was filled, the gates of the court were closed. The priests stood in rows, and in their hands were basins of silver and basins of gold. In one row, all the basins were silver, in another row, all the basins were gold. And then an Israelite, meaning the layman, so the layman would bring his sacrifice up to basically a kind of low, you might call it an altar rail, right? It was a low wall where they would put the lamb of the neck over, and then the layman, the Israelite himself, would actually slit the throat of the lamb. So the Israelite slaughtered his offering, and what the priest did was caught the blood. Then the priest passed the basin to his fellow, and then he to his fellow, each receiving a full basin and then giving back an empty one. And then the priest nearest to the altar, think here of the bronze altar of sacrifice, tossed the blood in one action against the base. And when the first group went out, the second group came in. When the second group went out, the third group came in. And all the while, in the meantime, the Levites sang the Hallel, which was the Psalms, the Hallel Psalms, the praise Psalms, Psalms 113 through 118. So just imagine this assembly line of priests with these precious gold and silver basins full of blood, pouring them out against the altar, right, and chanting the Psalms in Hebrew. Must have been gross, she said gross. Yes, if you don't like blood, it must have been a little gross. Yes, not for the squeamish, that's for sure. But this is what it was. It was a blood sacrifice. It was a bloody day, right? I mean, this is the sacrifice of the Passover lambs. And it's a liturgical act. And that, I bring that to your attention from the book because I just want you to grasp that this is what Passover was like in the first century AD. It's a little different. I mean, a lot different, actually, than what is able to go on today because there's no more temple. There's no more priesthood. There's no more altar, right? Well, there's still a priesthood and there's still an altar, but not in Jerusalem, not only in Jerusalem. Okay. Now, with that said, so imagine Peter and John bringing the lamb. They sacrifice the lamb, and they're going to bring it back in order to prepare it to be eaten, because you don't just sacrifice the lamb, you eat the lamb. We've emphasized that. Now, how did they do that? Well, it's interesting to note that in both the Mishnah and in one of the writings of the early church fathers by St. Justin Martyr, they tell us how the lamb was prepared. Because in order to eat the lamb, after you would slit its throat and pour out the blood, then you would skin the lamb, right? And then they would spit it. They would put it on spits in order to roast it. And according to St. Justin Martyr, the way they would do that, and this is according to the Mishnah too, forgive me, this is not a good lamb, is they would run through the body of the lamb. They would splay out the front legs. All right, ha-ha, all right. I'm not an artist, I'm a theologian, all right? Help me out here, all right. The Mishnah actually says that they would have staves of wood in the temple, and you would take two. One stave of wood you would run through the breast of the lamb, and then one you would run down the spine. So that then you could turn it on its side and what? And roast it over a fire, because you had to eat it whole, roasted. Remember from the book of Exodus. So literally then, this is what St. Justin Martyr says, who grew up in the land of Israel, for the lamb which is roasted and dressed up in the form of a cross. For one spit is transfixed right through from the lower parts up to the head, and one across the back, to which are attached the legs of the lamb. So,
Imagine it. You're Peter and John, you're going in Jerusalem, you're going up to the temple, and what do you see? Thousands

of Jewish men carrying crucified lambs on their shoulders, carrying lambs in the shape of the cross. Imagine Jesus, Mary, Joseph. This is, God has written into the sacrifices of the Old Testament everything he's going to accomplish in Christ. Even the very shape of the lambs at the Passover were shadows of the cross, right? The crucifixion of the lambs. And then once you would get back, then after you had spitted the lamb, once you get back to wherever it was you were going to eat the meal, then you'd roast it and then you prepare the meal. All right. So a little different there than a modern day Passover. But this is really what Luke is presuming you'll know, right, about the temple and the first century Passover, which was a sacrifice.

0: The fastest growing religious group in the Western world is the nuns, people who don't identify with any particular religion. In the United States, nuns recently surpassed Roman Catholics. And the younger you get, the more and more people you see identifying as nuns.
1: People are leaving the church. We're losing 3,000 Catholics plus a day. Now it's time for a real evangelization, a new evangelization. At the Augustine Institute, we love teaching. We love to teach people about the sacraments in our sacramental prep. We love to teach people about Bible studies and scripture and God. But if the church is going to grow today, we are going to need to evangelize. Evangelize the lost. Evangelize those who don't know Christ, who don't know the church. And that's why I'm so excited about this program.
0: We're going to address the fundamental answers to those fundamental questions about the meaning of life.
2: One of the deepest questions we can ask ourselves is it reasonable to believe in God?
0: The love story that every other love story in this life prepares us for and leads us to. You're going to find it in the Bible.
3: The Bible contains some pretty extraordinary claims. Did Jesus even exist?
0: Our faith gives us an amazing promise that we don't have to look at death in fear and wonder anymore. We can see that he wasn't just leaving us with a message. He also was laying the foundation for a church.
4: I've had the great opportunity to take some pretty spectacular journeys in my life, and not just to space. A harder journey to take, I think, is a journey of faith. The most important journey we can take as human beings.
0: We're searching for something. We're searching for meaning, for answers. We want to know what this is all about. So, what do you seek?

Everything's ready. We've gotten to the upper room. The disciples are gathered. Notice that Jesus keeps the Jewish custom of not lower than 10 and not more than 20. How many, according to the Gospels, are at the Last Supper? 13. Jesus and the 12 apostles. So even the number of people present is in accordance with Jewish custom and Jewish tradition, right? And so in a sense, when you turn to the Gospels, what you're seeing is a Jewish Passover meal. However, on the other hand, as you start to read through what Jesus does and says at the Last Supper, you would immediately recognize, especially if you were one of the Jewish apostles, that this is no ordinary Passover meal, right? That he's both following the Passover and transforming it at the same time. He's both fulfilling the law and altering it, reconfiguring it around the sacrifice of himself. You can see this most clearly in, of course, the words of

institution. And I've given you, there are several versions of the words of institution in the Gospels. You get the words of institution in Matthew, Mark, and Luke. And then we even get them in the writing of St. Paul in the first letter to the Corinthians, which is significant. According to most scholars, the earliest writings in the New Testament are the writings of Paul. Now, if that's correct, then that means that the earliest words of Jesus that we have preserved are the Eucharistic words in 1 Corinthians chapter 11. I think that's kind of significant. All right? Those are the first words. So let's look at each of those versions for a second. We'll just focus on Matthew and Paul, because they're all very similar, but they're not verbatim, which gives you a good, actually, indication of the fact that the Gospels, although giving us the substance of what Jesus said, are not like stenographs. They're not like courtroom transcripts. There can be differences in order and vocabulary and whatnot. But listen to what Matthew's Gospel tells us. In Matthew chapter 26, verses 28, we read the words of institution. Now, as they were eating, it says, Jesus took bread and blessed and broke it and gave it to his disciples and said, take, eat, this is my body. And then he took a cup, and when he had given thanks, there it is again, he gave it to all of them saying, drink of it, all of you, for this is my blood of the covenant, which is poured out for many for the forgiveness of sins. Right. Now, keep that in mind, and then turn with me to 1 Corinthians 11. And we'll just read the second version here. In 1 Corinthians 11, verse 23, Paul says, for I received from the Lord what I also delivered to you, that the Lord Jesus, on the night he was betrayed, took bread, and when he had given thanks, he broke it and said, this is my body, which is for you. Do this in remembrance of me. That's something that Paul has that we didn't hear in Matthew. Very important. It's the command to repeat Jesus' actions, to remember, right, as a memorial sacrifice what he's doing here in the upper room. In the same way, also the cup after supper, saying, this cup is the new covenant in my blood. Do this as often as you drink it in remembrance of me. Okay, now with those words in mind, if you were the apostle sitting there at the Last Supper, you would have noticed both continuity and discontinuity with every other Jewish Passover meal. On the one hand, there's definite continuity here, because it was custom in Judaism for whoever the host or celebrant of the Passover meal was to interpret the meaning of the meal. Remember, we saw this in the book of Exodus. In Exodus 13, that the father was supposed to explain to his son what it is you were doing in celebrating the Passover. And I'm sure you've probably heard from the traditional Seder meal the question, you know, why is this night different than any other night? Why do we eat unleavened bread and bitter herbs? And then the father will say, he will explain it, right? We do this because of what God did for our ancestors when we came out of Egypt. And according to the Jewish tradition, he would even do things like take the bread and lift it up and say, this is the bread of affliction, right, with which our fathers were afflicted when they were in slavery. So on the one hand, the act of interpreting the elements of the meal is something that's very Jewish. However, it's very different than the Jewish tradition, because when Jesus takes the bread, he doesn't say, this is the bread of the Exodus of the past. He says, this is my body, right, which is given for you. And when he takes the wine, he says, this is my blood, which is establishing a new covenant, which is poured out for the forgiveness of sins. And instead of talking about the remembrance of the Exodus in the past, he now says, do this in remembrance of me. What does that mean? What would that have meant in a first century context? It's very simple. Jesus is revealing through his words and actions to the disciples that he is the true Passover lamb, that he is the new Passover lamb, and that his death is going to establish the new and everlasting covenant that the prophets had spoken of and for which the Jewish people were waiting, right? So it's both an old Passover and a new.
taking place, in a sense, simultaneously. He's fulfilling the old and instituting

the new, all in his words of institution. And if you have any doubts about this, you can actually just look at both Jewish scripture and Jewish tradition. For example, in another passage from the Mishnah, we actually hear that the way they would describe the lamb in the first century AD was to talk about, quote, the body of the lamb. Listen to this quote from the rabbis. When food is brought before him, meaning the father celebrating the Passover, he eats it seasoned with lettuce until he has come to the breaking of the bread. Wow, does that sound familiar, everybody? The breaking of the bread. And they bring before him unleavened bread and lettuce and the haraseth, which is the sweet sauce. And in the holy temple, the Mishnah adds, they used to bring before him the what? The body of the Passover offering, or the body of the Passover lamb. So if that's the case, if that's the way they talked about it, when Jesus says, this is my body, his disciples would immediately picked up on the fact that he was saying, I am the true lamb. I am the new sacrifice of the new covenant. What about the blood, though? Well, although sometimes we forget it because we don't get into the details of how sacrifices were offered, when Jesus says that this is my blood poured out for the forgiveness of sins, that's a cultic image too. That's a Passover image as well, because that's exactly what they would do with the blood. The way you would offer blood to God in Judaism was to pour it out on the altar. This we see clearly in the book of Deuteronomy, chapter 12, which says, quote, the holy things which are due from you, the flesh and the blood, on the altar of the Lord your God, the blood of your sacrifices shall be poured out on the altar of the Lord your God. But the flesh you may eat. Deuteronomy chapter 12, verse 26 through 27. So notice, whenever you have sacrifice, you have body and blood, right? You eat the flesh, but you pour out the blood on the altar. Two very important implications come from this fact. First, if that's the case, if the blood is poured out on the altar by priests, when Jesus says to the disciples, this is my blood poured out, do this in remembrance of me, what is he implying about their identity? That they are priests, because only priests can pour out the blood. Does that make sense? Do you see it? He doesn't have to use the word priest to institute them as priests. He can simply command them to do the act of a priest, which is to pour out the blood as a memorial of God's deliverance. Right? So scholars, and actually the Council of Trent defined this as to be the case, when Jesus pronounces the word of institution, he's thereby constituting the apostles as the priests of the new covenant. And sometimes non-Catholic Christians will be confused by it. Even Catholics will say, why do you know, Catholics say that you have priests? Why do you have ministerial priests? Where does Jesus ever call the apostles priests? Well, he doesn't have to use the word priest because he's a Jew. They're Jews. He commands them to do the essence of what it is to be a priest, namely to offer sacrifice. Right? That's the first implication. The second implication that I didn't get to in our discussion of John 6, but I want to highlight for you, is the discontinuity with the blood. If you remember in the Old Testament, sometimes the pagans would actually drink blood, right? How's that sound? Interesting? Tasty? No, right? Repulsive, really. And what set the Jews apart was that they were prohibited from drinking the blood. I think I may have brought this up. In Leviticus chapter 17, verse 11, there's a prohibition against drinking blood. And it actually says in Leviticus 17, verse 10, if any man of the house of Israel or any of the strangers that sojourn among them eats any blood, I will set my face against that person who eats blood and will cut him off from among his people. Why? Why the prohibition against drinking blood? For the life of the flesh is in the blood. And I've given it to you upon the altar to make atonement for your souls. For it is the blood that makes atonement by reason of the life. So in the Old Testament, you had to pour out the blood on the altar and not consume it, because the blood made atonement and the life was in the blood. Now Jesus

0: does something radically different, because he identifies the wine as his blood, says it will be poured out, but then commands the disciples to drink it. Now, what's going on here? Is Jesus breaking the Torah? Is Jesus breaking the law of Moses? Please say no.
1: No.
0: No, right, that's right. Okay. He didn't come to abolish the law, he came to fulfill it. So how do we square the circle, though? How do we reconcile his command for them to drink his blood with the Old Testament prohibition against drinking the blood? And I would suggest to you that the answer is this. The very reason the blood was prohibited, well, let me back up. The very reason it was prohibited to drink animal blood in the Old Testament, namely because the life was in the blood, is the same reason Jesus commands the disciples to drink his blood, because his life is in the blood. He's not commanding them to drink animal blood, is he? He's commanding them to drink his blood under the appearances of wine so that they might have life. Remember John 6? Whoever eats my flesh and drinks my blood has eternal life, and I will raise him up on the last day. The life is in the blood. And so if you want to share in his resurrected life, you have to drink the blood. Right? So very interesting, very important. A lot going on here in these little short words of institution, isn't there? Right? When you put them in their original context. What the Last Supper is doing is, in a sense, setting in motion Jesus' passion. And one of the questions we began the course with is, what's the relationship between the Last Supper and the cross? Right? Between the Last Supper and the death of Jesus. We can see it being symbolized in, for example, the breaking of the bread. If he's the bread and he breaks the bread, it signifies and symbolizes that he's going to be broken. He's going to be killed. Right? But is there anything else in the Last Supper that ties it to the cross? And I would like to point to one other thing that's often overlooked, but it's very significant. In the Gospel of Matthew and the Gospel of Mark, in their accounts of the Last Supper, they both tell us, in Matthew 26, verse 30, I'll just use Matthew's account. They both tell us that Jesus and the disciples sang songs at the Last Supper. They sang hymns at the Last Supper, right? In Matthew 26, 30, we read, when they had sung a hymn, they went out to the Mount of Olives. Now, for years I read that and never really thought about, you know, what exactly was they were singing. And of course, the answer is Amazing Grace. I mean, that's obviously the hymn that they sang. No, I'm just kidding. No, but then as I studied more what Judaism taught me about the Passover and what the Old Testament revealed, I realized that the hymns that they sang at the Passover, according to Jewish tradition, were what were known as the Hallel Psalms. In other words, these were not just any kind of hymns. These were actual specific songs from the book of Psalms, from the Psalter. And there was, in Jewish tradition, a collection of psalms known as the Hallel Psalms, or the Psalms of Praise, which are Psalms number 113 through 118. And you can see in the word Hallel, the Hebrew word, the root for our word that we use today, Hallelujah, right? Hallelujah means praise the Lord. And so these were the Psalms of Praise, right? And in the book, Jesus and the Jewish Roots of the Eucharist, on pages 156 and 157, I basically gave you a couple of excerpts from these Psalms, just to kind of put you back into the upper room. I want you to think for a minute and just imagine Jesus singing these Psalms at the Last Supper. Imagine him singing these words, right? So just listen and think about it. And also, as you're pondering that, imagine too, even when an ordinary human being sings, right, if you sing well, isn't there something kind of transcendent and beautiful about it, right? I mean, everybody loves music. Now imagine the God-man, the divine Son of God. Imagine Jesus singing. What would that have been like? What would it have been like to listen to him sing the first Mass? Right? These are the words, according to Jewish tradition, he would have sung. The first is from Psalm 116. So imagine Jesus, I'm

I'm not going to sing. But imagine him singing these words on the night of the Last Supper. Psalm 116, verse 12 and following. What shall I render to the Lord for all his bounty to me? I shall lift up the cup of salvation and call on the name of the Lord. Precious in the sight of the Lord is the death of his holy ones. O Lord, I am your servant. I am your servant, the son of your handmaid. Jesus mentions Mary at the Last Supper in the Psalms. We still do this in the Mass. Every Mass, we mention Mary, right? I'm the son of your handmaid. You've loosed my bonds. I will offer you the sacrifice of thanksgiving. Todah in Hebrew. Yeah. Eucharistia in the Greek, the Eucharist. And I will call on the name of the Lord. And then again, from Psalm 118, verses 5 and then 17 through 22, Jesus would have sung these words. Out of my distress, I called to the Lord. The Lord answered and set me free. I shall not die, but live and recount the deeds of the Lord. The Lord has chastened me sorely, but he has not given me over to death. Open to me the gates of righteousness that I may enter through them and give thanks to the Lord. This is the gate of the Lord. The righteous shall enter through it. I thank you that you have answered me and have become my salvation. The stone which the builders rejected has become the head of the corner. This is the Lord's doing. It is marvelous in our eyes. So what's Jesus singing about on the Last Supper? Thanksgiving, thanksgiving, thanksgiving. He's thanking his Father in advance for the redemption that he's going to accomplish through his passion, death, and his resurrection. He's already looking at the resurrection, right? You have not given me over to death, right? Open to me the gates of righteousness. All right, well, that's the Holy Thursday. We know what happens after that, right? He's arrested, he's taken, he's tried, he's sentenced, he's scourged, he's beaten. He has to carry his cross to Calvary, and then there, he's crucified. And so, in closing, I want to look finally at Calvary itself and at the image of Jesus crucified. And here we turn to the Gospel of John to see that John sees very clearly Jesus' identity as the Passover lamb in his account of Jesus' death. In John 19, verse 25 and following, we read this account of the death of Christ. Standing by the cross of Jesus were his mother and his mother's sister Mary, the wife of Clopas, and Mary Magdalene. And when Jesus saw his mother and the disciple whom he loved standing near, he said to his mother, "Woman, behold your son." Then he said to the disciple, "Behold your mother." And from that hour, here's the hour, right? See it, everybody? From that hour, the disciple took her to his own home. And after this, Jesus, knowing that all was now finished, said to fulfill the scripture, "I thirst." And a bowl full of common wine stood there, so they put a sponge full of the wine on hyssop and held it to his mouth. And when Jesus had received the wine, he said, "It is finished." And he bowed his head and he gave up his spirit. Now notice here, what do they give him the wine on? A sprig of hyssop. And what did you spread the blood of the Passover lamb with? Hyssop. So John's cueing into you, this is the true Passover sacrifice. And he makes it even clearer in the account after his death as you keep reading. In verse 31, John says, "Since it was the day of preparation," meaning preparation for the Sabbath, "in order to prevent the bodies from remaining on the cross on the Sabbath," for that Sabbath was a high day, "the Jews asked Pilate that their legs might be broken and they might be taken away. So the soldiers came and broke the legs of the first and of the other who had been crucified with him. But when they came to Jesus and saw that he was already dead, they did not break his legs. But one of the soldiers pierced his side with a spear, and at once there came out blood and water." And all of a sudden John interrupts the gospel to say, "He who saw it has borne witness. His testimony is true, and he knows that he tells the truth, that you may also believe." Right? Now pause there. Why does he stop the gospel to tell you,
I was there. I saw it. I'm telling you the truth. It really happened. The blood and the water really flowed from his side. Well, look at the next verse. In verse 36, for these things took place that the scripture might be fulfilled, not a bone of him shall be broken. And that's alluding back to Exodus chapter 12 and the account of the Passover lamb. Because one of the stipulations

if you just had scripture, you would be able to see that. But I can't help, because you know, I can't help but add one more little tidbit from Jewish tradition. Because I think there's something else going on here with John's pointing us to the blood and the water. Because according to the rabbis in the Mishnah, one of the things that would happen at Passover was that there were so many lambs being sacrificed that when the priest would pour the blood onto the altar, there was a drain under the altar that would fill with blood, and then the blood would flow down under the altar and out of the side of the Temple Mount into the spring called the Kidron. And there it would mingle with the waters of the spring. Right, listen, this is what they say. This is from the Mishnah. Quote, at the southwestern corner of the altar, there were two holes, like two narrow nostrils, by which the blood that was poured over the western base and the southern base used to run down and mingle with the water channel and flow out into the brook Kidron. So if you were a pilgrim going to Jerusalem, and you're coming up and you see the Temple Mount, and Passover's going on, and they're slaughtering the lambs, what are you going to see flowing out of the side of the temple? A stream of blood and water. So what does John see? Flowing from the side of Jesus, the blood and the water. And he tells us, I saw it. That really happened. Why? Because Jesus isn't just the new Passover. He's the new temple. He's the new sacrifice. And just as the blood and water flowed from the altar in the temple in Jerusalem, now the blood and water flows from the altar of his sacred heart. That's the true altar of the world. Jesus' sacred heart, by which he loves with an infinite love that covers a multitude of sins. Divine love, the true Passover. The old Passover began in Egypt and ended in Jerusalem. This Passover begins in Jerusalem and ends in heaven. That's what he came to do, to lead us there. And so, when we come back, we'll look to see how he's going to continue that journey in the resurrection on Easter Sunday.

0: A cooperative brother is someone who has given his life to Christ through the evangelical counsels, poverty, chastity, and obedience, but who hasn't discerned a call to the priesthood, but remains a lifelong brother.
1: Cooperative brothers and priest friars have always made the same vow of obedience to God, Mary, and Blessed Dominic through the hands of the master and their local superiors. And we've always shared the same guardians of those vows, the living in community, cloister, silence, the wearing of the habit of the order. And in that, we've really shared a common life lived out through the vows.
2: The Evangelical Council of Poverty means that we share all things in common, and we try to imitate the apostles in this way. Additionally, we live lives of chaste celibacy, and we also live lives of obedience to our superiors and to the church, meaning that we stay firmly within the flock of the church, and we're able to become obedient as Christ was obedient.
3: When St. Dominic founded the order, actually, he didn't find them strictly for the priesthood. He found a community of brothers. Some were ordained and some were not ordained. But he founded the Cooperator Brothers when he founded the order. So they are an integral part of it from the very beginning.
2: Among the original friars was Blessed Odoric. So Dominic wanted the Cooperator Brothers to be a part of the life of the Dominican friars and wanted them to participate in the community.
1: In fact, a Cooperator Brother was sent in the second mission of brothers to Paris, right after the original dispersal of the brethren.
4: The main work has always been to keep the home fires burning, you might say, and to keep things functioning so that the friars could go out and preach, could study, and everything would be in order.
5: We have a history of artists. James of Ulm was a stained glass artist. In Lima, Peru, we have Martin de Porres, who was a significant contributor to the building up the faith in Lima, and as well as one

0: to see us. Since then, of course, we have a long history of the number of brothers who were martyred for the faith in the Spanish Revolution, and as well as many other religious communities.
1: Blessed James of Ulm, who was a stained glass maker, and he was my model when I entered the order.
2: St. Martin de Porres was a great saint. He had a difficult childhood. He was born out of wedlock to parents of different races. And this was a great trial for him at the time, and he wasn't accepted by many people in society. But he was able to be trained as a barber surgeon and was able to use his skills in the order to advance the order's mission by helping out the community and by also providing for the poor.
3: I'm particularly drawn to Simon Balaki, who's a very early cooperator brother blessed of the order. He was a gardener, but not only was he growing vegetables for brethren to eat, but also various kinds of herbs and medicines to help the brothers be cured from various kinds of illnesses. And he was also really known as an early mystic of the order.
0: So, however, the brothers continued to serve in significant roles in the church.
2: There are many professional fields that cooperative brothers have been involved over the years. Some of these fields include architecture, nursing, and serving in soup kitchens and homeless shelters.
0: Even though we don't have the canonical authority to do the pulpit preaching, we preach in many different pulpits, therefore our message must be informed by serious efforts of study, in whatever form it may take.
2: Study is a central part of the Dominican charism. Perhaps it even sets apart the Dominican order somewhat in that there's such an intense focus on study.
0: There's one vocation to the Dominican life, but it's expressed in the vocation of the brother, the vocation of the priest, but the common bond is the fraternal life. That gives credibility, integrity, and authenticity to what we say to the people.
4: We've been so blessed in the number of peer candidates we're getting, you know, for both the, I just wish we had a few more cooperative brothers. I hope we pick up on that a little bit.
0: The Lord will send you vocations as you need them. I think the fuel behind the resurgence of vocation of brothers is centered clearly in renewal of fraternal life.
1: The problem is now that there are so few that a lot of the young men don't know what the brothers can do and how they can profit a community. But once they see, then they realize, well, we need brothers.

0: 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Next Tuesday, a major hurricane will cause complete chaos throughout the city. Stand clear of the closing doors, please.
1: Disasters don't plan ahead. 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
2: There's a shelter pet who wants to meet you. 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
2: It's not about exploring the future. 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About making a connection. It's about proving every kid and teen has what it takes. It's about people in our clubs who bring out the greatness in every kid who enters our doors. It's not just about being on stage. It's about walking across it. Great futures start here, and here, and here.

In the name of the Father, and of the Son, and of the Holy Spirit, amen. I believe in God, the Father Almighty, creator of heaven and earth, and in Jesus Christ, his only Son, our Lord, who was conceived by the Holy Spirit, born of the Virgin Mary, suffered under Pontius Pilate, was crucified, died, and was buried. He descended into hell. On the third day, he rose again from the dead. He ascended into heaven and is seated at the right hand of God, the Father Almighty. From there, he will come to judge the living and the dead. I believe in the Holy Spirit, the Holy Catholic Church, the communion of saints, the forgiveness of sins, the resurrection of the body, and life everlasting. Amen. Our Father, who art in heaven, hallowed be thy name. Thy kingdom come, thy will be done on earth as it is in heaven. Give us this day our daily bread, and forgive us our trespasses, as we forgive those who trespass against us. And lead us not into temptation, but deliver us from evil. Amen. Hail Mary, full of grace, the Lord is with thee. Blessed art thou among women, and blessed is the fruit of thy womb, Jesus. Holy Mary, Mother of God, pray for us sinners, now and at the hour of our death. Amen. Hail Mary, full of grace, the Lord is with thee. Blessed art thou among women, and blessed is the fruit of thy womb, Jesus. Holy Mary, Mother of God, pray for us sinners, now and at the hour of our death. Amen. Hail Mary, full of grace, the Lord is with thee. Blessed art thou amongst women, and blessed is the fruit of thy womb, Jesus. Holy Mary, Mother of God, pray for us sinners, now and at the hour of our death. Amen. Glory be to the Father, and to the Son, and to the Holy Spirit, as it was in the beginning, is now, and ever shall be, world without end. Amen. The first sorrowful mystery, the agony in the garden. In his anguish, he prayed with all the greater intensity, and his sweat became like drops of blood falling to the ground. Then he rose from prayer and came to his disciples, only to find them asleep, exhausted with grief. Our Father, who art in heaven, hallowed be thy name. Thy kingdom come, thy will be done on earth as it is in heaven. Give us this day our daily bread, and forgive us our trespasses, as we forgive those who trespass against us. And lead us not into temptation, but deliver us from evil. Hail Mary, full of grace, the Lord is with thee. Blessed art thou among women, and blessed is the fruit of thy womb, Jesus. Holy Mary, Mother of God, pray for us sinners, now and at the hour of our death. Amen. Hail Mary, full of grace, the Lord is with thee. Blessed art thou among women, and blessed is the fruit of thy womb, Jesus. Holy Mary, Mother of God, pray for us sinners, now and at the hour of our death. Amen.

Hail Mary, full of grace, the Lord is with thee. Blessed art thou among women, and blessed is the fruit of thy womb, Jesus. Holy Mary, Mother of God, pray for us sinners, now and at the hour of our death. Amen. Hail Mary, full of grace, the Lord is with thee. Blessed art thou among women, and blessed is the fruit of thy womb, Jesus. Holy Mary, Mother of God, pray for us sinners, now at the hour of our death. Amen. Hail Mary, full of grace, the Lord is with thee. Blessed art thou among women, and blessed is the fruit of thy womb, Jesus. Holy Mary, Mother of God, pray for us sinners, now and at the hour of our death. Amen. Hail Mary, full of grace, the Lord is with thee. Blessed art thou among women, and blessed is the fruit of thy womb, Jesus. Holy Mary, Mother of God, pray for us sinners, now and at the hour of our death. Amen. Hail Mary, full of grace, the Lord is with thee. Blessed art thou among women, and blessed is the fruit of thy womb, Jesus. Holy Mary, Mother of God, pray for us sinners, now and at the hour of our death. Amen. Hail Mary, full of grace, the Lord is with thee. Blessed art thou among women, and blessed is the fruit of thy womb, Jesus. Holy Mary, Mother of God, pray for us sinners, now and at the hour of our death. Amen. Hail Mary, full of grace, the Lord is with thee. Blessed art thou among women, and blessed is the fruit of thy womb, Jesus. Holy Mary, Mother of God, pray for us sinners, now and at the hour of our death. Amen. Hail Mary, full of grace, the Lord is with thee. Blessed art thou among women, and blessed is the fruit of thy womb, Jesus. Holy Mary, Mother of God, pray for us sinners, now and at the hour of our death. Amen. Glory be to the Father, and to the Son, and to the Holy Spirit, as it was in the beginning, is now, and ever shall be, world without end. Amen. O my Jesus, forgive us our sins, save us from the fires of hell. Lead all souls to heaven, especially those in most need of thy mercy. The second sorrowful mystery, the scourging at the pillar. Pilate's next move was to take Jesus and have him scourged. Our Father, who art in heaven, hallowed be thy name. Thy kingdom come, thy will be done, on earth as it is in heaven. Give us this day our daily bread, and forgive us our trespasses, as we forgive those who trespass against us. And lead us not into temptation, but deliver us from evil. Amen. Hail Mary, full of grace, the Lord is with thee. Blessed art thou among women, and blessed is the fruit of thy womb, Jesus. Holy Mary, Mother of God, pray for us sinners, now and at the hour of our death. Amen. Hail Mary, full of grace, the Lord is with thee. Blessed art thou among women, and blessed is the fruit of thy womb, Jesus. Holy Mary, Mother of God, pray for us sinners, now and at the hour of our death. Amen. Hail Mary, full of grace, the Lord is with thee. Blessed art thou among women, and blessed is the fruit of thy womb, Jesus. Holy Mary, Mother of God, pray for us sinners, now and at the hour of our death. Amen. Hail Mary, full of grace, the Lord is with thee. Blessed art thou among women, and blessed is the fruit of thy womb, Jesus. Holy Mary, Mother of God, pray for us sinners, now at the hour of our death. Amen. Hail Mary, full of grace, the Lord is with thee. Blessed art thou among women, and blessed is the fruit of thy womb, Jesus. Holy Mary, Mother of God, pray for us sinners, now and at the hour of our death. Amen. Hail Mary, full of grace, the Lord is with thee. Blessed art thou among women, and blessed is the fruit of thy womb, Jesus. Holy Mary, Mother of God, pray for us sinners, now and at the hour of our death. Amen. Hail Mary, full of grace, the Lord is with thee. Blessed art thou among women, and blessed is the fruit of thy womb, Jesus. Holy Mary, Mother of God, pray for us sinners, now and at the hour of our death. Amen. Hail Mary, full of grace, the Lord is with thee. Blessed art thou among women, and blessed is the fruit of thy womb, Jesus. Holy Mary, Mother of God, pray for us sinners, now and at the hour of our death. Amen. Hail Mary, full of grace, the Lord is with thee. Blessed art thou among women, and blessed is the fruit of thy womb, Jesus. Holy Mary, Mother of God, pray for us sinners, now and at the hour of our death. Amen. Hail Mary, full of grace, the Lord is with thee. Blessed art thou among women, and blessed is the fruit of thy womb, Jesus. Holy Mary, Mother of God, pray for us sinners, now and at the hour of our death. Amen. Glory be to the Father, and to the Son, and to the Holy Spirit, as it was in the beginning, is now, and ever shall be, world without end. Amen. O my Jesus, forgive us our sins, save us from the fires of hell. Lead all souls to heaven, especially those in most need of thy mercy. The third sorrowful mystery, the crowning with thorns. They stripped off his clothes.

clothes and wrapped him in a scarlet military cloak. Weaving a crown out of thorns, they fixed it on his head and stuck a reed in his right hand. Our Father, who art in heaven, hallowed be thy name. Thy kingdom come, thy will be done on earth as it is in heaven. Give us this day our daily bread, and forgive us our trespasses, as we forgive those who trespass against us. And lead us not into temptation, but deliver us from evil. Hail Mary, full of grace, the Lord is with thee. Blessed art thou among women, and blessed is the fruit of thy womb, Jesus. Holy Mary, Mother of God, pray for us sinners now and at the hour of our death. Amen. Hail Mary, full of grace, the Lord is with thee. Blessed art thou among women, and blessed is the fruit of thy womb, Jesus. Holy Mary, Mother of God, pray for us sinners now and at the hour of our death. Amen. Hail Mary, full of grace, the Lord is with thee. Blessed art thou among women, and blessed is the fruit of thy womb, Jesus. Holy Mary, Mother of God, pray for us sinners now and at the hour of our death. Amen. Hail Mary, full of grace, the Lord is with thee. Blessed art thou among women, and blessed is the fruit of thy womb, Jesus. Holy Mary, Mother of God, pray for us sinners now at the hour of our death. Amen. Hail Mary, full of grace, the Lord is with thee. Blessed art thou among women, and blessed is the fruit of thy womb, Jesus. Holy Mary, Mother of God, pray for us sinners now and at the hour of our death. Amen. Hail Mary, full of grace, the Lord is with thee. Blessed art thou among women, and blessed is the fruit of thy womb, Jesus. Holy Mary, Mother of God, pray for us sinners now and at the hour of our death. Amen. Hail Mary, full of grace, the Lord is with thee. Blessed art thou among women, and blessed is the fruit of thy womb, Jesus. Holy Mary, Mother of God, pray for us sinners now and at the hour of our death. Amen. Hail Mary, full of grace, the Lord is with thee. Blessed art thou among women, and blessed is the fruit of thy womb, Jesus. Holy Mary, Mother of God, pray for us sinners now and at the hour of our death. Amen. Hail Mary, full of grace, the Lord is with thee. Blessed art thou among women, and blessed is the fruit of thy womb, Jesus. Holy Mary, Mother of God, pray for us sinners now and at the hour of our death. Amen. Hail Mary, full of grace, the Lord is with thee. Blessed art thou among women, and blessed is the fruit of thy womb, Jesus. Holy Mary, Mother of God, pray for us sinners now and at the hour of our death. Amen. Glory be to the Father, and to the Son, and to the Holy Spirit, as it was in the beginning, is now, and ever shall be, world without end. Amen. O my Jesus, forgive us our sins, save us from the fires of hell. Lead all souls to heaven, especially those in most need of thy mercy. The fourth sorrowful mystery, the carrying of the cross. Carrying the cross by himself, he went out to what is called the place of the skull, in Hebrew, Golgotha. Our Father, who art in heaven, hallowed be thy name. Thy kingdom come, thy will be done on earth as it is in heaven. Give us this day our daily bread, and forgive us our trespasses, as we forgive those who trespass against us. And lead us not into temptation, but deliver us from evil. Hail Mary, full of grace, the Lord is with thee. Blessed art thou among women, and blessed is the fruit of thy womb, Jesus. Holy Mary, Mother of God, pray for us sinners now and at the hour of our death. Amen. Hail Mary, full of grace, the Lord is with thee. Blessed art thou among women, and blessed is the fruit of thy womb, Jesus. Holy Mary, Mother of God, pray for us sinners now and at the hour of our death. Amen. Hail Mary, full of grace, the Lord is with thee. Blessed art thou among women, and blessed is the fruit of thy womb, Jesus. Holy Mary, Mother of God, pray for us sinners now and at the hour of our death. Amen. Hail Mary, full of grace, the Lord is with thee. Blessed art thou among women, and blessed is the fruit of thy womb, Jesus. Holy Mary, Mother of God, pray for us sinners now at the hour of our death. Amen. Hail Mary, full of grace, the Lord is with thee. Blessed art thou among women, and blessed is the fruit of thy womb, Jesus. Holy Mary, Mother of God, pray for us sinners now and at the hour of our death. Amen. Hail Mary, full of grace, the Lord is with thee. Blessed art thou among women, and blessed is the fruit of thy womb, Jesus. Holy Mary, Mother of God, pray for us sinners now and at the hour of our death. Amen. Hail Mary, full of grace, the Lord is with thee. Blessed art thou among women, and blessed is the fruit of thy womb, Jesus. Holy Mary, Mother of God, pray for us sinners now and at the hour of our death.

Amen. Hail Mary, full of grace, the Lord is with thee. Blessed art thou among women, and blessed is the fruit of thy womb, Jesus. Holy Mary, Mother of God, pray for us sinners, now and at the hour of our death. Amen. Hail Mary, full of grace, the Lord is with thee. Blessed art thou among women, and blessed is the fruit of thy womb, Jesus. Holy Mary, Mother of God, pray for us sinners, now and at the hour of our death. Amen. Hail Mary, full of grace, the Lord is with thee. Blessed art thou among women, and blessed is the fruit of thy womb, Jesus. Holy Mary, Mother of God, pray for us sinners, now and at the hour of our death. Amen. Glory be to the Father, and to the Son, and to the Holy Spirit, as it was in the beginning, is now, and ever shall be, world without end. Amen. O my Jesus, forgive us our sins, save us from the fires of hell, lead all souls to heaven, especially those in most need of thy mercy. The fifth sorrowful mystery, the crucifixion. Jesus uttered a loud cry and said, Father, into your hands I commend my spirit. After he said this, he expired. Our Father, who art in heaven, hallowed be thy name. Thy kingdom come, thy will be done on earth as it is in heaven. Give us this day our daily bread, and forgive us our trespasses, as we forgive those who trespass against us. And lead us not into temptation, but deliver us from evil. Hail Mary, full of grace, the Lord is with thee. Blessed art thou among women, and blessed is the fruit of thy womb, Jesus. Holy Mary, Mother of God, pray for us sinners, now and at the hour of our death. Amen. Hail Mary, full of grace, the Lord is with thee. Blessed art thou among women, and blessed is the fruit of thy womb, Jesus. Holy Mary, Mother of God, pray for us sinners, now and at the hour of our death. Amen. Hail Mary, full of grace, the Lord is with thee. Blessed art thou among women, and blessed is the fruit of thy womb, Jesus. Holy Mary, Mother of God, pray for us sinners, now and at the hour of our death. Amen. Hail Mary, full of grace, the Lord is with thee. Blessed art thou among women, and blessed is the fruit of thy womb, Jesus. Holy Mary, Mother of God, pray for us sinners, now at the hour of our death. Amen. Hail Mary, full of grace, the Lord is with thee. Blessed art thou among women, and blessed is the fruit of thy womb, Jesus. Holy Mary, Mother of God, pray for us sinners, now and at the hour of our death. Amen. Hail Mary, full of grace, the Lord is with thee. Blessed art thou among women, and blessed is the fruit of thy womb, Jesus. Holy Mary, Mother of God, pray for us sinners, now and at the hour of our death. Amen. Hail Mary, full of grace, the Lord is with thee. Blessed art thou among women, and blessed is the fruit of thy womb, Jesus. Holy Mary, Mother of God, pray for us sinners, now and at the hour of our death. Amen. Hail Mary, full of grace, the Lord is with thee. Blessed art thou among women, and blessed is the fruit of thy womb, Jesus. Holy Mary, Mother of God, pray for us sinners, now and at the hour of our death. Amen. Hail Mary, full of grace, the Lord is with thee. Blessed art thou among women, and blessed is the fruit of thy womb, Jesus. Holy Mary, Mother of God, pray for us sinners, now and at the hour of our death. Amen. Hail Mary, full of grace, the Lord is with thee. Blessed art thou among women, and blessed is the fruit of thy womb, Jesus. Holy Mary, Mother of God, pray for us sinners, now and at the hour of our death. Amen. Glory be to the Father, and to the Son, and to the Holy Spirit, as it was in the beginning, is now, and ever shall be, world without end. Amen. O my Jesus, forgive us our sins, save us from the fires of hell. Lead all souls to heaven, especially those in most need of thy mercy. Hail, Holy Queen, Mother of Mercy, our life, our sweetness, and our hope. To thee do we cry, poor banished children of Eve. To thee do we send up our sighs, mourning and weeping in this vale of tears. Turn then, most gracious Advocate, thine eyes of mercy toward us, and after this our exile, show unto us the blessed fruit of thy womb, Jesus. O clement, O loving, O sweet Virgin Mary, pray for us, O Holy Mother of God, that we may be made worthy of the promises of Christ. Let us pray. O God, whose only begotten Son, by his life, death, and resurrection, has purchased for us the rewards of eternal life, grant, we beseech thee, that by meditating on these mysteries of the Most Holy Rosary of the Blessed Virgin Mary, we may imitate what they contain and obtain what they promise, through the same Christ our Lord. Amen. Most Sacred Heart of Jesus, have mercy on us. Immaculate Heart of Mary, pray for us. In the name of the Father, and of the Son,
and of the Holy Spirit.

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0: on a ventilator, lots of different infections and surgeries. 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

Lord, not let your servant go in peace. Your word has been fulfilled. My own eyes have seen salvation which you have prepared in the sight of every people, a light to reveal you to the nations and the glory of your people Israel. Glory to the Father, and to the Son, and to the Holy Spirit, as it was in the beginning, is now, and will be forever. Amen.

of St. Agnes in Rockville Center, New York. Today is the memorial of Tekeri Tekatkitha. We welcome all those joining us through the Catholic Faith Network. The celebrant of this Mass is Father Chris Heller.

0: In the name of the Father, and of the Son, and of the Holy Spirit. Amen. Amen. The Lord be with you. Brothers and sisters, let us acknowledge our sins and so prepare ourselves to celebrate the sacred mysteries. I confess to Almighty God and to you, my brothers and sisters, that I have greatly sinned in my thoughts and in my words, in what I have done and in what I have failed to do, through my fault, through my most grievous fault. Therefore I ask, Blessed Mary, ever Virgin, all the angels and saints, and you, my brothers and sisters, to pray for me to the Lord our God. May Almighty God have mercy on us, forgive us our sins, and bring us to everlasting life. Lord, have mercy.
1: Lord, have mercy.
0: Christ, have mercy. Lord, have mercy. Let us pray. O God, who desired the Virgin St. Kateri Tikikwitha to follow among Native Americans in a life of innocence, grant through her intercession that when all are gathered into your church from every nation, tribe, and tongue, they may magnify you in a single canticle of praise through our Lord Jesus Christ, your Son, who lives and reigns with you in the unity of the Holy Spirit, God forever and ever. Amen.
2: A reading from the book of the prophet Isaiah. In the days of Ahaz, king of Judah, son of Jotham, son of Uzziah, Rezin, king of Aram, and Pekah, king of Israel, son of Remaliah, went up to attack Jerusalem, but they were not able to conquer it. When word came to the house of David that Aram was encamped in Ephraim, the heart of the king and the heart of the people trembled, as the trees of the forest tremble in the wind. Then the Lord said to Isaiah, "Go out to meet Ahaz, you and your son Shear-Ezib, at the end of the conduit of the upper pool, on the highway of the fuller's field, and say to him, 'Take care, you remain tranquil, and do not fear. Let not your courage fail. Before these two stumps of smoldering brands, the blazing anger of Rezin and the Arameans and the son of Remaliah, because of the mischief that Aram, Ephraim, and the son of Remaliah plots against you, saying, "Let us go up and tear Judah asunder, make it our own by force, and appoint the king of Tabal king there." Thus says the Lord, "This shall not stand, it shall not be. Damascus is the capital of Aram, and Rezin is the head of Damascus. Samaria is the capital of Ephraim, and Ramallah's son the head of Samaria. But within 60 years and five, Ephraim shall be crushed, no longer a nation. Unless your faith is firm, you shall not be firm." The word of the Lord. Thanks be to God. God upholds his city forever. God upholds his city forever. Great is the Lord and holy to be praised in the city of our God. His holy mountain, fairest of heights, is the joy of all the earth. God upholds his city forever. Mount Zion, the recesses of the north, is the city of the great king. God is with her castles, renowned is his city as a stronghold. God upholds his city forever. For lo, the kings assemble, they come on together, they all see, and at once are stunned, terrified, routed. God upholds his city forever. Quaking seizes them there, anguish like a woman in labor, as though a wind from the east was shattering ships of Tarshish. God upholds his city forever.

0: The Lord be with you.
1: And with your spirit.
0: A reading from the Holy Gospel according to Matthew.
1: Glory to you.
0: Jesus began to reproach the towns where most of his mighty deeds had been done, since they had not repented. Woe to you, Chorazin! Woe to you, Bethsaida! For if the mighty deeds done in your midst had been done in Tyre and Sidon, they would long ago have repented in sackcloth and ashes. But I tell you, it will be more tolerable for Tyre and Sidon on the day of judgment than for you. As for you, Capernaum, will you be exalted to heaven? You will go down to the netherworld. For if the mighty deeds done in your midst had been done in Sodom, it would have remained until this day. But I tell you, it will be more tolerable for the land of Sodom on the day of judgment than for you. The Gospel of the Lord.
1: Praise to you, Lord.
0: I said yesterday with the feast day of St. Henry that St. Henry's wife, St. Kunigunda, had the best saint name, but today we have another saint with a great name, St. Kateri Tekakwitha, and she was the first canonized Native American saint. She was living around the 17th century, and at the age of 20, she encountered Jesuit missionaries and became a very, very holy and devout person. But she also was persecuted a lot of her life, even by her own tribe, because she was accepting Christianity, but also because at the age of four, she received the disease smallpox, and smallpox she survived, but it left her face very much scarred, and it also affected her eyesight. So actually, to think of the persecution of her community, it's a very beautiful name, St. Kateri Tekakwitha. We have a painting of her right next to the tabernacle there. But Tekakwitha is not a very nice name, but actually means she who bumps into things, because she was basically blind, so she was always bumping into things. So you can see even her own family and tribe and kind of persecuted her.

0: because of her smallpox and because of her faith. And yet she continued to persevere through all this and became the first Native American saint. In a sense, you could think, like, where did she receive smallpox? She probably received it from the colonial, the white colonial people coming over from Europe, right? And yet she still saw that the faith that they brought, the Jesuit missionaries, was true. And she gave her entire life to it. She gave her entire life to Christ. And she became kind of an inspiration to many Christians, especially among the Native Americans. And so perhaps we could, as we always do with the saints, look at their lives and kind of look then into our own hearts. And you can see that St. Kateri allowed even the persecutions and the difficulties, even the physical pain and suffering that she experienced in her life, to be a way in which Jesus led her into greater holiness and allowed her to not only be a sign of redemption to her community, but also a sign to generations of people of the enduring goodness and peace found in a deep and abiding relationship with Jesus Christ. And so we ask St. Kateri Tekakwitha to pray for us. Calling upon God, our Almighty Father, in our need, we bring our prayers before the Lord, our God.
1: For the unity of the Church throughout the world, that all Christians may be one in faith, hope, and love, reflecting Christ to the world, let us pray to the Lord.
0: Lord, hear our prayer.
1: For all in public office, may God guide them in the way of charity and virtue. Let us pray to the Lord.
0: Lord, hear our prayer.
1: For victims of oppression or hatred, that Christ, the Prince of Peace, may alleviate the sufferings of the afflicted, let us pray to the Lord.
0: Lord, hear our prayer.
1: For the intention of this Holy Mass, Catherine and William Donovan, and for the needs and intentions we hold in the silence of our hearts and the hearts of those watching on the Catholic Faith Network. Let us pray to the Lord.
0: Lord, hear our prayer. Draw near, Heavenly Father. Hear and answer the prayers of your church gathered before you, for we ask them through Christ our Lord.
1: Amen.

0: Pray, brothers and sisters, that my sacrifice and yours may be acceptable to God, the Almighty Father.
1: May the Lord accept the sacrifice at your hand for the praise and glory of his name, for our good and of all his holy church.
0: As we proclaim your wonders, O Lord, and the Virgin, Blessed Kateri Tekakwitha, we humbly implore your majesty that as her merits are pleasing to you, so too our dutiful service may find favor in your sight. Through Christ our Lord.
1: Amen.
0: The Lord be with you.
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0: Let us give thanks to the Lord our God.
2: It is right and just.
0: It is truly right and just, our duty and our salvation, always and everywhere, to give you thanks, Lord, Holy Father, Almighty and Eternal God, for in the saints who consecrated themselves to Christ for the sake of the kingdom of heaven, it is right to celebrate the wonders of your providence, by which you call human nature back to its original holiness, and bring it to experience on this earth the gifts you promise in the new world to come. And so with all the angels and saints, we praise you, as without end we acclaim.

You are indeed holy, O Lord, the fount of all holiness. Make holy, therefore, these gifts, we pray, by sending down your Spirit upon them like the dewfall, so that they may become for us the body and blood of our Lord Jesus Christ. At the time he was betrayed and entered willingly into his passion, he took bread and, giving thanks, broke it, and gave it to his disciples, saying, Take this, all of you, and eat of it, for this is my body, which will be given up for you. In a similar way, when supper was ended, he took the chalice, and once more giving thanks, he gave it to his disciples, saying, Take this, all of you, and drink from it, for this is the chalice of my blood, the blood of the new and eternal covenant, which will be poured out for you and for many for the forgiveness of sins. Do this in memory of me.

Therefore, as we celebrate the memorial of his death and resurrection, we offer you, Lord, the bread of life and the chalice of salvation, giving thanks that you have held us worthy to be in your presence and minister to you. Humbly we pray that, partaking of the body and blood of Christ, we may be gathered into one by the Holy Spirit. Remember, Lord, your church, spread throughout the world, and bring her to the fullness of charity, together with Leo, our Pope, and John, our Bishop, and all the clergy. Remember also our brothers and sisters who have fallen asleep in the hope of the resurrection, and all who have died in your mercy. Welcome them into the light of your face. Have mercy on us all, we pray, that with the Blessed Virgin Mary, Mother of God, with Blessed Joseph, her spouse, with the blessed apostles and all the saints who have pleased you throughout the ages, we may merit to be co-heirs to eternal life, and may praise and glorify you through your Son, Jesus Christ. Through him and with him and in him, O God, almighty Father, in the

0: At the Savior's command, informed by divine teaching, we dare to say, Our Father, who art in heaven, hallowed be thy name. Thy kingdom come, thy will be done, on earth as it is in heaven. Give us this day our daily bread, and forgive us our trespasses, as we forgive those who trespass against us. And lead us not into temptation, but deliver us from evil. Deliver us, Lord, we pray, from every evil. Graciously grant peace in our days, that by the help of your mercy we may be always free from sin and safe from all distress, as we await the blessed hope and the coming of our Savior, Jesus Christ. For the kingdom, the power, and the glory are yours, now and forever. Lord Jesus Christ, who said to your apostles, Peace I leave you, my peace I give you, look not on our sins, but on the faith of your church, and graciously grant your peace and unity in accordance with your will, who live and reign forever and ever. Amen.
1: Amen.
0: The peace of the Lord be with you always.
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0: body, the death of Jesus, we may strive to hold fast to you alone, through Christ our Lord. Amen. The Lord be with you. May Almighty God bless you, the Father, and the Son, and the Holy Spirit. Amen. Go forth, the Mass is ended. Thanks be to God.
1: The recessional hymn is number 867, Jerusalem, my happy home.

Let us pray. Renewed by partaking of this divine gift, we pray, O Lord our God, that by the example of Blessed Kateri Tekakwitha, bearing in our body

0: 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Box 158, Uniondale, New York.
1: I am studying to be a NICU nurse to give back that same care that I received. I was born at 26 weeks and was in the NICU for 89 days.
2: There were ups and downs. There was 6 weeks on a ventilator, lots of different infections and surgeries that did not end at her discharge.
3: Even when she was hooked up with a lot of wires on her, I knew that she seemed to be a fighter.
1: The U.S. remains among the most dangerous developed nations for childbirth due to access to care, health inequities, and priority of maternal and infant health care. Having a support system like March of Dimes, it's needed, it's necessary.
4: After attending the March of Dimes class and hearing Lauren's story, it gave us a mission to be Brooks's number one advocate.
1: Improving maternal and infant health is as important today as it was then. 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
5: At Boys and Girls Clubs, it's not just about trying new things.
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5: 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It's about people in our clubs who bring out the greatness in every kid who enters our doors. It's not just about being on stage. It's about walking across it. Great futures start here, and here, and here.
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3: 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Plus, Catholic influencer Emily Dinery talks about the book, You Cat Love Forever, to help teens and young adults navigate life's most important relationships through the wisdom of the Catholic faith. And Chief Mission Officer of Catholic Extension Society, Joe Bolin, is here to share how the church uses sports to promote vocations and evangelization among young people. 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

0: Hello and welcome to CFN Live on this Tuesday, July 14th. I'm Colleen McVeigh. Here's a look at what's trending now. 30 Nobel laureates, representatives from 30 countries, former heads of state and government, and 20 leading artificial intelligence experts, including OpenAI, Google DeepMind, and Anthropic, will meet this week at Castel Gandolfo, where they're expected to adopt a Rome Declaration for a disarmed and disarming peace. 30 of the world's most prominent universities and research institutions are also attending. A new UNICEF report warns that 3.7 million Afghan children under the age of 5 are at risk of malnutrition. UNICEF is calling for urgent action and increased investment in preventative nutrition programs ahead of the country's annual peak hunger season, a period when food insecurity typically worsens and vulnerable families face greater challenges accessing essential food and health care. And today we celebrate St. Kateri Tekakwitha, also known as the Lily of the Mohawks and the first Native American saint in the Catholic Church. Her courageous witness to Christ amid suffering, cultural tension, and personal sacrifice continues to inspire the faithful. She is the patron saint of ecology and the environment. Native American and people in exile were people facing religious discrimination. And that is a look at what's trending now. Father Gerard will be coming in just a minute with your, I'll have your latest news and he'll have your guests in just a minute. So please stay with us.
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0: Welcome back to CFN Live. In world news, the World Food Program is working with the government of Nepal to fight widespread food insecurity. Recently, WFP officials visited the Karnali province, offering a first-hand look at the challenges and resilience of communities in one of Nepal's most remote regions.
1: WFP used to deliver food assistance through porters or mule caravans. Imagine walking for days across mountains, carrying essential supplies on backs and animals through harsh weather and difficult landscapes. There were no shortcuts, only determination. Even now, when the roads are blocked, those traditional methods are still the only way to get to some of these places. Therefore, reaching the unreachable is not simply a phrase, it's a reality of daily life here.

0: Many communities in this region still face food insecurity. And WP continues to work closely with the government to reduce this gap. With the support of our partners and donors, we remain committed to reaching those who need it the most, no matter how difficult the journey.
1: Malnutrition is very high here in Canaries. Underweight rate for the children is almost 20%. So WFH was focused on a nutrition programming, including the mother and child health and nutrition program. We have a rice certification over here. We work with the schools to improve the nutrition of the children, and we link the school and a farmer so that a farmer can sell their product to the school and the school can prepare a nutritious midday meal for the children. We have climate-related related intervention here in Canary. We must focus on the climate resilient and nutrition-sensitive agriculture practices.
2: Some of the most impactful nutrition programs that the government of Nepal is leading, WFP is proud to support. One of them is the Rice Fortification Program, whereby WFP is supporting the Food and Management Trading Company Limited to not only establish a network of fair price shops, but also make sure that in these fair price shops, citizens are able to purchase at subsidized rates fortified rice, fortified with micronutrients that are essential in addressing some of the biggest nutritional challenges that exist in country. We are in an area that is incredibly hard to reach, and WFP has demonstrated time and again that we're up to the challenge, and we're here to support the government of Nepal.
0: Karnali's rugged terrain makes access to food and services difficult, worsening food security. For many families, especially mothers and children, getting access to nutritious food is a challenge. This is why food fortification matters. WFP, together with the government of Nepal, is helping deliver fortified food enriched with vitamins and minerals. By investing in nutrition, we are investing in Nepal's future.
3: In Vatican News, Pope Leo met with 200 poor and vulnerable people at the gardens of Castel Gandolfo, where he invited everyone to build a church of justice, peace, and love. CFN Live correspondent Kate Stevenson has more from Rome.
4: After his Angelus on Sunday, Pope Leo XIV sat down for a meal with the poor in the gardens at Castel Gandolfo.
5: Pope Leo XIV briefly paused his summer vacation in Castel Gandolfo to share lunch with nearly 200 people in vulnerable situations from the Diocese of Rome. The day began with a Mass for the Care of Creation. Afterwards, the participants toured Borgo Laudato Si, the project launched by the Vatican to promote integral ecology in the pontifical villas. The moment eagerly awaited for came when the Pope sat down to eat with families, homeless, immigrants and refugees who had been supported throughout the year by parishes, Caritas and other charitable organisations in the Diocese of Rome. During his remarks, the Pope noted that he had come empty-handed and with an empty stomach. He also emphasised that hunger is not only a lack of food.
6: Sono venuto senza discorso, però con fame. Però con fame di giustizia. Con fame di autentica carità, con fame per una chiesa che veramente sa aprire le porte, accogliere, ricevere tutti.
5: The initiative began last summer when the Laudato Si Center for Advanced Studies decided to make the gathering an annual event, inviting people from a different diocese each year to spend a day with the Pope at Borgo Laudato Si.
4: The Pope once again underlined the importance of outreach in marginalised communities. In Rome, Kate Stevenson, Catholic Faith Network.
3: Thank you, Kate. The Knights of Columbus in Port Orange, Florida is making Catholic education more accessible through its annual Casino Night fundraiser. The event has raised more than $100,000 in scholarships, giving more children the opportunity to attend Catholic school.
7: We are hosting Casino Night, which is going to be a fundraiser for area Catholic schools.
8: Knights are supporting Catholic education here tonight. This is the third year that we're doing this. We put together an incredible program to exemplify Catholic education and the importance of the Catholic faith. One of our major goals is to benefit the children so that the Knights of Columbus, so that the Catholic faith always has a future.
9: We recruit several people, and we do that all over. We have a spectrum of different programs that we use for Catholic education, that we use for children with disabilities.
10: This started a while back here, locally, where we were wondering how to support Catholic education. And our Grand Knight and our council members believe in it very strongly. We were able to raise over $100,000 in 2 years.
7: The Bright Futures Initiative is a program that we're funding from this that will go to be distributed as scholarships.
11: There are so many opportunities for families in Florida to use the voucher system, and it seems like such a great opportunity for them. However, there's a gap, I like to call it shooting the gap. That gap means the world to so many families. Sometimes it's lunch being paid for them every day, or sometimes it is one of their three children get the scholarship. So it just decreases their cost.
12: For a student that wants to come to Father Lopez or any of our schools and they have the desire to go, but they don't have the financial means to go, getting a scholarship is a game changer. It changes the trajectory of their life. Typically, each school is doing their own thing. They're struggling to do their own thing to raise money for their own school. I've really never heard of all of the Catholic schools and all of the Knights all get together and do a benefit like this. It's an expression of the Universal Church.
13: I am the daughter of the late District Deputy Terry Cassidy of District 20. He was also a Grand Knight of the St. Gerard Council. I am a college freshman at Stetson University after graduating from Father Lopez Catholic High School. It is a great honor to have such support from the Knights of Columbus. My family didn't have to take out any loans. Academically, it has allowed me to thrive to be able to get the Catholic education that is so important to my identity.
8: To be a knight is to evangelize. To be a knight is to give. To be a knight is to want to be able to help everyone.
11: Jesus led us as

0: a model. He brought his 12 guys together and said, this is how we do it. I see it in the Knights of Columbus. They are the true role models for us. I just can't thank the Knights enough.
1: Now back to Father Gerard.
2: Thanks, Colleen. Our first guest is author and attorney Jeffrey Trissel. He was one of the attorneys who fought on the front lines in the heroic legal battles during the COVID-19 pandemic, representing the unprecedented lockdown of churches. He's here to talk about his new book, Unlocking the Churches. Jeffrey joins us now from San Diego, California. Jeffrey, welcome to the program.
3: Thank you, Father.
2: Well, before getting into the book, you serve as special counsel to the Thomas More Society, which is a Catholic-rooted public interest law firm. Tell us more, a little bit more about the Thomas More Society.
3: The Thomas More Society is celebrating its 25th year this year. And basically, we defend religious freedom, life, and religious liberty, life and family, from conception to natural death and in all areas. So we've been defending pro-life ministries. We've been defending Christian wedding bakers. And we've been doing this for 25 years, and we have multiple successes at the U.S. Supreme Court. Mm-hmm.
2: So the book, you know, looks at the history of the legal fight regarding that extraordinary lockdown that we experienced in COVID-19. So walk us through that a little bit. I mean, you know, it was unprecedented. And I remember, you know, as a pastor saying, how are we doing this? And it was such a sad time. What was some of the things that you were battling with as we tried to get our churches open?
3: Right. I've been doing religious liberty work for almost 15 years now, but this one was the most personal. This fight basically, you know, hit home, said I couldn't go to church instead of just one of my clients. And so, you know, we really took an aggressive approach at the beginning, trying to get churches to be treated equally to other industries in California. But then we got our first loss to the U.S. Supreme Court, and everything shifted to a defensive mechanism where we were fighting off prosecutions by counties trying to shut down churches, but basically said enough's enough and we're going to open up regardless. And that was one of the harder things. And some of those fights are still going on today, which is why it took me so long to publish this book. It's because I wanted to write the whole story, and the story's still not over.
2: Well, tell us a little bit more about that. What fights are still going on today where, you know, all these years past COVID?
3: Well, the courts struck down a lot of the government orders, basically saying that, you know, we're not going to enforce or allow the government to enforce a lockdown order. But there were various other types of orders, like social distancing, that in the interim, when the churches were just obeying the lockdown, they also didn't obey those orders. And so there are cases where churches are still fighting millions of dollars in administrative fines mm-hmm. that they can't seem to get out from under because the counties just don't want to give up.
2: Hmm. You know, the phrase here in New York was, you know, essential businesses. And one of the things we talked about was, I think you alluded to a little bit, you know, essential businesses, grocery stores are open. These other things are open that were needed. Why was faith in church not seen as an essential business? You know, is that one of the questions that you were dealing with during this time?
3: There was a very early quote from Governor Newsom here in California where he basically outlined that the reopening strategy was based around a balance of risk versus reward. And so, you know, even taking him at his face value assertion that churches were high risk, he also viewed them as low reward. And that was the problem. You know, other industries that were also high risk, you know, hospitals, for example, he viewed as high reward. And so on balance, he just did not view churches as essential, which, you know, too many church leaders kind of went along with the idea that we could have remote service and that would be sufficient mm-hmm. when it really isn't sufficient, right, for grace. Mm-hmm. And for other many other religious traditions, it's just not adequate. Mm-hmm. And so I think that kind of balance of the risk versus reward was a problem we had to fight against, was convincing the government that the reward here is actually very important.
2: You know, absolutely, because, you know, people, you know, were isolated and not having that opportunity to not only experience the human dynamic of worship together, but as you said, the graces, which could not be, you know, received. So

0: What are some of the other religious liberty issues that you're seeing right now as, you know, in the context of constitutional rights? What are some of the things that we're battling right now?
1: Well, the big debate right now is over schools and to what extent is the government going to be funding potentially, you know, private Christian schools versus via voucher programs or other means. And at the same time, what rights do you have as a parent in schools? So my second U.S. Supreme Court victory just came out earlier this year in a case called Mirabelli versus Bonta, where the Supreme Court basically reaffirmed that the rights of parents to direct the upbringing of their children and to, you know, tell the school what they're allowed and not allowed to do with their kid during school hours, which was a pretty important precedent, but really just reaffirms that parents have lost so many rights in public schools over the years through this misunderstanding of separation of church and state, that we need to force all religion out of schools and all religious practice, and including the rights of parents to say, you know, please don't do these things with my kid that I don't want you to do.
0: Do you see this? The tide is changing at all in favor of religious liberty, or is it still a rocky road ahead?
1: Well, thankfully, we have a very good Supreme Court, 6-3 conservative majority. They have, you know, much more nuanced legal jurisprudence than it's possible to discuss with a layperson. But overall, it's good news. The only problem, I think, is that lawyers like me want to push the Supreme Court to move faster than they're comfortable with because they don't see the culture as ready. Hmm. Although I think the culture is definitely ready for more religious liberty.
0: That's certainly a hopeful sign. What would you want your readers to take from the book? I'm sorry.
1: Yes, I think that the book really just reinforces that we all have our own religious and spiritual battles to fight with. So when we got our first loss at the U.S. Supreme Court at the beginning of the pandemic, that was quite a dark time for me. So I just wanted to recount the whole history of the pandemic and let people know that if they fight, you know, it might turn out well in the end. It might not. You still got to fight. But when you do get those wins, they're definitely worth it.
0: Well, Jeffrey, I want to thank you for taking some time to be with us today. The book, Unlocking Churches, can be found at Sophia Press. Thanks so much for joining us today.
1: Thank you, Father.
0: Well, coming up next, Colleen, we'll be back with your latest news from the Vatican and around the world. And Catholic influencer Emily Dinnery talks about the book from Ignatius Press, UCAT, Love Forever, to help navigate life's most important religious relationships through the wisdom of the Catholic faith. We have more to come right after the break.
2: We initially came to the firm in 2006 to work with Russo Law Group to set up my father's estate. 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They dot every I, they cross every T. I never had a worry. And I knew I was in good hands. They made me calm, they reassured me, and I knew they were gonna handle everything correctly and to the point. I knew everything was gonna be taken care of, and Dad was gonna be fine, and everything was gonna work out good. I really cannot say enough about the staff here at Russo Law Group. They took care of me as if I was a family member, and took care of my dad as if he was a family member. The advice I would give to a friend is to put yourself in a firm such as Russo, where they know what's going on, where they can help you and guide you always. Any question, you can call them any day, any time, your questions will be answered.
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4: 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In world news, according to Open Doors, more than 350 million Christians experienced persecution or discrimination for their faith in 2025. Now, the report highlights the ongoing challenges facing Christian communities around the world.
5: Christians remain the world's most persecuted religious community. According to Open Doors, 388 million Christians faced persecution or discrimination for their faith in 2025. That's roughly 1 in 7 worldwide. Yet some figures reveal an even more troubling reality.
6: The number of Christians killed for their faith is worrying. In 2025, according to Open Doors, it was 5,000 faithful. That means that on average, about 13 people die every day. Therefore, without a doubt, there is a social and political factors that influence, such as the increase in conflicts, wars, and ideological extremism, which in turn manipulates and uses the religious factors. This was what Monsignor Balestrero denounced before the UN in Geneva. And they are not just numbers. Behind them, there are families or communities. Not to mention discrimination, which the diplomat defines as polite persecution. It's a silent form, which in appearance is less violent, but which has devastating effects on the exercise of religious freedom. Since the public spaces to express this faith and one's own faith is shrinking, it is suffocating us little by little until it disappears. It's more common than it seems, and it can happen almost daily, although it may not be detected so easily. Take a look at these everyday cases. Let us think, for example, of a believer detained for having prayed in silence near a clinic where abortions are performed. Or let us think of a teacher, an educator, who is judged because, for example, he has read the gospel to his students, or has reminded them that according to Christian doctrine, certain behaviours are not morally acceptable. Thus, polite persecution does not imprison or torture anyone, but it silences the voice. It annuls it to the point of morally and socially suffocating the person. This is where governments and political power come into play. In a world that talks of tolerance, progress, and freedom, it's Christians who are sometimes marginalized. We must denounce a certain hypocrisy that is occurring. For example, with the discourse of new rights, which speaks of inclusion, speaks of progress, but which ends up marginalizing those who publicly express their Christian convictions, simply because they are opinions that do not coincide with those of the majority. They want to include everyone, except Christians, so these become, in fact, second-class citizens. You don't have to look as far as physical violence to see this. In many parts of the world, Christians are denied essential services, blocked from building schools, and even forbidden from publicly expressing their faith.
4: In other world news, Pope Leo sent a video message to young Christians in Iraq, becoming the first pope to address the annual Ankawa youth gathering in Erbil. The Holy Father encouraged young people to become missionaries of faith, love, and hope.
5: Erbil is the fourth largest city in Iraq and a capital of Iraqi Kurdistan. This area has been greatly affected by the war in Iran. One of the most recent attacks occurred in March, when a drone attack damaged buildings belonging to the church in Ankawa. According to Aid to the Church in Need, this district was home to some 60,000 Chaldean Catholics in 2021. Despite the war and the steady exodus of Christians from the Middle East, many chose to stay, and among the younger generation, hope endures. Every year, the Archdiocese of Erbil hosts the Ankawa Youth Gathering, where young people from all over Iraq come together to share their experiences. This year's event, however, featured a very special guest, Pope Leo XIV. For the very first time, a pope sent them a message of encouragement.
7: You are called to radiate this light in a situation that has often been marked by war and instability. You must be Christ's light in the midst of a darkness that can at times seem overwhelming. Do not be afraid, and do not think that you are alone in this task. I am with you. The church is with you. Place your trust in Jesus. Listen to him in prayer and through the guidance of others, and allow him to lead you.
6: The Ankawa Youth Gathering began in 2013 with the goal of bringing together young Catholics from different parishes across the country to reflect on and share the role of faith.

0: faith with the Chaldean Church. Erbil is no stranger to papal visits, as Pope Francis visited the city in March of 2021, a trip that marked a turning point for the church in Iraq.
1: In national news, Catholic Charities of New York's Kennedy Center has served the Harlem community for more than 70 years. The center offers food assistance, housing support, and a wide range of services for children, families, and older adults.
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3: 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We have food access, case management, housing support, activities. We're like the one standalone center that encompasses so much.
4: When I first came here, I was a mess. I was laid off from my job during pregnancy. I was stressed out, had no idea what to do. Catholic Charities and the Kennedy Center supported me with food, clothing, Pampers, wipes. But also, like, what's really helpful to me is just being able to come in and talk. Ms. Wajia was really helpful keeping me in the loop of job fairs, resources. Being here and having help, it takes a load off my shoulders. I'm very grateful to have support so close to home.
5: I came here because I'm running short of groceries. It's very expensive, especially if you gotta feed a whole family. Kennedy helped me with the pantry, with issues that I had financially, health-wise. I used to weigh almost 250 pounds. This helped me eating healthier food instead of just grabbing on the go. They help you out very respectfully. They have the patience for you.
6: I'm a single mom. The Kennedy Center helped me in the times that I needed. Now the kids want to cook with me and do the recipes that they teach me here. You have everything what you need in one place.
7: My department is in charge of helping clients who are having a housing crisis. We find out who are the clients that are subject to eviction. We do a full assessment, and then we put together resources and resolve the housing crisis.
5: My work with Leonard started when I first started here. Every year, we assist him with the recertification packages.
8: She walked me through the whole program, which was a blessing. And we've been very close friends for all of these years. I love Kennedy Center. That's why I'm still volunteering here.
9: I started coming when I was 17 years old. To come back and work here, I was like, oh, I got this, yeah. It's community. When you come in those doors from the front desk, people are warm, people are welcoming. It's always been that.
10: I look forward to every Friday for lunch and line dancing. I made a lot of friends here.
5: It's like a party every week.
11: This is a tool, right? The game of basketball is a lifetime, one game.
12: Hoophaven is a basketball program, but we do much more than that. We provide leadership, mentorship, homework assistance, anything that they need that they might not be receiving at school or at home.
13: Of course, I love the basketball part about it, but I love how we're treated like young adults.
14: Whether I need some coaching advice on the court, whether I need some life advice, whenever I'm going through something, whether I'm at my highs, my peaks, my lows, one thing that hasn't changed is this place is a resource to come here and feel better.
15: I come here all the time when I'm not at school, top of the morning I'm here. It's a family, a community. It's like a place where you could come, learn, be yourself. I love it.
9: I've seen young people come through Kennedy Center, including myself. We watch them progress. When our kids leave us and they get accepted into a specific school or university or college, that's like a feather in our cap. We're gonna give you some school homework help, but we're gonna also give you another track in terms of what you can do outside of being LeBron James.
3: People should invest in the Catholic Charities Kennedy Center because it's the home of Harlem.
16: Everybody deserves to be treated with love, respect, and dignity, and that's exactly what we do in this site. We transform lives. Kennedy Center is a beacon of hope in this community, and we need to ensure that it keeps being the beacon of hope for many, many years.
1: Now back to Father Gerard.
17: Thanks, Colleen. This book, UCAT, Love Forever, from Ignatius Press, has been quoted by Pope Francis as the ideal companion to to the path to the sacrament of matrimony.

0: and speaks of the joy of love in a captivating and positive way. Well, here to talk more about that is Emily Dinney, and she's a Catholic influencer and a digital marketer for Catholic Answers. Emily joins us from Charlotte, North Carolina. Emily, thank you so much for being with us today.
1: Hi, Father. Thank you so much for having me on.
0: You know, this is fascinating. It's so deep and there's so much there. But let's just start with your own faith journey, because I think that always gives people credibility to say where they're coming from, where their struggles. So tell us a little bit about that.
1: Yeah, so I was not raised in a religious household. My parents divorced when I was young. And as I got older, my mom occasionally took us to like a non-denominational Baptist type church. But it wasn't until I was in middle school where I was invited by friends to attend like a youth group night. And that's when I really started to invest in Christianity and give my life to the Lord. But then when I was 17 years old, in the midst of COVID, I got immersed in some online spaces. Mm-hmm. And I was exposed to Christians of all different denominations, including Catholics. And that's when I realized, wow, a lot of us claim to be right, but which church is really true? Mm-hmm. And thanks be to God, through a lot of research and prayer and discernment, I came to believe the Catholic Church is the one true church. And I joined the church when I was 18 officially.
0: Wow. It's a great, great story. And I'm sure there's a lot more to it, to summarize your faith journey in a few words. But, you know, I think one of the things that I see, you know, in especially the use of this word young Catholic influencer, that, you know, we've been influencing for a long time in the life of the church, this discipleship, and trying to help others to know Christ. How is your experience as this Catholic influencer, this Catholic disciple? How have you found yourself helping other young adults with the journey?
1: Yeah, you know, I found that a lot of people are in a similar boat, or they are in a similar boat as I was when I was a teenager, which they're looking for community, they're looking for truth, and people are fed a lot of misconceptions about the Catholic Church, unfortunately, especially in the West. And so my job, I'm really just trying to kind of break those lies, those stereotypes, and show, like, you know, Catholics do read the Bible. We do love the scriptures. Our beliefs do come from the scriptures. And there's truth to what we believe. If you just dig a little bit further, you look into church history. So I found that a lot of people, it's been very helpful for their journey in them trying to deepen in their faith and reconcile their faith with reason. So it's truly been a blessing to kind of accompany people in their faith journey.
0: Mm-hmm. You know, one of the things that I hear young people talking about today, the young adults in my parish or others that I come in contact with, is, you know, trying to figure out this whole thing about relationships, finding healthy, committed relationships. And you know, some of them are finding very productive ways to do that. Sometimes people are a little shy about, well, we met online. But, you know, what are the things that are in the way when young people are thinking about something more than what the society presents for them? Why are so many people struggling with finding that healthy relationship in their life?
1: Yeah, you know, I think that we're living in a culture where people don't really know what dating is for anymore. Mm-hmm. I mean, there really is no purpose. And I think we see that all around. You know, there is no objective, you know, gender or sex. And there is no, you know, objective definition of marriage. And so people are just lost and they're confused. And so I think we have that aspect of, like, people just date for fun. They don't date to truly discern marriage and a lifelong partnership with somebody. And then we also see this opposite reaction that some Catholics, I think, are tempted to, which is, well, let's treat dating so seriously, where, like, the first date is really like a job interview on, you know, are you going to meet the qualifications for my future spouse or not? And so I think we really need to kind of find this middle ground of, like, you know, dating the way that Pope Francis described it beautifully in the foreword of this book is it's kind of like a tango, right? Like, there's some closeness and there's some separation and there's some tension, and you really have to kind of connect with this other person that you're dancing with, but it doesn't have to be taken so seriously right away. There is some natural ebb and flow with it. And so I think that's the root that we need to get back to when it comes to dating and relationships.
0: Now, so the book, which is called UCAT, Love Forever, it's based on nearly 1,000 questions from young people in 30 different countries. So tell us a little bit about the book. I love the, you know, the structure of it. It goes from, you know, just young adults.

0: all trying to figure out who you are all the way through, you know, some of the challenges in marriage. But out of all those things, what did you find were some of the biggest concerns that you were hearing from young people?
1: Yeah, so I would say, I think kind of back to what I was discussing earlier, people just don't know, especially because of the culture. And if they didn't grow up, unfortunately, you know, in a household where there was a good, healthy marriage kind of exemplified for them, they don't really know what that's supposed to look like. And so I love that this book, it kind of goes into these practical questions that aren't really discussed pretty publicly and openly. So like, for example, how do I know if this person is the one for me? How do I know what my vocation is? How do I know if I'm in a toxic relationship, if this person is not right for me? And how can I break that relationship off in a charitable way if they're not the one for me? So there's a lot of questions like that. And that's really halfway through the book where that talks about kind of how to navigate dating and relationship dynamics. And then the book progresses through, okay, how does a Catholic wedding look? What is that supposed to look like? And then further, the last chapter kind of goes into a Catholic marriage and how does marriage look like? And, you know, if I don't want to have kids, can I still get married? Or what if I can't have children? How am I supposed to deal with that? Is my family insufficient if I can't have biological children? So really kind of unpacking these heavy loaded questions that aren't always touched upon, you know, as an everyday Catholic, you know, at Mass or something like that, or with your priest. So, yeah, I really love that it kind of is willing to talk about these questions that are a little bit more difficult. And it also just gives a pretty straightforward, clear response as well.
0: Is there a particular chapter or topic that really, you know, has been resonating with you in the book?
1: Yeah, you know, I think I recently got married actually this year in February. And so the chapter kind of on parenthood and what a like long-term marriage is supposed to look like. And how does that play out with, you know, like obviously the first season of your marriage when you just first get married and you're in that honeymoon stage is not going to be how your marriage looks forever. So kind of like, what are the realistic expectations for a lifelong healthy marriage in the Catholic world? Because, you know, I'm the only Catholic in my family. I didn't really have that kind of example relationship to look at when I was younger. And so having this book where, like you mentioned earlier, it's written by young lay people, theologians, priests from all around the world. It's super insightful and helpful to any young person that's trying to navigate this, you know, big life kind of, I guess, calling that we're all called, that God is asking us to, which is to be in relationship with one another.
0: And that's the key part of this. You just mentioned it. It's relationship with each other, but a relationship with each other in the context of our relationship with God, right? And so, you know, what's that whole aspect of faith? How does that help the development of marriage? Well, marriage eventually, but development of relationships.
1: Yeah. So we are first loved by God. That's what the scriptures say. And so that is what grounds us to learn, okay, how can I love other people? And also, you know, our life is kind of this adventure and this pursuit of like, how can I receive God's love more fully? And how can I love him more? And that helps us to kind of pour out into these other relationships. So that is something that's very much needed. But then when it comes to, of course, marriage, the Catholic understanding of marriage is very different from the secular understanding, which is marriage is not a contract. That's like a set of terms and conditions. And if you break this section, if you stop loving me, then we can just call it quits and it's over. Marriage is a covenant. And so you're required to be faithful to your vows and to your promises through sickness and in health, you know, for better, for worse. You're required to stay faithful, just like how God stays faithful to us in the midst of, you know, our wanderings at times. So that also is so key and kind of shaping your understanding of your vocational calling to marriage. And again, it's a message that young people need to hear, especially now in a day and age where divorce is so normalized.
0: Well, the book is UCAT Love Forever. You can find the book through Ignatius Press. But how can people find out a little bit more about you, Emily, and the things that you're doing in your life?
1: Yeah, so my main social media is on TikTok and Instagram. You can find me, Catholic.converts, And of course, I work for an amazing organization, Catholic Answers, which is dedicated to help

0: helping people answer their hard questions about the faith. So you can also find my articles on there as well.
1: Great. Well, thank you so much, Emily. Really appreciate the time you've taken to be with us today.
0: Thank you so much for having me, Father.
1: And coming up next, Chief Mission Officer of Catholic Extension Society, Joe Boland, is here to share how the church uses sports to promote vocations and evangelization among young people. 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
1: Welcome back to CFN Live. As Americans, our country is immersed in sports, now more than ever. And our Pope has unapologetically identified himself as a lover of sports. And across our country, the Catholic Church has used sports as a means to build community, promote vocations, and engage young people. So here to tell us more from Chicago is Chief Mission Officer of Catholic Extension Society, Joe Boland. Joe, welcome back to the show. Great to be with you today.
8: Thank you so much for having me. It's always good to be here.
1: Now, the town that I'm in as pastor is a big sports town, and I've been reading a little bit of a book about the history of the church in suburbia. And right there along with it, always, the outreach to young people has been connected to sports. So how did this all start for Catholic Extension and its mission to see sports as the venue to really engage young people?
8: Well, it's really a trend that we're seeing across the country. You know, we work in 87 dioceses across the country in the poorest communities and the most marginalized. And sports has always been a great way for the church to do its work of engagement. And I don't have any hard data on it right now, but we're just seeing sports everywhere. We're calling this, you know, the summer of sport. You know, looking at basketball leagues in the Deep South or in Native American communities, you know, volleyball leagues in migrant farm worker camps, basketball leagues in communities that have been devastated by disasters. And sport is the one way that really brings communities together, brings out a sense of community pride, of community spirit. And certainly everywhere we go, we are seeing soccer leagues. I was just in a very rural community last week in Arkansas, and the church was growing. And I said, how is your church growing? And they said, well, it's easy. We host a weekly soccer tournament, and the entire town wants to be a part of it. And then they get connected with our church. And so it's a great way to build community. It's a great way for the church to engage people. And it's also a great way for the church to do evangelization And we're seeing that across the country.
1: And you mentioned, or that the

0: the work of Pope, well, the ideas of Pope Leo are a big part of this. You've done a lot of reporting on the Pope's early years. Tell us a little bit about his love of sports and how he sees it interacting with our own spirituality.
1: Yeah, Pope Leo has been talking about sports a lot. And he says that, he goes, you know, by now I'm a great lover of sports. And it goes back to his early childhood. You know, I've visited his childhood home a couple of occasions. I've spoken to his brother. His brother talked about the legendary, softball games.

0: they would have baseball games in the backyard of their own home, that they would play in the streets every day. And so he immediately had this understanding of how sports, you know, can build community. He talks about it as a launching pad to virtue, that sports can teach us to get up after we have fallen down. And that's a parallel into the Christian life. And certainly something that St. Paul was talking about as well, in terms of running the race and winning the crown, making these comparisons between sport and the spiritual life. Hmm. The Pope is doing the same thing, and he's telling us that it is a way to build virtue. He played tennis in high school. He played bowling. You can actually go to the old bowling league in Michigan, where he used to bowl in high school. And there's a plaque on the wall saying the Pope used to bowl here. And so it's been a part of his life. And he, much like St. Paul, is bringing that into the spiritual life of Christians and saying, you know, this is really something that has valuable lessons for us to learn as a Christian people.
1: One of the things I find most interesting in looking at what you're doing, you've hosted a training day for religious sisters who are new missionaries, teaching them how to play American sports. Tell us all about that.
0: We have. Well, we know sports is such a big part of American culture. And when we have new missionaries come to this country who are learning American culture and learning how to be a bridge into these communities, we said to them, do you want to learn how to play sports? And so we had a group of 30 religious women who said, yes, we'll take part in the training day along with their language classes and their other cultural classes. They wanted to learn sports. So the sisters learned everything from football, how to do a play from scrimmage. They learned a little bit of golf, a little bit of bowling, even some air hockey. But my favorite was when the sisters approached a punching bag and they all got to take a shot at it. And the sisters did strikingly well, no pun intended. But they realized that it's a part of our culture. And, you know, Pope Leo talks about the church being a bridge builder. He just said that yesterday. In fact, he said, that's the church we want to be. And so sports is one of those ways that the church can use in its own activity to build community, to engage, to evangelize. And sports can be that bridge for us to be able to do that in our work.
1: Right. Well, before I let you go, I want to ask a little bit, because I heard you had a conversation with Archbishop Hicks, the new Archbishop of New York, about the New York Knicks winning the NBA championship in sports. What was that conversation like?
0: Yeah, well, so he is a Chicago guy, and he has said that his allegiances are still with Chicago teams. But I spoke to him right before the Knicks won the championship and right after. And he is legitimately a Knicks fan. I want to confirm that for anybody who doubted that. When the Knicks won the championship, he was so swept up in that. He was so excited to see how the city just came together. He told me that he would wear his Knicks hat around town, and so many people would be slapping him on the back, not because he was the Archbishop of New York, but because he was wearing a Knicks hat. So he too, and many of our bishops, see how sports can be this catalyst to edify and to unify our cities. And so Archbishop Hicks, he truly is a Knicks fan, and was so excited to see them win the championship after so many decades.
1: Well, that's great. Joe, thank you so much for being with us today and continue to share the good news of Catholic Extension. People can find out more at catholicextension.org. Thanks so much, Joe.
0: Thanks for having me.
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0: I made it in. Thanks for covering for me. Some weird traffic situations going as I left today, but you know, so, and there was a look of panic on your face. I saw it as I came in, but I'm grateful that I got here and we had a good show today.
1: Grateful for always sitting here together.
0: Okay. Yep. Well, that's it for today's show. I'm Father Gerard Gentleman. Thank you so much for watching.
1: And I'm Colleen McVeigh. We hope you join us again tomorrow, right after Mass.

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6: 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At our baptism, we were welcomed into God's family and our church in the presence of our loved ones. At our first Holy Communion, we received Christ's precious body and blood alongside our parish community. At our confirmation, we were sealed with the Holy Spirit and received His gifts. In holy matrimony, we witnessed husbands and wives join together as one as they became living examples of Catholic unity and love. Through the sacrament of reconciliation, we confess our sins and receive forgiveness and healing through Christ's mercy. In the sacrament of holy orders, we watch men answer God's call to the priesthood and diaconate, ensuring that our parishes are vibrant for generations to come. We too are called to help build the kingdom of God here on Long Island, to ensure that our parishes will be here for our children and their children. Your gifts have helped seminarians in their formation, assisted the various ministries of the diocese to spread the faith to others, inspired the youth and young adults of Long Island as they grow in their faith, helped supported the needy through Catholic Charities. Your gifts to your parish have helped with maintenance and upkeep of the church building, created various ministries and events that nourish the faith of your fellow parishioners, and various other necessities that have kept your parish going for years. Your gifts have always made a difference, but few gifts will ever make such a generational impact as giving through your will. When you give through your will, you help create the special moments that you experienced in your life for future generations. When you remember the church in your will, you are doing your part to spread the faith. You are creating a strong foundation for the future church in your community and across the island. Thank you for your gift. Thank you for the legacy you are leaving behind. Well done, my good and faithful servant.
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9: 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How we doing? 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
10: Even the drink you had is made from like a little bruised peach. 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
10: 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Thank you.
18: Junk food time!

On that day, Jesus went out of the house and sat down by the sea. Such large crowds gathered around him that he got into a boat and sat down, and the whole crowd stood along the shore. And he spoke to them at length in parables, saying, "A sower went out to sow. As he sowed, some seed fell on the path, and birds came and ate it up. Some fell on rocky ground, where it had little soil. It sprang up at once, because the soil was not deep, and when the sun rose and scorched it, it withered for lack of roots. Some seed fell among thorns, and the thorns grew up and choked it. And some seeds fell on rich soil and produced fruit, 100, 60, or 30-fold. Whoever has ears ought to hear." The disciples approached him and said, "Why do you speak to them in parables?" He said to them in reply, "Because knowledge of the mysteries of the kingdom of heaven has been granted to you, but to them it has not been granted. To anyone who has, more will be given, and he will grow rich. For anyone who has not, even what he has will be taken away. That is why I speak to them in parables, because they look, but they do not see, and hear, but they do not listen or understand. Isaiah's prophecy is fulfilled in them, which says, 'You shall indeed hear, but not understand. You shall indeed look, but never see.' Gross is the heart of this people. They will hardly hear with their ears. They have closed their eyes, lest they see with their eyes, and hear with their ears, and understand with their hearts, and be converted, and I heal them. But blessed to your eyes, because they see, your ears, because they hear. Amen, I say to you, many prophet and righteous people long to see what you see, but did not see it, and to hear what you hear, but did not hear it." Then the parable of the sower. The seed sown on the path is the one who hears the word of kingdom without understanding it. And the evil one comes and steals away what was sown in his heart. The seed sown on rocky ground is the one who hears the word and receives it at once with joy, but he has no root and lasts only a time. When some tribulation or persecution comes because of the word, he will immediately fall away. The seed sown among thorns is the one who hears the words, but then the worldly anxiety and the lure of riches choke the word, and it bears no fruit. But the seed sown in rich soil is the one who hears the word and understands it, and who indeed bears fruit and yields 100, 60, or 30-fold. Hello and welcome to Closer Walk Catholic Communications. I'm Father Bayer, your host, and we're glad that you can join us today. You shall indeed hear, but not understand. You shall indeed look, but never see. Gross is the hearts of this people. They will hardly hear with their ears. They have closed their eyes, lest they see with their eyes and hear with their ears and understand with their hearts, and I will convert them. I say that.

That because there's a quote that I oftentimes use when I'm presenting about human trafficking. And the quote is, first, we ignore evil. Then, we tolerate evil. Then, we legalize evil. Then, we celebrate evil. Then, we persecute anyone who still dares to call it evil. I don't think you have to look real far in today's world and to see that evil exists. Evil's gotten a foothold in our society. And there is a generation, and not just the young people, there are certainly people my age who don't realize the 60s are over and they lost, okay? But there's still a generation of young people who just see what they want to see, hear what they want to hear, and it doesn't matter anything else. And as a matter of fact, if anyone else has another perspective, another voice, they want to shout it down, they want to protest it, they don't want to hear it, they want to ban that person from having the right to say another perspective. We've recently been through a controversy in Major League Baseball where players were asked to celebrate Pride Month by wearing a certain kind of hat that celebrates pride. And here, when we talk about pride, we're talking about the LGBTQ plus alphabet. And some players decided that they wanted to put a scripture quote on their hat. Not the whole quote, whatever it was, Genesis 8, chapter 8, verses 1 through 5, whatever. And they're threatened. Yet they say you can't take this perspective and put it on your uniform. Yet when Black Lives Matters comes and everything else comes, that's totally acceptable. But having a Christian perspective in the world is unacceptable and seen as oftentimes hate speech or discriminatory or condemning someone. And, you know, these are the people whose eyes don't see and whose ears don't hear. They hear only what they want to hear. They had a young child in the school system. They had to give a speech. And this young child, seventh or eighth grade, anyway, decided to do her speech on the fact that every human life has value. From the moment of their conception to the moment of their natural death, every human life has value. She was not allowed to give that speech in speech class because it's considered too political to talk about the dignity of the human person in the sight of God. There is a, I try not to get tangential and talking about this, but do you realize how many times when people talk about the things of faith and the things of God, that's considered hate speech? When anyone adopts any other ideology, whether it's gender, whether it's sexual preference, whatever it is, that's all acceptable. But sharing your Christian views in the public square has become a real challenge. And so when our Lord says, they look, but they don't see. They listen, but they don't hear. And they don't
understand

0: You know, and everyone will tell you, and everyone who argues that their ideologies are the only ones that are acceptable, they bring up the argument of separation in church and state. Our country was founded that everyone should have freedom of religion, not freedom from religion. And if you look at the founding fathers, you look at all the major institutions, there's always a reference to God, because they thought this should be a nation under God, not a nation free from God and its influence. And that's the blindness and the deafness that we hear today when we start talking about all of the current ideologies. Now, please understand, you know, once you're over the age of 18, you're free to believe, and free to choose your lifestyle. That's what freedom is in our country. And however you choose to live that life, whatever you choose to believe, after you're 18 years old and considered adult, you have a right to do that. But everyone has a right to do that. Everyone has a right to live their beliefs and to profess their beliefs. And I think we get onto a very slippery slope in this country when people who have Christian beliefs and they want to bring their beliefs into the public square just like everyone else does with their ideologies and their lifestyles and their, you know, political views, they want to bring it into the public square. That's what freedom is. You have a right to do that. But to say that bringing faith beliefs in Jesus Christ, the Son of God and the Savior of the world, is discriminatory and hate speech is a very, very dangerous place to be. We've just recently celebrated our 250th anniversary. And I know there are a lot of people and a lot of opinions about our current administration. Some people, you know, just absolutely despise the person and everything about that administration. Some people love the administration and the policies, but dislike the mouthpiece. And other people embrace it all. And that's fine. That's fine. But if we forget that the reason why this country was founded is because people came here because they wanted to have the freedom to choose how they would believe, how they would serve, and how they would practice their faith in God. That's what we were founded upon. And now 250 years later, we see a concerted effort to keep belief in God out of the public square. We see this with over 400 attacks on Christian churches in the last 400 years. I mean, in the last 4 years. Over 400 attacks and less than 10% prosecution. There's really something wrong with this picture. Why do I bring all this up? If we're celebrating the first 250 years, if we take God out of the picture, we have very little time left for this Democratic Republic. Remember that and stay with us. We'll be back in a moment.
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6: Again, the kingdom of heaven is like a net thrown into the sea, which collects fish of every kind. When it is full, they haul it ashore. It's sent down to put what is good into buckets. What is bad, they throw away. Thus will it be at the end of the ages. The angels will go out and separate the wicked from the righteous and throw them into the fiery furnace where there will be wailing and grinding of teeth. Hello and welcome back to Close to Walk Catholic Communications. I'm glad you can join us. I'm Father Bayer, your host. The idea of finding the pearl of great price, when our Lord likens it to these nets they throw into the sea. I mean, usually I catch rubber boots or tires when I, cast, but obviously there's both the good and the bad that come into the net. And our Lord is reminding us that in the world in which we live, we don't all have the same pearl of great price. We don't all have the same thing that becomes so very important to us. But understanding what that is, because those whose pearl of great price, and I watch on television some of these shows, and I watch advertisements for them. I don't watch them, but I see things like Dance Moms. And I see these mothers who are taking children 7, 8, 9, 10 years old, making them up, dressing them with glitter and all kind of stuff, and have these children doing gyrations and twerking on television and wanting their 7, 8, 9, 10 year old little girl to have a chance at becoming a dancer. And I'm thinking, do you really want that? Do you really want that for your child, to be thrown into that environment that has nothing to do with good or God or anything? Do you really want that? I look at parents who want their children to get into certain prestigious colleges. Now, they may be very expensive and very famous,

They're the same ones who produce all these crazy ideologies, who have a bias against anyone who stands for Christian principles, who have sit-ins on the lawns that say, you know, they're pro-Hamas and say death to the Jews, and they want their child to get into this college? Do you really want that? Is that where you want your child to end up? And then the unfortunate thing is we pass on these distorted values to the next generation. Think about this. Think about how many times you may have run into someone that maybe you knew in high school, maybe you knew in college, you haven't seen them in a while, and, oh my gosh, it's so great to see you. How are the children? You know, gosh, you know, I know you had four children, what are they doing? And people are very happy to say, well, this one just graduated from med school and is starting his practice, and, you know, and this one just graduated from law school, and this one is in the finance business, and they're making a gazillion dollars, and all of my grandchildren are in private schools and that sort of thing. They're telling you, in the eyes of the world, these children are successful. How many times have they said, you know, my son, my daughter, after they finished high school, you know, they married their high school sweetheart. They're very much in love. They have four children. The children are in Catholic schools. They're very involved in parish life. They say the family rosary together every night. They're just really, really a wonderful little family. The children are wonderful. They take care of their little brothers and their little sisters, and they're well-behaved. How many times do you hear that? Nobody wants to brag about the things of God. Everyone wants to brag about the things of the world. And they want to impress people with their wealth or their standing in the community, whatever it might be. That's what they find very, very valuable. And it's a great challenge. So if we had to ask you right now, what's your pearl of great price? If you're married, I hope loving your spouse is your pearl of great price. If your spouse is in some type of situation where their health has failed them, I would hope that caring for your spouse is the most important thing you do right now. I had a good friend up in Cincinnati, and he just couldn't do it. He was there. He did everything. But the medical needs got to the point that he couldn't do it. So he had to put her in an assisted living. And he got up every morning, went to Mass, went and had breakfast with his wife, stayed until 5 o'clock, because at 5 o'clock she started to really not recognize anyone and get confused. But he did this for 3 years until she died. That was his pearl of great price. It was the love of his life. It was the person who he was most committed to, and he promised in sickness and in health, till death do we part. And he did it every last moment of his life. And at that point, because he used to go down to Florida for the winters, he didn't go down to Florida anymore because his wife couldn't go with him. This was his pearl of great price. If you have children, living, you know, for your children and doing everything you can to make sure that one day your children will enjoy the presence of God with you. Well, you know, we can do that, and we can force them to do things up until the age of 18. Past that, they're on their own. They get their own lives. They get their own minds. They get their own situation. And we can't do anything about it
but we can continue to pray for them.

as children. We can continue to fast, maybe one day a week I don't use a telephone, one day a week I don't use a computer, one day a week I don't eat, one day a week, whatever your fast is. Fast and pray for your children's salvation. That's what's important. That's what's important. We get to a certain age where we realize that we're not young anymore. We've lived a heck of a lot longer than we're going to live in the future. And whatever time we have, we don't know how long that's going to be. But in the meantime, we need to do everything that we can to make sure that we live for the pearl of great price. If we've had a rough past, if we've had a wandering past, if our values have not always been what they should be, you know, now's the time to experience God's love and God's mercy and God's understanding. It doesn't mean you have to be at church every time they open the door. That's not what it means. But maybe it's a good time to start looking into my life and say, you know, I've never really learned how to pray. I don't know that I know how to do that. You know, I say I want to pray. Okay. Take 15 minutes every morning, 15 minutes every night, and show up. What do I mean by show up? Well, you start your day. Sometimes we know what's going to happen. Sometimes we don't know what's going to happen. But as far as I can tell, Lord, I got X, Y, and Z, and this is going to be pretty difficult. I don't look forward to this. Those people I deal with, great. Take that time. You know, and everybody says, well, what should I read in my prayers? Well, reading prayers are fine, but more important, communicating with God and taking it and laying out in front of God and saying, here it is, and this is what I need to do today. And I'm asking the Lord to go with me, to be with me. You know, I want to fulfill your will for my life today. I used to tell young people who were considering vocations, I don't want you to be 17 years old and a priest, but I want you to be 17 years old and ask yourself every day, Lord, let me know what you want me to be and what you want me to do today. Just try to be faithful to God one day at a time. And taking that 15 minutes every morning with your cup of coffee, milk, or juice, whatever it is you do, take that time with God. It's not makeup, it's just making sure that you're where God wants you to be. Every night, take 15 minutes and go through the day. I really got so upset at the grocery store and I was pretty ugly to the whatever. Ask God to forgive you. Make a good act of contrition every night. That's praying. That's connecting with God. Now you have novenas, you have rosaries, you have other forms of prayers, of litanies, and that's fine. But don't let a book replace your ability to just lay it out and say, here it is, God. The good, the bad, the ugly, and I need your presence, I need your love, I need your grace, I need your forgiveness, I need your strength. That's what it is. And when you get to that point in life, where you are happy just to know that today, as far as I know, I was the person God wanted me to be. When you get to that point in your life, you've found the pearl of great price. We started off this segment by saying this man who was a billionaire from a cosmetic company decided all the billionaires didn't buy him happiness. He found his real joy in serving God. Regardless of what age, what stage we are, we find our joy in serving God. If that is just asking for God's patience and strength to help us to care for an infirm spouse, or if that's going through life and just being the person that God wants you to be, that's the pearl of great price. We're not all called to do everything and become perfect. But we're all called to be faithful.
And when we realize that's the most important thing we do,

0: we found our pearl. Thanks for being with us. May each day bring you close in your walk with the Lord. God bless you.
1: Hey everybody, I'm Matt Maher, and you're watching the Catholic Faith Network. You're great.

Because music is able to add feelings to words, it is a church's most valuable form of art, especially when it accompanies the liturgical action. 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Hi, I'm Michael McDowell, the pianist here at Most Blessed Sacrament Church, and I'm honored to be your host for this choir video series. Today we're going to start with a look at St. Aloysius Choirs under the direction of Ken Tavenay. They've chosen a song for you that was originally a tune composed by Gustav Holst in the 1920s for symphony, and then later adapted as a hymn with text by Michael Perry. The tune is now called O God Beyond All Praising.

composed in 1791, Wolfgang Amadeus Mozart wrote this piece based on the traditional Latin text, Ave Verum Corpus, for the Feast of Corpus Christi. This hymn reflects on the true meaning of the body of Christ.

based on a text by the prophet Micah. Our adult choirs often sing this contemplative piece, Offertory by John Nesbeck, because it reflects the mission statement of St. Aloysius Parish.

The St. Aloysius Children's Choir, under the direction of Shannon O'Dowd, will sing a setting of Psalm 138, "I Will Praise You, O Lord, With All My Heart."

Now we're going to combine the chorale, the renewal singers, and the children's choir, and we're going to sing a song from the African American tradition, Down to the River to Pray.

Our second featured choir is from Immaculate Conception Parish in Denham Springs. This choir is made up of all volunteers and is under the direction of Kathy Newcomb. They've chosen a setting of Psalm 8 that they use on Easter Vigil because it lives up to its title as the majesty and glory of his name.

The Lord's Prayer is our next selection by Stephen Warner. This piece is one that the choir especially loves, and we sing it before Mass or as a hymn of thanksgiving. It's enhanced by the instrumental solo performed today by Christina Boudreau.

Deliver us, O Lord, from every evil. Graciously grant peace in our day, and by the help of thy grace, we may be always free from sin and safe from all distress as we await the blessed hope and the coming of our Savior, Jesus Christ.

Jesus, Gentle Lamb by Lloyd Larson. This song is sung during Passion Week because the text depicts Christ as the gentle lamb being led to the slaughter.

The Ave Maria Boccaccini, originally written in the 16th century, it was arranged for choir by Patrick Liebergen, and we use this and perform it during any of the Marian feasts.

Thank you for joining us for Sacred Music, a Treasured Tradition. We hope that this program has both inspired you and given you a greater appreciation for the rich heritage we have in the choirs of our diocese.

Coming up in today's show, we accompany Pope Leo on his mission to Lampedusa. We discover the relics of St. Nicholas of Forca Plena, the founder of the Poor Hermits. We find out why the Lefebvrians were excommunicated. All this and much more here on Rome Reports.

0: For the 4th of July, the United States Independence Day, the first American-born Pope went to Lampedusa. The gateway to the Mediterranean is the busiest and most active route for migrants. Over the past 4 years, it has received some 150,000 people. On this pastoral visit, Pope Leo XIV followed in the footsteps of Pope Francis, who made the island into a symbol of the immigration crisis.
1: Il fatto che abbiate voluto intitolare il molo favoloro a Papa Francesco è segno del legame che il mio predecessore ha stabilito con la vostra comunità e con I fratelli e le sorelle migranti. 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
0: Pope Leo met with the faithful during a tour in the Popemobile before celebrating Mass, and he shared this special moment with one of the youngest children. Leo is an 11-year-old immigrant who lost his mother during the shipwreck on the journey to Lampedusa. They said that he only stopped crying when they gave him a soccer ball. Leo then gave the Pope a soccer ball to pass on to other children so they could also share in his happiness. Pope Leo also passed through the Gateway to Europe, the monument commemorating those who lost their lives during their journey across the Mediterranean. In 2025, according to the Pope, more than 1,000 people lost their lives before reaching land. These are deaths that cannot be ignored.
1: I morti in questo mare sono vittime sia di decisioni prese, sia di decisioni mancate. 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
0: The Pope's presence has offered comfort and hope. For each of them, it has been an embrace of peace that welcomes everyone without distinction, and an outstretched hand that encourages without showing preference. Lampedusa is a small Italian island in the Mediterranean. It's the closest to the African continent and ground zero for the entrance of thousands of immigrants into Europe. With 12 miles of surface area and just about 6,000 inhabitants, the island has an immigration reception centre fit for only 400 people. This is not sufficient, as the island received more than 150,000 immigrants in the last 4 years. The majority of them come from Tunisia and Libya, the closest coastal countries to Lampedusa. In 2025, more than 1,000 people died en route to the island. Pope Francis put Lampedusa on the map as an international symbol of the migrant crisis. 4 months after his election in 2013, Francis chose the island as his first pontifical trip. His actions made it clear that in the face of suffering migrants, indifference is not the answer. Instead, reception and shelter are.
2: Chi di noi ha pianto per questo fatto e per fatti come questo? 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

0: significato l'esperienza del piangere.
1: He painted pictures such as these: a cemetery full of nameless tombs, a flower crown in the sea, and an altar made of parts of a dinghy. These are all symbols belonging to an unfortunate reality. Pope Leo XIV officially became the Roman Pontiff on May 18, 2025. The very next day, he met with the Vice President of the United States, J.D. Vance, who invited him to visit his home country.
2: He invited him to come to the United States. We don't know when that would have been for, but I think that there was some hope among members of the church and the faithful in the United States that the first U.S. Pope would return to the United States on the 4th of July, and this 4th of July in particular, because it's the 250th anniversary of the founding of the United States.
1: The 4th of July is Independence Day in the United States and a huge national holiday. That's why many were surprised that Pope Leo organised a trip to Lampedusa, the ground zero for European immigration, on the same day. The question of immigration is a point of disagreement between Pope Leo and the current American administration. The decision inevitably raises the question, is it a message to the United States?
2: I don't think that it's necessarily a direct or explicit rebuke of the Trump administration, the decision for Pope Leo to cast the spotlight on the plight of migrants in such an explicit way on the 4th of July. But I think that it's, I do think that there is some degree of trying to convey that message of care for and acceptance of migrants to not exclusively, but also the American reality.
1: There is also another factor to consider, one that is no less important. To avoid the Pope's image being used for political purposes, the Holy See is proceeding with great caution. The United States is currently in the midst of its midterm elections, with voters set to go to the polls on November 3rd.
2: At the same time, 2026 is an election year for the United States that have midterm elections, and the Vatican tends to avoid organizing papal trips in countries during an election year.
1: A papal visit requires two official invitations, one from the country's president and one from its bishops. Given the recent tensions between Trump and Leo, is an invitation to the United States still on the table? And if it is, would Leo be willing to accept it? Many Vatican experts believe the answer is yes in both cases. On the one hand, it's Leo's hometown, and on the other, they do not see Trump withdrawing the invitation to the Pope.
2: Some people are saying now that, oh, Leo will wait out the rest of Trump's term before visiting the United States. But, I think that Trump is someone that has kind of prided himself off of his ability to reconcile with people and to have conversations with folks that he sees things very differently than.
1: In fact, alongside the speculation about July 4th, another possible date was also being discussed, September, for the UN General Assembly. But the Vatican Press Office denied the reports, saying that there would be no trip to the United States in 2026. Despite everything, Pope Leo is eagerly awaited in the United States. He is the first American pope, so of course the most pressing question now is whether or not he will return to Chicago in 2027. Pope Leo XIV has begun his vacation at Castel Gandolfo, the historic summer residence of the popes. While he revived the tradition last year, 2026 brings something new. The Pope is not at Villa Barberini, where he goes every Tuesday to rest, but in the quarters once occupied by popes such as John Paul II and Benedict XVI, that is, in the Apostolic Palace. Pope Francis had decided to spend his summers at the Vatican. For this reason, the Castel was turned into a museum in 2016. Now that Leo has returned for the summer, it will be closed for all of July. In fact, during this last month, workers have been restoring the palace to transform it from a tourist attraction into a livable home. Pope Leo has already made it clear what he plans on doing during his time there.
3: The vacanze, insomma, es un poco de reposo, mucha lectura, reflexión, preparación para lo que viene después. Siempre hay trabajo también.
1: In July, popes traditionally suspend their schedules. For example, there are no general audience at the Vatican this month. The Angelus prayers do continue, but they are held in the square at Castel Gandolfo, just as they were last year. The Pope may also travel a bit. Last year, he visited the Vatican Observatory, which is near the palace. He also went, for example, to this nursing home. Castel Gandolfo is the perfect place to escape the heat of Rome. It's also a great place to take advantage of the time to write, stroll through the garden,

0: gardens, play tennis, or even use the swimming pool that John Paul II had installed. He was the one who nicknamed these villas the Second Vatican. Lampedusa comes from the Greek word Leopadosa, which means island of rocks. Over the centuries, it served as refuge for sailors, pirates, and merchants who sailed the Mediterranean between Europe and North Africa. You are watching Rome Reports. Coming up after the break, we speak with Father Landry about charitable work in the United States. You're watching Rome Reports.
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0: What if I told you that the man who came to this hill to disappear over half a century ago is still here inside this church? They never removed him, and they never moved him. They simply built a church over him and left him here.
1: His name was Blessed Nicholas of Forca Plena. Born in medieval Abruzzo, he stepped away from ordinary life in search of something almost impossible to find. Silence. Back then, this part of Rome was almost empty. There was no traffic, no crowds, not even a city skyline. Just a forest, rocks, and isolation. Exactly the kind of place a hermit would choose to disappear. It's funny to imagine how this area must have once looked, because today this so-called hermitage might have sent Nicholas running again. The monastery he founded now stands beside the Pope's Bambino Gesù Children's Hospital, where the silence he once searched for is broken by sirens and city noise. What began as a refuge for those trying to escape the world, a place of Renaissance beauty, frescoes, and a glowing altar, has become something different. A sanctuary not of solitude anymore, but for people who need each other to survive it. Nicholas never had the chance to escape the church's transformation. His relics remain beneath the high altar, hidden directly below the centre of the sanctuary he created over 600 years ago. In all honesty, most walk through this church without even knowing he's there beneath them. But maybe that's fitting for the Blessed Nicholas of Forca Plena.
0: So, he was a hermit who came to this hill to disappear from the world. And 6 centuries later, Rome is still built around his absence.
2: Eventually, the discovery of the New World occurs, the Protestant Reformation occurs, the schism between the Orthodox and Catholics occur. And eventually the church says, we need to catch up and make sure that we're proposing the gospel here. Particularly in the New World, what was the issue? The mission was being controlled by the crowns of Spain, Portugal, France, Belgium, England. We see that in the movie The Mission, when Portugal and Spain were fighting over Paraguay, etc. In the church, Pope Gregory XV said, this can't be the way that it is. We can't let the evangelization of these people depend on the political realities. And so he took control over it and founded, in 1622, the Congregation for the Propagation of the Faith to coordinate all of these efforts. And it did. So 4 pontifical mission societies. And what we do, Society of the Propagation of the Faith, we build churches and we help dioceses pay their bills in the missions. So last year we paid for 751 new churches in the world, and we give the ordinary subsidies or the operating expenses for missionary dioceses to be able to just keep the lights on.
3: Yeah.
2: The Society of St. Peter the Apostle, there are 201,000 seminarians across the globe. Major and minor seminarians, we call it, those close to ordination and those still in high school age but preparing for the priesthood, 201,000. The Society of St. Peter the Apostle totally pays for everything for

0: 84,500 of them. Wow. So two out of every five seminarians in the world wouldn't be able to study for the priesthood were it not for the Society of St. Peter the Apostle. So the church makes that determination. There are a whole series of steps from a missio sui juris, a mission out under its own law, when some missionaries just go out there and they're given the sort of local control over it, to apostolic vicariates and prefectures, okay, to dioceses, eventually archdioceses, and more. The church has standards that have to do with self-sufficiency.
1: Okay.
0: If you're a mission territory until the region in which you abide is no longer in need of support from the outside. And so you've got a couple situations. You've got countries, for example, where now after several decades, mm-hmm, you're seeing priestly vocations, you're seeing everything else, but it's still so poor that it's not self-sustaining. And then you've got other regions that are relatively rich. Let's take South Korea, for example. But they do not have the resources of vocations and everything else, yeah, in order to be able to serve. So they're still missionary territory. But for the most part, as we like to say, it's where the church is brand new, where she's young, where she's too poor or too persecuted to be able to sustain herself on her own.
2: How many missionaries are there in the world? More than 200,000? More than 400,000? More than 1 million? You're watching Rome Reports.
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2: How many missionaries are there in the world? More than 200,000? More than 400,000? More than 1 million? The correct answer is B. The church has 463,000 missionaries. You're watching Rome Reports.

This is the second time the Lefebvreans have fallen into schism. 38 years have passed since the last split. The most critical moment came in 1988, although the origins go back to the time of Pope Paul VI. During the post-conciliar period, disagreements developed between Archbishop Lefebvre and Pope Paul VI, which led to canonical penalties against the Archbishop. In 1976, an historic meeting between the two took place in Castel Gandolfo. According to the minutes signed by Cardinal Benelli, Paul VI said the following to Lefebvre: "The position you have always taken is that of an anti-pope. You have judged the pope to be unfaithful to the faith, of which he is the supreme guardian. If that were the case, I would have to resign and invite you to take my place in leading the church." But the most tense moment came under John Paul II, when the fraternity sought to consecrate four bishops. Rome, through then Cardinal Ratzinger, proposed alternative solutions. The Holy See, through the then Cardinal Ratzinger, had offered a possible solution to the conflict, including the appointment of a bishop at a later stage. However, the Society of St. Pius X did not want to enter a dialogue. So what happened? Here you can see it. These are the ordinations from 88. The fraternity

0: Trinity went ahead with a schismatic act, and the appropriate penalties were imposed on it.
1: A quel punto, nell'88...
0: At that point, in 1988, they were imposed ipso facto. That is, there was no need to even declare of them. On the part of the Holy See, excommunication was imposed. The consecrators and the four consecrated individuals were excommunicated ipso facto for what they had done. When Benedict became Pope, he tried to build a bridge. In 2009, he lifted their excommunication.
1: Chiedendo però loro un passo in avanti.
0: We called on them to take a step forward by fully accepting the Council and the subsequent teaching of the Popes. But the fraternity did not accept that offer. Even Pope Francis tried it during the Jubilee of Mercy in 2016, but there was no response then either. Pope Leo XIV has taken a clear position, but we'll have to keep an eye on the developments.
1: La situazione della fraternità.
0: Their fraternity status has never been very clear from a canonical standpoint. There have always been ambiguities, in the sense that the excommunication was clear, but there had never been a formal declaration of schism in the strict sense. This time, the Vatican and Pope Leo XIV himself have declared that if the fraternity were to proceed with episcopal ordinations, it would find itself in a state of schism. The Society of St. Pius X was founded by Lefebvre in 1970. After years of developments, it seems the 2026 ordinations have led to a schism from which there appears to be no return. It's now official. The Dicastery for the Doctrine of the Faith has formally excommunicated the four new bishops of the Society of St. Pius X, who were ordained without a papal mandate. The same penalty also applies to the two bishops who participated in the ceremony. This situation has been further aggravated by the recent episcopal consecrations celebrated without a papal mandate, against the will of the Holy Father, in open violation of canon law. In light of these circumstances, the Dicastery deems it necessary to note that this act constitutes the crime of schism, with the canonical consequences for the ordained ministers and lay faithful involved. One question has dominated the discussion. What happens now to the priests and the lay faithful? The Dicastery has now provided an answer. As for the faithful, those who continue to formally adhere to the society are considered to be in schism and are therefore excommunicated. But what happens with the sacraments? What happens if someone goes to a confession with a priest from the society or wishes to get married? The holy people of God are hereby warned that if the sacred ministers of the Society of St. Pius X administer the sacraments unlawfully, then the sacrament of penance administered by them and marriages solemnized by them are invalid. The Dicastery also urges the faithful not to take part in the Society's celebrations or activities, and makes clear that the path back to full communion with the Church remains open to all.
2: Peter's Pence is the donation fund through which the faithful support the Pope and his charitable works. According to the latest figures, it raised $57.6 million in 2025. The funds were used in two main areas. Around $41 million went toward the Holy See's operating expenses, including the Roman Curia and the support of papal nunciatures. A further $13 million funded the Pope's charitable works. In 2025, the Vatican financed 252 projects in 74 countries, such as Africa, Asia, and Europe. The projects included humanitarian aid in Ukraine and Gaza, construction of a church in Egypt, a convent in Sri Lanka, and a pastoral center in Burkina Faso, as well as schools and seminaries. The United States topped the list of donors with more than $14 million, followed by Italy, Brazil, and South Korea. But the biggest surprise this year came from France. France, which ranked second in 2024 with $8 million in donations, fell to sixth place this year after contributing only $1.3 million. Compared with the 2024 report, donations increased overall. Even so, expenses remain high and the fund still recorded a deficit of $2.2 million.
0: Pope Leo XIV has once again appointed a woman to a senior position in the Roman Curia. Salesian sister Alessandra Smirilli will serve as prefect for the Dicastery for Internal Human Development. She is the third woman to lead a Vatican department. The most recent appointment was Montserrat Alvarado for the Dicastery for Communication. Smirilli will take office on September 1st, replacing Cardinal Cerny. who turns 80 on July 18th, the usual retirement age for cardinals. Leo is continuing a model first used under Pope Francis with Simona Brambilla and Cardinal Areteme for the Dicastery for Institutes of Consecrated Life. At the time, the arrangement was seen as groundbreaking. It marked the first time a woman had been appointed prefect of a dicastery, with the cardinal serving as pro-prefect, a decision that raised questions about possible tensions with canon law. Pope Leo has now adopted the same approach. Sister Smirilli will lead the dicastery, with Cardinal Fabio Baggio serving as her deputy. Both are already familiar with the department, which deals with issues such as migration.
3: Against all odds, Cardinal Vantoin endured torture, imprisonment, and isolation in the most violent and harsh forms, but discovered the true way of hope during the 13 years of his captivity under Vietnamese communism. He wrote down his discoveries in a book that went on to become a bestseller, and 50 years later, it's more relevant than ever. In my view, it's an incredibly important book because it comes from lived experience. It's not a theoretical book, nor a collection of sermons. It's an experience that has been lived in the flesh, and that's why it still speaks today. It's authentic and speaks the language of everyone, Catholics and non-Catholics, and believers and non-believers. It reaches the heart of humanity. Three dicasteries of the Vatican were involved in hosting an event that highlighted and honored Cardinal Vantoin's testimony. The prefects of the three dicasteries were in attendance. Among those in attendance at the event was someone very close to Cardinal Vantoin, who knew him all too well, his sister.
4: The youth needed a sense of direction and a place where they could find serenity and firm foundation for their family. And that's why I think his testimony of hope in times of trouble is really a good example for us right now, because we are living in very dark times. But hope gives us the courage to know that God is there, and God, the power of God, always has the last word.
3: In 1975, Pope Paul VI made Vantoin the Archbishop of Saigon, Vietnam. Months later, he was kidnapped by the communist regime. It was during this time his suffering became a devotion.
4: As you know, we Vietnamese, from a long time, we grew up in war. We never knew peace. And now, of course, our country is completely communist, but we are starting to rebuild our lives, and we're starting to learn how to live together, to accept each other. And so the testimony of reconciliation and forgiveness is extremely important.
3: A sibling bond is one of the strongest connections between people, but it becomes even stronger when it takes on an almost paternal quality. The cardinal and his younger sister were 23 years apart in age.
4: The most memorable experience I had with him was the first time I was going to confession, and it was him behind the screen. And so when he opened that and he would say, "Oh, Elizabeth, it's you." And I said, "Oh my God, you're not going to tell mom and dad what I'm telling you." And he said, "Oh no, behind this with my stola and I'm sitting here, I'm Jesus. So you can tell me all you want."
3: The Way of Hope has been translated into over 10 languages and contains the reflections of a priest who discovered the meaning of life through the suffering of persecution and violence, a work that still moves hearts and inspires holiness around the world.
0: In our next program, we will listen to the Pope's Angelus from Castel Gandolfo. This and much more here on Rome Reports.

In the name of the Father, and of the Son, and of the Holy Spirit, amen. You expired, Jesus, but the source of life gushed forth for souls, and the ocean of mercy opened up for the whole world. O fount of life, unfathomable divine mercy, envelop the whole world and empty yourself out upon us. O blood and water, which gushed forth from the heart of Jesus as a fountain of mercy for us, I trust in you. O blood and water, which gushed forth from the heart of Jesus as a fountain of mercy for us, I trust in you. O blood and water, which gushed forth from the heart of Jesus as a fountain of mercy for us, I trust in you. Our Father, who art in heaven, hallowed be thy name. Thy kingdom come, thy will be done on earth as it is in heaven. Give us this day our daily bread, and forgive us our trespasses, as we forgive those who trespass against us. And lead us not into temptation, but deliver us from evil. Amen. Hail Mary, full of grace, the Lord is with thee. Blessed art thou among women, and blessed is the fruit of thy womb, Jesus. Holy Mary, Mother of God, pray for us sinners now and at the hour of our death. Amen. I believe in God, the Father Almighty, creator of heaven and earth, and in Jesus Christ, his only Son, our Lord, who was conceived by the Holy Spirit, born of the Virgin Mary, suffered under Pontius Pilate, was crucified, died, and was buried. He descended into hell. On the third day, he rose again from the dead. He ascended into heaven and is seated at the right hand of God, the Father Almighty. From there, he will come to judge the living and the dead. I believe in the Holy Spirit, the Holy Catholic Church, the communion of saints, the forgiveness of sins, the resurrection of the body, and life everlasting. Amen. Eternal Father, I offer you the body and blood, soul and divinity of your dearly beloved Son, our Lord Jesus Christ, in atonement for our sins and those of the whole world. For the sake of his sorrowful passion, have mercy on us and on the whole world. For the sake of his sorrowful passion, have mercy on us and on the whole world. For the sake of his sorrowful passion, have mercy on us and on the whole world. For the sake of his sorrowful passion, have mercy on us and on the whole world. For the sake of his sorrowful passion, have mercy on us and on the whole world. For the sake of his sorrowful passion, have mercy on us and on the whole world. For the sake of his sorrowful passion, have mercy on us and on the whole world. For the sake of his sorrowful passion, have mercy on us and on the whole world. For the sake of his sorrowful passion, have mercy on us and on the whole world. For the sake of his sorrowful passion, have mercy on us and on the whole world. Eternal Father, I offer you the body and blood, soul and divinity of your dearly beloved Son, our Lord Jesus Christ, in atonement for our sins and those of the whole world. For the sake of his sorrowful passion, have mercy on us and on the whole world. For the sake of his sorrowful passion, have mercy on us and on the whole world. For the sake of his sorrowful passion, have mercy on us and on the whole world. For the sake of his sorrowful passion, have mercy on us and on the whole world. For the sake of his sorrowful passion, have mercy on us and on the whole world. For the sake of his sorrowful passion, have mercy on us and on the whole world. For the sake of his sorrowful passion, have mercy on us and on the whole world. For the sake of his sorrowful passion, have mercy on us and on the whole world. For the sake of his sorrowful passion, have mercy on us and on the whole world. For the sake of his sorrowful passion, have mercy on us and on the whole world. Eternal Father, I offer you the body and blood, soul and divinity of your dearly beloved Son, our Lord Jesus Christ, in atonement for our sins and those of the whole world. For the sake of his sorrowful passion, have mercy on us.

and on the whole world. For the sake of his sorrowful passion, have mercy on us and on the whole world. For the sake of his sorrowful passion, have mercy on us and on the whole world. For the sake of his sorrowful passion, have mercy on us and on the whole world. For the sake of his sorrowful passion, have mercy on us and on the whole world. For the sake of his sorrowful passion, have mercy on us and on the whole world. For the sake of his sorrowful passion, have mercy on us and on the whole world. For the sake of his sorrowful passion, have mercy on us and on the whole world. For the sake of his sorrowful passion, have mercy on us and on the whole world. For the sake of his sorrowful passion, have mercy on us and on the whole world. Eternal Father, I offer you the body and blood, soul and divinity of your dearly beloved Son, our Lord Jesus Christ, in atonement for our sins and those of the whole world. For the sake of his sorrowful passion, have mercy on us and on the whole world. For the sake of his sorrowful passion, have mercy on us and on the whole world. For the sake of his sorrowful passion, have mercy on us and on the whole world. For the sake of his sorrowful passion, have mercy on us and on the whole world. For the sake of his sorrowful passion, have mercy on us and on the whole world. For the sake of his sorrowful passion, have mercy on us and on the whole world. For the sake of his sorrowful passion, have mercy on us and on the whole world. For the sake of his sorrowful passion, have mercy on us and on the whole world. For the sake of his sorrowful passion, have mercy on us and on the whole world. For the sake of his sorrowful passion, have mercy on us and on the whole world. Eternal Father, I offer you the body and blood, soul and divinity of your dearly beloved Son, our Lord Jesus Christ, in atonement for our sins and those of the whole world. For the sake of his sorrowful passion, have mercy on us and on the whole world. For the sake of his sorrowful passion, have mercy on us and on the whole world. For the sake of his sorrowful passion, have mercy on us and on the whole world. For the sake of his sorrowful passion, have mercy on us and on the whole world. For the sake of his sorrowful passion, have mercy on us and on the whole world. For the sake of his sorrowful passion, have mercy on us and on the whole world. For the sake of his sorrowful passion, have mercy on us and on the whole world. For the sake of his sorrowful passion, have mercy on us and on the whole world. For the sake of his sorrowful passion, have mercy on us and on the whole world. For the sake of his sorrowful passion, have mercy on us and on the whole world. Holy God, Holy Mighty One, Holy Immortal One, have mercy on us and on the whole world. Holy God, Holy Mighty One, Holy Immortal One, have mercy on us and on the whole world. Holy God, Holy Mighty One, Holy Immortal One, have mercy on us and on the whole world. Eternal God, in whom mercy is endless and the treasury of compassion inexhaustible, look kindly upon us and increase your mercy in us, that in difficult moments we might not despair nor become despondent, but with great confidence submit ourselves to your holy will, which is love and mercy itself. In the name of the Father, and of the Son, and of the Holy Spirit, amen.

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0: It's not about exploring the future. 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It's not just about being on stage. It's about walking across it. 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

0: field. This baby's over. Mets win. 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Mike Piazza with a home run off of Trevor.
1: Hi, this is Mike Piazza, Baseball Hall of Famer, and you're watching Catholic Faith Network. 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

0: Dear humans, this is an adoption campaign, but it's not for me, or Mr. Buttons, or Frank over there. 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
6: At Boys and Girls Clubs, it's not just about trying new things.
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6: It's not about exploring the future. It's about helping them build it. It's about taking steps to greatness. About making a connection. It's about proving every kid and teen has what it takes. It's about people in our clubs who bring out the greatness in every kid who enters our doors. It's not just about being on stage. It's about walking across it. Great futures start here, and here, and here.

Welcome back, everyone. It's good to see you all again here in our eighth session of our Bible study on the Eucharist, discovering the Mass in Sacred Scripture. And today, in this session, we're really going to get to the heart of everything we've been talking about. We're getting to the moment where all of the prefigurations and signs and shadows, both from the Old Testament and even from Jesus' own public ministry that we've been looking at, all come to their culmination. When Jesus performs this major prophetic sign, this final prophetic sign of the Last Supper, where he actually institutes the Eucharist and sets salvation history in a new era, an era of the new covenant, the new and everlasting covenant. So in this session, what we're going to be doing is we're going to take something that's very familiar to us as Catholics, namely the words of institution at the Last Supper. We hear them in every Mass, right? We know this very well. But we want to try to kind of go back in time and walk with the apostles through their experience of what the Last Supper would have been like for them as Jesus' Jewish disciples, as Jewish men in the first century AD in the city of Jerusalem, celebrating the Passover in a temple sacrifice, right? Which is what it was, as we'll see, in the first century AD. And all of the details, all of the actions and the symbols and signs that would have revolved around and accompanied the Last Supper, and try to see it through their eyes, basically. That's the idea. And hopefully what we'll see is when we look at the Last Supper very carefully, when we really situate it in its first century Jewish context, it's only then that we can begin to appreciate exactly why the Church teaches what she does about Jesus' real presence in the Eucharist and the centrality of the Eucharist. And also we can see exactly what Jesus himself sees himself as doing at the Last Supper, right? In his words and in his actions. So this is critical. This is, in a sense, what we've been leading up to all this time. So we want to look at it very carefully and see what light the Old Testament and ancient Judaism can shed on this central event for us as Christians. So what we're going to do is we're going to go to the Gospels, and we're going to look at the Gospel accounts of what we call, as Catholics in the tradition, Holy Thursday, right? So this is really a Bible study on Holy Thursday. What happened on Holy Thursday in the upper room when Jesus instituted the Eucharist? So in order to begin our study of Holy Thursday, we don't dive in right with the words of institution. Many times people will do that in Bible studies on the Eucharist or books on the Last Supper, but that's actually not the place to start. You actually have to start with what happens on the afternoon of Holy Thursday, when Jesus sends the apostles into the city of Jerusalem to prepare the Passover, right? To prepare the Passover meal. So if you turn with me in your Bibles to Luke chapter 22, Luke chapter 22, we're going to look carefully at the preparations for the Last Supper, because they're going to give us some clues as to what exactly Jesus and the apostles were doing on Holy Thursday as they were preparing for this Passover meal. So in Luke chapter 22, verses 1 through 13, we read these words about the afternoon of Holy Thursday. "Now the feast of unleavened bread drew near, which is called the Passover." So pause there. Notice Luke, who's probably writing for a Gentile audience, wants to make sure that they understand that the context of everything he's about to say, everything he's about to describe at the Last Supper, is the Passover. The Passover, that's the key, right? Secondly, notice also that by the time you got to the first century AD, the Passover could be referred to simply as the Feast of Unleavened Bread, right? If you go back to the Old Testament, Passover is the day the lambs are sacrificed on the 14th of Nisan, and then unleavened bread are the seven subsequent days where you would celebrate a kind of week-long feast where there would be no leaven eaten. It constituted a kind of Passover octave, 8 days of feasting and celebration, remembering the Exodus from Egypt. Very similar to the Easter octave, right? We Catholics have an octave of Easter, right? Where did we get that from? We got it from the Jews. In fact, we got it directly from them, because if you go into the Latin, there is no word Easter. You know what the name for Easter is in Latin? Pascha. It's Passover. That's all. We simply call it Passover. It's only in English-speaking, Germanic-speaking Catholic circles that will use the word Easter to describe this season. So he's describing here the Passover. That's the context for the Last Supper.
So, and he goes on in verse 2 to say, "And the chief priests and the scribes were seeking how to put Jesus to death, for they feared the people." All right. "Then Satan," in verse 3, "entered into Judas called Iscariot, who was of the number of the 12. And he went away and conferred with the chief priests and the captains as to how he might betray him to them. And they were glad and engaged to give him money. So he agreed, and he sought an opportunity to betray him to them in the absence of the multitude." All right, pause there for a second. Notice here, Judas and the Eucharist pop up again, don't they? Right? Remember we saw those echoes of Judas's betrayal, or prefigurations of Judas's betrayal in John 6 regarding the Eucharist? Here we see it again. Now, as they're preparing to celebrate the Passover, Judas goes to find an opportunity to betray Jesus, right, to the priests so that they can get him in the absence of the multitude. Because as we're going to see in a minute, Jerusalem, during the Feast of Passover, was kind of like World Youth Day for Catholics. Anybody ever been to a Mass at World Youth Day, right? It's millions of people converging on a single place, right, to celebrate a great liturgical act of worship, right? And it's just pandemonium, okay? And so the chief priests have to be very careful about how they get Jesus and arrest him and take him away, because there could be a revolt in the crowds, right, that have gathered during the Passover festival, right? So, with that context in mind, in verse 7, we begin with the description, Luke's very detailed description. Luke gives us the most detail about the Last Supper. In verse 7, Luke gives us a detailed description about the preparation that takes place on Holy Thursday. And he says these words, "Then came the day of unleavened bread, on which the Passover lamb had to be sacrificed. So Jesus sent Peter and John, saying, 'Go and prepare the Passover for us, that we may eat it.' So they said to him, 'Where will you have us prepare it?' And he said to them, 'Behold, when you've entered the city, a man carrying a jar of water will meet you. Follow him to the house which he enters, and tell the householder, the teacher says to you, where is the guest room where I'm to eat the Passover with my disciples? And he will show you a large upper room.'" That's where we get the language of the upper room from. "A large upper room furnished, and there make ready." So they went, and they found it as he had told them, and they prepared the Passover. All right, pause there. Now, that might seem like just a few short verses, but there's a lot actually going on implied in this passage about the preparation of Holy Thursday. So we want to back up and unpack a few things. First of all, in verse 7, although your English translation says, on the day that the Passover lamb had to be sacrificed, the actual Greek word here is simply the Pascha, the Passover. Because the word Pascha is what they would use to describe the lamb, the feast, the octave, right? It had a kind of multiple meanings in early first century Judaism, in the same way that Easter does today, right? If I say Happy Easter, what time is it? Is it Saturday evening, the vigil? Is it Sunday morning? Or is it the Wednesday of the Easter octave? Well, it could be any of those, depending on the context. So in this case, though, we're clear that what Luke is referring to is the Passover lamb, because he's saying this is the day it had to be sacrificed, right? And so Jesus sends Peter and John into the city. Now, why does he do that? Why don't they just have the Passover out at Bethany? Why don't they just set up a Seder meal in the house at Bethany? Well, because in the first century AD, unlike today, you could not celebrate the Passover just anywhere, right? You had to celebrate it in the temple in Jerusalem. This is according to the law in the book of Deuteronomy, chapter 12. All sacrifices had to be offered in one place and one place only, the Jerusalem temple. So the reason Jesus has to go into dangerous territory with his disciples, I mean, the chief priests are seeking him out, he knows he's a wanted man. The reason they have to go into

Jerusalem is because that's the only place you can have the Passover. He couldn't stay in Bethany. Does that make sense? Do you see what's going on here? I think this is critical for us to emphasize because, again, sometimes we can be anachronistic in imagining the Last Supper. Many of us have probably participated in a Passover Seder. Anybody done this around Easter time? Yeah, look how many of you. Wow. Okay, this become very common for Christians to do as a way of kind of, you know, getting back into the first century and imagining what the Last Supper was like. And it's a great practice, but there's one major difference between any Passover Seder that you would celebrate today and the Passover in the first century, namely that the one in the first century was a temple sacrifice, not just a household meal. You had to do it in Jerusalem, okay? And so, that's why the crowds descended on the city, because that if you wanted to keep the Passover, you had to go to the city, you had to go to Jerusalem, right? Same thing's true for Jesus and the disciples. He sends Peter and John, you know, his two choice disciples, two most intimate disciples. He picks them and he sends them into the city. To find an upper room that he's evidently arranged in some kind of advance, right? Where they're going to keep the feast, where they're going to keep the Passover. And this is, we know from Josephus, the first century Jewish historian, that this was the kind of thing people would do. Because Jerusalem would be so full of pilgrims, basically any room that was there would be being utilized for Passover festivals, Passover meals. So people would be in the first floor, second floor, on the roof. The city was filled to overflowing with people celebrating the Passover. But notice here that Jesus' celebration is a little bit different because he's got to do it in secret, right? The only two people who know where this is going to be are Peter and John when he sends them into the city. Why? Because Judas has already decided to hand Jesus over, right? But Jesus has to, basically, he has a sacrament he has to institute, right, before he can be arrested. And so what many scholars have suggested is that this is a kind of secret rendezvous, that Jesus has arranged in advance a place unknown to all of the 12 where he's going to keep the feast with the disciples, right? And sure enough, that's exactly what happens. Once we get to the Last Supper, Judas is going to depart, and once he knows the location, then he's going to go and get the chief priests and the soldiers and bring them back to try to find Jesus. Does that make sense? Okay, good. So a lot going on here. Passover is a sacrifice, number one. It has to be celebrated in the city. Number two, this is a secret rendezvous. Number three, and then number four gets us to a very critical point. What does Luke mean when he says that they prepared the Passover? What would that have entailed in the first century AD, right? They didn't just go down to the local Jewish shop and get some, you know, matzah or some unleavened bread or some wine. They had to do certain rituals, certain rites that were part of the temple complex, right? And so if you look at this carefully from a first century perspective, a lot would have been involved in preparing the Passover. First of all, number one, you would have had to secure a lamb, right? Had to secure a lamb. There are no lambless Passovers in the first century AD. In fact, that's why Luke tells you, on the day the Passover lamb, the Pascha, was sacrificed, Jesus said, go into the city and prepare the Pascha, right? This would have included not just the meal, but the lamb itself. Secondly, in the first century AD then, what Peter and John would have had to do is take the lamb down to the temple in Jerusalem and have it slaughtered, have it sacrificed, right? And this is something interesting to imagine. We actually have eyewitness testimony about what this was like in the first century AD from Josephus. Josephus, as I've mentioned before, was a first century Jewish historian. He was a Pharisee, and he also was a practicing priest in the temple. Like he actually offered sacrifice in the temple before it was destroyed. And he gives us a description of what the first century Passover in Jerusalem was like and what the sacrifices of the lambs entailed. And this is what he says, quote, accordingly, on the occasion of the feast called Passover, at which they sacrificed from the ninth to the 11th hour, a little fraternity, as it were, gathers around each sacrifice of not fewer than 10 persons, feasting alone not being permitted. So you couldn't offer it by yourself. You had to do it as a group, minimum 10 people. While the companies often include as many as 20, and the victims, meaning the lambs, were counted and amounted to 255,600 lambs.
Allowing an average of 10 diners for each victim, we obtain a total of 2,700,000 pilgrims, all pure and holy. So Josephus there is giving a record of how many pilgrims were in Jerusalem on a normal first century Passover and how many lambs would be sacrificed. So imagine the city filled with a million, maybe more, 2 million people, everyone getting a lamb for groups of 10 and sacrificing not just one or two or hundreds or thousands, but hundreds of thousands of lambs, right? All being sacrificed in the temple. This must have been an absolutely unforgettable event to participate in the Passover feast. And if you've talked to someone, I like to use the World Youth Day analogy, who's gone to a mass at World Youth Day, it is unforgettable to worship with a million people, right? There's something powerful and momentous about that. Now, in this case, though, the worship is not just unbloody bread and wine, but it's the sacrifice of all these lambs. Now, most of us have never seen a single lamb sacrificed, right? Imagine 250,000 lambs sacrificed. How much blood would that be? How much blood are we talking about here, right? This is a major, major feast. This is something that's solemn and it's powerful, right? And that's what Jesus is telling Peter and John to do. Go into the city and prepare for tonight. Now, the question you might be thinking in your mind, though, is how do you kill that many lambs in one afternoon, right? I mean, how did they do it? And they did it the way we do as Catholics today. Assembly line, right? If you go to World Youth Day, you got to get people in lines, right? And line them up and move them in and move them out. And that's how the priests did it as well. In my book, Jesus and the Jewish Roots of the Eucharist, I actually have a quotation from an ancient Jewish writing known as the Mishnah. The Mishnah was a collection of rabbinic traditions that was written down around AD 200. But it reflected the traditions of the rabbis all the way going back to the first century AD, in fact, the first century BC. Because after the temple was destroyed, the rabbis wanted to preserve their traditions. And in the Mishnah, it actually tells us how the priests sacrificed the lambs in the temple before the temple was destroyed. And they used an assembly line, basically. So try to imagine this. This is what the Mishnah says. The Passover lamb was sacrificed in three groups. When the first group entered in and the temple court was filled, the gates of the court were closed. The priests stood in rows, and in their hands were basins of silver and basins of gold. In one row, all the basins were silver, and in another row, all the basins were gold. And then an Israelite, meaning the layman, so the layman would bring his sacrifice up to basically a kind of low, you might call it an altar rail, right? It was a low wall where they would put the lamb of the neck over. And then the layman, the Israelite himself, would actually slit the throat of the lamb. So the Israelite slaughtered his offering, and what the priest did was caught the blood. Then the priest passed the basin to his fellow, and then he to his fellow, each receiving a full basin and then giving back an empty one. And then the priest nearest to the altar, think here of the bronze altar of sacrifice, tossed the blood in one action against the base. And when the first group went out, the second group came in. When the second group went out, the third group came in. And all the while in the meantime, the Levites sang the Hallel, which was the Psalms, the Hallel Psalms, the praise Psalms, Psalms 113 through 118. So just imagine this assembly line of priests with these precious gold and silver basins full of blood, pouring them out against the altar, right, and chanting the Psalms in Hebrew. Must have been gross. She said gross. Yes, if you don't like blood, it must have been a little gross. Yes, not for the squeamish, that's for sure. But this is what it was. It was a blood sacrifice. It was a bloody day, right? I mean, this is the sacrifice of the Passover lambs. And it's a liturgical act. And that, I bring that to your attention from the book because I just want you to grasp that this is what Passover was like in the first century AD. It's a little different. I mean, a lot different, actually, than what is able to go on today because there's no more temple. There's no more priesthood. There's no more altar, right? Well, there's still a priesthood and there's still an altar, but not in Jerusalem, not only in Jerusalem. Okay.
Now, with that said, so imagine Peter and John bringing the lamb. They sacrifice the lamb, and they're going to bring it back in order to prepare it to be eaten, because you don't just sacrifice the lamb, you eat the lamb. We've

emphasize that. Now, how did they do that? Well, it's interesting to note that in both the Mishnah and in one of the writings of the early church fathers by St. Justin Martyr, they tell us how the lamb was prepared. Because in order to eat the lamb, after you would slit its throat and pour out the blood, then you would skin the lamb, right? And then they would spit it. They would put it on spits in order to roast it. And according to St. Justin Martyr, the way they would do that, and this is according to the Mishnah too, forgive me, this is not a good lamb, is they would run through the body of the lamb. They would splay out the front legs. All right, ha-ha, all right. I'm not an artist, I'm a theologian, all right? Help me out here, all right. The Mishnah actually says that they would have staves of wood in the temple, and you would take two. One stave of wood you would run through the breast of the lamb, and then one you would run down the spine. So that then you could turn it on its side and what? And roast it over a fire, because you had to eat it whole, roasted, remember from the book of Exodus. So literally then, this is what St. Justin Martyr says, who grew up in the land of Israel, for the lamb which is roasted and dressed up in the form of a cross. For one spit is transfixed right through from the lower parts up to the head, and one across the back, to which are attached the legs of the lamb. So, imagine it. You're Peter and John, you're going into Jerusalem, you're going up to the temple, and what do you see? Thousands of Jewish men carrying crucified lambs on their shoulders, carrying lambs in the shape of the cross. Imagine Jesus, Mary, Joseph. This is, God has written into the sacrifices of the Old Testament everything he's going to accomplish in Christ. Even the very shape of the lambs at the Passover were shadows of the cross, right? The crucifixion of the lambs. And then once you would get back, then after you had spitted the lamb, once you get back to wherever it was you were going to eat the meal, then you'd roast it and then you prepare the meal, all right? So a little different there than a modern day Passover. But this is really what Luke is presuming you'll know, right, about the temple and the first century Passover, which was a sacrifice.

0: fastest growing religious group in the Western world is the nuns, people who don't identify with any particular religion. In the United States, nuns recently surpassed Roman Catholics. And the younger you get, the more and more people you see identifying as nuns.
1: People are leaving the church. We're losing 3,000 Catholics plus a day. Now it's time for a real evangelization, a new evangelization. At the Augustine Institute, we love teaching. We love to teach people about the sacraments and our sacramental prep. We love to teach people about Bible studies and scripture and God. But if the church is going to grow today, we are going to need to evangelize. Evangelize the lost. Evangelize those who don't know Christ, who don't know the church. And that's why I'm so excited about this program.
0: We're going to address the fundamental answers to those fundamental questions about the meaning of life.
2: One of the deepest questions we can ask ourselves is it reasonable to believe in God?
0: The love story that every other love story in this life prepares us for and leads us to. You're going to find it in the Bible.
3: The Bible contains some pretty extraordinary claims. Did Jesus even exist?
0: Our faith gives us an amazing promise that we don't have to look at death in fear and wonder anymore. We can see that he wasn't just leaving us with a message. He also was laying the foundation for a church.
4: I've had the great opportunity to take some pretty spectacular journeys in my life, and not just to space. A harder journey to take, I think, is a journey of faith, the most important journey we can take as human beings.
0: We're searching for something.

something. We're searching for meaning, for answers. We want to know what this is all about. So, what do you seek

Everything's ready. We've gotten to the upper room. The disciples are gathered. Notice that Jesus keeps the Jewish custom of not lower than 10 and not more than 20. How many, according to the Gospels, are at the Last Supper? 13. Jesus and the 12 apostles. So even the number of people present is in accordance with Jewish custom and Jewish tradition, right? And so in a sense, when you turn to the Gospels, what you're seeing is a Jewish Passover meal. However, on the other hand, as you start to read through what Jesus does and says at the Last Supper, you would immediately recognize, especially if you were one of the Jewish apostles, that this is no ordinary Passover meal, right? That he's both following the Passover and transforming it at the same time. He's both fulfilling the law and altering it, reconfiguring it around the sacrifice of himself. You can see this most clearly in, of course, the words of institution. And I've given you, there are several versions of the words of institution in the Gospels. You get the words of institution in Matthew, Mark, and Luke. And then we even get them in the writing of St. Paul in the first letter to the Corinthians, which is significant. According to most scholars, the earliest writings in the New Testament are the writings of Paul. Now, if that's correct, then that means that the earliest words of Jesus that we have preserved are the Eucharistic words in 1 Corinthians chapter 11. I think that's kind of significant. All right? Those are the first words. Right? So let's look at each of those versions for a second. We'll just focus on Matthew and Paul because they're all very similar, but they're not verbatim, which gives you a good, actually, indication of the fact that the Gospels, although giving us the substance of what Jesus said, are not like stenographs. They're not like courtroom transcripts. There can be differences in order and vocabulary and whatnot. But listen to what Matthew's Gospel tells us. In Matthew chapter 26, verses 28, we read the words of institution. Now, as they were eating, it says, Jesus took bread and blessed and broke it, and gave it to his disciples and said, take, eat, this is my body. And then he took a cup, and when he had given thanks, there it is again, he gave it to all of them, saying, drink of it, all of you, for this is my blood of the covenant, which is poured out for many for the forgiveness of sins. Right. Now, keep that in mind, and then turn with me to 1 Corinthians 11, and we'll just read the second version here. In 1 Corinthians 11, verse 23, Paul says, for I received from the Lord what I also delivered to you, that the Lord Jesus, on the night he was betrayed, took bread, and when he had given thanks, he broke it and said, this is my body, which is for you. Do this in remembrance of me. That's something that Paul has that we didn't hear in Matthew. Very important. It's the command to repeat Jesus' actions, to remember, right, as a memorial sacrifice what he's doing here in the upper room. In the same way, also the cup after supper, saying, this cup is the new covenant in my blood. Do this as often as you drink it in remembrance of me. Okay. Now, with those words in mind, you were the apostle sitting there at the Last Supper, you would have noticed both continuity and discontinuity with every other Jewish Passover meal. On the one hand, there's definite continuity here because it was custom in Judaism for whoever the host or celebrant of the Passover meal was to interpret the meaning of the meal. Remember, we saw this in the book of Exodus, in Exodus 13, that the father was supposed to explain to his son what it is you were doing in celebrating the Passover. And I'm sure you've probably heard from the traditional Seder meal

the question, you know, why is this night different than any other night? Why do we eat unleavened bread and bitter herbs? And then the father will say, he will explain it, right? We do this because of what God did for our ancestors when we came out of Egypt. And according to the Jewish tradition, he would even do things like take the bread and lift it up and say, this is the bread of affliction, right? With which our fathers were afflicted when they were in slavery. So on the one hand, the act of interpreting the elements of the meal is something that's very Jewish. However, it's very different than the Jewish tradition because when Jesus takes the bread, he doesn't say, this is the bread of the Exodus of the past. He says, this is my body, right? Which is given for you. And when he takes the wine, he says, this is my blood, which is establishing a new covenant, which is poured out for the forgiveness of sins. And instead of talking about the remembrance of the Exodus in the past, he now says, do this in remembrance of me. What does that mean? What would that have meant in a first century context? It's very simple. Jesus is revealing through his words and actions to the disciples that he is the true Passover lamb, that he is the new Passover lamb, and that his death is going to establish the new and everlasting covenant that the prophets had spoken of and for which the Jewish people were waiting, right? So it's both an old Passover and a new taking place, in a sense, simultaneously. He's fulfilling the old and instituting the new, all in his words of institution. And if you have any doubts about this, you can actually just look at both Jewish scripture and Jewish tradition. For example, in another passage from the Mishnah, we actually hear that the way they would describe the lamb in the first century AD was to talk about, quote, the body of the lamb. Listen to this quote from the rabbis. When food is brought before him, meaning the father celebrating the Passover, he eats it seasoned with lettuce until he has come to the breaking of the bread. Wow, does that sound familiar, everybody? The breaking of the bread. And they bring before him unleavened bread and lettuce and the haraseth, which is the sweet sauce. And in the holy temple, the Mishnah adds, they used to bring before him the what? The body of the Passover offering, or the body of the Passover lamb. So if that's the case, if that's the way they talked about it, when Jesus says, this is my body, his disciples would immediately picked up on the fact that he was saying, I am the true lamb, right? I am the new sacrifice of the new covenant. What about the blood, though? Well, although sometimes we forget it because we don't get into the details of how sacrifices were offered, when Jesus says that this is my blood poured out for the forgiveness of sins, that's a cultic image too. That's a Passover image as well, because that's exactly what they would do with the blood. The way you would offer blood to God in Judaism was to pour it out on the altar. This we see clearly in the book of Deuteronomy, chapter 12, which says, quote, the holy things which are due from you, the flesh and the blood, on the altar of the Lord your God, the blood of your sacrifices shall be poured out on the altar of the Lord your God. But the flesh you may eat. Deuteronomy chapter 12, verse 26 through 27. Right? So notice, whenever you have sacrifice, you have body and blood, right? You eat the flesh, but you pour out the blood on the altar. Two very important implications come from this fact. First, if that's the case, if the blood is poured out on the altar by priests, when Jesus says to the disciples, this is my blood poured out, do this in remembrance of me, what is he implying about their identity? That they are priests, because only priests can pour out the blood. Does that make sense? Do you see it? He doesn't have to use the word priest to institute them as priests. He can simply command them to do the act of a priest, which is to pour out the blood as a memorial of God's deliverance, right? So scholars, and actually the Council of Trent defined this as to be the case, when Jesus pronounces the word of institution, he's thereby constituting the apostles as the priests of the new covenant. And sometimes non-Catholic Christians will be confused by it. Even Catholics will say, why do you
Catholics say that you

0: have priests. Why do you have ministerial priests? Where does Jesus ever call the apostles priests? Well, he doesn't have to use the word priest because he's a Jew. They're Jews. He commands them to do the essence of what it is to be a priest, namely to offer sacrifice. Right? That's the first implication. The second implication that I didn't get to in our discussion of John 6, but I want to highlight for you, is the discontinuity with the blood. If you remember in the Old Testament, sometimes the pagans would actually drink blood, right? How's that sound? Interesting? Tasty? No, right? Repulsive, really. And what set the Jews apart was that they were prohibited from drinking the blood. I think I may have brought this up. In Leviticus chapter 17, verse 11, there's a prohibition against drinking blood. And it actually says in Leviticus 17, verse 10, if any man of the house of Israel or any of the strangers that sojourn among them eats any blood, I will set my face against that person who eats blood and will cut him off from among his people. Why? Why the prohibition against drinking blood? For the life of the flesh is in the blood. And I've given it to you upon the altar to make atonement for your souls. For it is the blood that makes atonement by reason of the life. So in the Old Testament, you had to pour out the blood on the altar and not consume it, because the blood made atonement and the life was in the blood. Now Jesus does something radically different, because he identifies the wine as his blood, says it will be poured out, but then commands the disciples to drink it. Now, what's going on here? Is Jesus breaking the Torah? Is Jesus breaking the law of Moses? Please say no.
1: No,
0: no, right, that's right. Okay. He didn't come to abolish the law. He came to fulfill it. So how do we square the circle, though? How do we reconcile his command for them to drink his blood with the Old Testament prohibition against drinking the blood? And I would suggest to you that the answer is this. The very reason the blood was prohibited, well, let me back up. The very reason it was prohibited to drink animal blood in the Old Testament, namely because the life was in the blood, is the same reason Jesus commands the disciples to drink his blood, because his life is in the blood. He's not commanding them to drink animal blood, is he? He's commanding them to drink his blood under the appearances of wine so that they might have life. Remember John 6? Whoever eats my flesh and drinks my blood has eternal life, and I will raise him up on the last day. The life is in the blood. And so if you want to share in his resurrected life, you have to drink the blood. Right? So, very interesting, very important. A lot going on here in these little short words of institution, isn't there? Right? When you put them in their original context. What the Last Supper is doing is, in a sense, setting in motion Jesus' passion. And one of the questions we began the course with is, what's the relationship between the Last Supper and the cross? Right? Between the Last Supper and the death of Jesus. We can see it being symbolized in, for example, the breaking of the bread. If he's the bread and he breaks the bread, it signifies and symbolizes that he's going to be broken. He's going to be killed. Right? But is there anything else in the Last Supper that ties it to the cross? And I would like to point to one other thing that's often overlooked, but it's very significant. In the Gospel of Matthew and the Gospel of Mark, in their accounts of the Last Supper, they both tell us, in Matthew 26, verse 30, I'll just use Matthew's account. They both tell us that Jesus and the disciples sang songs at the Last Supper. They sang hymns at the Last Supper, right? In Matthew 26, 30, we read, when they had sung a hymn, they went out to the Mount of Olives. Now, for years I read that and never really thought about, you know, what exactly was they were singing. And of course, the answer is Amazing Grace. I mean, that's obviously the hymn that they sang. No, I'm just kidding. No, but then as I studied more what Judaism taught me about the Passover and what the Old Testament revealed, I realized that the hymns that they sang at the Passover, according to Jewish tradition, were what were known as the Hallel Psalms. In other words, these were not just any kind of hymns. These were actual specific hymns.

songs from the book of Psalms, from the Psalter. And there was, in Jewish tradition, a collection of psalms known as the Hallel Psalms, or the Psalms of Praise, which are Psalms number 113 through 118. And you can see in the word Hallel, the Hebrew word, the root for our word that we use today, hallelujah, right? Hallelujah means praise the Lord. And so these were the Psalms of Praise, right? And in the book, Jesus and the Jewish Roots of the Eucharist, on pages 156 and 157, I basically gave you a couple of excerpts from these Psalms, just to kind of put you back into the upper room. I want you to think for a minute and just imagine Jesus singing these Psalms at the Last Supper. Imagine him singing these words, right? So just listen and think about it. And also, as you're pondering that, imagine too, even when an ordinary human being sings, right, if you sing well, isn't there something kind of transcendent and beautiful about it, right? I mean, everybody loves music. Now imagine the God-man, the divine Son of God. Imagine Jesus singing. What would that have been like? What would it have been like to listen to him sing the first Mass, right? These are the words, according to Jewish tradition, he would have sung. The first is from Psalm 116. So imagine Jesus, I'm not going to sing, but imagine him singing these words on the night of the Last Supper. Psalm 116, verse 12 and following. What shall I render to the Lord for all his bounty to me? I shall lift up the cup of salvation and call on the name of the Lord. Precious in the sight of the Lord is the death of his holy ones. O Lord, I am your servant. I am your servant, the son of your handmaid. Jesus mentions Mary at the Last Supper in the Psalms. We still do this in the Mass. Every Mass, we mention Mary, right? I'm the son of your handmaid. You've loosed my bonds. I will offer you the sacrifice of thanksgiving. Todah in Hebrew. Yeah. Eucharistia in the Greek, the Eucharist. And I will call on the name of the Lord. And then again, from Psalm 118, verses 5 and then 17 through 22, Jesus would have sung these words. Out of my distress, I called to the Lord. The Lord answered and set me free. I shall not die, but live and recount the deeds of the Lord. The Lord has chastened me sorely, but he has not given me over to death. Open to me the gates of righteousness that I may enter through them and give thanks to the Lord. This is the gate of the Lord. The righteous shall enter through it. I thank you that you have answered me and have become my salvation. The stone which the builders rejected has become the head of the corner. This is the Lord's doing. It is marvelous in our eyes. So what's Jesus singing about on the Last Supper? Thanksgiving. Thanksgiving, thanksgiving. He's thanking his Father in advance for the redemption that he's going to accomplish through his passion, death, and his resurrection. He's already looking to the resurrection, right? You have not given me over to death, right? Open to me the gates of righteousness. All right, well, that's the Holy Thursday. We know what happens after that, right? He's arrested, he's taken. He's tried, he's sentenced, he's scourged, he's beaten, and he has to carry his cross to Calvary, and then there, he's crucified. And so, in closing, I want to look finally at Calvary itself and at the image of Jesus crucified. And here we turn to the Gospel of John to see that John sees very clearly Jesus' identity as the Passover lamb in his account of Jesus' death. In John 19, verse 25 and following, we read this account of the death of Christ. Standing by the cross of Jesus were his mother and his mother's sister Mary, the wife of Clopas, and Mary Magdalene. And when Jesus saw his mother and the disciple whom he loved standing near, he said to his mother, "Woman, behold your son." Then he said to the disciple, "Behold your mother." And from that hour, here's the hour, right? See it, everybody?
From that,

That hour, the disciple took her to his own home. And after this, Jesus, knowing that all was now finished, said to fulfill the scripture, "I thirst." And a bowl full of common wine stood there, so they put a sponge full of the wine on hyssop and held it to his mouth. And when Jesus had received the wine, he said, "It is finished." And he bowed his head and he gave up his spirit. Now notice here, what do they give him the wine on? A sprig of hyssop. And what did you spread the blood of the Passover lamb with? Hyssop. So John's cueing into you, this is the true Passover sacrifice. And he makes it even clearer in the account after his death as you keep reading. In verse 31, John says, "Since it was the day of preparation," meaning preparation for the Sabbath, "in order to prevent the bodies from remaining on the cross on the Sabbath," for that Sabbath was a high day, "the Jews asked Pilate that their legs might be broken and they might be taken away. So the soldiers came and broke the legs of the first and of the other who had been crucified with him. But when they came to Jesus and saw that he was already dead, they did not break his legs. But one of the soldiers pierced his side with a spear, and at once there came out blood and water." And all of a sudden John interrupts the gospel to say, "He who saw it has borne witness. His testimony is true, and he knows that he tells the truth, that you may also believe." Right? Now pause there. Why does he stop the gospel to tell you, "I was there, I saw it, I'm telling you the truth, it really happened, the blood and the water really flowed from his side"? Well, look at the next verse, in verse 36. "For these things took place that the scripture might be fulfilled, not a bone of him shall be broken." And that's alluding back to Exodus chapter 12 and the account of the Passover lamb. Because one of the stipulations for sacrificing the lamb was not a bone of the lamb could be broken. Right? So John here is saying very clearly, with the hyssop and the fact that Jesus' bones aren't broken, he is the true Passover lamb. He is the new Passover lamb of the new covenant. Now, if you just had scripture, you would be able to see that. But I can't help, because you know, I can't help but add one more little tidbit from Jewish tradition. Because I think there's something else going on here with John's pointing us to the blood and the water. Because according to the rabbis in the Mishnah, one of the things that would happen at Passover was that there were so many lambs being sacrificed that when the priest would pour the blood onto the altar, there was a drain under the altar that would fill with blood, and then the blood would flow down under the altar and out of the side of the Temple Mount into the spring called the Kidron. And there it would mingle with the waters of the spring. Right, listen, this is what they say. This is from the Mishnah. Quote, "At the southwestern corner of the altar there were two holes, like two narrow nostrils, by which the blood that was poured over the western base and the southern base used to run down and mingle with the water channel and flow out into the brook Kidron." So if you were a pilgrim going to Jerusalem and you're coming up and you see the Temple Mount and Passover's going on and they're slaughtering the lambs, what are you going to see flowing out of the side of the temple? A stream of blood and water. So what does John see? Flowing from the side of Jesus, the blood and the water. And he tells us, "I saw it. That really happened." Why? Because Jesus isn't just the new Passover. He's the new temple. He's the new sacrifice. And just as the blood and water flowed from the altar in the temple in Jerusalem, now the blood and water flows from the altar of his sacred heart. That's the true altar of the world. Jesus' sacred heart, by which he loves with an infinite love that covers a multitude of sins. Divine love, the true Passover. The old Passover began in Egypt and ended in Jerusalem. This Passover begins in Jerusalem and ends in heaven. That's what he came to do, to lead us there. And so when we come back, we'll look to see how he's going to continue that journey on the resurrection on Easter Sunday.

0: A cooperative brother is someone who has given his life to Christ through the evangelical counsels, poverty, chastity, and obedience, but who hasn't discerned a call to the priesthood, but remains a lifelong brother.
1: Cooperative brothers and priest friars have always made the same vow of obedience to God

0: Blessed Dominic through the hands of the master and their local superiors. And we've always shared the same guardians of those vows, the living in community, cloister, silence, the wearing of the habit of the order. And in that, we've really shared a common life lived out through the vows.
1: The Evangelical Council of Poverty means that we share all things in common, and we try to imitate the apostles in this way. Additionally, we live lives of chaste celibacy, and we also live lives of obedience to our superiors and to the church, meaning that we stay firmly within the flock of the church, and we're able to become obedient as Christ was obedient.
2: When St. Dominic founded the order, actually, he didn't find them strictly for the priesthood. He found a community of brothers. Some were ordained and some were not ordained. But he founded the Cooperator Brothers when he founded the order. So they are an integral part of it from the very beginning.
1: Among the original friars was Blessed Odoric. So Dominic wanted the Cooperator Brothers to be a part of the life of the Dominican friars and wanted them to participate in the community.
0: In fact, a Cooperator Brother was sent in the second mission of brothers to Paris, right after the original dispersal of the brethren.
3: The main work has always been to keep the home fires burning, you might say, and to keep things functioning so that the friars could go out and preach, could study, and everything would be in order.
4: We have a history of artists. James of Ulm was a stained glass artist. In Lima, Peru, we have Martin de Porres, who was a significant contributor to the building of the faith in Lima, and as well as Juan Macias. Since then, of course, we have a long history of the number of brothers who were martyred for the faith in the Spanish Revolution, and as well as many other religious communities.
3: Blessed James of Ulm, who was a stained glass maker, and he was my model when I entered the order.
1: St. Martin de Porres was a great saint. He had a difficult childhood. He was born out of wedlock to parents of different races, and this was a great trial for him at the time, and he wasn't accepted by many people in society. But he was able to be trained as a barber surgeon and was able to use his skills in the order to advance the order's mission by helping out the community and by also providing for the poor.
0: I'm particularly drawn to Simon Balaki, who's a very early Cooperator Brother Blessed of the Order. He was a gardener, but not only was he growing vegetable for brethren to eat, but also various kinds of herbs and medicines to help the brothers be cured from various kinds of illnesses. And he was also really known as an early mystic of the order.
4: So, however, the brothers continued to serve in significant roles in the church.
1: There are many professional fields that Cooperator Brothers have been involved over the years. Some of these fields include architecture, nursing, and serving in soup kitchens and homeless shelters.
4: Even though we don't have the canonical authority to do the pulpit preaching, we preach in many different pulpits. Therefore, our message must be informed by serious efforts of study, in whatever form it may take.
1: Study is a central part of the Dominican charism. Perhaps it even sets apart the Dominican order somewhat in that there's such an intense focus on study.
4: There's one vocation to the Dominican life, but it's expressed in the vocation of the brother, the vocation of the priest, but the common bond is the fraternal life. That gives credibility, integrity, and authenticity to what we say to the people.
2: We've been so blessed in the number of peer candidates we're getting, you know, for both the, I just wish we had a few more Cooperator Brothers coming. I hope we pick up on that a little bit.
4: The Lord will send you vocations as you need them. I think the fuel behind the resurgence of vocation brothers is centered clearly in renewal of fraternal life.
3: The problem is now that there are so few that a lot of the young men don't know what the brothers can do and how they can profit a community. But once they see, then they realize, well, we need brothers.

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1: We hold in our hearts a universal truth, a mission greater than any one man, rooted in the vision of Blessed Michael McGivney and waiting to be lived out through us as Brother Knights. Who will bring light to a world in need? It's your turn to defend what's right, to lead with courage, to serve with faith, and to answer the call. The time is now. You are born a man. You become a knight.

Welcome to the Joy of Music. My name is Diane Bish, and I would like to invite you to join us today for a special program entitled Favorite Marches, as played on many of the great organs of the world. So get ready to tap your foot, clap your hands, and enjoy this wonderful music of great rhythmic vitality.

think of marches, we usually think of military or soldiers. Most military marches are done outside in procession to the driving rhythm of a drumbeat. At West Point Military Academy, however, we performed on the world's largest church organ in combination with the West Point Symphonic Band. The piece is called March and Air.

The romantic composer Alexandre Guilmant has given us a rhythmic and dynamic march for organ entitled March Religieuse or Religious March. In typical ABA form, the outer sections of the piece are strictly march-like, with a driving fugue in the middle section. We perform this march on the majestic organ of the St. Pierre Cathedral in Geneva, Switzerland, famous for its Reformation history. The former organ, which stood in St. Pierre during the Reformation, we're sorry to say was melted down to make spoons, forks, and knives. But the new Metzler organ sounds forth praise in both service and worship.

It has been a privilege for me and the Joy of Music to take programs in the famous military academies of the United States, all of which have magnificent organs. An excerpt from our program at the Naval Academy in Annapolis, Maryland, displays marching inside and out as we watch the formations of the midshipmen, then hear the rich sounds of the four-manual 81-stop Moeller organ in Meyerbeer's Coronation March.

Probably the most military of hymns is God of Our Fathers, whose almighty hand leads forth in beauty all the starry band. Here at the Coral Ridge Presbyterian Church in Fort Lauderdale, Florida, we have five sets of horizontal trumpets on the Rafati organ. Beginning with the herald trumpets, this hymn is a call to faith and worship.

Although you may not recognize it as a march, one of the most famous for both adults and children is the March from the Nutcracker Suite, a favorite at Christmas time or any other time of year for that matter. The melody is singable and rhythm catchy and full of vitality. All elements of a successful march.

St. Michael's is one of the most beautiful and famous churches in Munich, Germany. The church dates back to the 16th century, was mostly destroyed in World War II, but has been rebuilt to its original splendor. The famous King Ludwig II is buried in its catacombs. In our program of marches today, we hear a happy and playful march as written by Wolfgang Amadeus Mozart and played on the splendid new organ of St. Michael's.

The organ here at the Coral Ridge Presbyterian Church in Fort Lauderdale, Florida, is perfect for the playing of marches because of its five sets of horizontal trumpets. Many famous marches are found in operas, and we feature these horizontal trumpets as we play the famous Grand March from the opera Aida.

Thank you for joining us today on The Joy of Music as we have brought you a program entitled Favorite Marches, as played on many of the great organs of the world. We thank you for joining us and we look forward to seeing you again next week on The Joy of Music.

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6: Mary's Meals is a simple, practical work of love carried out in the name of Mary, the Mother of Jesus. 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

0: Welcome to Discovering Our Faith. We are here, Father Rudolph. What would you like to welcome us to your parish?
1: Well, welcome, Archbishop Gustavo, Pat. It is wonderful to have you here amongst us and to have you a little bit of a taste of what it is to be part of our Prince of Peace community. I would say that we're a very joyful, very happy community, and always ready to serve our church. So as a sign also of our desire to also share some time with you, Archbishop, we welcome you in a special way today as we witness your program, Discovering Your Faith, and we're happy to hear what you want.

0: to tell us today.
1: Thank you. Thank you, Father Rodolfo. It has been always a pleasure to be here in the parish to celebrate sacraments, like could be the Mass on Sunday or confirmations. And I will be coming here very soon. No?
0: Yes, you are. Yes, in June.
1: In June.
0: In June for the confirmation of our youth, which we're looking forward to it. But you can come more often if you want, Archbishop.
1: Okay. All of you have
2: be careful what you ask for. I got a call one day and he says, I'm at your church. Where are you? It's like, I'm not there. So be careful what you wish for. So, Archbishop, you've been busy again. You're always busy, but you had the Region 10 Encuentro, and I heard that was simply amazing with everything that happened.
1: It was wonderful. There is 15 different dioceses who have been in this process of Encuentro. We have celebrated in these dioceses the parish Encuentro, or Encounter, the diocesan, and then we had the regional. And the bishops of the 18 dioceses, because it includes Texas, Oklahoma, and Arkansas. And we had a great experience of what is to let the Lord be at the center of our lives, who encounters us, and for us to be ready to encounter people, and encounters of love, compassion, mercy. And it was well represented. We have delegates from the Archdiocese, and we're getting ready for the National Encuentro that will be in Fort Worth.
2: Fort Worth, when will that be?
1: That will be in September.
2: September. So this has been, what, over a year process? If I'm
1: 2 years.
2: 2 years getting to this point. And I think one of the biggest mistakes is, because it's called Encuentro, a lot of the people with pasty white like I am think that's not a thing for us, when really I'm in a parish that's predominantly English-speaking, and it made a huge impact in our community. It reached out and helped to break down some of the different barriers between different groups, so it was a wonderful
1: process.
2: And
1: that process is part of it, you know, that we need to see ourselves more and more, as Father Rodolfo was saying, as church. And the church is everyone, not only the baptized.
2: And it's, even if we don't like them, they're still
1: and
2: church.
1: And there are families maybe here present that they must have grandchildren or great-grandchildren that they are not baptized, and they have a part in the church. No, it's not the same like being baptized, of course not. But every person that we encounter has been created by God, and that is the pool.
2: Mm-hmm. And I think it's crucially important for us to realize it's easy for us to be church with the people that we like and the people that we're like-minded with. The challenge and what Encuentro helps us to show is it's for everybody, as you said, but not those that we're like-minded with, not those that we like, everybody.
1: Everybody.
2: So, and our city is sort of celebrating that with our 300th anniversary. We had a very toasty evening out in front of the cathedral last month when we did the 300th celebration. What were your thoughts on that?
1: Well, you know, the cathedral, I was connected from the very beginning because the cathedral, the archbishop, has played a very important role in the diversity of faiths in the in the city of San Antonio and beyond. And we hold very often these gatherings of prayer. In this case, it was interfaith, and there were 23 different groups. Even there were three groups that I haven't heard of before.
2: You are not alone.
1: And it was very good to see that they were able to express who they are and an expression of how they pray. And we were about close to 2,000 people there from all the area of San Antonio, all the city of San Antonio. So it was a powerful witness that the city was founded in faith. In other words, when some leaders, they decided to structure the city and to found the city in 1718, we need to recall that in 1709, there were already the Franciscans, the Catholic Church, the only church then present in what became San Antonio, and is San Antonio. Mm-hmm. And we have a book

0: tells us the names of the families in the register, baptisms, confirmations, weddings, since 1703.
1: Wow.
0: Because prior to the establishment of the Franciscans here in 1709, they were by the Rio Grande, Rio Bravo, and they were carrying that register, and it covers until 1783. So it's a great history, and we need to be very proud that the Catholic Church began what it is, the city of San Antonio. And that they were coming, yes, they were from Spain, but it was already the Franciscans who were working in Mexico City, in Querétaro, and Zacatecas. And they walked from there to here. And the founder of two of our missions, Padre Antonio de Jesus Margil, he was the founder of two of our missions. He walked from Mexico City to Panama, and from Panama all the way to Nacogdoches, and get settled in San Antonio.
1: Wow.
0: So why? Because of the faith. And so that night was beautiful to see different expressions of faith. We can understand well each other or not, but it's acceptance and respect. Respect from people who live differently, pray differently, because we are people of God.
1: And the placard for the center of the city, I think, is fittingly between the altar and the tabernacle at the cathedral.
0: At the cathedral,
1: so
0: Ground Zero.
1: Yep, that is an amazing tribute to the church, to the cathedral being at the center of the city. Also, we have the National Day of Prayer.
0: That's right.
1: And that's an important day for you for many reasons.
0: Mm-hmm.
1: So any special...
0: Well, in that case, was not interfaith. It was ecumenical. And takes place at the foot of the city hall.
1: Mm-hmm.
0: And we were able to express that we want to sustain the presence of God in our midst. You know, there are, in so many ways, words that we hear about putting God aside and making private the experience of faith. Or we, who believe in God, we make it private. Because we want just some people, little club here and there. No. We are created by God. And that was an expression of saying we want God in our midst and we want to profess our faith freely.
1: And with that, as we've had all these ecumenical things, we have something uniquely Catholic at this time of the year also with the Eucharistic procession. And to me, that's something from being in the Northeast with... You know, you have parades for maybe St. Patrick's Day, but here we have a parade that celebrates something uniquely Catholic with the Eucharistic procession. Is that something you started, or?
0: Well, we started it about 7 years ago, but the last few years has been getting more stronger, and what we do is we have Mass at the cathedral, and then we walk with the Blessed Sacrament through the streets of downtown, and this time, we are trying to see if we'll be in the evening and celebrate well with candles and prayers and songs and the rosary, and all just to make a point that we believe, as you put it well in the program, it's a very Catholic experience. Mm-hmm. We have the interfaith, we have the ecumenical, and then Catholic expression that we believe in the real presence of Jesus in the Eucharist, in the consecrated bread and wine, the body of Christ and the precious blood of the Lord.
1: And I think that, you know, when you read the statistics, how many Catholics don't get that completely, and we see that in many different ways. So I think the more we can do with that, we're doing adoration at more and more churches that we visit. We find that they're doing adoration with all sorts of different groups. We have more and more churches with perpetual adoration. I think the more we can get that point across, the better off we're going to be as we try and get that information, not information, but that belief into the hearts of all of God's people.
0: And that is why the Mass is the center our

0: Catholic faith.
1: Mm-hmm. And I think if people really knew what was going on there, we'd need a whole lot more churches, because we were in that transformative process of Eucharist. So, well, Archbishop, the first segment, see, we told you it'd go really quickly. The first segment is already done. So this has been Discovering Our Faith. We will be right back.
2: At Boys and Girls Clubs, it's not just about trying new things.
3: Kitchen, my hometown.
2: It's not about learning the right steps.
4: Four.
2: Or making contact.
4: Five, six, seven, eight.
2: It's not about exploring the future. 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About making a connection. 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It's about people in our clubs who bring out the greatness in every kid who enters our doors. It's not just about being on stage. It's about walking across it. 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
2: Welcome back to Discovering Our Faith. We're here back at Prince of Peace, and we're here with Stephanie and Lizzie with Catholic Charities. I know something that's near and dear to my heart for the Archdiocese, and I know for you, Archbishop, there's so much we would like to do for God's people, and these are the people that enable us to do a whole lot of what we do. But this is just a small part. How many organizations, Archbishop, are in Catholic Charities? Do you know?
3: Well, they have 46 different programs.
2: Right, and we have two of them only represented today, but they touch so many different. So, Lizzie, tell us a little bit about what you do.
4: Well, so I've been blessed to lead with Archbishop, of course, and our CEO, with their guidance, lead the Guadalupe Community Center. I'm the executive director there, and that's where we house our family self-sufficiency programs to really help families. It's not just about providing for their basic needs, but helping them reach their goals and become more self-sufficient.
2: So, and that has so many different implications. I saw one of the things on the list, grandparents raising grandchildren classes. Now, you'd think that they'd know what to do, but when they were parents, it was a very different world. With technology and everything else, there are a whole lot of different concerns. So what do those classes consist of?
4: Well, so it is an interesting situation, but what we're seeing are a lot of times children, unfortunately, in our community may not have the parent to be their primary caregiver. And so sometimes, whether it's through the family or through Child Protective Services, the grandparents giving custody of that child. And so what we try to do is equip them with the services and education and tools so that they can be successful, because we know parents are the child's first teacher. And so those classes consist of educating the grandparent on parenting techniques and helping that child become successful. And they are blessed to have the love and care through the grandparent. And we do know that it also helps the seniors as they age to be healthy and live independent lives through care of their grandchildren.
2: And it's just not just, you know, through Catholic Charities. Right. In our schools, we have a lot of grandparents that are responsible for their kids. Mm-hmm. We have a lot of grandparents.

0: parents paying the tuition for their kids. Mm-hmm. I think almost 25% of our kids have another family member paying for their tuition other than the parents to get them a Catholic education. Mm-hmm. So I also noticed, unless you do, and I didn't know this one, citizenship classes.
1: Yes.
0: What is that about?
1: So through our Caritas Legal Services, and they're also located at Guadalupe Community Center, we have citizenship classes. So these classes are, we do charge a nominal fee, a very, very low fee, but it helps people prepare for their court date when they are going to apply for their citizenship, help them with their testing, with their English language, and just prepare them on what kind of questions are going to be asked. Because a lot of times our clients, they may not feel confident in the time that we're in with immigration. We just want them to feel dignity, respect, and be prepared for that citizenship test. So the class goes through all the basic material and also equips them with the tools they need to be successful.
2: And I have heard that we have like about 50 yes. lawyers.
1: Yes, we do our Ask a Lawyer programming where we go out to parishes such as this one, and we provide free Ask a Lawyer seminars where it's a free consult for any client that shows up. And we do that through volunteer lawyers and the community that support us.
0: Wow, and that's such a amazing gift, because again, with citizenship being elusive sometimes in this world where we are, lawyers for the people that need that are very difficult to find access to.
2: Yes. And the thing is that with all the situations of immigration that have been taking place in the last few years, people are lost because there are so many laws or decisions that are taken here and there and everywhere. And these are families with children or grandchildren, and just for peace, to be able to consult a lawyer that is supported and endorsed by Catholic Charities gives them peace and trust, because there is a lot of fear out there, a lot of fear, many families divided. This is sad, and you deal with that because you're dealing sometimes that with a wife that her husband is not here, or vice versa, or the children are taken away. And I mean, it's desperation, and you deal with
1: And that's really, it's about serving the whole family. And as a Catholic community, how do we reach out to those families and not just, the beautiful thing about Catholic Charities is what we offer isn't just for the parent. We can also provide services to children, and it's about reunifying and serving the whole family.
2: Besides giving food, clothing,
1: right? Utility assistance, rental assistance. Really, the idea is that we can provide all the services and care for the whole person in a holistic sense. Counseling, all of that done through Guadalupe Community Center and our outreach to the parishes and to our Catholic community and all of Catholic Charities programs.
0: I think. And I think having lived for 6 years of my life in other countries, I think you don't understand a country till you can speak its language. And one of the things that you're doing, English is a second language. And it's not just, we say second, but you know, the Archbishop technically is English as a second language, but it's his third or fourth language. You know, we have a lot of people that come, and just because they don't speak English doesn't mean they're not multilingual. And you help them with the English that they can fit in and work better. How often do you do that, or is that an ongoing?
1: It's ongoing. So the classes, we partner with Region 20. They're an educational service provider, but the classes are offered Tuesdays and Thursdays from 9 to 12, and it's ongoing year-round. So each session's about 7 weeks, and then we start the whole registration process again. So if we do have people out there listening in the community that need to register, we'll have another registration coming up soon.
0: Okay, yeah, because it's so important. I mean, we have people that working for the Archdiocese that can't read, or their English is lacking, and we're not doing them any favors sometimes by not helping them with that, and that's a huge service that you're providing for that, so that we can help them to integrate better and to have more chances of success in what they're doing.
1: Yes.
0: So then this seems like it's almost an outlier on this list, the military relief program. So how does that fit in with everything else that you're doing?
1: Well, so we do know that our veteran families and their dependents have a lot of needs. Again, it's about caring in a holistic sense for the whole family. So we don't just serve a veteran in need, but can we serve their immediate family members? Some of their family members may need us, you never know, citizenship classes, ESL classes, parenting classes, budgeting.

life skills. A lot of them, when they come back from deployment, are trying to reintegrate into our society. And so a lot of times their families are the ones left to deal with it. And so our Military Family Relief Program can address all of those things, along with emergency situations if they need help with their rent or utilities, food and clothing. So we try to connect that veteran with all of our services. And we know we're a military city, and a lot of veterans in our community

0: of a group that a lot of my parishioners support, Military Veterans for Christ, that we talked about. And it was funny when we were loading up the trucks for hurricane relief and whatever else, these same people keep showing up. So grateful for what you guys are doing to help support of other veterans. So you are making an impact, because I can see it because of the support you get from all the veterans around that are helping you guys out.
1: Yeah,
0: so
1: thank you.
0: And then the pregnant and parenting classes. You know, I would have thought 30 years ago that wouldn't, you know, why would we, you know, what's happened in our society today? We have younger mothers in some ways, or older mothers that just haven't had good role models or whatever else. And, you know, we look in the school where parents don't grasp what their responsibility is. Mm-hmm. And so who is this for? What's your primary target? Obviously parents, but I mean, do you have a specific target for this?
1: Well, the target is sometimes, a lot of times, it could be young mothers or mothers that just don't have a support system. Maybe someone who's experienced homelessness or just doesn't have that family support system at home. And we know to raise a child, it takes a village, they say. And so we come,
2: and you know.
1: And I know, because I just had
0: church.
1: A child, but or the church community. And so what Catholic Charities does through our Families and Children's Services is offer these classes. And it's about teaching the mother, equipping her with the support and the knowledge on how to be a good parent. Because it doesn't come naturally. I mean, it's a whole new, you become a mother, and through the example of Mary, we learn to be a mother is so life-giving, but it's a lot of work. So we try to equip our clients, whoever they may be, with the support that they need to be a good parent.
0: In baptism, we ask the parents, do you clearly understand what you're undertaking? And every time they say yes, I think, they have no clue. You know, how do they really know what they're getting into? Because we don't know what our kids are going to.
2: And the services that we give in Catholic Charities is for everyone. But most of the people who come are people who are in need, the poor, disadvantaged. And though the economy is going up in some ways, we have more poor today now. And the services, the government is serving less and less the needs of the poor for a reason. But the fact is that, and so Catholic Charities is trying to increase energy, resources, to find connections to really help the poor. I was asked, now with all those cuts, are we going to stop having these services? No, because that will be not to put in practice the gospel. And so we're not going to stop. Maybe we'll not be able to do it as ample as we wish, or in amounts, in the amount that we would like to do, but we are going to continue serving the poor and the disadvantaged.
0: And I would like to emphasize, you said, it's not the Catholic poor. It's not the Christian poor.
2: No,
0: it is
2: you serve
0: anyone.
2: Everybody.
0: We don't ask your religion. We don't ask your faith at any of our churches. And I think one of the things that you've done to help Catholic Charities get out is the parish outreach coordinator. Right. And that is your job, correct, Stephanie? That's why you rose at my church?
3: Yeah.
0: Yes. So what is your job, basically?
3: So I serve with Catholic Charities as a bridge between the parishes and our services. I work primarily with the priest. And because really when people are in a state of crisis, a lot of times they don't know where to go. And so they go to the priest as father and say, Father, how can you help me? Where do I go? Do you have resources? And so then the priest can contact me and I can help connect them to the right source. One program that we have is our parish hotline. And so this is where the priest can request emergency financial assistance on behalf of his parishioners. Again, this is anybody. I've been really humbled to see the need that comes in from all different areas of town, all different needs, unexpected circumstances that leave people desperate.
2: Do you remember one experience that you'd like to share?
3: One was there's a married couple, and the husband had been diagnosed with a pretty big medical situation, and the bills for that really crippled the family. And so the wife, really wanting to care for him, was pouring into caring for his medical needs, but it left them really low on funds for rent and utility assistance, or rent and utility. So

0: their light and what their lights were cut off, and their AC and all of their utility bills were cut off because they couldn't afford them. So they contacted the priest, who contacted me, and said the husband is getting even more sick because it's cold. Mm-hmm. It was the winter months at the time, and so working with the parish hotline, and we also worked with some connections at CPS, were able to cover a pretty huge bill that they had. And the wife was weeping on the phone in gratitude and really praising God for the relief it brought them. And I think that's what it is. It's really allowing the Father to provide for the kids and bring peace back to where there was crisis.
1: I have a bipolar person that they can't afford the medication. We're working mm-hmm. together to get different groups to pay for different months to try and get this person stabilized mm-hmm. again, because, you know, there just aren't the resources now yeah. for that. And mm-hmm. so you can call Stephanie. And for any pastors out there, call her. She will find some kind of solution, or at least point in the right way where you can get a solution. It's amazing what she's able to do for us. So. We're about at the end of the segment. Anything that we've left out that either of you two want to include?
2: Well, just to say that Guadalupe Community Center is located
3: at 1801 West Cesar Chavez Boulevard, and we are an open door, and we are the church that Pope Francis calls us. We're in the street, and anyone that comes in off the street, we want to try and help. And we're very humbled to do the work, and we're not perfect at it, but we're getting there, and we're doing our best. So pray for us, and we need lots of volunteers.
1: And she will put you to work.
2: Yes.
1: So, anything else, Stephanie?
0: No, beautiful. I mean, we would love to engage the parishes in any way we can. And any way that the parish has a need to, please contact us. We love getting creative with how we can bring our services to the people.
1: Archbishop, we're about to see a really great garden. So, this is the end of this segment of Discovering Our Faith. We will be right back.
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6: Welcome back to Discovering Our Faith. We're not in the church anywhere. Where are we?
7: We're in Prince of Peace Catholic Church, Father.
6: I know that part, but where are we at the church? Why are we not inside anymore?
7: We are at the garden of our church. This is where we welcome everybody. That's where everybody receives like the first touch of God from creation.

0: and then they just come forward and go into the church to receive the sacrament.
1: So is this garden your idea?
0: I think it was everybody's idea.
1: Was it here before you got here?
0: No.
1: Oh, so you've done this since you're here. You've only been here 2 years.
0: 2 years we have been here.
1: Now, are you a gardener?
0: No, but I love God's creation. And I think that the first touch of people as they come in contact with God is creation, because that's what they meet every day. You know, their own selves, you know, the little pets they have. So this is like a breath of fresh air for them, so that when they come into church, they have already the sense of getting into touch with the Creator.
1: And do you let dogs in church then?
0: No.
1: No. So they're welcome, but not quite.
0: Not quite.
1: I don't think the Archbishop would like us if we let dogs in church anyway.
0: I don't think so either.
1: I also noticed behind you, you have a Respect Life monument also.
0: Yes.
1: So that looks like it was donated by the...
0: The Knights of Columbus.
1: By the Knights of Columbus. And that sort of fits with your whole theme of what's here.
0: Exactly. So. Well, it's a place where also people not only come to be welcomed in the church, but also to come and meditate and pray, whether it's about life, or even about the gift of the Ten Commandments, which is back there, which was also a gift of the Knights of Columbus, or even take a step over there in the back to pray to the Blessed Mother as they come into the church or leave the church. And as a matter of fact, there are several people that they come in, they pray to the Blessed Mother at the statue, and they leave, I don't know, a token, a votive, a flower, a bouquet, and what have you. So it's very nice to see that people have fallen in love with this place.
1: And it's not just like you're a church, you know, out in the middle of nowhere for this nice garden. That's Grissom Road right there. You have Bandera Road right there. I mean, you hear the truck going by. I mean, you're right. So you've given it sort of at Prince of Peace, the little refuge of peace with these old live oak trees and everything else. But then you go back to the tradition of the church to way back, and inside you have this rose window. Tell us a little bit about that.
0: Well, as you know, the rose window is the symbol of the light that comes into the church from God as the sun comes up. And it has been, as you know, the tradition for many, many years in the history of the church and the architecture itself. But here, I guess the architect, together with the priest that was here, that was assigned to build this church, they thought it was interesting to have a beautiful ornament, a beautiful window to represent also the grace of God, and in the center is the Sacred Heart that it was trying to be pictured there.
1: Wow. So, and you also said with that whole idea of the rose window, that goes back to the earliest days of the church, to the early cathedrals and everything else. Mm-hmm. But you also have something else in there that I guess is newer from what you said, with a statue that is newer to the church.
0: Well, it's actually the picture of Our Lady of Guadalupe. We were able to bring a replica, a copy of the image that is down at the sanctuary, the Basilica in Mexico City. And as you know, here in San Antonio, we're all devoted of the Blessed Mother and devoted of Our Lady of Guadalupe. And they asked me several times, when are we having Our Lady of Guadalupe? When are we having Our Lady of Guadalupe at the main church? Because we have another picture at the hall. So we decided to bring that picture over here, and we consecrated the site. We blessed the image in front of everybody, as a matter of fact, on the Feast of Our Lady of Guadalupe last year. And everybody comes and just prostrate themselves and at the picture of Our Lady, and they are very, very appreciative of that image there, that looks over them and consoles them and supports them in their lives.
1: So as you're here, you've created this welcoming area. You have the Mother of the Church. What other thing do you think, with all the assignments you've had, does Prince of Peace stand out against some of the other churches that you've been at and that you know about?
0: Well, I would say that Prince of Peace, as the name of it is peace. It's a place where you can come, obviously, worship like in any other church in the Catholic Church in our city, but it's to come and receive peace, the peace of God, harmony, union, to feel like you are really in your family setting, at home. It's like the home away from home, a place where you can see everybody else, meet everybody, friends, family, that probably you haven't seen and met throughout the week, and come here and find rest, and at the same time find energy, grace of God to come out, to go out again and work and do the day-to-day responsibilities. So it's a home away from home.
1: So you know what would happen? You've been here 2 years and we have this beautiful garden. Do you know what would happen if I came here? If somebody else weren't taking care of it, that beautiful garden would be dead. I have a hard time keeping gardens alive. So, well, Father, thank you. Let's get back inside and get with the Archbishop.
0: Thank you very much. God bless.
1: We'll meet you back inside.

0: Well, Father, that garden sure does give Prince of Peace a whole new meaning when you're out there. So thank you for sharing that with us. So before we get into the rest of this segment, one of our helpers that's been with us for quite a while with the show is one of your youth. So Jacob's back here behind me. And Jacob, this is your parish, isn't it?
1: Yes, sir.
0: So we're here and we want to give a shout out to Jacob, who's always behind the scenes helping us out. So he does a great job doing whatever nobody else wants to do. He always picks up the slack. So, Father, looking at this list of ministries, you're busy.
1: A little bit.
0: I think that's a lot of it. How many different services, programs do you have?
1: We are almost hitting about 50 services and ministries all together.
0: Wow. And what do you do on Tuesday, Wednesday, and Thursday?
2: Just even tell, even share what was going to happen in 2 days about this new program.
1: The new program. Well, I was just listening to Archbishop and he said, thank you, because you just give me some catchword to start. What I want to share is that starting tomorrow, and we have actually the parishioners, we're going to start the program right here, a divorce ministry for those who, 12%, as a matter of fact, of our Catholics, according to the Pew's Research Center, 12% of Catholics are divorced. And we figured that we have to do something about it, that we have to go and outreach our brothers and sisters. We talk a lot about marriage, we talk a lot about families, but sometimes we forget that a huge part of our parishioners, of our brothers and sisters, are missing the touch of Christ, the compassionate touch of Christ, and our parish is committed to helping all those people out. Because we also realize that when the parents are not involved, therefore the children are not involved in the faith, and therefore it becomes a generational gap. It's not just serving and catering for the parents, but it's also serving the family as a whole and also the children. So we decided to start this program starting tomorrow at 7. And we received a lot of phone calls, a lot of questions, and a lot of people want to participate.
0: And I think one of the biggest misconceptions is, although we support marriage any way we can, divorce does happen. And that doesn't separate you from the church. I think so many people have a misconception. I think the Pope has been very vigilant in saying, no, please, we still need you here. We want you here. You need to be here. We need you here as part of who our church is. So I think that's great that you're getting that going. And then you also do convalidation retreats. Also, what is that? What is that about? What is a convalidation for people that might not know?
1: Convalidation in day-to-day language is what some people call the blessing of their marriage. And in some situations, people have gotten married, I don't know, by the justice and the peace, and they have not come to church to convalidate, to receive a blessing for their marriage. We organize a retreat that normally takes a whole day. We gather the different couples that are interested, and we also organize their convalidation mass, and we even organize for them a banquet. So we have the whole program set for them for one day to prepare them, to get them ready for their ceremony. Mm-hmm. Obviously, we have been talking with them for several months in advance, and we have the whole thing for them, because we also have realized that many of the couples who are married just by the justice and the peace and are Catholics do not want to get married, do not want to have their marriage to be blessed, because they don't have the money, they don't have the financial means in order to have a banquet. So bringing everybody together, several couples together, also helps to fund their
0: defray their cost, spread it out a little bit more.
1: Defray their cost and spread it out a little bit, yes.
2: They enjoy it.
0: Mm-hmm.
2: Oh, yeah. They enjoy the celebration.
1: Definitely. They're so happy afterwards. Yes, okay. It was wonderful.
2: And it's a renewal of the family.
1: Renewal of the family, and then the children come to catechesis, then the youth get more involved in their faith, and the whole process of conversion and transformation comes into their homes.
0: And when you're talking about youth, I almost think this has to be a typo, but you have RCA with over 200 youth?
1: Yes, we do.
0: How do you do that?

0: that? I want to know.
1: Well, honestly, it's not that I have to do anything. It's the whole community. I think that when families see other parishioners who are enthused about their faith, who have the desire to spread the faith, as you were talking about, Archbishop, then it's contagious, and they want to participate. You know, where there is a community that is happy, that is joyful about their faith, it's not really much what it takes to evangelize. You just got to say a few words, and they ask you, where does that smile come from? How come you are so happy? Where you get it from? And then when the answer comes, hey, I go to Prince of Peace. He said, I want to be there. As easy as that, right?
2: A commercial.
0: So is it a traditional RCIA program, or is it just a youth program, or how do you work that?
1: Well, we have, depending on each case, but if the family has had already their formation, we have the normal religious education program, starting from pre-K all the way through high school, where they receive also the sacraments. If there has been a family or members of the family who are still lacking sacraments, or they need further deepening of their formation, we have the RCIA program, and our RCIA program has over 200 people participating. And we are hoping for next year, Archbishop, to have about 100 to receive the sacraments for Easter Vigil.
2: For Easter Vigil, wonderful.
1: We're looking for that.
0: That's gonna be a couple hours there.
1: A little bit more than that. Maybe we need the help of Archbishop, if you're available, Archbishop.
2: That would be great, that would be wonderful.
0: Wouldn't that be a great problem to have to get somebody else to come help you with your vigil?
2: Isn't that great? Wow.
0: So with that, we were talking about Catholic Charities in the last segment. Your parish does a lot of that just on their own, which mm-hmm. takes some of the relieve some of the stress on Catholic Charities. But, you know, St. Vincent de Paul, although it's its own organization, many of us host it at our parishes because it helps with that equitable distribution of our funds to the needy. How long have you had a St. Vincent de Paul here?
1: To be honest, he has been here for many, many years. I am not sure exactly since when. Maybe one of our parishioners here present can tell us how many years exactly. We have several here who participate in our St. Vincent de Paul ministry. To be honest, I'm not sure of how many years far back, but what I can tell you is that probably the second or the third biggest St. Vincent de Paul chapter here in the Archdiocese. And we serve around 800 families a month. Mm-hmm. So that's a pretty sizable.
0: You know, when you're on a road like Harry Wurzbach, Grissom, right off Blanco, you end up with a lot of people, and that's with the last segment. It's not just, again, for Catholics. It's not just for parishioners. But it does go within the boundaries of each district to help. And one of the reasons that's important and for people to understand, somebody can't come here and then come over to my St. Vincent de Paul, or can't come from mine to yours. So it helps us be more equitable with the money that we have and help it go a lot further. Because unfortunately, there are people that have learned how to game the system, and St. Vincent de Paul helps to have a much more equitable distribution of the resources that we do have.
1: Exactly.
0: Did you do the 40 cans for Lent?
1: Yes, we did.
0: How much did you get for that? Did you do it? We weighed ours. Weigh yours next year, because you probably we had 10 tons of food.
1: 10 tons. We had.
0: So it was a ton of tons of food that came in. Everybody just got behind it with the Knights program, with the Catholic Charities program, and it was amazing. So next year, we got a few people that just got together and weighed it every time that it came in.
1: We'll take note and we'll do that.
0: Yeah, because then we can get it to Catholic Charities, and that'll be a gee whiz number for the following years.
1: But now what is coming up, though, for St. Vincent de Paul, we are going to partner with Catholic Charities and support the seniors, in the summer.
2: Mm-hmm. Yes, we began we announced the program mm-hmm. 2 days ago.
1: Exactly, so we are
2: supporting. And it was great. Yes. It was going to be great. Mm-hmm. Is help a senior or something like that.
1: Help a senior. Yes. Adopt a senior program.
2: Adopt a senior.
1: And actually, we have here in our parish a program for seniors. We call it Devotion to the Sacred Heart, and it has been wonderful. We have several parishioners here who not only enrich themselves spiritually, but through the Devotion to the Sacred Heart, but they also go out and support other programs and other ministries. They had last weekend Sundays for Sundays. So there were

0: selling ice cream to support the youth. So and this is a common thing that happens in our ministries and our programs here, in our services as well, that we just serve each other and help each other, support each other out. And that's nice to see in our community.
1: And it seems to be working very well for you. Now with the Catholic Charities theme, you have it says marriage counseling on the list. Now, are you doing that, or do you have a group of people helping you with that?
0: We have a group of professional counselors. And what we are trying to do is to be able to support as much as we can every single marriage, every single family that knocks the doors at our church in whatever way we can, in whatever need they have, whether it be the support from the pastor, the support from the community, counseling, parenting, divorced, convalidation, marriage preparation, and what have you, and even marriage enrichment. So we have pretty much a very well set group of programs, and we have brought them together. We call them amongst ourselves Marriage and Family Life Institute, just to give it a name. And we want every single family, every single married couple to be able to be welcomed in our church. And if they need anything from us, that we're able to give it to and offer it to them.
1: And with that, you have the parenting classes also. And one of the nice things that happened during the break is Lizzie went over and got with your people, so hopefully they can work together and not duplicate and help each other out with their programs. So
0: exactly.
1: That would be really beneficial.
2: You know, I met a few ladies who are working here to support women and to try to help them to live with values in their life. You'd like to say something about that because of the importance we have heard on TV lately, you know, how much abuse women go through. And it's good that you are having something here that is proactive to help women to, it's not to defend themselves, just to be what they are called to be.
0: Exactly. The program is called AMCIF, and is the acronym in Spanish, Asociación Mexicana de Superación Integral para la Mujer. And the whole purpose of it is to give self-esteem to the woman that sometimes has suffered different types of traumas, if I may call it from life, from different circumstances that they have gone through, especially the immigrant Hispanic women. And the idea is that if you evangelize, not only but through the gospel, but also through the values that spring from the gospel, we're able to uplift the women, and then in their turn, they're able to uplift their whole family. Because they're, fortunately, they're the most vulnerable sometimes in their own homes.
1: Mm-hmm. And one of the ladies I was speaking to at the break was talking about restoring dignity. And I think as we as priests, that is one of the most important things we do, because with that understanding of dignity, we remember that we're created in the image and likeness of God. Mm-hmm. And with that, I mean, there's nothing that's amazing, but yet we forget that so often, and we can give that back to people and help them get that belief in themselves and their own created value. That is huge.
0: Exactly, exactly. And to dovetail it with what you were saying, Father Pat, we also are working to create I would say like a little path for every parishioner to grow in their spiritual life. And for that, because we have realized that many of our parishioners go through an Acts retreat, and there is like nothing else more to go in their spiritual development. So the what was used to be here, the Acts retreat ministry, now is being called the Prince of Peace Retreat Ministry, and they are pretty much going to be caring for the spiritual transformation or the spiritual path of our community.
2: And obviously, not only the Acts.
0: Not only the
2: for
0: Acts.
2: For anyone.
0: For anyone, exactly.
1: Yeah, because that's across the board. I've been at three parishes in this diocese, and one of the things we're doing at St. Pius is the Acts Corps is responsible now for a silent retreat and a marriage retreat every year, so that we can make sure that we're not just because Acts is a great start, but it's just that, it's a start.
2: Well, and that is what Acts is supposed to be doing, is to start someone in a very effective way, emotional way, and to connect with the Lord, and then It's a parish.

0: each parish to figure out how to nourish. And the same thing is with other organizations, like a retreat of evangelization. And then, what is next?
1: Exactly.
0: And you put it very well. Yes, the spiritual development of the person, the individual. Because otherwise, it's a retreat. And retreats could be very good. A talk, a special mass could be wonderful. You know, going to Pentecost, mass of the Archdiocese, great experience. But then how to have, like you call it, a path in the parish, so that the spirituality of the individual develops. Mm-hmm. In other words, que no se quede nana.
1: Exactly.
0: Yeah. Right?
1: Sí, exactamente.
2: and I think with that, part of it is we can't just be taking care of ourselves. And so before we get out of this segment, I want to make sure you talk about your medical mission to El Salvador, because that's showing that you're not just taking care of the people here in your little part of San Antonio, but you're reaching out. So what is that about?
1: Well, we have a ministry that on behalf of the whole parish supports different youth in El Salvador in a very small little town up in the mountains. Agua Blanca is the name of the little town. And we're supporting about 25 youth who in their turn, they have already finished their studies and they are helping their own families. Mm-hmm. And we are now trying to bring medical missions, and we are organizing that because other than San Antonio being a military city, it's also a medical city. And there's a lot of parishioners that would like to offer their talent, in this case, medical talent, to be able to offer it to those who are are more in need, actually.
2: It's amazing. When my previous diocese, we had a mission in Colombia, and you'd find many people are willing to give you all sorts of different things for that. And getting into the country was easy with all the medical stuff, because the country knew the need for that. Mm-hmm. But you know, getting in with a sewing machine almost took an act of God to get in there. So I think that's amazing that you're able to keep doing that. And then just one other thing, you mentioned the military. You're starting a group to help support your military families.
1: Yes, because we know that we know for certain that there is a lot of military presence here with the advantages and disadvantages as well, or even the challenges. So we want also as a parish to be a supporting group for them, so that a member of the family has been deployed. What happens to the rest of the family? Because they are suffering the separation. How can we reach out to them? The ones who are coming back from deployment, what are we doing as a parish? How are we praying for them? Is there any way that we can do more for them? So this is something that will start eventually for the fall, but we are right now making the first steps to support that ministry.
2: So any last thought before we close out this show?
1: Well, I would say, Father Pat, that our parish, and we have like a little mission statement, and I think defines very well the thermometer of our each one of our parishioners. It's a community united in faith. And I think one of the greatest things that I find and it really inspires me in this community is the union and the support that they have for each other, and also that evangelizing spirit, sharing God's love to the world. And it's visible. You can see it, even in the way they clap right now at the program.
2: There we go. Well, Father, thank you very much for having us here.
0: Thank you.
1: Thank you.
0: Thank you for your connection with the church. In so many ways, the local church that goes back through you and serves your community here. The community is moving along well, and there are already projects through the capital campaign of the Archdiocese combined with the capital campaign here in order to expand the possibilities of service and nourishment for the members of the parish.
2: So, Archbishop, as we close, would you lead us in the prayer of the Sacred Heart of Jesus?
0: Okay, we have a prayer. All together, Sacred Heart of Jesus,
3: I adore you,
4: I love you,
3: and with a sincere sorrow for my sins, I offer you this poor heart of mine.
4: Make it humble, patient.

0: and entirely obedient to your holy will. Dear Jesus,
1: grant that I may live in you and for you.
0: Protect me in the midst of danger.
1: Comfort me in the sufferings. Give me health of body. Assist me in my temporal needs. Bless everything that I do, and grant me the grace of a peaceful death.
0: Sacred Heart of Jesus, burning with love for me, inflame my heart with love of you. Amen.
2: Well, this has been another show. We're done for another month, Archbishop. Thank you for being with us. This has been Discovering Our Faith.
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2: 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My favorite thing about Grandma Kara is doing a lot of fun activities.
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Welcome to Real Food, everybody. So recently, not to drop a name, but you guys know I'm friendly with Lydia Bastianich, and Lydia and I were together, and I said, oh, I have to cook for the priest this weekend. I'm not sure what to make. I'm thinking. She goes, well, what are you thinking of doing? I said, to be honest with you, I haven't had meatloaf in a long time, and I was thinking about doing meatloaf. She goes, you know what's a nice way to do meatloaf? Do it with some ricotta. Do it with some bread soaked in milk. It's delicious. Italian meatloaf. I said, well, that's great. So she told me what to do. I did it, and it turned out to be a big hit. So I'm going to do it with you. Maybe it'll be a big hit with you. So meatloaf is something we've had all our lives, right? I mean, I've been eating meatloaf since, I don't know, as soon as I could chew, I was eating meatloaf. My mother made meatloaf with Del Monte tomato sauce. Put on the top of it, right? But you know what? There's a lot of different ways to do it. This is a delicious way to do it. I'm going to do like an Italian meal. I'm going to make mashed potatoes. We already got the potatoes on. I'm going to make mashed potatoes with olive oil. So that'll be a nice Italian mashed potato. Lydia told me about that. And this Italian meatloaf. So what I have here, I have 3 pounds of ground beef. And that's, you know, your choice.

It's like what you want to get. I love getting ground beef like 80-20 because it has some fat in there, but the fat kind of cooks off, and what's left is a kind of tasty meatloaf. I'm going to get something going right away. So I have some bread here, day-old bread, which is good, and it is kind of day-old. It's kind of sticky, and I have some milk, whole milk. So the idea here is we're just going to let the milk soak into the bread, and if those of you who have been fans of The Real Food Show for a long time, you're going to remember another famous recipe with that. Billy Gallagher's meatballs. That's exactly one of the ingredients of Billy Gallagher's meatballs, too. The milk and the bread and how important that is putting that together. I'm just going to give this a tiny little stir so we get it all wet. I don't think there's any milk left in there. They got all soaked up, but we'll see what we do. We'll come back. Okay, so we'll let that go for a little bit. Let me get the meat ready. All right, so I'm going to start with eggs. I have 3 eggs going in here. Good thing to remember, like 3 eggs, 3 pounds. So like 1 egg per pound, pretty much. This is going to serve, you know, a number of people or like a few of us for a couple of days. In the rectory, we kind of leave meatloaf around and everybody seems to eat it. It's kind of nice, you know, we all enjoy it. And there's so many different cultures. Like in our rectory, we have a priest from Peru. We have a priest from Haiti. We have me. And then we have Father John, the pastor, who's from West Islip, New York. So it's like kind of locals, international, kind of like a UN gathering of priests, people serving Jesus. Kind of a nice thing. I don't know. I kind of like that. Okay, so we have some parsley here, fresh parsley, which is great. We're going to put that in. I have some scallions. Scallions are wonderful. The green part of the scallions, terrific. And then I have 2 other great ingredients here that are kind of important. I have mozzarella. I have ricotta, because that's going to help give it nice, beautiful flavor. And then I have some nutmeg. So I'm going to do the nutmeg once we start mixing a little bit, because I want to try to get the nutmeg kind of into the ricotta too. And that's going to be really nice. So fresh ricotta. I just love this so much. And we've made this on the show already. So that goes in. Oh, God, so fresh. I love it. And then we have to work on the bread a little bit. So let me get my hands dirty with you for a minute. And I'm going to do this. So what you got to go in is you got to kind of break up the bread. So that's what I'm going to do. I'm going in, breaking it up, and it really did a nice job of soaking up the milk. Now, I always use more of everything. Like, if somebody's giving me a recipe, I always use more. Like, oh, use a half a cup of milk, use a whole cup. You know, but I think this was just the perfect amount, actually. This was exactly the right way to go, because it soaked it up, and it's not overly drippy. So it's really good. I'm breaking up this the bread. So the smaller you break up the bread, kind of the better in a way, but it does maintain a lot of moisture. And this ricotta is going to bring such moisture to the meatloaf. That's what I found out. This wasn't just like grandma's meatloaf, you know, where you have to pour ketchup on it to get it down. This is the kind of thing you're going to just enjoy it just the way it is. And like, you know, who says you can't have an Italian meatloaf, right? Why not? And this is not like a meatball that's long and fat. This is literally a different way to make a meatloaf. So try this at home. I'm so excited that Lydia gave me this recipe of hers. She said her family loves it. I could see why. All right, I pretty much got this now. So what you would do in another world is you'd kind of squeeze out the milk. I don't know if I get a drop of milk out of this, so it's kind of all in there. So it's good, right? This would be a good snowball in the summertime, too. All right, so I have this. I'm going to put it all in here. Good to save your bread, you know? We try to do that in the rectory. Save the bread when it gets old, because it never really quite gets old, right? And then once you get that in there, kind of one way I'm going to go right now, the best way, got to use your hands. Let me get this over here. So I'm just going to get this in. So we have everything in here. We have the ricotta, we have the eggs. I'm going to come back with salt and pepper, of course, and peperoncino, because it is an Italian meatloaf, which means it has a little bit of spice to it, a little bit of joy to it, right? And you see this meat kind of mixes up fast. I like the way it looks, though, because it already looks nice. It already looks good. It looks like something like a lasagna almost, you know? I'm thinking as I'm making it, like, oh, big ziti, and this is kind of the filling. It's nice. It takes a while to cook this because it's sort of like a wet meat, right? This is kind of all pretty wet, as you can see. It comes together pretty fast, though. It's very nice, though. Boy, oh, boy. So it's going to get one more stir by me. I'm just going to kind of get it all here. Hands are pretty clean, actually, considering. Just give myself a little wipe. Now I'm going to go in for the kill now. This is where the super flavor starts. I'm going to take some nutmeg, and I'm really going to put some nutmeg in here.

There we go. Then I'm going to put some salt. Try to keep the jacket out of the meatloaf if I can. A little bit of salt here. Okay. A little red pepper. We love the pepperoncino. And then some black pepper, different kind of flavor. But black pepper adds something to things too. I've been using fine ground black pepper a lot. I like that, but I think in this case you wouldn't use it. It's fine the way it is. I'm going to give it one last mix now. I might put a drop of olive oil. We'll see how things go. I don't think I need it. It's pretty wet right now. So let me just mix this in again. Smell the nutmeg. You smell the scallions. It's beautiful. Now, the other thing that's missing from this, as you noticed already, those of you who love it, no garlic, right? I'm not so sad about that. This, I don't like garlic in a meatloaf, you know? It doesn't need it. So let's give it a quick mix again. And it's kind of there. It's kind of where it needs to be. And the longer it stays like this, you know, it sort of becomes more like a meatloaf kind of mix here, because you can see it's already like together. It's already like one lump, which is exactly what we need. We're going to free form this. So this is not going to go into a like a pan. I'm going to free form this on a sheet. So you see, my hands are pretty clean too, like I said. So that's a good sign that it's well mixed. So now, one last step. I'll move this big lump over here for a second. Potatoes, they're coming along. We're boiling those because I'm going to peel those, which is like a, you know, a job for somebody in detention. I don't like peeling potatoes. We'll find somebody around here to do that, I hope. All right, so I'm going to, this is my baking pan. I'm going to, it's got some sides on it because there's going to be some oil that comes out, but also maybe a nice thing we could add to make a little sauce. We'll see. I'll show you that in a minute. So I'm going to put a little bit of olive oil on the bottom. I'm going to spread it with a spoon because I don't have the heart to get my hands all dirty. You'll be grateful for this in the end because that helps make the cleanup a lot easier, what we're doing here, that step. And now, simply, I just got to do the mozzarella here before we get it all done. The mozzarella has to be put in very gently because otherwise it gets mushed in here. So my very last step is going to be the mozzarella. Just want to taste it, make sure it's okay. It's good. So I put the mozzarella in. And that's kind of like a literally a folding job. So let me show you. I'm just going to fold it in. Nice. And then while I'm folding, I'm going to go with the grana padana. So we have some grana that's already been ground up. Lydia loves grana, as you know. And I'm just going to put probably a cup. That's probably a cup and a quarter. Okay? And that kind of finishes it out. So we're folding it all together. I might go in with my hands. I just don't want to break it up. I got to be careful. But time is of the essence. I don't want you to have to stay here till tomorrow to see this get done. So let me see if I can move it. I'm doing it on the stove too, which is probably not the best place in your house to do that. But I already got my pan ready. Okay, that's pretty good, I think. Yeah, I'm also starting this with my belly. That's a bad thing. Okay, so we have a big, giant lump of Italian meatloaf right here. There it is. I like that. Okay, one more dry of the hands. Now we'll dump it right in. I didn't want it to slip out of my hands. This thing's heavy now. Jeez, it's like a bowling ball. So let me see if I can get it in there. Beautiful. Put this on the side. And I'm going to try to form this as best I can in here, like a meatloaf. And this cheese is going to melt into it. I'm going to move the cheese around a little bit. It'd be delicious. Try to get it around the same thickness if you can, you know, because that makes a big difference. And that's it. I think we're going to put this into the oven, let this go for a while. This is going to cook. I mean, this has to cook like covered for a bit. Then it has to cook uncovered for a bit, and it's absolutely beautiful. But you want to give it time. You don't want to rush this because the time is time well spent, you know. The last thing I'm going to do just now that I got it in there, here's a little piece. Jam it up. Is I just want to put a little bit of oil on the top of this. Now, being that my hand is so dirty, I think I'm just going to do it with my hand. Let me build this up a little bit. We don't want any valleys. Okay, I'm just going to go like this because this is going to help it to brown properly. I mean, you got to say, right? This is really nice. It's a nice recipe. All right, so this is

0: kind of ready. Let me get this into the oven. We're going to get that going. The potatoes are just starting to boil. We're going to get that going. We'll be back with the meatloaf in the oven, making some Italian mashed potatoes. It's pretty American Italian meal on Real Food Today. Come on back. We'll be right back.
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0: Welcome back, everybody. So the meatloaf is going to town right now, and it's starting to get tan, and the mozzarella is melting in it. My mouth is watering telling you about it. So when we build this dinner, it's going to be served on top of some sauce, some like tomato sauce. So that's kind of another part of the Italian part of this, too. So could you make sauce now, too? Sure. But it's starting to be a lot, right? Meatloaf was involved. I'm going to make these olive oil mashed potatoes, so I'm going the easy way out. And the easy way out for me is always Michael's of Brooklyn. Michael's of Brooklyn has the best sauce, I think the best jarred sauce ever. There's never been better jarred sauce than this. I used to go and watch them make it. As a matter of fact, we did a TV show of them making it. They literally make it the way you and I make it. So it's not like there's nothing secret, no little powder thing that goes in there as a preservative. This is exactly what it is. This is the homestyle gravy, which I like because there's a little extra, there's a little meat in here, you know? So it has that kind of richness that has a little bit of meat. There's no physical meat in here, but there's a little bit of stock they use. This is really delicious. So it's a good one, homestyle gravy. Michael's of Brooklyn. It's a little bit more money in the store, but you get like 16 ounces here. You get plenty of it in a jar, right? So there's plenty in here. What am I saying 16? 32 ounces. It's a double. So you got plenty in here to feed a family and feed you. And I usually keep it around all the time. I use it to cook all the time. Easy way out, like I said. So I'm going to put this into a little saucepan. The other thing I do, believe it or not, sounds crazy, maybe, I save these jars. I wash them out and I put, you know, this is where I have my Ditali, my Pastina, and that's where I, in the closet, all of these are in Michael's jars. These peel off very nice. They're great jars. So I like them because, again, it's a big help to kind of keep things going. So I'm going to heat this up a little bit. I have to tell you the truth, like, with this stuff. Like, you don't really need to do much of it. I'm going to show, right? I'm going to do the old TV taste. It's delicious. A little bit of onion, a little salt, a little pepper, not hot. Delicious. So you can bite out of the jar. Absolutely terrific. So that's the easy way out to finish off this meatloaf. So that's a good thing. I'm happy about that. So that's going to be, now I realize I just used my spoon that I'm going to actually clean the potatoes with. Quandary, what do we do? I think we'll use a knife. We'll be fine. So I have one potato left to clean, so it'll be okay. They all came out of the of a boiling pot of water. These are nice Yukon Golds, nice yellow potatoes. They're going to make a nice rich-looking potato. You go with a knife. It's fine, too. It peels off right away. Now, if these were not cooked, it's like, you know, you got in trouble for something. When I was a kid, you know, that job was always the miserable job, and somebody always ended up crying. Why do I have to do the potatoes, you know? And when you're doing it for the big family, you know, at grandma's house on a Sunday, you're doing 5-pound bag easily, right? Easily. But now this came off very easily. So once you cook them and they're just cooling down, you can see the steam coming off, but it's not ridiculous. And is it burning my hand? A little bit it is. We've been talking about Lydia, because this is all from Lydia Bastianich. You know, her big thing is exactly my big thing. It's family, faith, and food, you know? And I think that's what we've been trying to do on Real Food now for a bunch of years, to kind of point that out. Like that, what we do in the church, right around the altar, is what we do in what we call the domestic church in our home. There's something powerful about that. So coming together as family and having a meal together, you know, there's something really important about that, something beautiful about that. So you think about all the stuff you discuss at the family dinner table, it's astounding, right? And that stuff, like, we really wouldn't be family without it. So there's something good about doing that. So I'm just going to break up these potatoes, look, in my hand. It's hot, but it's not punishing hot. So I'm just going to give it a head start. I'm going to take off this piece of skin here that was left over. Yukon Golds. I like those too. It's interesting at the dinner table. Does faith come up at your dinner table? Do you do grace, you know, before meals? There's something nice about that. Of course, we do that in the rectory every night. Somebody always says grace, you know, which is nice. I never hesitate to say grace. Somebody points to me, I'm like, here we go, in the name of the Father. I don't mind doing that one bit. I like to have grace before I eat. I want to be grateful to God. I do it in restaurants constantly. Right? Why can't you do grace in a restaurant? No reason why not, right? To kind of be proud of our faith. I was saying that to somebody the other day. You know, in America, there are over 70 million Catholics. 70 million. Now, can you imagine as Americans, Catholics, if we ever united about anything, name your topic, you know, it would be over with. It'd be done. You know, we have such an incredible power as Catholics in this country. It's sort of like rallying ourselves is such an important thing for us to do, right? So now I got the potatoes in here. I'm going to try to rally these mashed potatoes. So the main ingredient of these is olive oil. So the Vantia extra virgin olive oil goes in. You know, you got to watch your extra virgin olive oils, by the way, right? Because a lot of times it's fake, and all they do is dye regular olive oil or even corn oil and make it look like that. You know, it's not the same. You really need to kind of know your oil. I know this oil. I know the taste of it. So buy the best for certain things. It's well worth it. Here's my butter. I'm going to put a little bit of butter in here. The reason I'm doing that is because I do want to add a certain richness. So that's good to do. And this is going to, again, this is going to feed a lot of people, too. We're making a big meal today. When you see the size of this meatloaf, you're going to say to yourself, Monsignor, what are you doing, working a wedding today? It's giant. This thing is giant. But it was like 3 pounds of meat, a pound of mozzarella, a pound of ricotta. We're up to 5 pounds, you know, 3 eggs. It's a lot of stuff. The bread. I got some nice grana here. So I'm going to put about a cup and a half of grana. And then I'm going to get some salt in here. Now, that cheese is salty, so I don't want to put too much salt. But it needs a little bit of salt just to kind of get a little bit of flavor. Because potatoes can be extremely bland. And I'm going to go with red pepper, a little bit, pepperoncino, a little bit of black pepper. And then, you know, we just kind of mix this together. And you might need some more olive oil. We'll just see how things go as time goes along. So let me just clean this fork off a little bit. There you go. And one of the famous mashed potato mashers. So I'll tell you the story of that. We were doing a show one year, and you all, you know, you are so generous, and you write to us, and you tell us how much you love the show. When I see you around, you always say nice things about the show, and I'm very grateful for that. You tell Bishop Barris when you see him, or Cardinal Dolan, or any of them, you know, you say, oh, you know, we watch Monsignor, we love his show, and that's nice of you, so thank you. But I didn't have a potato masher one time on the show, so I said, oh, it'd be great if we had a potato masher. It's too bad we don't. And I think I got close to 20 of them in the mail. So thanks for that. Everybody remembering. Now look how nice that looks, right? Now the only other thing I would say is you might, you know, if you're like me, I'm looking at this and what am I saying to myself? If you know me, you know what I'm saying. Green. Like maybe a little basil in here, right? This wouldn't be bad. You could put a little bit of herb in here if you wanted. That, look at that. That really looks great, right? And you could go as smooth or as rough as you want to go. I mean, it's sort of your call on this. I am going to taste this for seasoning, too, by the way, which is important because you don't want to under-season this. And then if it's over-seasoned, you want to try to figure it out before it's too late, right? So there we go. Now, you notice you're missing the white, right? Because there's no white in there, you know, because of the milk. This Michael's sauce is just about ready, which is good. And you're just kind of heating that on the stove. It's so nice. I find this so convenient, you know, Michael's. I don't know if you've ever been there. It's in Brooklyn, of course, because it's called Michael's of Brooklyn. And they have a great restaurant, too. It's like a great restaurant. I've never been there when I've been the only priest in the dining room. There's always another priest there or a bishop. So funny, right? There we go. So I'm just going to give this a little taste test. Not sticking my spoon in there. I'll just let it go on like that. Wow, the olive oil is great in here. You can really taste it. Believe it or not, I'm going to add a little tiny bit more cheese. Now, for me, you know, I could just add the whole thing of cheese. If you weren't here, that's what would be going on. A little bit here, a little bit there. I think that would be good.

just needs a tiny bit more. Now, I would maybe, you know, if I was using Pecorino, I would use a ton less, because Pecorino, you know, sheep's milk cheese is much stronger. But this cow's milk, Grana, is young, so it's even less super flavor than the

0: I missed the grabber. 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So what we're gonna do is, I'm just gonna let this breathe for 1 second. The sauce is heated up. I gotta get the meatloaf out of the oven. When we get the meatloaf out of the oven, I gotta let it sit for a minute or two. So you watch a commercial. I'll do some work over here. We'll let that sit. When we come back, we're gonna plate this wonderful Italian dinner. It's Italian meatloaf and Italian mashed potatoes, a la my friend Lydia Bastianich, kind of talking to us about the domestic church, our tables, how important it is that faith, family, and food. We'll be right back with more right after this.
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0: maybe have it for me.
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2: All right, so we're ready to go here. The meatloaf has kind of been sitting. Look how nice this looks, right? It's beautiful. I'm going to show you how you serve it. The way we always do it, these Italian meatloaves that we make, kind of put the sauce on the bottom. So now you're saying to yourself, well, we usually make it with brown gravy. Well, not in the Italian world, so we're going to use this. And again, I'm going kind of the easy way out with Michael's. That's fine. Okay, that's pretty good. So now I'm going to take it down here and cut this meatloaf. You got to get a knife you're comfortable with, a knife you like. And I'm going to just kind of go nice and easy. Let the knife do the work. It's nice and sharp, so that's a big help. First, the end piece, you know, we're just going to offer the end piece up to God. So I'm going to move this aside. And after you leave, that end piece will be mine. But for now, let it do the work. Nice. And again, that paper is a big help, like that parchment paper. I don't know if you can see this, but the only thing we do not have in here, you know, we don't have pistachio nuts, but it kind of looks like they're there, you know? So I'm just going to put it like this. Beautiful. One more little piece. So this is kind of like a low-lying meatloaf versus the high-lying meatloaf. It depends, you know, it's your own preference. I kind of like it like this, though, because you can kind of show it off in the plate a little bit. Okay, then we have another piece here. We're just going to tip it over. Wowee, look at that, huh? The meatloaf just, it's gorgeous. Get that piece of cheese off. So here we are. I'm just going to do a serving for a skinny person. All right. So that's two pieces, which is great. Good place to start. Now I'll take it down here. Come with me. Looks really good, right, so far? So, I mean, you could just lump this on. I'm not a big fan of lumping it. I want to try to just serve this up nice. So I have my, now here's the funny thing about ice cream scoops. They're made for righties. I'm a lefty, so I always have to start with the scoop squeezed. You know, nobody can figure this out. So anyway, here I am. So I'm going to just take like this. And it's supposed to look a little Tuscan style, right? That's the idea. So we have that. This is beautiful. I'm going to add like a tiny bit of cheese to the top of this as a little reminder. Beautiful. Maybe a couple of sprinkles of you-know-what on the top. I mean, that's kind of a pretty nice-looking meal, right? So, you know, you're going to make meatloaf again at home. Like, what do you do? How do you do this differently? Well, there's a way you make it differently. This is a beautiful

0: Italian meatloaf, lots of good stuff in here. I can smell the nutmeg, and that nutmeg is making my mouth water. It's such a nice thing. You know, we celebrate family, food, and faith. It's worth the extra effort, you know? It's worth the extra effort to do something nice, do something great with your family, celebrate the great gifts of all the different food that we have. So if you want this recipe, hey, here's our book. It's called Tuscan Style. 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It's our brand new cookbook. We have two out now. This is the second one. And I think the recipe might be in here, so you might want to get a copy of this. We'll see what happens. The other way you can get it, too, is if you go to cfntv.org, click on Real Food, go to Recipes. It'll be right under there. You can download this book. We ask God to bless our friends, people like Lydia Bastianich and her restaurants and all of her TV shows that have influenced us over the years. She's one of my dear, trusted friends who I love so much. So thanking God for the gift of friends today. Gift of family, the gift of faith. Glory be to the Father, and to the Son, and to the Holy Spirit, as it was in the beginning, is now, and ever shall be, world without end. Amen. God bless everybody. We'll see you next time. Maybe Italian food, who knows, on Real Food.
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2: You don't have to stay stuck. Hi, I'm Father Cedric Bazania, the host of Live With Passion. Thanks so much for tuning in. The title of this program is You Don't Have to Stay Stuck. And this is a series called I Am With You. And because God is with us, we can change. Wanted to proclaim to you Mark chapter 1. After John the Baptist was arrested, Jesus came into Galilee preaching the gospel of God. And he said, the time is fulfilled. The kingdom of God is at hand. Repent and believe in the gospel. I grew up in Massachusetts, and in October, some beautiful things happen. The leaves change. We get these pumpkin oranges and fluorescent yellows and fire reds, and I love Massachusetts in the fall. To me, nature is a parable. Jesus proclaimed different parables about nature. And if you look out at nature, it's telling us that just like the leaves, we can change. A seed will die and sprout and become different. It changes. Another parable. And if leaves can change, people can change. Unfortunately, as I travel and go to different parishes and preach and I meet people, they tell me that they feel stuck. They don't feel like they're changing. And that's not true. We are changing. Our bodies are changing. The world is spinning. Life is changing. Technology is changing. Everybody's changing. But sometimes you can feel stuck in, for example, stuck in anger, stuck in a habitual sin, stuck in a bad habit. Could be lust, could be gluttony, could be an addiction of some sort. And in order to get unstuck, we need help. Thus, this series, I Am With You. We need God's help, and we need to cooperate with God. One time I saw a car that was stuck in the mud. If you've ever seen that happen, what happens is the driver will try to get out of the mud by accelerating. When you accelerate, the wheels spin. In actuality, it just gets you more stuck. You start to sink even more. What needed to happen and what did happen is a couple of Good Samaritans came. And with just a light touch from the driver, the Good Samaritans helped lift it and push

the car out of the mud. And that's exactly, to me, a parable about what needs to happen with us. When it comes to us being stuck, try as we might, with all the determination that's within us, we will actually get stuck even more. We need a push. We need help with our cooperation. Remember what I said? He hit the accelerator just a little bit, and as they pushed, they got finally out of the rut. Maybe you feel like you're in a rut right now and nothing's happening. You know, the definition of insanity is doing the same thing over and over again and expecting different results. Well, we're going to change all that in this episode today. You're not going to do the same things all the time. You're going to allow God, who is with you, to help you. That's the nature of grace. Grace has many definitions. I proclaimed a whole series on grace. Grace, in actuality, has to do with God's presence helping us, saving us, but also helping us. Talk about grace a little bit here. The secret of the 12-step program, recovering from an addiction, is grace. There, but for the grace of God, go I, they say in one of the sayings. And it's so true. Without grace, without God's help, without the help of your higher power, you are going to be stuck in that addiction for the rest of your life. But with God's help and your cooperation, it's a both and, God's help and your cooperation. It's like being stuck in the mud. You got to accelerate a little bit as they push. With God's help, you can come into recovery. You can experience healing. You can experience freedom. Really important to understand that. If you go to a bookstore, Barnes and Noble's, and you'll see all kinds of self-help books or all kinds of different topics like anger and fear and stress and diet books, and education's good. Self-determination is good, but it's not enough. We need help. We need a both and. We need God's help and education and our cooperation.

In the act of contrition that we have in the Catholic Church, we pray, I firmly resolve, with the help of your grace, to amend my life and to avoid the near occasions of sin. Notice it doesn't say, I firmly resolve with all my strength to avoid sin. It says, with the help of your grace. And what is grace? God's presence with us to help us. 12-step program has a saying, as I said, there but for the grace of God go I. And I pray that as you watch this episode, you will be flooded with grace. Grace that will help you to bring lasting change. It was back in the year 170, they found a statue in the catacombs. You know what the catacombs are. They're those underground tunnels where the Christians were being persecuted by the Roman state. So they hid underground and they worshiped underground. They found in the catacombs a statue, and it was a statue from 170 AD of Jesus the Good Shepherd. And Jesus had a little lamb around its neck. Earliest depiction in statue form of Jesus. You know what happens? The little lamb, the sheep will stray, has a mind of its own. It's original sin. And it strays and it goes off and it gets lost. And inevitably it gets stuck in a crevice or a hazardous place. Now, the shepherd goes in search. What is God doing in your life right now? Searching for you and for me. The shepherd goes after that little sheep. And he looks and he looks and he looks. Finally, he finds the sheep and it's stuck in the crevice. And what the shepherd does is he goes and he extricates it, puts it around his neck, and brings it home. And that's exactly what grace is. To me, it's a snapshot of what grace is. It's God working in our life to extricate us, if you will, to push us out of that rut that we're in, to get us moving forward. We have to believe that we need God's help, and God has the power.

12-step program calls God the higher power. God has the power to extricate us, to get us out of that rut, to get us moving, and there's no reason to stay stuck. You can do it with God's help.

It's not just your determination, it's God's grace and our cooperation with His presence, I am with you, and His help. And you'll sense movement. You'll sense a new freedom. You'll sense change. Jesus' first sermon, and I proclaimed to you at the beginning of this episode what He said. His first sermon was about change. And what did Jesus say? He said, "Kingdom of God is at hand." He used the word repent. That's a word in the Greek, metanoia. It means you can have a change of mind, a change of heart. You can change, is what Jesus was saying. His first talk was about personal change. This series is called I Am With You. Why does God come to us? Why is He with us? Number one, to give us a personal relationship with God. Number two, to take us through, to give us victory. And number three, to bring change in our life. The Holy Spirit has been given to us. I'll talk about the Holy Spirit in one of my episodes, but notice, it's the Holy Spirit bringing about holiness, change, sanctification, and we don't have to stay stuck because God's grace is with us. In order to change, we need grace and we need cooperation. Real simple. Cooperation. Let's talk about that. I've discovered in life that in order to change, you've got to be motivated. Now, some people call me a motivational speaker, and I'll take that. For example, you go to a health club. I go to a health club to work out, try to stay in shape, and inevitably, there'll be a personal trainer, a coach to help the person, and they'll be trying to motivate them to do their reps and to do their exercises, and they'll be speaking to them, trying to help them to get by and to do well. In the same way, I want to be a personal trainer in your life. I want to help you not to stay stuck, to be motivated, to move forward. You have to understand that if you're a Christian, and you wouldn't be watching this program if you weren't, when you're a Christian, there's a purpose to our life. There's a meaning to our life, of course, to have a relationship with God and to nourish that, but we're on a journey. We're on a pilgrimage. We're moving. We're going somewhere. We're changing. We are becoming. We're maturing. It's really important that you invest into your own spiritual life. The fact that you need to change, become a person of integrity and maturity. And there's no microwave maturity, by the way. You can't just put yourself in a microwave and all of a sudden you're translated. No, it comes through transformation, which takes time. Do you ever see that bumper sticker? Be patient with me. God's not done with me yet. Maybe you need to put that on your car for yourself. Be patient with yourself. God's not done with you, but don't use that as an excuse to stay stuck. Got to keep moving. And that's the meaning of the Christian life, to develop your relationship with God and to have personal change. And in order to change, you got to be motivated. I was at a health club one time and pulsating music, and they have TVs so that you can kind of not think about the fact that you're on an elliptical or a treadmill. Then they have all these posters, reach for the stars, and instead of wishbone, you got to have backbone, and you can do it, and it's all to motivate us to do better. In order to change, we need grace, but we got to be motivated, really important. Went to a youth conference one time in Houston. I was one of about 30 priests at the youth conference, hearing confessions, about 1,000 young people, maybe even more in the conference. And I thought to myself, this is a youth conference, and we got 30 priests here. This probably won't go too long, because not a lot of young people really go to confession. Much to my amazement, as soon as the talk was over, the door opened, and they didn't walk in. They ran to confession. I couldn't believe my eyes. All these young people coming in, and we were busy for a long time. And I thought to myself, what did that speaker say to get them to come to confession, not just come, run?

and a confession. He was a motivational speaker, and he was motivating them to change. And by the way, when it comes to confession, confession is good for the soul. It says in the letter of James, confess your sins to one another, at least to somebody you can trust like a priest, with the fact that we have a seal of confession and we will never divulge what you say. Confess your sins to one another that you may be healed. That's called catharsis in psychology. You get it off your chest. You're only as sick as your secrets. That's from the 12-step program. You let it go. You lay your burdens down. And that can be a major step in your change process, is celebrating, if you're Catholic, celebrating the sacrament of reconciliation. And if you're not Catholic, I invite you to confess your sins to somebody that you can trust. You're only as sick as your secrets. We've got to be motivated. One time I was hearing confessions in Farmington, New Mexico. I'll never forget this. This is over by the Four Corners, Arizona, Colorado, New Mexico, that area. Woman comes to me to confession. She hadn't been to confession in years. And she said that she was at a concert. I don't know if you remember, there was a mass shooting at this concert in Las Vegas back in 2017. 61 people were murdered. 867 people were injured. She was at that concert and she was so traumatized, she thought she was going to die. She came to confession, beautiful confession, reconciled to God, reconciled to the church. And what was it that motivated her? Her mortality. That's exactly what happens on Ash Wednesday, for example. On Ash Wednesday, as we begin Lent, people come forward, all these lines, thousands, even millions of people come forward, and they put ashes on their forehead, the priests and the deacons do, and they say something like, "Remember, O man, that you are dust, and to dust you shall return. Remember, O woman, that you are dust, and to dust you shall return." What is the church doing there? Reminding you of your mortality. Our death has always been a great motivator. We need to live understanding that we're going to die. And our time on earth is limited. That can help motivate us. Teach us, this comes right from the scriptures, teach us to number our days that we may gain wisdom of heart. And that wisdom is the truth that we are only here for a little while. In fact, the scriptures talk about us being here for a sojourn. A sojourn is a short stay. It's only a little while, and we got to be ready. That can motivate us to change. And there's other motivations. What perhaps was the greatest parable ever told by Jesus, the parable of the prodigal son. If you remember, the prodigal son had a lot going for him. He had money. He had nobility. But he took the money and off he went, squandered it all. Then he had to get a job. He was hungry, slopping with the pigs in the mud. And in that suffering, he woke up and he said, "I got to change." Suffering is the great denominator that helps people to change. Oftentimes, when you're comfortable, you're not really thinking about change, but when you're suffering, you're thinking, "I need to make a move." Remember what I said about insanity? Insanity is doing the same thing over and over again and expecting different results. And you don't get different results by doing the same thing over and over again. You got to change, and you change oftentimes when you're uncomfortable and there's suffering in your life. If you're going through a suffering right now, I'll bet you you're coming into a new season. Season of change. God is working. God is with you. Remember, that's the title of this series. And he's working in you to bring about change. Oftentimes, it's through suffering that we change. And there's all kinds of different ways that we can suffer. Physically, emotionally, go through a divorce, you're grieving a loved one that maybe just died. That can cause disruption in your life and a lot of change. So there's many reasons that motivate us. Suffering, our own mortality. But I think the greatest motivation to change out of everything, our love for God. Our love for God.

The bottom line is deep within, we want to do God's will. And we know that when we sin, we're doing wrong, we stay stuck in an addiction, it's not God's will. If you've fallen in love with God, you're going to want to please God more than you're going to want to please yourself. The greatest motivation to change, and I'm talking about how to change, by grace, but by our cooperation. Whether it be suffering or a motivational speaker or your own mortality or guilt, that's a great motivator to change. The greatest motivation is loving God. And I pray that as you watch this program, you'll get in touch with your love for God and make a decision that you're not going to stay stuck. Then, besides motivation, besides grace, we're talking about now how you cooperate with grace, you get motivated. Sooner or later, you have to admit to yourself what needs to change. That is a crucial step. When I preach my parish missions, I go with something I call the examination of conscience. I go like this. It's a little form that I pass out. You can get it on my website for free. Just go to Free Stuff. You'll see examination of conscience. And what I help people to do is look in the mirror, not so much at their face, but at their heart. The different issues that people are dealing with, such as anger, lust, gossip, laziness, pride, idols. And I give that form to people not to make them feel guilty, but rather so that they can examine their issues. Is there a sin in your life that you need to look at? The 12-step program is called a character defect. One woman I gave the form to, I remember she came to confession, she handed it to me with a big smile on her face. She said, "Father, I've got all this." And sometimes in life we have a lot of issues, but I've discovered that usually it's one or two or three main issues that you got to deal with. And if you don't admit it to yourself and you don't deal with it, then you're never going to get better. Remember the definition of insanity? You think by doing the same thing over and over again that you're going to get different results, and you won't. If you're stuck in a particular habit, you got to make a change, and you will get different results as you make the change. I think the number one thing that I hear from people has to do with anger. People are angry, especially politically. There's a great polarization in America right now. The left and the right, Democrats, Republicans. There's such anger politically. There's even anger in the church, anger about the Pope. Some people love the Pope. Some people do not like the Pope. He removed a bishop, Bishop Strickland, in Tyler, Texas, and people were all up in arms. Other people didn't care. There's such a great division. There's anger just in the world driving. People are angry. Go to football games, people are angry. I remember at a Miami-New England football game, there was a fight in the stands, and a man got murdered at that fight just because of the football game. But you can change. You don't have to live with overwhelming anger or lust or gossip or addictions. I want to say a few things about change that are really important. Number one, change is incremental. People think, okay, if I go to confession, if I'm trying to change, I ought to change all at once. I've said this before. There's no such thing as microwave maturity. You have to be transformed. And things take time. And then change is incremental. It's not immediate. But you will change if you don't give up. People get discouraged because they don't see immediate results and they want change right now. Well, give yourself some time. Maybe you won't be as angry. You won't gossip as much. You won't be as intensely angry. But you'll change. And in time, you'll get better with God's help. Be patient with me. God's not done with me yet. We need God. This whole series is about, I am with you. And right now, as you look at your issues, whatever they may be, whether it be

0: anger or gossip or lust or an addiction, I want you to understand that God is there for you to help you. And what needs to happen is that you need to submit yourself, abandon yourself. The word in theology is surrender yourself to God. This is 12-step theology, that you admit you have a problem, you believe that God will help you, and you give yourself to God. You make a surrender. I'm going to invite you to do that right now because you need change. We're going to get you unstuck. And as you surrender yourself, I believe that God is going to touch you and bring you forward, and you are never going to be the same. And especially if you're struggling with an addiction, it is time to move forward. Enough is enough. And you know, if you're a Christian, that you need to be moving forward and not staying stuck. The meaning of life, the purpose of life, of course, relationship with God, and moving forward, being transformed, becoming all that you can be. Who you are is God's gift to you, but who you become is your gift to God. Carrie Underwood sings a song, and it's a song about a mother who is distracted. She's driving, she has a baby in the back seat. She hits a patch of black ice and goes into a spin. And as she's going into the spin, she prays and says, "Jesus, take the wheel. Take it from my hands. I can't do it on my own. I'm letting go. Jesus, take the wheel." That's surrender. You give control, you give the wheel, you give your heart to Jesus. Now I'm going to pray that prayer of surrender with you right now, and I pray that as you surrender, you will sense God's presence with you, helping you. And I pray, "Jesus, I'm sorry for my sins. Have mercy on me. I surrender my life to you now. I want to go and not stay stuck. Jesus, take the wheel. Take control of my life. I love you, Lord Jesus. Amen." And I pray that as you prayed with me, listening to me, as you watch this episode, that you will sense God with you, helping you, moving you, getting you unstuck, moving you forward. Be motivated, admit it to yourself, make that surrender to God, and you will never be stuck again. There's no reason to be stuck and to stay stuck. Take a look in the mirror and make that change. And don't just live. Live with passion.
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6: I am studying to be a NICU nurse to give back that same care that I received. I was born at 26 weeks and was in the NICU for 89 days.
7: There were ups and downs. There was 6 weeks on a ventilator, lots of different infections and surgeries that did not end at her discharge.
8: Even when she was hooked up with a lot of wires on her, I knew that she was going to be a fighter.
6: The U.S. remains among the most dangerous developed nations for childbirth due to access to care, health inequities, and priority of maternal and infant health care. 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
9: After attending the March of Dimes class and hearing Lauren's story, it gave us a mission to be Brooks's number one advocate.
6: Improving maternal and infant health is as important today as it was then. Join me in making a difference in the lives of families everywhere.

Welcome to Daily Living with Father Chapin, where we consider God's Word and how we might be able to apply it into our daily living. Got a good one today. We are hearing from the Gospel of Matthew. On that day, Jesus went out of the house and sat down by the sea. Such large crowds gathered around him that he got into a boat and sat down, and the whole crowd stood along the shore. As he spoke to them at length in parables, saying, a sower went out to sow. And as he sowed, some seed fell on a path, and the birds came and ate it up. Some fell on rocky ground, where it had little soil. It sprang up at once, because the soil was not deep. And when the sun rose, it was scorched, and it withered for a lack of roots. Some seed fell among thorns, and the thorns grew up and choked it. But some seed fell on rich soil and produced fruit, 100, 60, or 30-fold. Whoever has ears ought to hear. The Gospel of the Lord. Well, it's short, but it packs a lot of punch. This is Daily Living. I'm Father Chapin. You hang out. We'll be right back. And we're going to talk about this gospel and a few other things along the way. Here as we consider God's

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0: Welcome back to Daily Living. Today, we find ourselves in the 13th chapter of Matthew. On that day, Jesus went out of the house and sat down by the sea. Such large crowds gathered around him that he got into a boat and sat down, and the whole crowd stood along the shore. We often see Jesus teaching from boats. And I suppose that makes sense because if you're in a boat, that does two things. Number one, it provides a natural separation between you and the crowds, so people can't crowd up real close, preventing people behind from seeing. So there's that. But not only that, water provides natural acoustics. He's addressing a large crowd. He does not have a microphone. Sound carries very well over water. So we see this a lot. Today we are considering the parable of the sower, and it's a good one. Of course, Jesus has several really good parables. I love the Good Samaritan. Of course, everybody loves the prodigal son. So before we get into our lesson today, let's talk a little bit about parables in general. That word parable comes from the Greek word parabole, which is a combination of two words, para, which is alongside, bole, to throw. So parabole is the idea of throwing a story alongside a concept to illustrate the concept. Jesus uses many parables throughout Scripture. It's really an art form that creates an event between the life of the story and the life of the listener. And while it, of course, can be studied and interpreted, it's really meant to be experienced. You know, I have a sister. Her name is Kathleen. And I love my sister. Sisters are great. You know, a sister will tell you what nobody else will. And of course, she does. And she's great. She pays for the website, mydailyliving.com. So anyway, my sister, Kathleen, she was at one of those fancy fundraisers, and she bid on a trio of classical musicians to come play at her house for 30 minutes. And of course, you know, I'm there. I mean, and God bless her, she put me and my little brother, Stephen, right there on the couch in the middle of the living room. And I

I have a cello, a viola, and a violin literally 2 feet in front of me. By the way, a viola is just a violin. It's a little bigger than a violin. Anyway, they start playing. And it was amazing, this music washing over me. I can literally feel it in my chest. You know, you don't get that with a phone. So anyway, the violinist was talking about Mozart and Schubert and Beethoven. And of course, we have their sheet music. We have the notes. It's been handed down throughout the centuries. But even though we have the sheet music, we have the notes, they don't reveal exactly how these people played or performed. The intonation, the meter, the feel of the piece, it's been lost to history. But we have been left with the notes. So these musicians were bringing their interpretation of those notes. They're playing their experience with the notes and how they feel about the notes. Now, I say all that to say this, okay? How I'm hearing it, how the music is speaking to me, how I receive it and interpret it, and it hits my ear, very much depends on where I am. Now, the reason I bring it up is because that's very much what our gospel today is about. When we hear these words, when we hear these notes, how do we experience it? How does it make us feel? Today we're talking about seed, and the seed is the word. The word is truth. And today we find this seed being thrown everywhere. I mean, liberally, some would say irresponsibly. And the seed lands on four different soils. And I got to say, our parable today, it's foundational. Meaning, if you don't get this, you're not going to get the others. Because it is asking a fundamental question. As the seed goes out, what soil will it find when it lands on you? Exposing an uncomfortable issue, one that many preachers will avoid, because the problem is never the seed. The problem is never the sower. The problem is never a lack of seed. No. The problem is always the soil. And this parable highlights how it is that many can go to church, live by Christian ethics as best they can, but do not have a relationship with God and do not bear the fruit of the Spirit in their lives at all. And if that is by any chance you, I want you to listen up, my friend, because our lesson today is for you. On that day, Jesus went out of the house and sat down by the sea. Such large crowds gathered around him that he got into a boat and sat down. And the whole crowd stood along the shore. Why are these people here? What are they looking for? Well, you know, by now the word has gotten out. Jesus has done many miracles, a lot of healings. His fame has spread far and wide. I imagine many were there looking for a healing. There was excitement among the crowd, this wonder healer from Nazareth, even whispers of maybe he's the Messiah. You know, the warrior king, I mean, that was in their scriptures, predicted by the last prophet, many prophets, but the last one is Malachi, about 600 years prior to this. So some were there hoping he would kickstart the revolution. Certainly, I'm sure the disciples were excited, and I imagine that's what Peter was thinking when he got into the boat. Lord, bring it. Let's get this revolution started today. That's what he's looking for. But everybody's kind of looking for something different. Imagine their surprise when Jesus tells this farming story. And dare I say, not a particularly good farmer, because the sower is throwing seed everywhere, which must have been very confusing because seed
in the ancient world was very valuable.

0: it can make the difference between feast and famine. So what's Jesus talking about here? What does this have to do with the revolution? When are we going to get to the healing part? So I imagine everybody was quite confused. Jesus said, a sower went out to sow. Now, as we've already noted, the seed is the word. It's the truth, not my truth, not your truth, not a truth, but the truth. And yes, Virginia, absolute truth does in fact exist. A truth that is consistent. A truth where the promises are consistent. The only thing that varies in this story is the soil upon which it lands. Again, begging the question, what soil will it find when it lands on you? Because understand, heads up, the seed is coming your way right now, so get ready. A sower went out to sow. So, as I said, this parable is about four different soils, and these soils represent the hearts of people. These are the different conditions of the heart. My friend, this is not about farming. No. This is about an individual's heart, their identity, their true beliefs, their needs, their focus, what's important to them. Some seed fell on the path, and the birds came and ate it up. Okay, so this is soil number one. And sadly, without a doubt, this is our world's most common soil. And the first thing to note is that these birds that appear, birds are a common metaphor throughout Scripture for Satan. This is a heart that hears the truth, hears the word, but is so hardened by this world, has zero interest in receiving it, and Satan carries it away. Why? Because this is a heart that is traumatized by fear, a heart that is full of worry, a need to control, a need to argue and debate, a need to be angry. This is a heart that is incapable of hearing from God because it is a heart that has become so lost in this world, drowning in the religion of hate that permeates our culture, it hears nothing. This is a heart where the truth never gets below the surface. This is a heart that says, well, I know all about Jesus, but they've never met him. So this is our first soil. And like I said, sadly, the most common. Now let's consider the second soil. Some fell on rocky ground, also known as stony ground. This is the heart of the emotional believer. The heart that's hit by the seed, hit by the truth, receives it with great joy, sprouts up really fast. These are the ones that will tell you about some miracle they had in their life or maybe some kind of spiritual awakening. But then it becomes an emotional response. It's a heart that clearly has had a Christian experience, but in the end, it becomes a fleeting emotional experience because there's no root. Or as the poet Robert Burns wrote, you see the bloom, and then the flower is shed, like a snowflake in the river. One moment here, and then gone forever. This is Daily Living. I'm Father Chapin. You hang out. We'll be right back, and we will continue to talk all about this gospel and a few other things along the way, here as we consider God's word and how we might be able to apply it into our daily living.
1: 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Stand clear of the closing doors, please.
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1: Welcome back to Daily Living. Now, just for a break, we were talking about that second soil, the stony heart. This is the seed that is rooted in feeling. And feeling's great, okay, but it don't last because there's no depth. There's no root. Why? Because depth requires commitment. A commitment to restructuring your life around the seed that is planted within you. So, what about you? What are you doing about that these days? Have you considered your spiritual condition? Because let me tell you, the time is now. When the storms of life come, and they always do, if your seed is not cultivated, God will be put on trial, the seed will be abandoned, and you will be alone. The stony heart is a heart that has revealed the truth, but there's no change. There's no commitment to grow the seed. That's a stony heart. Understand, this is not about you fitting the word into your life. No. The seed either takes or it doesn't take. And if it takes, it takes over. And if it doesn't, it withers in the heat of the hell on earth that Satan has designed. Some fell on rocky soil. Now, over the years as a priest, I have seen this often. The seed is sown. The reaction is immediate, it's emotional, it's joyful. They come to church, you know, for a while, and then the winds of life blow, something happens, and then, boom, disappear. Just one of those things that happened along the way. Like that poet said, like a snowflake in the river, one moment here, then gone forever. So that's soil number two. That is stony ground. Now, soil number three. Some seed fell among the thorns. This is thorny ground. Now, this is a heart that is divided. This is the heart of compromise. And my friends, this is the most dangerous of all soils because it works so well. The seed will grow, but then it is choked out by the world around us and all that we do, all the distraction, all the noise. This is a heart that is filled with unhealthy attachments, leading to fear, leading to anxiety, and a lack of trust in the seed planted within us. We believe in Jesus for sure, but we have a really hard time trusting him. Like I said, thorny heart is a divided heart. It's a heart of compromise. It is a heart that is afraid to give up the thorns that are choking us because we buy into the lie that Satan whispers in our ear every day that we will not be happy without those thorns. Meanwhile, they're killing us. As we make this subtle contract, this agreement to continue to live among the thorns that are competing with the seed, competing with the word, competing with the truth. And my friends, you cannot grow and bear fruit with a divided heart. And there's all kinds of thorns in this world that are growing up around you. The thorns of greed, the thorns of lust, the allure of the lust of this world. And in exchange for satisfying those lusts, the seed that is planted within us is choked out. Is that you, my friend? It could be a number of things. It might be some affair. It might be a pornography addiction. It might be drugs and alcohol. It might be some unhealthy relationship online. I don't know what.

humbly ask him to remove your obsession, and he will help you weed your soil. I think we talked about this last week. I don't remember, but recently, if you yoke yourself to Jesus, he will help you clear your stones. He will help you remove your obsession. He will help you remove the compulsion that is slowly killing you. He will work right alongside you and help you clear your soil. So finally, we come to the fourth soil. This is the good soil, the rich soil. This is the soil we all want to be. This is the one who hears the word and understands it. Hears the word and accepts it, allows it to change them, bears fruit. Now, of course, when we hear this story, we identify Jesus as the sower of the word, and rightly so. But when Jesus says a sower went out to sow, the Greek word here is exomai. And may I remind you that Jesus is not the only sower. Anyone who spreads the word, anyone who throws seed is a sower. You know, I once heard a preacher say, you know, some things are worth doing poorly. And I think what he was trying to get at is sometimes it's better to do something poorly than to just do nothing at all. Some seed fell on rich soil and produced fruit 100, 60, or 30-fold. And what is the fruit? Well, the fruit is another believer. So what about you? Are you throwing any seed these days? I challenge you. Start throwing some seed. Don't worry about the outcome. It's not your job anyway. It's the Holy Spirit, ultimately, that will reveal Jesus to the hearts of people. What that means is that once you've thrown your seed, you're done. And you don't have to worry about being wasteful. Just grab a handful of seed and get throwing, my friend. We read in the gospel this story. As we read it, we are looking into a mirror. And our prayer should be, Lord, show me myself. Which soil am I? You know, there's a Bible commentator from a long time ago. His name is Cole. And he wrote about the law of consecutive spiritual assimilation, pretty fancy, versus the law of progressive spiritual atrophy. And the idea was this. When we hear the word and we allow it to change us, we will find that our capacity for understanding the word grows. As the Spirit molds us into the likeness of Jesus, that is true, but the opposite is true as well. If we hear the word and we reject it or just ignore it, our capacity for understanding the word over time diminishes like the morning dew. In other words, if you do not humbly accept the seed that is planted within you and allow it to change you, instead of growing, you will be hardened by it, and eventually you will lose all interest. If today you hear his voice, harden not your heart. What kind of soil are you these days? Are you throwing seed? Or are you sitting on a bag of seed? Do you have a divided heart? What thorns are choking you these days? The good news about the good news is that Jesus stands ready to help you clear your soil. If we turn to follow the seed planted within us, and it's not easy, you might have to get new friends. Sometimes you might feel like you can't do it. Well, don't feel like the Lone Ranger when things get tough. Remember what we know. Let us stand on the promises of Jesus. If Jesus is
who he says he is.

0: I believe he is, then he will do what he says he will do. If you clear your soil and allow him to land in your life, you will discover, as you are yoked to Jesus, it sure makes the pull a whole lot easier. Yes, my friends, storms will come. Fear of the waves may overtake you. But never forget who your sower is. Never forget who you are yoked to. Jesus will keep his word. If we obey with a committed heart, our God is faithful. Let us not allow these thorns among us to give us a divided heart. We can never go wrong by trusting in the eternal seed our sower has planted within us. Let us not lean on our own understanding, but in all ways acknowledge him, and he will direct our path, not only through this life, but ultimately lead us home.
1: Hi, I'm Tony Danza, and you are watching the Catholic Faith Network.

On that day, Jesus went out of the house and sat down by the sea. Such large crowds gathered around him that he got into a boat and sat down, and the whole crowd stood along the shore. And he spoke to them at length in parables, saying, "A sower went out to sow. As he sowed, some seed fell on the path, and birds came and ate it up. Some fell on rocky ground, where it had little soil. It sprang up at once, because the soil was not deep, and when the sun rose and scorched it, it withered for lack of roots. Some seed fell among thorns, and the thorns grew up and choked it. And some seeds fell on rich soil and produced fruit, 100, 60, or 30-fold. Whoever has ears ought to hear." The disciples approached him and said, "Why do you speak to them in parables?" He said to them in reply, "Because knowledge of the mysteries of the kingdom of heaven has been granted to you, but to them it has not been granted. To anyone who has, more will be given, and he will grow rich. For anyone who has not, even what he has will be taken away. That is why I speak to them in parables, because they look, but they do not see, and hear, but they do not listen or understand. Isaiah's prophecy is fulfilled in them, which says, 'You shall indeed hear, but not understand. You shall indeed look, but never see.' Gross is the heart of this people. They will hardly hear with their ears. They have closed their eyes, lest they see with their eyes, and hear with their ears, and understand with their hearts, and be converted, and I heal them. But blessed are your eyes, because they see, your ears, because they hear. Amen, I say to you, many prophet and righteous people long to see what you see, but did not see it, and to hear what you hear, but did not hear it." Then the parable of the sower. The seed sown on the path is the one who hears the word of the kingdom without understanding it. And the evil one comes and steals away what was sown in his heart. The seed sown on rocky ground.

ground is one who hears the word and receives it at once with joy, but he has no root and lasts only a time. When some tribulation or persecution comes because of the word, he will immediately fall away. The seed sown among thorns is the one who hears the words, but then the worldly anxiety and the lure of riches choke the word, and it bears no fruit. But the seed sown in rich soil is the one who hears the word and understands it, and who indeed bears fruit and yields 100 or 60 or 30-fold. Hello and welcome to Closer Walk Catholic Communications. I'm Father Bayer, your host, and we're glad that you can join us today. You shall indeed hear, but not understand. You shall indeed look, but never see. Gross is the hearts of this people. They will hardly hear with their ears. They have closed their eyes, lest they see with their eyes and hear with their ears and understand with their hearts, and I will convert them. I say that because there's a quote that I oftentimes use when I'm presenting about human trafficking. And the quote is, first, we ignore evil. Then, we tolerate evil. Then, we legalize evil. Then, we celebrate evil. Then, we persecute anyone who still dares to call it evil. I don't think you have to look real far in today's world and to see that evil exists. Evil's gotten a foothold in our society. And there is a generation, and not just the young people, there are certainly people my age who don't realize the 60s are over and they lost, okay? But there's still a generation of young people who just see what they want to see, hear what they want to hear, and it doesn't matter anything else. And as a matter of fact, if anyone else has another perspective, another voice, they want to shout it down, they want to protest it, they don't want to hear it, they want to ban that person from having the right to say another perspective. We've recently been through a controversy in Major League Baseball where players were asked to celebrate Pride Month by wearing a certain kind of hat that celebrates pride. And here, when we talk about pride, we're talking about the LGBTQ plus alphabet. And some players decided that they wanted to put a scripture quote on their hat. Not the whole quote, whatever it was, Genesis 8, chapter 8, verses 1 through 5, whatever. And they're threatened. Yet they say you can't take this perspective and put it on your uniform. Yet when Black Lives Matter comes and everything else comes, that's totally acceptable. But having a Christian perspective in the world is unacceptable and seen as oftentimes hate speech or discriminatory or condemning someone. And, you know, these are the people whose eyes don't see and whose ears don't hear. They hear only what they want to hear. They had a young child in the school system. They had to give a speech. And this young child, seventh or eighth grade, anyway, decided to do her speech on the fact that every human life has

is value. From the moment of their conception to the moment of their natural death, every human life has value. She was not allowed to give that speech in speech class because it's considered too political to talk about the dignity of the human person in the sight of God. There is a, I try not to get tangential in talking about this, but do you realize how many times when people talk about the things of faith and the things of God, that's considered hate speech? When anyone adopts any other ideology, whether it's gender, whether it's sexual preference, whatever it is, that's all acceptable. But sharing your Christian views in the public square has become a real challenge. And so when our Lord says, they look, but they don't see. They listen, but they don't hear. And they don't understand it. You know, and everyone will tell you, and everyone who argues it, their ideologies are the only ones that are acceptable. They bring up the argument of separation in church and state. Our country was founded that everyone should have freedom of religion, not freedom from religion. And if you look at the founding fathers, you look at all the major institutions, there's always a reference to God because they thought this should be a nation under God, not a nation free from God and its influence. And that's the blindness and the deafness that we hear today when we start talking about all of the current ideologies. Now, please understand, you know, once you're over the age of 18, you're free to believe, and free to choose your lifestyle. That's what freedom is in our country. And however you choose to live that life, whatever you choose to believe, after you're 18 years old and considered adult, you have a right to do that. But everyone has a right to do that. Everyone has a right to live their beliefs and to profess their beliefs. And I think we get onto a very slippery slope in this country when people who have Christian beliefs and they want to bring their beliefs into the public square just like everyone else does with their ideologies and their lifestyles and their, you know, political views, they want to bring it into the public square. That's what freedom is. You have a right to do that. But to say that bringing faith beliefs in Jesus Christ, the Son of God and the Savior of the world, is discriminatory and hate speech is a very, very dangerous place to be. We've just recently celebrated our 250th anniversary. And I know there are a lot of people and a lot of opinions about our current administration. Some people, you know, just absolutely despise the person and everything about that administration. Some people love the administration and the policies, but dislike the mouthpiece. And other people embrace it all. And that's fine. That's fine. But if we forget that the reason why this country was founded is because people came here because they wanted to have the freedom to choose how they would believe,
how

0: they would serve, and how they would practice their faith in God. That's what we were founded upon. And now 250 years later, we see a concerted effort to keep belief in God out of the public square. We see this with over 400 attacks on Christian churches in the last 400 years, in the last 4 years. Over 400 attacks and less than 10% prosecution. There's really something wrong with this picture. Why do I bring all this up? If we're celebrating the first 250 years, if we take God out of the picture, we have very little time left for this Democratic Republic. Remember that. And stay with us. We'll be back in a moment.
1: Okay, so we drowned the fire,
2: yep.
1: Stirred it, drowned it again, and now just feel if it's cold.
2: Yeah.
1: Cool.

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1: I know. I already posted it.
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4: It is the best feeling in the world. They impact me. I'm proud of the work that I'm doing.
5: There's been dramatic results in our kindergarten classroom this year from having a foster grandparent.
6: Again, the kingdom of heaven is like a net thrown into the sea, which collects fish of every kind. When it is full, they haul it ashore. It's sent down to put what is good into buckets. What is bad they throw away. Thus will it be at the end of the ages. The angels will go out and separate the wicked from the righteous and throw them into the fiery furnace where there will be wailing and grinding of teeth. Hello and welcome back to Close to Walk Catholic Communications. I'm glad you can join us. I'm Father Byer, your host. The idea of finding the pearl of great price, when our Lord likens it to these nets they throw into the sea, I mean, usually I catch rubber boots or tires when I, cast, but obviously there's both the good and the bad that come into the net. And our Lord is reminding us that in the world in which we live, we don't all have the same pearl of great price. We don't all have the same thing that becomes so very important to us. But understanding what that is, because those whose pearl of great price, and I watch on television some of these shows, and I watch advertisements for them. I don't watch them, but I see things like Dance Moms. And I see these mothers who are taking children 7, 8, 9, 10 years old, making them up, dressing them with glitter and all kind of stuff, and have these children doing gyrations and twerking on television and wanting their 7, 8, 9, 10 year old little girl to have a chance at becoming a dancer. And I'm thinking, do you really want that? Do you really want that for your child, to be thrown into that environment that has nothing to do with good or God or anything? Do you really want that? I look at parents who want their children to get into certain prestigious colleges. Now, they may be very expensive and very famous, but they're the same ones who produce all these crazy ideologies, who have a bias against anyone who stands for Christian principles, who have sit-ins on the lawns that say, they're pro-Hamas and say death to the Jews, and they want their child to get into this college? Do you really want that? Is that where you want your child to end up? And then the unfortunate thing is we pass on these distorted values to the next generation. Think about this. Think about how many times you may have run into someone that maybe you knew in high school, maybe you knew in college, you haven't seen them in a while, and, oh my gosh, it's so great to see you. How are the children? Hey, I know you had four children. What are they doing? And people are very happy to say, well, this one just graduated from med school and is starting his practice. And, you know, and this one just graduated from law school. And this one is in the finance business and they're making a gazillion dollars. And all of my grandchildren are in private schools and that sort of thing. They're telling you, in the eyes of the world, these children are successful. How many times have they said, you know, my son, my daughter, after they finish high school, you know, they marry their high school sweetheart. They're very much in love. They have four children. The children are in Catholic schools. They're very involved in parish life. They say the family rosary together every night. They're just really, really a wonderful little family. The children are wonderful. They take care of their little brothers and their little sisters and they're well-behaved. How many times do you hear that? Nobody wants to brag about the things of God. Everyone wants to brag about the things of the world. And they want to impress people with their wealth or their standing in the community, whatever it might be. That's what they find very, very valuable. And it's a great challenge. So if we had to ask you right now, what's your pearl of great price? If you're married, I hope loving your spouse is your pearl of great price. If your spouse is in some type of situation where their health has failed them, I would hope that caring for your spouse is the most important thing you do right now. I had a good friend up in Cincinnati, and he just couldn't do it. He was there. He did everything. But the medical needs got to the point that he couldn't do it. So he had to put her in an assisted living. And he got up every morning, went to Mass, went and had breakfast with his wife, stayed.

till 5 o'clock, because at 5 o'clock she started to really not recognize anyone and get confused. But he did this for 3 years until she died. That was his pearl of great price. It was a love of his life. It was a person who he was most committed to. And he promised in sickness and in health, till death do we part. And he did it every last moment of his life. And at that point, because he used to go down to Florida for the winters, he didn't go down to Florida anymore because his wife couldn't go with him. This was his pearl of great price. If you have children, living, you know, for your children and doing everything you can to make sure that one day your children will enjoy the presence of God with you. Well, you know, we can do that, and we can force them to do things up until the age of 18. Past that, they're on their own. They get their own lives. They get their own minds. They get their own situation. And we can't do anything about it, but we can continue to pray for those children. We can continue to fast. Maybe one day a week, I don't use a telephone. One day a week, I don't use a computer. One day a week, I don't eat. One day a week. Whatever your fast is, fast and pray for your children's salvation. That's what's important. That's what's important. We get to a certain age where we realize that we're not young anymore. We've lived a heck of a lot longer than we're going to live in the future. And whatever time we have, we don't know how long that's going to be. But in the meantime, we need to do everything that we can to make sure that we live for the pearl of great price. If we've had a rough past, if we've had a wandering past, if our values have not always been what they should be, you know, now's the time to experience God's love and God's mercy and God's understanding. It doesn't mean you have to be at church every time they open the door. That's not what it means. But maybe it's a good time to start looking into my life and say, you know, I've never really learned how to pray. I don't know that I know how to do that. You know, I say I want to pray. Okay. Take 15 minutes every morning, 15 minutes every night, and show up. What do I mean by show up? Well, you start your day. Sometimes we know what's going to happen. Sometimes we don't know what's going to happen. But as far as I can tell, Lord, I got X, Y, and Z, and this is going to be pretty difficult. I don't look forward to this. Those people I deal with, great. Take that time, you know, and everybody says, well, what should I read in my prayers? Well, reading prayers are fine, but more important, communicating with God. And taking it and laying out in front of God and saying, here it is. And this is what I need to do today. And I'm asking the Lord to go with me, to be with me. You know, I want to fulfill your will for my life today. I used to tell young people who were considering vocations, I don't want you to be 17 years old and a priest, but I want you to be 17 years old and ask yourself every day, Lord, let me know what you want me to be and what you want me to do today. Just try to be faithful to God one day at a time. And taking that 15 minutes every morning with your cup of coffee, milk, or juice, whatever it is you do, take that time with God. It's not makeup. It's just making sure that you're where God wants you to be. Every night, take 15 minutes and go through the day. I really got so upset at the grocery store and I was pretty ugly to the whatever. Ask God to forgive you. Make a good act of contrition every night. That's praying. That's connecting with God. Now you have novenas, you have rosaries, you have other forms of prayers, of litanies, and that's fine. But don't let a book replace your ability to just lay it out and say, here it is, God.
the good, the bad, the ugly.

0: daily, and I need your presence. I need your love. I need your grace. I need your forgiveness. I need your strength. That's what it is. And when you get to that point in life where you are happy just to know that today, as far as I know, I was the person God wanted me to be. When you get to that point in your life, you found the pearl of great price. We started off this segment by saying this man who was a billionaire from a cosmetic company decided all the billionaires didn't buy him happiness. He found his real joy in serving God. Regardless of what age, what stage we are, we find our joy in serving God. If that is just asking for God's patience and strength to help us to care for an infirm spouse, or if that's going through life and just being the person that God wants you to be, that's the pearl of great price. We're not all called to do everything and become perfect, but we're all called to be faithful. And when we realize that's the most important thing we do, we found our pearl. Thanks for being with us. May each day bring you close in your walk with the Lord. God bless you.
1: I'm Dana Catherine, and you are watching Catholic Faith Network.

The glorious mysteries of the Rosary. In the name of the Father, the Son, and the Holy Spirit, amen. I believe in God, the Father Almighty, creator of heaven and earth, and in Jesus Christ, his only Son, our Lord, who was conceived by the Holy Spirit, born of the Virgin Mary, suffered under Pontius Pilate, was crucified, died, and was buried. He descended into hell. On the third day, he rose again from the dead. He ascended into heaven and is seated at the right hand of God, the Father Almighty. From there, he will come to judge the living and the dead. I believe in the Holy Spirit, the Holy Catholic Church, the communion of saints, the forgiveness of sins, the resurrection of the body, and life everlasting. Amen. Our Father who art in heaven, hallowed be thy name. Thy kingdom come, thy will be done, on earth as it is in heaven. Give us this day our daily bread, and forgive us our trespasses, as we forgive those who trespass against us. And lead us not into temptation, but deliver us from evil. Amen. Hail Mary, full of grace, the Lord is with thee. Blessed art thou amongst women, and blessed is the fruit of thy womb, Jesus. Holy Mary, Mother of God, pray for us sinners, now and at the hour of our death. Amen. Hail Mary, full of grace, the Lord is with thee. Blessed art thou amongst women, and blessed is the fruit of thy womb, Jesus. Holy Mary, Mother of God, pray for us sinners, now and at the hour of our death. Amen. Hail Mary, full of grace, the Lord is with thee. Blessed art thou amongst women, and blessed is the fruit of thy womb, Jesus. Holy Mary, Mother of God, pray for us sinners, now and at the hour of our death. Amen. Glory be to the Father, and to the Son, and to the Holy Spirit, as it was in the beginning, is now, and ever shall be, world without end. Amen. The first glorious mystery, the resurrection. You need not be amazed. You are looking for Jesus of Nazareth, the one who was crucified. He has been raised up. He is not here. See the place where they laid him. Our Father, who art in heaven, hallowed be thy name. Thy kingdom come, thy will be done, on earth as it is in heaven. Give us this day our daily bread, and forgive us our trespasses, as we forgive those who trespass against us. And lead us not into temptation, but deliver us from evil. Amen. Hail Mary, full of grace, the Lord is with thee. Blessed art thou among women, and blessed is the fruit of thy womb, Jesus. Holy Mary, Mother of God, pray for us sinners, now and at the hour of our death. Amen. Hail Mary, full of grace, the Lord is with thee. Blessed art thou among women, and blessed is the fruit of thy womb, Jesus. Holy Mary, Mother of God, pray for us sinners, now and at the hour of our death. Amen. Hail Mary, full of grace, the Lord is with thee. Blessed art thou among women, and blessed is the fruit of thy womb, Jesus. Holy Mary, Mother of God, pray for us sinners, now and at the hour of our death. Amen. Hail Mary, full of grace, the Lord is with thee. Blessed art thou among women, and blessed is the fruit of thy womb, Jesus. Holy Mary, Mother of God, pray for us sinners, now and at the hour of our death. Amen. Hail Mary, full of grace, the Lord is with thee. Blessed art thou among women, and blessed is the fruit of thy womb, Jesus. Holy Mary, Mother of God, pray for us sinners, now and at the hour of our death. Amen. Hail Mary, full of grace, the Lord is with thee. Blessed art thou among women, and blessed is the fruit of

thy womb, Jesus. Holy Mary, Mother of God, pray for us sinners now and at the hour of our death. Amen. Hail Mary, full of grace, the Lord is with thee. Blessed art thou among women, and blessed is the fruit of thy womb, Jesus. Holy Mary, Mother of God, pray for us sinners now and at the hour of our death. Amen. Hail Mary, full of grace, the Lord is with thee. Blessed art thou among women, and blessed is the fruit of thy womb, Jesus. Holy Mary, Mother of God, pray for us sinners now and at the hour of our death. Amen. Hail Mary, full of grace, the Lord is with thee. Blessed art thou among women, and blessed is the fruit of thy womb, Jesus. Holy Mary, Mother of God, pray for us sinners now and at the hour of our death. Amen. Hail Mary, full of grace, the Lord is with thee. Blessed art thou among women, and blessed is the fruit of thy womb, Jesus. Holy Mary, Mother of God, pray for us sinners now and at the hour of our death. Amen. Glory be to the Father, and to the Son, and to the Holy Spirit, as it was in the beginning, is now, and ever shall be, world without end. Amen. O my Jesus, forgive us our sins, save us from the fires of hell, lead all souls to heaven, especially those most in need of thy mercy. The second glorious mystery, the Ascension. Then after speaking to them, the Lord Jesus was taken up to heaven and took his seat at God's right hand. Our Father, who art in heaven, hallowed be thy name. Thy kingdom come, thy will be done on earth as it is in heaven. Give us this day our daily bread, and forgive us our trespasses, as we forgive those who trespass against us. And lead us not into temptation, but deliver us from evil. Amen. Hail Mary, full of grace, the Lord is with thee. Blessed art thou among women, and blessed is the fruit of thy womb, Jesus. Holy Mary, Mother of God, pray for us sinners, now and at the hour of our death. Amen. Hail Mary, full of grace, the Lord is with thee. Blessed art thou among women, and blessed is the fruit of thy womb, Jesus. Holy Mary, Mother of God, pray for us sinners, now and at the hour of our death. Amen. Hail Mary, full of grace, the Lord is with thee. Blessed art thou among women, and blessed is the fruit of thy womb, Jesus. Holy Mary, Mother of God, pray for us sinners, now and at the hour of our death. Amen. Hail Mary, full of grace, the Lord is with thee. Blessed art thou among women, and blessed is the fruit of thy womb, Jesus. Holy Mary, Mother of God, pray for us sinners, now and at the hour of our death. Amen. Hail Mary, full of grace, the Lord is with thee. Blessed art thou among women, and blessed is the fruit of thy womb, Jesus. Holy Mary, Mother of God, pray for us sinners, now and at the hour of our death. Amen. Hail Mary, full of grace, the Lord is with thee. Blessed art thou among women, and blessed is the fruit of thy womb, Jesus. Holy Mary, Mother of God, pray for us sinners, now and at the hour of our death. Amen. Hail Mary, full of grace, the Lord is with thee. Blessed art thou among women, and blessed is the fruit of thy womb, Jesus. Holy Mary, Mother of God, pray for us sinners, now and at the hour of our death. Amen. Hail Mary, full of grace, the Lord is with thee. Blessed art thou among women, and blessed is the fruit of thy womb, Jesus. Holy Mary, Mother of God, pray for us sinners, now and at the hour of our death. Amen. Hail Mary, full of grace, the Lord is with thee. Blessed art thou among women, and blessed is the fruit of thy womb, Jesus. Holy Mary, Mother of God, pray for us sinners, now and at the hour of our death. Amen. Hail Mary, full of grace, the Lord is with thee. Blessed art thou among women, and blessed is the fruit of thy womb, Jesus. Holy Mary, Mother of God, pray for us sinners, now and at the hour of our death. Amen. Glory be to the Father, and to the Son, and to the Holy Spirit, as it was in the beginning, is now, and ever shall be, world without end. Amen. O my Jesus, forgive us our sins, save us from the fires of hell, lead all souls to heaven, especially those most in need of thy mercy. The third glorious mystery, the descent of the Holy Spirit. All were filled with the Holy Spirit. They began to express themselves in foreign tongues and make bold proclamations as the Spirit prompted them. Our Father, who art in heaven, hallowed be thy name. Thy kingdom come, thy will be done on earth as it is in heaven. Give us this day our daily bread, and forgive us our trespasses, as we forgive those who trespass against us. And lead us not into temptation, but deliver us from evil. Amen. Hail Mary, full of grace, the Lord is with thee. Blessed art thou among women, and blessed is the fruit of thy womb, Jesus. Holy Mary, Mother of God, pray for us sinners, now and at the hour of our death. Amen. Hail Mary, full of grace, the Lord is with thee. Blessed art thou among women, and blessed is the fruit of thy womb, Jesus. Holy Mary, Mother of God, pray for us sinners, now and at the hour of our death. Amen. Hail Mary, full of grace, the Lord is with thee. Blessed art thou among women, and blessed is the fruit of thy womb, Jesus. Holy Mary, Mother of God, pray for us sinners, now and at the hour of our death. Amen. Hail Mary, full of grace, the Lord is with thee. Blessed art thou among women, and blessed is the fruit of thy womb, Jesus. Holy Mary, Mother of God, pray for us sinners, now and at the hour of our death. Amen.
Hail Mary, full of grace, the Lord is with thee. Blessed art thou among women, and blessed is the fruit of thy womb, Jesus. Holy Mary, Mother of God, pray for us sinners, now and at the hour of our death. Amen. Hail Mary, full of grace, the Lord is with thee. Blessed art thou among women, and blessed is the fruit of thy womb, Jesus. Holy Mary, Mother of God, pray for us sinners, now and at the hour of our death. Amen. Hail Mary, full of grace, the Lord is with thee. Blessed art thou among women, and blessed is the fruit of thy womb, Jesus. Holy Mary, Mother of God, pray for us sinners, now and at the hour of our death. Amen. Hail Mary, full of grace, the Lord is with thee. Blessed art thou among women, and blessed is the fruit of thy womb, Jesus. Holy Mary, Mother of God, pray for us sinners, now and at the hour of our death. Amen. Hail Mary, full of grace, the Lord is with thee. Blessed art thou among women, and blessed is the fruit of thy womb, Jesus. Holy Mary, Mother of God, pray for us sinners, now and at the hour of our death. Amen. Hail Mary, full of grace, the Lord is with thee. Blessed art thou among women, and blessed is the fruit of thy womb, Jesus. Holy Mary, Mother of God, pray for us sinners, now and at the hour of our death. Amen. Glory be to the Father, and to the Son, and to the Holy Spirit, as it was in the beginning, is now, and ever shall be, world without end. Amen. O my Jesus, forgive us our sins, save us from the fires of hell, lead all souls to heaven, especially those most in need of thy mercy. The fourth glorious mystery, the Assumption. You are the glory of Jerusalem, you are the splendid boast of our people. God is pleased with what you have wrought. May you be blessed by the Lord Almighty forever and ever. Our Father, who art in heaven, hallowed be thy name. Thy kingdom come, thy will be done, on earth as it is in heaven. Give us this day our daily bread, and forgive us our trespasses, as we forgive those who trespass against us. And lead us not into temptation, but deliver us from evil. Amen. Hail Mary, full of grace, the Lord is with thee. Blessed art thou among women, and blessed is the fruit of thy womb, Jesus. Holy Mary, Mother of God, pray for us sinners, now and at the hour of our death. Amen. Hail Mary, full of grace, the Lord is with thee. Blessed art thou among women, and blessed is the fruit of thy womb, Jesus. Holy Mary, Mother of God, pray for us sinners, now and at the hour of our death. Amen. Hail Mary, full of grace, the Lord is with thee. Blessed art thou among women, and blessed is the fruit of thy womb, Jesus. Holy Mary, Mother of God, pray for us sinners, now and at the hour of our death. Amen. Hail Mary, full of grace, the Lord is with thee. Blessed art thou among women, and blessed is the fruit of thy womb, Jesus. Holy Mary, Mother of God, pray for us sinners, now and at the hour of our death. Amen. Hail Mary, full of grace, the Lord is with thee. Blessed art thou among women, and blessed is the fruit of thy womb, Jesus. Holy Mary, Mother of God, pray for us sinners, now and at the hour of our death. Amen. Hail Mary, full of grace, the Lord is with thee. Blessed art thou among women, and blessed is the fruit of thy womb, Jesus. Holy Mary, Mother of God, pray for us sinners, now and at the hour of our death. Amen. Hail Mary, full of grace, the Lord is with thee. Blessed art thou among women, and blessed is the fruit of thy womb, Jesus. Holy Mary, Mother of God, pray for us sinners, now and at the hour of our death. Amen. Hail Mary, full of grace, the Lord is with thee. Blessed art thou among women, and blessed is the fruit of thy womb, Jesus. Holy Mary, Mother of God, pray for us sinners, now and at the hour of our death. Amen. Hail Mary, full of grace, the Lord is with thee. Blessed art thou among women, and blessed is the fruit of thy womb, Jesus. Holy Mary, Mother of God, pray for us sinners, now and at the hour of our death. Amen. Hail Mary, full of grace, the Lord is with thee. Blessed art thou among women, and blessed is the fruit of thy womb, Jesus. Holy Mary, Mother of God, pray for us sinners, now and at the hour of our death. Amen. Glory be to the Father, and to the Son, and to the Holy Spirit, as it was in the beginning, is now, and ever shall be, world without end. Amen. O my Jesus, forgive us our sins, save us from the fires of hell, lead all souls to heaven, especially those most in need of thy mercy. The fifth glorious mystery, the Coronation. A great sign appeared in the sky, a woman clothed with the sun, with the moon under her feet, and on her head a crown of 12 stars. Our Father, who art in heaven, hallowed be thy name. Thy kingdom come, thy will be done, on earth as it is in heaven. Give us this day our daily bread, and forgive us our trespasses, as we forgive those who trespass against us. And lead us not into temptation, but deliver us from evil. Amen. Hail Mary, full of grace, the Lord is with thee. Blessed art thou among women, and blessed is the fruit of thy womb, Jesus. Holy Mary, Mother of God, pray for us sinners, now and at the hour of our death. Amen. Hail Mary, full of grace, the Lord is with thee. Blessed art thou among women, and blessed is the fruit of thy womb, Jesus. Holy Mary, Mother of God, pray for us sinners, now and at the hour of our death. Amen. Hail Mary, full of grace, the Lord is with thee. Blessed art thou among women, and blessed is the fruit of thy womb, Jesus. Holy Mary, Mother of God, pray for us sinners, now and at the hour of our death. Amen.
Hail Mary, full of grace, the Lord is with thee. Blessed art thou among women, and blessed is the fruit

Fruit of thy womb, Jesus. Holy Mary, Mother of God, pray for us sinners, now and at the hour of our death. Amen. Hail Mary, full of grace, the Lord is with thee. Blessed art thou among women, and blessed is the fruit of thy womb, Jesus. Holy Mary, Mother of God, pray for us sinners, now and at the hour of our death. Amen. Hail Mary, full of grace, the Lord is with thee. Blessed art thou among women, and blessed is the fruit of thy womb, Jesus. Holy Mary, Mother of God, pray for us sinners, now and at the hour of our death. Amen. Hail Mary, full of grace, the Lord is with thee. Blessed art thou among women, and blessed is the fruit of thy womb, Jesus. Holy Mary, Mother of God, pray for us sinners, now and at the hour of our death. Amen. Hail Mary, full of grace, the Lord is with thee. Blessed art thou among women, and blessed is the fruit of thy womb, Jesus. Holy Mary, Mother of God, pray for us sinners, now and at the hour of our death. Amen. Hail Mary, full of grace, the Lord is with thee. Blessed art thou among women, and blessed is the fruit of thy womb, Jesus. Holy Mary, Mother of God, pray for us sinners, now and at the hour of our death. Amen. Hail Mary, full of grace, the Lord is with thee. Blessed art thou among women, and blessed is the fruit of thy womb, Jesus. Holy Mary, Mother of God, pray for us sinners, now and at the hour of our death. Amen. Glory be to the Father, and to the Son, and to the Holy Spirit, as it was in the beginning, is now, and ever shall be, world without end. Amen. O my Jesus, forgive us our sins, save us from the fires of hell, lead all souls to heaven, especially those most in need of thy mercy. Hail, Holy Queen, Mother of Mercy, our life, our sweetness, and our hope. To thee do we cry, poor banished children of Eve. To thee do we send up our sighs, mourning and weeping in this vale of tears. Turn then, most gracious Advocate, thine eyes of mercy toward us. And after this our exile, show unto us the blessed fruit of thy womb, Jesus. O clement, O loving, O sweet Virgin Mary, pray for us, O Holy Mother of God, that we may be made worthy of the promises of Christ. Let us pray. O God, whose only begotten Son, by his life, death, and resurrection, has purchased for us the rewards of eternal life, grant, we beseech thee, that by meditating on these mysteries of the most holy rosary of the Blessed Virgin Mary, we may imitate what they contain and obtain what they promise, through the same Christ our Lord. Amen. Most Sacred Heart of Jesus, have mercy on us. Immaculate Heart of Mary, pray for us. In the name of the Father, and of the Son, and of the Holy Spirit. Amen.

0: maybe have it for me.
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Blessed be the Lord, the God of Israel. He has come to his people and set them free. He has raised up for us a mighty Savior, born of the house of his servant David. Through his holy prophets, he promised of old that he would save us from our enemies, from the hands of those who hate us. He promised to show mercy to our fathers and to remember his holy covenant. This was the oath he swore to our father Abraham, to set us free from the hand

of our enemies, free to worship him without fear, holy and righteous in his sight, days of our life. You, my child, shall be called the prophet of the Most High, for you will go before the Lord to prepare his way, to give his people knowledge of salvation by the forgiveness of their sins, in the tender compassion of our God. The dawn from on high shall break upon us to shine on those who dwell in darkness and in the shadow of death, and to guide our feet from the way of peace. Glory to the Father, and to the Son, and to the Holy Spirit, as it was in the beginning, is now, and will be forever. Amen.

St. Agnes in Rockville Center, New York. Today is the memorial of St. Bonaventure, Bishop and Doctor of the Church. We welcome all those joining us through Catholic Faith Network. The celebrant of this Mass is the Most Reverend John O'Barris, Bishop of the Diocese of Rockville Center, assisted by Deacon Art Candido.

0: In the name of the Father, and of the Son, and of the Holy Spirit.
1: Amen.
0: Peace be with you.
1: And with your spirit.
0: Brothers and sisters, let us acknowledge our sins and so prepare ourselves to celebrate the sacred mysteries.
1: Lord Jesus, you are mighty God and Prince of Peace. Lord, have mercy.
0: Lord, have mercy.
1: Lord Jesus, you are the Son of God and Son of Mary. Christ, have mercy.
0: Christ, have mercy.
1: Lord Jesus, you are Word made flesh and splendor of the Father. Lord, have mercy.
0: Lord, have mercy. May Almighty God have mercy on us, forgive us our sins, and bring us to everlasting life. Amen. Let us pray. Grant, we pray, Almighty God, that just as we celebrate the heavenly birthday of the Bishop Saint Bonaventure, we may benefit from his great learning and constantly imitate the ardor of his charity through our Lord Jesus Christ, your Son, who lives and reigns with you in the unity of the Holy Spirit, God forever and ever.
2: Amen.

A reading from the book of the prophet Isaiah. Thus says the Lord, "Woe to Assyria, my rod in anger, my staff in wrath. Against an impious nation I send him, and against a people under my wrath I order him, to seize plunder, carry off loot, and tread them down like the mud of the streets. But this is not what he intends, nor does he have this in mind. Rather, it is in his heart to destroy, to make an end of nations, not a few. For he says, 'By my own power I have done it, and by my wisdom, for I am shrewd. I have moved the boundaries of peoples, their treasures I have pillaged, and, like a giant, I have put down the enthroned. My hand has seized like a nest the riches of nations.

0: One takes eggs left alone, so I took in all the earth. No one fluttered a wing, or opened a mouth, or chirped. Will the axe boast against him who hews it with it? Will the saw exalt itself above him who wields it? As if a rod could sway him who lifts it, or a staff him who is not wood. Therefore, the Lord of hosts, will send among his fat ones leanness. And instead of his glory, there will be kindling like the kindling of fire. The word of the Lord.
1: Thanks be to God.
0: The Lord will not abandon his people. The Lord will not abandon his people. Your people, O Lord, they trample down. Your inheritance they afflict. Widow and stranger they slay. The fatherless they murder. The people will not abandon his people. And they say, the Lord sees not. The God of Jacob perceives not. Understand, you senseless ones among the people, and you fools, when will you be wise? The Lord will not abandon his people. Shall he who shaped the ear not hear, or he who formed the eye not see? Shall he who instructs nations not chastise, he who teaches men knowledge? The Lord will not abandon his people. For the Lord will not cast off his people, nor abandon his inheritance, but judgment shall again be with justice, and all the upright of heart shall follow it. The Lord will not abandon his people.

0: The Lord be with you.
1: And with your spirit.
0: A reading from the Holy Gospel according to Matthew.
1: Glory to you, O Lord.
0: At that time, Jesus exclaimed, "I give praise to you, Father, Lord of heaven and earth, for although you have hidden these things from the wise and the learned, you have revealed them to the childlike. Yes, Father, such has been your gracious will. All things have been handed over to me by my Father. No one knows the Son except the Father, and no one knows the Father except the Son, and anyone to whom the Son wishes to reveal him." The Gospel of the Lord.
1: Praise to you, Lord Jesus Christ.

In the 11th chapter of the Gospel of Matthew, our Lord says, "I give praise to you, Father, Lord of heaven and earth, for although you have hidden these things from the wise and the learned, you have revealed them to the childlike." The critical characteristic that the great Catholic saint theologians, Saint Ignatius of Antioch, Saint Ambrose, Saint Augustine, Saint Thomas Aquinas, Saint Bonaventure, and Saint John Henry Newman, what they share is their humility. The Holy Spirit touches their intellects, hearts, souls, imaginations, and lives with action and charity because they are meek and humble of heart. Today we celebrate the memorial of Saint Bonaventure, Bishop and Doctor of the Church. Pope Benedict XVI, in his own significant contributions to dogmatic theology, biblical theology, and liturgical theology, frequently drew on the theology and mysticism of Saint Bonaventure. That is the beauty of our Catholic faith. A 21st century Catholic theologian can be in conversation and be inspired and influenced by a 13th century theologian in their mutual desires to be God's instrument.

0: and evangelizing the world through the Catholic deposit of faith. The same dynamic is at work in Pope Leo XIV's new encyclical, Magnifica Humanitas, which addresses the need for an application of objective moral truth to the technological advances in artificial intelligence, digitalization, and robotics. Pope Leo writes, "I would also like to stress how, within this Catholic tradition, the unchanging core of revealed truths regarding the human person and society is constantly intertwined with a renewed capacity for listening to historical situations and for responding to contemporary issues." In today's Office of Readings from the Liturgy of the Hours, the Church offers us a selection from St. Bonaventure's The Journey of the Mind to God. This selection gives us a glimpse into the heart, soul, and mind of this great doctor of the Church who wrote vibrant theological and spiritual works and biblical commentaries. St. Bonaventure writes, "Christ is both the way and the door. Christ is the staircase and the vehicle. Like the throne of mercy over the Ark of the Covenant and the mystery hidden from the ages, a person should turn their full attention to this throne of mercy and should gaze at him hanging on the cross, full of faith, hope, and charity, devoted and full of wonder and joy, marked by gratitude and open to praise and jubilation." As we celebrate the memorial of this great saint and doctor of the Church, and as we celebrate his theological and spiritual influence on the mission of the Church through the centuries, we pray that we may benefit from his great learning and constantly imitate the ardor of his charity. We have all gathered here, dear brothers and sisters, to celebrate the mysteries of our redemption. Let us therefore ask Almighty God that the whole world may be watered from these springs of all blessing and life.
1: That the Church may be a beacon of holiness in the world, leading all people to encounter the mercy and truth of God. Let us pray to the Lord.
2: Lord, hear our prayer.
1: For our elected leaders, may the Lord give them wisdom in defending all human life. Let us pray to the Lord.
2: Lord, hear our prayer.
1: For the sick and suffering of our community, that they might be consoled by the healing presence of Christ, let us pray to the Lord.
2: Lord, hear our prayer.
1: For the intention of this Holy Mass, for Eileen Loftus O'Brien, and for the needs and intentions we hold in the silence of our hearts, and the hearts of those watching on Catholic Faith Network. Let us pray to the Lord.
2: Lord, hear our prayer.
0: May your mercy, we beseech you, O Lord, be with your people who cry to you, so that what they seek at your prompting, they may obtain by your ready generosity, through Christ our Lord. Amen.

cholesterol.

Pray, brothers and sisters, that my sacrifice and yours may be acceptable to God the Almighty Father. May the sacrifice which we gladly present on the feast day of Blessed Bonaventure be pleasing to you, O God, for taught by him, we too give ourselves entirely to you in praise, through Christ our Lord. Amen. The Lord be with you. Lift up your hearts. Let us give thanks to the Lord our God. It is truly right and just, our duty and our salvation, always and everywhere, to give you thanks, Lord, Holy Father, Almighty and Eternal God, through Christ our Lord. For as on the festival of Saint Bonaventure you bid your church rejoice, so too you strengthen her by the example of his holy life, teach her by his words of preaching, and keep her safe in answer to his prayers. So with a company of angels and saints, we sing the hymn of your praise, as without end we acclaim.

You are indeed holy, O Lord, the fount of all holiness. Make holy, therefore, these gifts, we pray, by sending down your Spirit upon them like the dewfall, so that they may become for us the body and blood of our Lord Jesus Christ. The time he was betrayed and entered willingly into his passion, he took bread and, giving thanks, broke it and gave it to his disciples, saying, "Take this, all of you, and eat of it, for this is my body, which will be given up for you." In a similar way, when supper was ended, he took the chalice, and once more giving thanks, he gave it to his disciples, saying, "Take this, all of you, and drink from it. For this is the chalice of my blood, the blood of the new and eternal covenant, which will be poured out for you and for many for the forgiveness of sins. Do this in memory of me."

Therefore, as we celebrate the memorial of his death and resurrection, we offer you, Lord, the bread of life and the chalice of salvation, giving thanks that you have held us worthy to be in your presence and minister to you. Humbly we pray that, partaking of the body and blood of Christ, we may be gathered into one by the Holy Spirit. Remember, Lord, your church spread throughout the world and bring her to the fullness of charity, together with Leo, our Pope, me, your unworthy servant, my assistant bishops and all the clergy. Remember also our brothers and sisters who have fallen asleep in the hope of the resurrection and all who have died in your mercy. Welcome them into the light of your face. Have mercy on us all, we pray, that with the Blessed Virgin Mary, Mother of God, with Blessed Joseph, her spouse, with the blessed apostles and all the saints who have pleased you throughout the ages, we may merit to be co-heirs to eternal life and may praise and glorify you through your Son, Jesus Christ.

0: At the Savior's command, and formed by divine teaching, we dare to say, Our Father, who art in heaven, hallowed be thy name. Thy kingdom come, thy will be done, on earth as it is in heaven. Give us this day our daily bread, and forgive us trespasses, as we forgive those who trespass against us. And lead us not into temptation, but deliver us from evil. Deliver us, Lord, we pray, from every evil. Graciously grant peace in our days, that by the help of your mercy we may be always free from sin and safe from all distress as we await the blessed hope and the coming of our Savior, Jesus Christ. Lord Jesus Christ, who said to your apostles, Peace I leave you, my peace I give you, look not on our sins, but on the faith of your church, and graciously grant her peace and unity in accordance with your will, who live and reign forever and ever.
1: Amen.
0: The peace of the Lord be with you always.
1: And with your spirit. Let us offer each other the sign of peace.

Behold the Lamb of God, behold him who takes away the sins of the world. Blessed are those called to the supper of the Lamb. Please save

0: Let us pray. Through Christ the teacher, O Lord, instruct those you feed with Christ the living bread, that on the feast day of blessed Saint Bonaventure, they may learn your truth and express it in works of charity, through Christ our Lord. Amen. Amen. This morning I have a 10 o'clock phone appointment with a Gen Z young woman journalist, Bray O'Donnell, to thank her for her April 2nd Holy Thursday article published in EV Magazine. The title of the article was "The Hottest New Club in New York City for Gen Z is the Catholic Mass." And she traces how at St. Joseph's Parish in Greenwich Village, at Old St. Patrick's Parish in Little Italy, in St. Vincent Ferrer's at 68th and Lex in the Upper East Side, that Gen Z is coming back to Mass in droves. And she explains the different dynamics of, in which these young people decide on their own that the Eucharist and their experience of the Catholic Mass is the true way, in the words of Tolkien, of all their loves upon earth. It's also, I think, they're discovering it's the true way of finding, with the Holy Spirit's help, a spiritually beautiful future spouse. So it's going to be my honor to thank this young woman journalist for the exceptional article she wrote. Only somebody in Gen Z could give the insights into what's bringing the younger generation back. I talk every week to parents and grandparents who are heartbroken because their sons, daughters, grandsons, granddaughters are no longer practicing the faith. This dynamic and beautiful work of the Holy Spirit is showing us that just when it seems like the Catholic Church is breaking down in history, the Holy Spirit is enabling it to break through. Please continue to pray for this great movement of the Holy Spirit in Gen Z and all the generations in our church. The Lord be with you.
1: And with your spirit.
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5: 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Mike Piazza with a home run off of Trevor.
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0: Hello and welcome to CFN Live on this Wednesday, July 15th. I'm Colleen McVeigh. Here's a look at what's trending now. The Society of St. Pius X is formally appealing the recent Vatican decree declaring the group in schism after it consecrated four bishops without papal approval. The SSPX filed the appeal with the Dicastery for the Doctrine of Faith and claims that under canon law, the appeal legally suspends the excommunication decree, which included the bishops and any Catholic clergy and lay faithful who adhere to SSPX. Cardinal Matteo Zuppi has arrived in Ukraine for a four-day diplomatic and humanitarian mission. Papal envoy visited a detention center where Russian prisoners of war are being held. He told them that Pope Leo is praying for them and for an end to the war. The cardinal gave the prisoners keychains, telling them Pope Leo hopes they will go home soon and put their house key on it. And today is the feast of St. Bonaventure, a brilliant theologian, philosopher, and doctor of the church. The humble friar served as minister general of the Franciscan order. He was deeply influenced by St. Francis of Assisi's ideals of poverty and devotion. His writings on the love of God and the harmony between faith and reason continue to inspire the faithful today. And that's a look at what's trending now. We'll be right back.
1: We're all unique.
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1: 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Віват Єсус.
2: In other world news, decades of war and violence have forced many Christians to leave Lebanon, but many are also staying, refusing to be pushed out of their homeland.
3: 20 years have passed since the 2006 Lebanon War, the conflict between Israel and Hezbollah that left deep scars across the land of the Cedars. Even today, the consequences are continuing to be felt in the country. The most notable is the mass immigration of Christians. Despite the large exodus, it is estimated that they still account for between 30 and 35% of the Lebanese population.
4: Pues lo que hay detrás es un amor a la patria.
3: Behind all this lies a profound love for the homeland. Unofficially, there was a talk of the Kissinger Report, which proposed that Christians leave the country and go to the United States or Canada so that Lebanon could become a country for Palestinians. And the Christians said, no, we're staying, this is our homeland. Our guest had the opportunity to spend a month gaining an in-depth understanding of the reality of life for the Christians living in the Middle East, and in particular, Lebanon. That is where he discovered 26 stories which he has titled Flowers in the Desert, all of which share two distinctive traits.
4: Porque me parece que es como muy gráfico.
3: Because it strikes me as being very vivid, like a flower blooming in the midst of a barren desert where nothing else grows. This is precisely because of hope. The two words, so to speak, that are most central to the book are faith and hope. Lebanon has the largest Christian presence and political influence in the Middle East. Nonetheless, those who live there are going through one of the most difficult periods in their history.
4: El Líbano es un país cristiano.
3: Lebanon is a Christian country where there is religious freedom. In countries like Iraq, for example, there is no religious freedom. It is the only country in the Middle East where this freedom exists. As for the others, I can't say 100%, but I'd say there's no religious freedom in any of them. In the book, I tell the story of a priest who had to free Iraq during the Taliban invasion. They were just going out and killing people. And for the journalist and writer, this problem has a specific name.
4: The gran problema es Hezbollah.
3: The biggest issue is Hezbollah. To us, it is a terrorist group. To them, it isn't. It's a paramilitary group. But the problem they have there is that Hezbollah is a state within a state. The biggest problem today is that there is a lot of corruption. The 26 stories told in The Flower of the Desert put a face on a community that, despite the economic crisis, immigration, and instability, continues to fight to keep the Christian presence alive in the Middle East.
2: In Vatican News, the CFN Live correspondent Kate Stevenson joins us from Rome with the story of Blessed Nicholas of Forca Plena.
5: What if I told you that the man who came to this hill to disappear over half a century ago is still here inside this church? They never removed him, and they never moved him. They simply built a church over him and left him here.
3: His name was Blessed Nicholas of Forca Plena. Born in medieval Abruzzo, he stepped away from ordinary life in search of something almost impossible to find. Silence. Back then, this part of Rome was almost empty. There was no traffic, no crowds, not even a city skyline. Just a forest, rocks, and isolation. Exactly the kind of place a hermit would choose to disappear. It's funny to imagine how this area must have once looked, because today this so-called hermitage might have sent Nicholas running again. The monastery he founded now stands beside the Pope's Bambino Gesù Children's Hospital, where the silence he once searched for is broken by sirens and city noise. What began as a refuge for those trying to escape the world, a place of Renaissance beauty, frescoes, and a glowing altar, has become something different. A sanctuary not of solitude anymore, but for people who need each other to survive it. Nicholas never had the chance to escape the church's transformation. His relics remain beneath the high altar, hidden directly below the centre of the sanctuary he created over 600 years ago. In all honesty, most walk through this church without even knowing he's there beneath them. But maybe that's fitting for the Blessed Nicholas of Forca Plena.
5: So, he was a hermit who came to this hill to disappear from the world. And 6 centuries later, Rome is still built around his absence.
2: Thank you, Kate. Marie Austell Arpin was a young seamstress in France who dedicated her life and love to the Eucharist. Well, now for the first time, all of her spiritual writings have been translated into English in this new book, Angel of the Eucharist. And joining us now is Stephen Russell, who spent years on this translation. Stephen is a professor emeritus of English at Hofstra University, where he taught for more than 30 years. And boy, you have spent, as I said, years on this. And until this week, I never heard of Marie Austell Arpin. Stephen, when did you find out about her? Stephen? Okay, we are having some difficulties with audio. We'll be right back with you, Steve. Stay with us.
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2: Okay, we are back with Stephen Russell, who translated this book, Angel of the Eucharist, and we were just talking about Marie Austell Arpin. And Stephen, who, like I said earlier, I never even heard about her till this week. How did you find out about her?
7: I think it has to be the Holy Spirit. The Holy Spirit doesn't generally work through the internet, I don't think. In this case, I was scrolling one day on the New Advent Catholic website, and I saw this little stub about how the Angel of the Eucharist, the French bishops had revived her cause for beatification. And I had never heard of the Angel of the Eucharist, just like you. So I poked around and discovered that 6 months after she died, her memoir and about 180 letters were published by her bishop. The book went through 5 editions in French during the 19th century and then essentially disappeared from the map. She was very widely read in France. She was anthologized in 2 anthologies. Saint Therese of Lisieux read her. But in the 20th century, she was virtually unknown. And so I found her writings in French, and being retired and being moved, perhaps, I started working on it, and a couple of years later, there it was.
2: Tell our viewers more about her. I understand she had this amazing conversion in her when she was a teenager, and then what happened next?
7: Well, what happened next, to back up just a little bit, when she was about 14, 15 years old, she had an extraordinary conversion experience. She simply fell in love with our Lord in the Eucharist. And as a result of that, it changed her entire life, as it should change all of our lives. She loved to spend time alone in the church, adoring the Lord in the tabernacle, her captive, as she called him, a phrase that actually Saint Therese picked up from her a little later. She was apprenticed to a seamstress and after a while went out on her own. She was a terrible businesswoman. She refused to allow her customers. She refused to go after her customers to pay her. And there's one story in the book where in her memoir, she says that she was basically out of money and had no money for food or firewood. And suddenly one of her customers came to her shamefast and said, I think I owe you a few sous. And paid her. She assumed, I think correctly, that the Holy Spirit was behind that. So she led a very hidden, ordinary life. She loved to be hidden and ordinary.

0: She wanted no company but the Lord. Just an extraordinary example of individual, intense, and fervent holiness.
1: You know, you just talked about her loving the Eucharist, Jesus and the Eucharist, and you talked about her adoration, and the very little bit that, you know, early on that I could find out at all about her was she would spend entire nights, right? Entire
0: yes.
1: nights kneeling before the Eucharist, that beautiful devotion. And by you reading her writings, translating her writings, tell me just, I mean, I get like shivers just thinking about it. You know, you're listening to her, what you heard and what you, like maybe just even helped your own devotion to the Eucharist.
0: Oh, it has. And I hope it transforms some readers' devotions as well. It's a humbling experience to encounter this voice from the past that was so important 100 years ago, but as you have said, is virtually unknown today, challenging us to remember who that is in the tabernacle and what an extraordinary miracle and an extraordinary grace that is. It affects me whenever I walk into church and make my reverence to the Eucharist as I enter my pew, and I can only hope that other readers feel the same way.
1: You know, I love that you talked about earlier too that it was the local bishop who obviously recognized something extremely special in her to order her to write a memoir. I guess yeah. You could do that back then, but ordered her to do it, and she did it. And it was just, like you said, no one's read it for so many years. And now we have this. Is there a quote from her that really just resonates with you? You know, a special quote that you, I just feel like just speaks to you?
0: Yes, there is. She didn't want to give advice. She didn't feel like she was worthy of giving advice, but to one of her female correspondents who said she was having trouble praying, Eustel said this in one of her letters. "When you pray, accustom yourself to seeing our good Savior present in your soul and resting on your heart. Before him, then, be like a sick plant exposed to the benign effects of bright daylight, like a beggar at the door of a rich person, like a drop of water in the expanse of the ocean, like nothingness lost in wholeness."
1: Wow. What a beautiful writer, obviously,
0: yeah.
1: Coming from the heart. For you.
0: Four years of schooling, enough arithmetic to do business.
1: Wow.
0: She was supposedly a kind of prodigy in the classroom, but she had very little to say about that because the bishop kept warning her about amor propre, self-love. So she had very little to say about her accomplishments, but she doesn't write like someone with 4 years of education.
1: No, those words are inspired. Those words are from the heart. How much of a challenge was it for you to get that translation right?
0: I hope I did, first of all. it was a challenge, and it was a humbling experience to do it. I think part of my training as an English professor, I think, helped me, and also as a writing teacher, helped me. I was guided by Bishop Villecour's description of her as dignified, plain, extraordinarily well-read, and with an extraordinary sense of dignity and holiness. And so I avoided contractions. I avoided everyday language as much as I could to make her sound dignified and slightly otherworldly. I'll have to tell you, at one point I gave up, because at one point she was telling one of her friends who was scrupulous and refused to go to the Eucharist because of her scrupulosity, she called her a maltet. And the only English translation I could think of for that was lunkhead. So that made it into the English book, but it's the only one.
1: You know, I just feel like you were meant to find her. This book just

0: Just so good for this time where the church is going through this Eucharistic revival. And for the first time, we get to read her words. So thank you so much. The book is Angel of the Eucharist. It's published by Angelico Press, angelicopress.com. You can find out more about the book. And, you know, Steve, thank you so much. One final word from you, your advice on people just to get to know her a little better.
1: Yeah, this came up in conversation.

0: teenage girls. Because when she underwent her conversion experience, she was a pariah in her village. Not only her contemporaries, but the adults, total strangers, would walk up to her mother and complain about her. They were so incensed at the fervency of her devotion. But she steered her ship straight. She was always forgiving and happy towards those who mocked her. And so I think she's an example and a model to young people who feel bullied by their classmates or their companions or friends.
1: And we know so much of that is going on today. Steve, again, thank you so much. The book is Angel of the Eucharist. We appreciate you, all the work you put into this and introducing us to Marie Austell. Thank you so much.
0: Thank you.
1: Coming up next, I'll be back with more news and another episode of Ascension Presents with Father Mike Schmitz. We'll be right back.
2: I am studying to be a NICU nurse to give back that same care that I received. I was born at 26 weeks and was in the NICU for 89 days.
3: There were ups and downs. There was 6 weeks on a ventilator, lots of different infections and surgeries that did not end at her discharge.
4: Even when she was hooked up with a lot of wires on her, I knew that she was going to be a fighter.
2: The U.S. remains among the most dangerous developed nations for childbirth due to access to care, health inequities, and priority of maternal and infant health care. Having a support system like March of Dimes, it's needed, it's necessary.
5: After attending the March of Dimes class and hearing Lauren's story, it gave us a mission to be Brooks's number one advocate.
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1: 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In world news, what began as a vacation to Malawi for an Italian couple became a lifelong mission of service. Inspired by the people they met, they founded the Anlas Amis Association, dedicated to supporting vulnerable communities.
7: More than 30 years ago, a trip changed the life of an Italian married couple. What started out as a vacation in Malawi ended up becoming the Anlas Amis Association. This association was born, first and foremost, at the parish level, because it was our desire, mine and my husband's, to do something for third world children. Since then, they have dug wells and built schools, outpatient clinics for mothers, hospitals, religious houses, as well as boarding schools. But why Malawi? One of our parish priests, Father Aldo Bolis, went on his first mission and brought back a photo of a little girl who could be sponsored. Almost adopted from afar. This girl was sponsored by our parish chapel, but tragically died several years later. This motivated us to help many other children who were in difficult situations. Behind every project is a personal story, such as that of Nicholas. At first, we helped him so he could go to school. Later, he wanted to become a priest, but then he met a girl, changed his mind, and got married. Now he's a family man. It was a wonderful experience because he was able to go to school and he's currently the assistant principal of a school. He's a very intelligent young man. This couple's mission has even been passed down to their daughters. Although the founder's husband has passed away, the legacy they built together continues, reaching even their grandchildren.
8: l'entusiasmo, ecco, che hanno
7: The enthusiasm that our grandparents passed on to me and then to my husband

0: has been passed on to our children as well. It's something that, it's as if there's an invisible thread connecting our lives. An initiative born from an Italian couple which continues to write new chapters in Malawi today, and also within their own family as well.
1: A school in northern Italy is one of a kind. The Friuli Mosaic School is the only school in the world dedicated entirely to teaching the centuries-old art form.
0: It's the only academic institution in the world dedicated to one of the most ancient crafts. It's in the north of Italy, in the region of Friuli, Venezia, Giulia. The centuries-old university's mission to preserve the art of mosaic. From the very beginning, it was founded on the 22nd of January, 1922, there was a strong demand from many young people. They were already working here in Western Friuli, in various workshops, however, they had only received basic training in mosaic making. So there was a need for a school offering professional training spanning 360 degrees. Its kilometre-long corridors are filled with works made by students, step by step, cut by cut, tessera by tessera. Meticulous work that has culminated in this, from a geisha, to a portrait of Pope Francis, to a copy of Michelangelo's Pieta. But their work isn't just for internal use. Look how far these mosaics have travelled. This is a copy, but do you know where the original ended up? At the beginning of the 90s, we received a commission for the Holy Sepulchre of Jerusalem, above all, for the Greek Orthodox part. It was discussed, and therefore it was accepted to make a huge mosaic right here inside our building, which was then sent to Jerusalem, and once there, we went and assembled it. And then we placed it in its spot. And that wasn't the only thing they did. What's more, they used techniques that were considered revolutionary at the time. Inside there, we built the 350 square metre dome. That's something I always talk about with pride. Nowadays, lasers and all these electronic measuring methods are widely used. But back then, the measurements were still taken with tape measures, as was the custom in the old days. And look, when it was installed, it wasn't out by a single centimetre. This centre also works with countries at war. It has students from Ukraine, Russia and Lebanon. It organises exchange programmes so that they can learn the art of mosaic making and then go on to teach or develop it in their own countries. And there are stories like these. Valeria, who's Ukrainian, and Maria, who's Russian. They met here for the first time in their first year. They were in the same class and spent 3 years together. Because our students, they rent flats. So the two of them lived together and look, they got on really well. They've always worked together and continue to do so. A place where ancient art and perseverance go hand in hand. Where it does not matter where you come from, each person is a tessera, in a larger mosaic, contributing to an institution whose history stretches back more than 100 years.
1: Beautiful. Well, now here's Father Mike Schmitz explaining how to offer correction in a way that is both loving and effective.
2: A word of correction needs to be offered, but I'm not going to give my interpretation of the data. I'm just going to give the data. I'm not going to slip into this thing where I'm talking about what I think your motivation might have been or your character. I'm just saying, hi, my name is Father Mike Schmitz, and this is Essentia Presents. I know in the past I've talked about Dr. John Gottman and his wife, who were clinical psychologists, clinical psychologists who have studied couples around the globe. He had studied so many couples and how they interacted with each other that he could listen to a couple or watch a couple have a conversation for 15 minutes. And he said that he could predict with 90% accuracy whether or not they'd be divorced in 3 years. And it was just a pretty big claim. But he also said that the reason why is because he would look for these things he termed the four horsemen. I've talked about the four horsemen in other videos, but not this one. I don't think I've ever talked about the first of the four horsemen. The first of the four horsemen is criticism. And this is my understanding of John Gottman's teaching when it comes to criticism. I think this can be really helpful for us, particularly those of us who are in relationship with other people, which is all of us. So criticism is different than correction. Correction is necessary. So here's a romantic relationship. Here's a working relationship. Here's a friend relationship. Correction needs to be present, right? There are some times where I just have to say, okay, this was upsetting, or I need to offer this word where there's some change that needs to happen. Correction. So example would be this. I asked you 3 times this week to pick up the dry cleaning. 3 times you said you would pick up the dry cleaning. You still haven't done it. And I'm really upset. Or I was really counting on that. And now I'm going to be late for X, Y, or Z. So that's simply a correction. That's a correction. When it comes to correction, what I'm doing is I'm offering the data. I asked you to pick up the dry cleaning 3 times. You said you would pick up the 3 times you said you'd pick it up. You didn't pick it up. That's just the data, right? Because we're trying to change behavior. We're trying to offer a correction, trying to communicate with each other. Criticism is different. Criticism is like this. It's, hey, I asked you to pick up the dry cleaning three times. Three times you said you would do it. You didn't do it because you don't care about anyone but yourself, or because you're so selfish, or because if it was your dry cleaning, you would have done it. But because it was mine, you didn't. Correction, data. Criticism is my interpretation of the data. Like, this is so important, right? So a good correction is I'm just presenting the data. A criticism is I'm presenting my interpretation of the data. And my interpretation typically surrounds two things. One is your motivation or your character, right? So you didn't do it, why? Because you don't care about anyone but yourself. That's your motivation. Or you didn't do it, why? Because you're selfish, your character. And so keep this in mind, that when we're having those conversations with people, sometimes we need to have these conversations where it's like, okay, this is a behavior that has to change, or this is a behavior that is destructive to the people around you, or this is a behavior that hurt me. There's a book, a great book called Crucial Conversations. And in it, one of my big takeaways from Crucial Conversations is when having a crucial conversation, stick to the data, right? Stick to here is what happened. Because what else? What happens if I don't? What happens is, if I go into a criticism and start talking about their motivation or talking about their character, what do we end up talking about? We end up talking about my interpretation. We end up talking about, they end up defending themselves because they're like, no, that wasn't my motivation, or no, that's not my character. And now we're talking about something that is kind of irrelevant to the moment. The issue at hand is, you said you pick up the dry cleaning. I don't have dry cleaning. You didn't do what you said you would do. But if I give a criticism, now we're talking about my assessment or my interpretation of your motivation or my interpretation or assessment of your character. And we're not actually talking about the real issue. So there are some ways to deal with this where we can stay in the realm of correction and not drift into the area of criticism. Number one, again, stick to the data. But there's a way actually that we do this on our campus with our team. We have our Newman staff, our campus ministry staff, and we have our focus missionaries. And actually one of our focus missionaries had brought this to me, and it was so good. Say there's something we agreed to do, and they're not gonna do the thing, like the dry cleaning. Or say, for example, we have a 8 a.m. holy hour that everyone's expected to be at. If they know they're not gonna be there, oftentimes they'll text the group chat. They'll say, hey, filling the gap. I won't be able to make it to holy hour on time because of X, Y, or Z. And that phrase, filling the gap, comes from this phrase that one of our focus missionary team directors, and now our current team director, has really brought into our kind of vocabulary, where it's filling the gap with trust. Here's the gap between what you said you'd do and what you're doing. So let's fill that gap with trust so that I'm not left to my interpretation of the data. So we oftentimes have these texts or have even a in-person conversation with, hey, filling the gap with trust, I won't be able to make blah, blah, blah, blah, blah. And it's so helpful ahead of time. Now, but sometimes, of course, we don't think of it ahead of time. Sometimes we are reacting to someone else's behavior. In that case, we have another phrase. And I just, again, I'm sharing this with you because I think it's really helpful. And the phrase is this: when I have to have that crucial conversation, when I have to have that word of correction, one of the phrases we'll use is, the story I'm telling myself is. So I noticed that 3 days this week, you haven't been showing up to adoration on time. The story I'm telling myself is, you know, maybe that you don't care about being part of the team, or the story I'm telling myself is whatever, fill in the blank. And it's so helpful because when I say the story I'm telling myself is, what I'm not attacking, right? I'm not saying the reason is because of this motivation or because of this character. I'm inviting you to clarify. I'm inviting you to correct me. The story I'm telling myself is this: I'm probably wrong. So I'm inviting you into a conversation. I'm not making an accusation. And that can be so, so helpful for relationships where, okay, a word of correction needs to be offered. But I'm not gonna give my interpretation of the data. I'm just gonna give the data. I'm not gonna slip into this thing where I'm talking about what I think your motivation might have been or your character. I'm just saying, here's what happened. And maybe I'll have to say the story I'm telling myself is whatever that story is. And I'm inviting the other person into a relationship. I'm inviting them not to be defensive. I'm inviting them to correct me so that we can move forward. See, the reality with Gottman and with many people who have worked in this area is that these things happen. Misunderstandings happen. We let each other down. But there's really, really helpful ways to talk about it. And there's some ways to talk about it that are not as helpful. I think criticism is not as helpful. And I think correction is incredibly helpful.
1: Well, coming up next, I'll be back with more news. And joining us from the Diocese of Arlington, Virginia, Kevin Boley with a look at the Diocese Summer Work Camp. We'll be right back.

0: Hi, I'm Susan Lucci. I never thought about heart disease until I had my own heart event. 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
1: At Boys and Girls Clubs, it's not just about trying new things.
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3: Four.
1: Or making contact.
3: Five, six, seven, eight.
1: It's not about exploring the future. It's about helping them build it. It's about taking steps to greatness. About making a connection. It's about proving every kid and teen has what it takes. It's about people in our clubs who bring out the greatness in every kid who enters our doors. It's not just about being on stage. It's about walking across it. Great futures start here, and here, and here.
4: Welcome back to CFN Live. Well, this summer, more than 1,500 volunteers, 800 of them teenagers, gathered in Quicksburg, Virginia for the Diocese of Arlington's annual work camp. Well, joining us now with more is Kevin Boley, the Diocese Executive Director of the Office of Youth, Campus, and Young Adult Ministries, which runs the work camp. Kevin, thank you so much for joining us.
5: Of course. Thanks, Colleen. Thanks for having me.
4: I'm so glad you're here. I want our viewers to know all about this. This is such a great thing you guys are doing, and you've been doing for many years. Tell everybody about it.
5: Yeah, so work camp started actually back in 1990. So it's been going on for a long time. But, and that started out pretty small with about 20 teens. But it's expanded to, as you explained there, there's 800 teens and another, 700 volunteers that come. And so these are the contractors, these are the adult leaders. But work camp actually is a year-long process. So it starts right around, in the fall. We're going to start registering our parishes. We'll have about 50 parishes sign up, and then they start getting their teens together and their volunteers. And so all year they're preparing, and the young people are going to courses, learning Catholic social teaching, learning tool safety, learning confidentiality. And so really work camp, the week of work camp where they actually come at the end of June, is a culmination of a year of preparation, of fundraising, and just getting ready for this whole experience. So then they come out there, and our goal is to make homes warmer, safer, and drier. So all of the projects that we're working on, we try to make sure that the resident is going to be home, because we want the young people to meet the resident and to see the face of the people that they're spending time with and they're helping, improve their lives. We invite the residents to join each day at lunch. So we make sure that we as the young people are going to the sites, they're actually bringing enough lunch for the contractors and the volunteers and the residents themselves. And if the residents have kids, they come as well. And so they eat lunch together. And then there's always little daily reflections, things that they get to talk about and talk about the experience as they're building throughout the week. And so the projects that they're doing, they're replacing roofs. They're building wheelchair ramps, building new sidewalks so that, the elderly can make it from their home to their car safely. A lot of window replacements, because the ultimate goal is to make these homes, as I said, warmer, safer, and drier. We don't want to just simply, make small improvements or clean things up. We want to make significant changes in the lives of these residents, because that then changes their lives. And then they also get to impart that on the young people. They get to share their wisdom. They get to share this relationship with the young people. And that's really what changes the lives of these kids. Yes, they learn a great skill. A lot of these kids have never used a circuitry saw before, or never climbed a ladder onto a roof before. But by the end of the week, they've learned those skills. And we have a lot of young people that go on into trades based on the experience that they had at work camp. But then also, each young person really starts to discover Christ in themselves, right? That's ultimately.

0: the goal. We want them to make changes in the lives of these residents, but we all discover, of course, that the biggest changes that happen are in our own lives, that God is doing things in our lives as a result of this experience of work camp. So it truly is a beautiful experience. It's the most life-changing thing that we do for the lives of these young people. We do all sorts of events all throughout the year, but it's certainly work camp, that event that is really the culmination of everything that we're trying to do to bring about transformation in the lives of these kids.
1: I love, we're seeing so many beautiful pictures, you know, the kids at work, you know, with hammers and working at a house. How many residents did you help this summer?
0: Yeah, so this year we had 160 projects at 140 different homes. So we set up a home base, and home base is really, you saw some of the pictures there. It's just a big high school that we take over for the week. And then from there, we head out in every morning. We start the morning with Mass, which is, you know, most important thing. They get up, they spend their first moment in the morning with Mass. Then they eat breakfast, and then they head out in their minivans. And so you have 140 minivans heading out within about a half hour of the school, and they go out and serve the residents, ideally within about a half hour of the school.
1: This is, you just talked about that too. Yes, it is service, but it's also a week of worship, you know, starting every day with Mass. We saw a beautiful picture of adoration, confession, you know, being with the priest there in I guess that's a gym. It is both. Yes, this is a lot of it is service, but this is a really spiritual growth here.
0: Absolutely. We start the week really with just the understanding that there is a God. We don't want to assume that all 800 kids that are coming, even though they're involved in their church and their parish youth ministry, typically, we don't want to assume that they already believe in God and have this deep love for the Eucharist or anything. So we just start on Saturday night with there is a God. And we build upon that. We're basically teaching the kerygma as the week goes on. So yeah, as you said, we get to Tuesday. And so Tuesday, that's the first time that we're really even talking about Jesus, that, you know, God, because of our brokenness, God sends his son as a savior. And so we build that relationship with him, but then we break that relationship sometimes and through sin. And so that's why on Tuesday night, the bishop comes and we have about 50 priests that come and they hear confessions. Mm-hmm. And so there's this long confession line that just goes on for about 2 hours. But all the young people have the opportunity to go to confession. And when they look back on the week, that's typically the night that they talk about, is that experience of adoration there, the quiet on that beautiful night where they get to, you know, receive this, the mercy, the sacrament of reconciliation. And then we build upon that, right? Because now that we've restored that relationship, then we're called to serve. We're called to share that love with others. The love that we receive from Christ, we're now called to share with others. And so that's ultimately why we're doing this camp, because we've received the love of Christ. We receive him each morning in the Eucharist. And the desire now is to want to go share that with others. And so then we really culminate the week with the church, right? And so we need to stay involved in the church. What we experienced here at Work Camp is nothing different than we can experience every day. We can serve at home. We can worship at home. We can pray at home. We can go to daily Mass. We can get to adoration, do all the things that we've done here. We just need to now be living that back at home to experience the joy that we've experienced here for the rest of our lives by staying active in the church. And that's really my closing message that sending forth is don't stop. Keep living Work Camp when you go out from here.
1: That's okay. You know, I'm wondering how many of the kids start this out, okay, I need service hours. This is going to be a good way to get service hours. And then they leave like, that's not what I expected. This is so much more.
0: Amen. Yeah, that's really it. You know, a lot of these kids, you know, if I ask them to raise their hand on that first night, whose parents made you be here? You know, a lot of them are going to raise their hands because, yeah, I needed service hours to graduate. And then on that last day, on Friday morning, we invite the young people up on stage if they would like to share just a few words about what the week meant. And time again, it's, I didn't expect it to be like this. I now have a deeper love for God. I feel closer to the Lord, closer than I've ever felt before in my life. This experience has actually transformed me. And my question always to them is, what are you going to do different on Monday morning? You know, now that you've gone home, how are you going to live differently? And their answers are always, you know, I'm going to get to adoration because I experienced it here. I'm going to stay active in my parish youth ministry. I'm going to serve right down the street. I'm going to serve my own family, those sort of things.
1: Are you seeing kids come back year after year?
0: Yeah, and that becomes part of a problem. We're limited. Like, we can only bring 800 kids to the camp because that's the biggest schools we can find where we can accommodate this, can only really accommodate about 800 kids. So parishes have, you know, there's a process of registering for Work Camp, and they don't get to bring every kid that wants to come. So yeah, they come back year after year. And then oftentimes, as I said, they come back as volunteers. So if our young adults come back, we have about 100 young adults that just come back because they experienced WorkCamp. They now want to share that with others. And so they're kind of our behind the scenes group that wake up early in the morning to fill all the water coolers, and they're up late at

0: night, transforming the, you know, getting us ready for mass the next morning. They're doing all the behind the scenes work. And that's the, those are the teens that came to work camp for years and they still want to continue that on. And then we also have teens that have gone on, and I read in so many, you know, college applications, our parents will get back in touch with me and say, because my child experienced work camp, this is what they're doing different in their life. This is why they've changed what they want to do with the rest of their lives.
1: Wow. Did you actually start as a volunteer yourself?
0: Yeah, actually, I was an engineer. I was working for the government. I was invited to come to work camp as a contractor. And that began a process of discernment in my own life that maybe God was calling me to do something other than work on, you know, weapon systems, which is I had been doing. And so I changed my life. I went back to school. I got my master's degree. And so now I'm leading this. The very camp that changed my life is now, you know, something that is a deep passion of mine.
1: That is so great. I'm wondering, do any dioceses reach out to you to say, how can we do something similar? You know, they're looking at what you're doing. And they want to know, how do you do this?
0: Yeah, absolutely. We've helped like the Diocese of Richmond, the Diocese of, our Archdiocese of Baltimore and the Diocese of Richmond, are two of our neighboring dioceses, now do exactly what we do because they came. We had some of the volunteers come to our camp, some of their parishes, and then we've helped send them out. And we actually have a fund. So if there are any dioceses out there that are interested in starting something like this, we do have a fund to help us make this happen in other dioceses as well. Just a little bit of seed money to help them start this process. But the best thing to do would actually to send volunteers to our camp, spend a week with us, and then you see how it all happens.
1: That's so great. Kevin, we could also send everybody to your to the website, ArlingtonDiocese.org. Thanks for taking some time out because I know you're working on next year's camp already. So we really, thank you. It's what a wonderful program. Thanks, Kevin.
0: Thank you so much, Colleen.
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6: Throughout our lives, the Church has been there to guide us, help us grow in the faith. At our baptism, we were welcomed into God's family and our church in the presence of our loved ones. At our first Holy Communion, we received Christ's precious body and blood alongside our parish community. At our confirmation, we were sealed with the Holy Spirit and received His gifts. In holy matrimony, we witnessed husbands and wives join together as one as they became living examples of Catholic unity and love. Through the sacrament of reconciliation, we confess our sins and receive forgiveness and healing through Christ's mercy. In the sacrament of holy orders, we watch men answer God's call to the priesthood and diaconate, ensuring that our parishes are vibrant for generations to come. We too are called to help build the kingdom of God here on Long Island, to ensure that our parishes will be here for our children and their children. Your gifts have helped seminarians in their formation, assisted the various ministries of the diocese to spread the faith to others, inspired the youth and young adults of Long Island as they grow in their faith, helped supported the needy through Catholic Charities. Your gifts to your parish have helped with maintenance and upkeep of the church building, created various ministries and events that nourish the faith of your fellow parishioners, and various other necessities that have kept your parish going for years. Your gifts have always made a difference, but few gifts will ever make such a generational impact as giving through your will. When you give through your will, you help create the special moments that you experienced in your life for future generations. When you remember the church in your will, you are doing your part to spread the faith. You are creating a strong foundation for the future church in your community and across the island. Thank you for your gift. Thank you for the legacy you are leaving behind. Well done, my good and faithful servant.

0: Bishop, today a Franciscan doctor of the church, St. Bonaventure.
1: One of the great theologians and mystics in the history of the church, a Franciscan. In his classic work, The Journey of the Mind to God, he defines mysticism. He connects the heart and the mind in terms of Catholic mysticism. He says that mysticism is an act of the intelligence that concentrates its gaze upon the supernatural vision of things, eternal. Having seen intellectually and seeing known and being certain remains wrapped in blissful admiration. St. Bonaventure was known for his humility, his charity, his leadership in the Franciscan order. To this day, his theological and spiritual legacy is critical to the mission of the church.
0: And we celebrate all the great alumni who went to the university named after him.
2: Hey!
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5: At Boys and Girls Clubs, it's not just about trying new things.
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5: It's not about learning the right steps. Or making contact.
4: Five, six, seven, eight.
5: It's not about exploring the future. It's about helping them build it. It's about taking steps to greatness. About making a connection. It's about proving every kid and teen has what it takes. It's about people in our clubs who bring out the greatness in every kid who enters our doors. It's not just about being on stage. It's about walking across it. Great futures start here and here.

0: and here.
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0: Welcome to Encounter. I'm Monsignor Jim Vaughan, along with Bishop John Barris, the Bishop of the Diocese of Rockville Center. Around the world today, Christians still face persecution. From remote villages to cities, countless men and women have suffered violence, imprisonment, and even death because of their faith. Our guest today, Dr. Robert Royal, author of The Martyrs of the New Millennium, The Global Persecution of Christians in the 21st Century, sheds light on these powerful stories of courage, sacrifice, and hope. Thanks for joining us, Dr. Royal. Glad you're with us.
1: My pleasure.
0: Just as we start today, would you mind just giving us a little bit of your bio? Tell us a little bit about your story that kind of led to this book and your other book as well.
1: Well, back before the year 2000, a group had been assembling here in the United States, had been assembling some material on the martyrs, and it was indicated to us that Pope John Paul II wanted to have, as part of the Jubilee year of 2000, a remembrance of all the Christian martyrs, not only the Catholic martyrs, but the Christian martyrs of the 20th century. So they contacted me. I put together this book. I gave a copy of that book on May 7, 2000 to John Paul II, and there was a big celebration near the Colosseum, trying to remember a very moving event of all those people who died due to communism, fascism, Nazism, etc. I wasn't intending to do this second book, frankly, but Aid of the Church in Need asked me to do a similar book because Pope Francis wanted to have in May 2025 a kind of a reproduction of what John Paul did in 2000 for the 225 Jubilee year. And so we put this together very quickly. I was very grateful for the support of Aid to the Church in Need, which is a marvelous organization that defends Christians around the world and also supports them in staying where their homelands are. And so we intended to give a copy of the book on May 8 to Pope Francis, but unfortunately he died before that. But fortunately, on May 8, Pope Leo XIV was elected. So the book was ready, we got it out, and it's now available. And it's being translated into several languages around the world, by the way, at the same time.
0: That's wonderful. And Aid to the Church in Need, I should say, really is a wonderful organization. They're on with us a lot on our CFN Live news program a lot, too, doing great work. You talk about a Christian martyr and five criteria. So I think to start out, it'd be helpful to know the definition that you're using for a Christian martyr and the five criteria that you use.
1: Yeah. Well, I think actually, it's not my criteria. It's the criteria that the church uses for Christian martyrs. And it's important to understand that martyrs, in a Christian sense, are very different than what people claim to be martyrdom. People have died for all sorts of causes, bad as well as good. I mean, people have died for communism and Nazism and whatnot. But the classic definition of a Christian martyr is somebody who dies in odium fidei, out of hatred of the faith. They're a faithful Catholic. They show just conspicuous signs of holiness. They are put to the test, usually by someone with the death that's immediately possible, and they choose to remain faithful to the gospel, and therefore they die. Now, more recent popes, John Paul II, has talked about the nuovi martiri, because there are conditions in modern circumstances that might almost seem like they're secular rather than immediately this kind of theological clash with the faith. And then Pope Francis went a step further, and he talked about oblatio fidei, the offering of your life. Oblatio vitae. And that, we see this in some Muslim countries where people have been hired. They're Christians. They're security guards outside of a church. And then usually on a major Christian feast, like Easter or Christmas, someone will try to die as an Islamic martyr, entering with a suicide vest.

0: And in many cases, people stop them and they themselves die as a result of this kind of immediate offering of their life when they weren't intended really to be facing death in that way. So it's a complicated series of things, but I think the key point for us is that our faith was founded by Jesus, who is in a sense the prototypical martyr. We usually think of St. Stephen as the first martyr, but Christianity is founded on the idea that that Jesus Christ, the second person of the Trinity, offered his life to save us. And I think that is what distinguishes a Christian martyr from any other type of so-called martyr.
1: Dr. Royal, I think the two books, The Martyrs in the 20th Century, and then the new book, Martyrs in the 21st Century, Monsignor Vuillain and I were talking, you hear about individual martyrdoms, you read them in the news, but suddenly you put continent by continent a synthesis, and it's so very powerful because you can see it all at once. And thank you very much for this great service. And I can remember in one of your interviews in the book, you know, someone had asked you, was it depressing doing all this research? And your response was, no, it's a great experience of a theological virtue of hope.
0: Yeah, that's it was a funny story because after the first book came out, I literally gave dozens of lectures in various places, and a woman stood up and I think quite logically just kind of said from the outside, you know, isn't it just horrifying to look at this? And of course, in a way it is. But in another way, if you think about it, to spend that much time with people in the modern world now, and we're not talking about the beginning of Christianity or, you know, somewhere in between, but right now in our modern world where we think we're kind of beyond that kind of thing, people are being murdered in Mexico. That's one of the most surprising things, I think, that paradoxically in this very Catholic country, it's the most dangerous place in the world to be a Catholic priest. But it's everywhere now, that hatred of the faith. And I'm sorry to say, there's a kind of an inevitable clash between Christianity and Islam, as there has been historically. We kind of thought that it had gone away, you know, after those heroic victories in Vienna and Lepanto and places like that. And it's true that the West then became very powerful. But we saw that this began to come back in the 20th century and in the 21st century. And for us in America, of course, the dividing line was 9/11, but it had been bubbling beneath the surface for a long time. And now it's full blown in the Middle East, in Central Africa, and even in parts of Asia.
2: You know, I also like, it kind of fits in with this, that you discuss like the early Christian martyrs and this whole idea of they create like these books of spirituality, if you will. There's a spiritual life that has really some ties here, not just to us, but to the martyrs, to each other, right? This is kind of, there's a lot of common theme here, huh?
0: Yeah, I think that a lot of people, you take a figure like Maximilian Kolbe, who grew up on stories of martyrs and saints and heroes and his devotion to Our Lady. There is, of course, a common theme across all these differences that obviously take place. And in the Roman Empire, it wasn't so much a theological conflict, but it was a state that was very, very much nervous about having a different source of values. Mm. And Christianity certainly was that. It wasn't subservient to the emperor. It wouldn't burn even the slightest bit of incense to the emperor. And what's striking, I think, after reading into many, many accounts of martyrs, ancient and modern, is really how few of them apostatize when they're the sort of the metaphorical gun is put to their head, and how many people find, even though they were kind of ordinary Christians in the past, that they have this extraordinary faith that carries them through, even in the face of persecution, and in many cases, torture, as well as death.
2: How about the recent popes, too? I think there's something really beautiful about this. If you could link popes John Paul II, Benedict, and Francis, but then also how they looked at martyrdom in slightly different ways as the times changed during their pontificates, too, right?
0: Yeah. Well, John Paul, I mentioned the Nuovi Martiri, that John Paul II came up with this new category. There was a very famous case of Rosario Livatino, who was actually a lawyer and then a judge in Sicily, who stood up to the mafia, and he was a very profound Catholic. He had written about how what he was doing was not only because he wished to maintain law and order and a proper respect for rights and human beings in Sicily,

0: but that he did it out of his Catholic faith. And so there are these categories, these modern categories that John Paul and Benedict and Francis have recognized, that what may look like a secular activity, but if it comes out of a person's, not only a person's sense of secular justice, but of a person's sense of faith, we have a kind of a new type of martyr. And those are, I think, are very much worth paying attention to. We know a lot about the Muslim-Christian clash and things like that. But we don't hear, I think, quite as much about people who in their daily secular lives, too, are standing up for secular values and for the values of the faith. It's a very interesting thing that is a kind of a modern variation on the classic idea of a martyr.
1: I also remember when Pope St. John Paul II mentioned the Colosseum as, in a sense, a place where martyrdom is memorialized, if you will. It kind of changed my vision of the Colosseum all the time, which I kind of think of a lot of times just as, you know, a tourist trap in a way. But this has a lot of meaning in Christianity too, right?
0: Yeah, I think Pope Francis came up with a very interesting phrase. He talked about the ecumenism of blood that exists among all Christians who are willing to die for their faith or be persecuted for their faith, and how those early martyrs turned around the most powerful empire in the world in those days. I mean, there was just no rival to Rome. Rome ruled supreme, and it put down any resistance to its rule. And I sometimes take comfort for that fact that, you know, we often feel like our secular world and, you know, the continuing persecution of Christians in places like China and Vietnam and elsewhere, that it just seems hopeless in a way to stand up to these powers. But the early Christians did, and they turned around the history of not only of Rome, but I think the history of the whole Western world. So it's terrible to think about these things, but it's that sacrifice that ultimately probably is what carries forward the spirit in our world.
1: Absolutely. We're going to take a quick break. We'll be back with more Encounter right after this.
2: Throughout our lives, the church has been there to guide us, help us grow in the faith. At our baptism, we were welcomed into God's family and our church in the presence of our loved ones. At our first Holy Communion, we received Christ's precious body and blood alongside our parish community. At our confirmation, we were sealed with the Holy Spirit and received His gifts. In holy matrimony, we witnessed husbands and wives join together as one as they became living examples of Catholic unity and love. Through the sacrament of reconciliation, we confess our sins and receive forgiveness and healing through Christ's mercy. In the sacrament of holy orders, we watch men answer God's call to the priesthood and diaconate, ensuring that our parishes are vibrant for generations to come. We too are called to help build the kingdom of God here on Long Island, to ensure that our parishes will be here for our children and their children. Your gifts have helped seminarians in their formation, assisted the various ministries of the diocese to spread the faith to others, inspired the youth and young adults of Long Island as they grow in their faith, helped supported the needy through Catholic Charities. Your gifts to your parish have helped with maintenance and upkeep of the church building, created various ministries and events that nourish the faith of your fellow parishioners, and various other necessities that have kept your parish going for years. Your gifts have always made a difference, but few gifts will ever make such a generational impact as giving through your will. When you give through your will, you help create the special moments that you experienced in your life for future generations. When you remember the church in your will, you are doing your part to spread the faith. You are creating a strong foundation for the future church in your community and across the island. Thank you for your gift. Thank you for the legacy you are leaving behind. Well done, my good and faithful servant.
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6: Welcome back to Encounter. We are continuing our discussion on the book, The Martyrs of the New Millennium, with its author, Dr. Robert Royal. So, Dr. Royal, you mentioned that Mexico is the most dangerous place for priests, the martyrdom of priests. There are a number of countries in this world. I mean, I'm one of the anchors on a news program that we do here. And unfortunately, we're reporting murders and deaths in a number of different places in the world. Can you discuss a number of the ones that you speak about in the book?
7: Yeah, well, there still is ongoing persecution of Christians in the Middle East. That kind of dropped off the radar when in the 2010s, ISIS was kind of defeated. But it's come back. You know, there's that disorder in the Middle East. It's still, I think of it as the after effects of the Ottoman Empire, Turkey that collapsed. But that Muslim extremism, it migrated to Central Africa. And so really the place that produces the most martyrs on a day-by-day and year-by-year basis now is Nigeria. Yeah. And also the Democratic Republic of Congo.

0: When I finished writing my book toward the end of 2024, Nigeria was reliably producing about 5,000 Christian martyrs a year. The latest figures I've seen is that it's closer to 7,000 a year. And this is the largest country in Africa in terms of population. In some ways, it's a wealthy country because it has mineral resources, and there's some battling over that among various militias. But it's about half and half Muslim and Christian, and especially in the north, where Muslims predominate, there are just whole villages that are wiped out, 20, 30 at a time, people killed en masse, priests pursued. Same is true, I think, to a somewhat lesser degree in Congo, Somalia, Sudan, Libya. And then, unfortunately, it's even moved out into into Southeast Asia. We used to talk about, I can recall this in Washington and in public policy debates, not even in religious terms, that Southeast Asia seemed to be quite a bit different than the Arabian Peninsula, that Southeast Asian Muslims seemed to be more laid back and more pluralistic and accepting of pluralism. But that has changed too. We see a lot of we see a lot of Muslim extremism, radical Islam in Indonesia in particular, another large Muslim country. And it spills over everywhere. And unfortunately, then religion is also being weaponized. In a place like India, the radical Hindu parties are attacking Christians because it's a way to hold on to power and to show themselves to be distinct from a kind of a Western religion. And Hinduism typically never was a kind of a evangelizing religion. It was more kind of content within itself. So these are unfortunate developments, and I pray to God that the dynamics change, but that seems to be the place that we're at right now in the world.
1: Can you comment too on blasphemy laws and how the misconstruing of blasphemy laws actually adds to this?
0: Yeah, I mean, blasphemy in Islam is already a difficult problem. And in a place like I'm sorry, a place like Pakistan, blasphemy laws are often used both for religious repression and for social gain, is I guess the way we could put it. Because there are instances of Muslims who will accuse a neighbor. Maybe they want their land, maybe they want their cattle, maybe they just got a grudge against a neighbor. They'll accuse a neighbor of blasphemy. And there are these absurd cases where, for example, one that I have in the book, somebody accuses a Christian of having promoted the book, the Satanic Verses by Salman Rushdie, who's a Pakistani Anglo novelist. And by the way, there are cases even in England where Islamic communities bring a case of so-called blasphemy against Christians who have, they say, they have dissed the Quran, and it causes a great deal of tension. The British don't know how to deal with this because they have large numbers of Muslims who are militant, and their Christians tend not to be able to stand up for themselves quite as much. So, yeah, you're exactly right. This so-called blasphemy problem is really something that the nations of the world have to look into again. And I think that our U.S. government in particular has a responsibility to bring pressure on Pakistan, which has three articles in its constitution about blasphemy that just enable you to do almost anything you want against any Christian.
1: Well put. You also have these categories of martyrdom, which I think are really helpful. White martyrdom, red martyrdom, and green martyrdom. Can you explain those to us and help us to see the nuances, the differences? It gives us a great understanding.
0: Red martyrdom is what most people mean by martyrdom. A person is a Christian. He comes up against, could be a drug cartel, it could be a communist regime, it could be radical Islam, and is killed. And there's white martyrdom in which the person doesn't necessarily die, but is persecuted or repressed to the point where, I mean, it might feel like that. I have a lot of friends in Washington who think that they ought to be classified as white martyrs for what they stand up for. But so I don't want to make that category too broad. But it's worth keeping this in mind because it's not the case that every person who is subject or threatened with martyrdom is a red martyr. That many of them may go on to survive and tell us about what happened. And actually, that's quite useful because in some cases, North Korea is a

0: typical case, you can't even get information about what happens with people once they fall into the hands of a government. Oh. So we want to pay attention to what white martyrs can tell us as well.
1: Dr. Royal, how about this wonderful seminarian from Nigeria, Michael Nnadi? I was particularly inspired by his example.

0: his friends by a radical Muslim group in Nigeria. And some of the friends were able to actually escape, and we heard later about this, but he was, as only a 20-year-old man, he's given the so-called opportunity, as radical Muslims do, of reciting the Shahada, which is the, you know, there is only one God, Allah, and Muslim is his prophet. And then you become a Muslim, and then you're safe from persecution or martyrdom. He refused that. They threatened him, told him he was going to die, and he wouldn't submit. And he actually said back to his captors, you know, you're a disgrace to Islam, what you're doing. You're treating other people this way. You're actually harming your own faith. And then he went and he said, and by the way, you ought to become Catholics, because the Catholic religion is a true religion. Well, they killed him. And when later the person who actually shot him was captured by government forces, he actually admitted how much he admired this young man who was able Beautiful. To stand up to them and actually assert his own faith. So, look, with some people around like that, we've got to be proud of the church, proud of what she brings to people. And in the end, that I keep saying this over and over again, we're lucky in our societies that we don't face persecution like that. But there are signs of things even here of, you know, of vandalism, of attacks on churches, of arson. It's growing in Europe by leaps and bounds, and we see it increasing here. Our bishops have done a survey of this. Many of us are going to have to face up to this, maybe not as red martyrs, but maybe as white martyrs.
1: Pope Francis called it once the friendly persecution in America. Very interesting, right?
0: Yeah.
1: Very interesting.
2: Dr. Royal, any just as you finished the second book, were there any new insights, you know, just in the whole dynamic of martyrdom after having completed that wonderful first book and now deeper into the 21st century?
0: Well, I suppose one of the things that struck me was how much the focus has changed. We still have a communist regime in China, but in the 20th century, it was atheist regimes by far, and basically communist regimes that produced the largest crop of martyrs. There were, you know, there were authoritarian states and whatnot in El Salvador and Nicaragua and Argentina and whatnot. But it was really the atheist, the ideologically atheist regimes. Now, I think the two elements in the 21st century that I would identify as threats is, one is obviously militant Islam, as we've been talking about. But I think the other is within our Western societies. Our Western elites don't pay much attention to Christian martyrs. And I think it's because they kind of have decided that, you know, Christianity is bad. It preached hate against gays. It kept on women. You know, Crusades, Galileo, all this nonsense that is... You know, it's a marginal part of what the Western history is. And so I think our Western elites are really soft on people who persecute or attack Christianity. And those of us who are fortunate to live in the West, and I consider myself extremely fortunate to live in the United States of America, I think we need to be careful about the way this sort of creeping soft anti-Christianity or however you want to describe it, is permeating our society, because we've got to be able to push back and defend ourselves against this. And we've got to be ready how to do that with our words, but also with our deeds.
1: Dr. Royal, we're so glad you were with us today. Tell everyone where we can get a copy of your book.
0: Well, the book is published by Sophia Institute Press, and you can go directly to their website and buy it there. And of course, it's available in bookshops, it's available in Amazon, Barnes & Noble online, and all those places. And it's also available in a Kindle edition and an audio version if you like listening to books. Wow. So,
1: well, Dr. Royal, once again, both of us thank you for this great gift of this book. Readable, understandable, synthesizes so much. It's a really great piece. So thank you for being with us today, too.
0: My pleasure. Thank you very much.
1: For Bishop John Barris, I'm Monsignor Jim Vlorn. We thank you for joining our discussion today. For more information on this book or encounter, you can visit cfntv.org. God bless everybody. We'll see you soon.
3: Hi, this is Riley Clemens, and you're watching Catholic Faith Network. For the

Hello and welcome to our program Where God Weeps, a program where we talk about the realities of the Catholic Church around the world, especially in those areas where she struggles to share her message as a result of persecution, discrimination, or simply difficult circumstances. Today we will be looking at the largest landlocked country in South America, Bolivia. It is bordered by Brazil, Paraguay, Peru, Argentina, and Chile. It is a multi-ethnic state with a population of more than 11 million people, almost 93% of which are Christian. The predominant language is Spanish, but there are 36 indigenous languages which also hold official status. Quechua, Guarani, and Aymara are the most commonly spoken. Let's take a look at the rich diversity of this South American country.

The state of Bolivia is located in the center of South America. With its 9 million inhabitants, it is a country characterized by great contrasts. Not only the diversity of its landscapes, but also the multicultural face of its population. Bolivia's rich history is internationally recognized through its extensive array of UN-declared World Heritage Sites. Among them, we find the city of Potosi, the historical city of Sucre, the Jesuit missions of Chiquitos, and the Tiahuanaco, the spiritual and political center of one of the ancient Aboriginal cultures of the region. Prior to the colonization in the 16th century, the peoples inhabiting the territory under the predominantly Inca Empire included the Aymara, Chiquitana, and Quechua tribes. With the arrival of the Spanish, the once proud population was reduced to slavery and served as labor to extract silver from the productive mines of Potosi, which served to create one of the most prosperous and populated centers of the Spanish Empire. The country gained its independence in 1825, taking the name of the military and political leader Simón Bolívar, who liberated and created the sovereign state independent of Spanish rule. As the boundaries of Bolivia's territory changed over the years, so too its political regimes, characterized by revolutions, military coups, and civil wars. The National Revolution of 1953 began a process of modernization and economic growth that changed the course of the country. This period of stability ended, however, with a dramatic fall in world prices for minerals extracted in the region. This economic instability resulted in political turmoil, a series of coups d'etat replacing different military leaders. Bolivia experienced a revival in 1982 with a turn to democracy. To strengthen the economy and reduce inflation, successive governments applied continuous measures of austerity and labor reforms, which generated recurrent social upheaval. In 2006, the first indigenous president of the country,

0: the charismatic Evo Morales came to power, and with it the country's policy became characterized by a left-wing implementation of nationalist and indigenous policies. Although the nationalization of Bolivia's natural resources has resulted in income growth, propelling Bolivia today to one of the region's economic leaders, the country still faces major challenges related to social inequality, poverty, violence, and drug trafficking.
1: What a rich history and culture, though fraught with great suffering. We're going to see how the Catholic Church in Bolivia seeks to meet some of the challenges we've heard about. But first, we're going to take a look at a challenge the Church herself is facing.
0: Church-state tensions are also increasing. Although nearly 4 out of 5 Bolivians are Catholic, with the swearing-in of Evo Morales in 2006, the Bible and cross were removed from the presidential palace, and Andean religious rituals replaced Catholic rites at state ceremonies. A watershed moment was the inauguration of the new constitution in 2009, which made the historically Catholic country a secular state. The secular government, inspired by a pre-Christian Andean folklore and a rejection of Western Christian culture, seeks to replace the church with a state as the center of Bolivian life. Official communication paints the church as a present-day symbol of Bolivia's bitter colonization history, and so-called decolonization legislation has increased church taxation, replaced Catholic religion classes with general religion and spirituality courses, mandated that all religious teachers be formed in state programs, as well as a failed effort to stop Catholic religious education in church-run schools. The church in Bolivia is also struggling with a decline in vocations and the reduced number of young people opting for consecrated life. Although Bolivia has a fairly large group of priests, it is not enough to serve the population and continues to depend on help from missionaries from the Universal Church. Do not be afraid to help each other. Fight to get ahead, Pope Francis said during his visit to Bolivia in 2015. Dialogue and consensus are the tools that the pontiff proposes to work together, although it is not always an easy path.
2: Unfortunately, there are many conflicts in our country, many confrontations. In Bolivia, there is practically no dialogue. And I think the Lord is telling us that this is not the way. He asks us to forget old grudges, to leave also the confrontation mentality that the strongest is the winner. He invites us to seek together in an open and sincere dialogue the good of all people, not only for a few, the empowered ones.
1: Being a priest in a country of such diversity and contrasts brings practical challenges as well as great marvels. On being ordained a bishop, Monsignor Percy Galvan was moved from Quechua diocese to one that is primarily Aymara. A new language, new costumes, and a dramatically higher altitude, Bishop Percy shares his experience.
3: Bien, en principio, la religiosidad, el amor de la gente a Dios, sus festividades, siempre están en torno a los santos, a los patronos del lugar, a la Virgen María, a Jesucristo. 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

0: Economic difficulties abound, and opportunities for training and employment remain scarce. In this context, with its sight fixed on hope and charity, the local church dedicates itself to serving children in the communities that surround this isolated town. Let's take a look.
1: The boarding schools were created in response to a need of the population. Many people in the countryside do not have the possibility of owning a townhouse, and thereby access to better education.

0: Pues es una realidad compleja.
1: It is a complex reality. These are children who come from fairly dysfunctional families, children that do not receive much support from their parents. If there were no boarding school, they would leave them to work in their field, taking care of the goats or taking care of the cowshed, or doing other things except studying.
2: Mainly help them here with their education, the things that one should learn at home. We teach them to be clean, to be neat, to study, and we sometimes even also work in the garden. Of course, it is at first hard for them, especially those who do not speak Spanish. They first learn Spanish here, and then they adapt to the environment. It is difficult for them, but most are content to have been given the opportunity to study and are happy here. They help us do our difficult homework, and if we do not have homework, they give us other things to do to keep us learning. We reinforce their reading and writing abilities here, which are very poor, as well as mathematics and Spanish, because language difficulties inhibit understanding, so we support them a lot in this area to improve their learning skills.
1: On many occasions, children who have already left come back to express their gratitude for the help they had received in the boarding school. They are grateful, very grateful, even for the occasional scolding. They appreciate all the help they received at the boarding school.
2: First, I did not want to stay. Then I got used to it. Now I don't want to leave.
1: We try to help them develop values that will encourage them to love their faith. In turn, they learn to live by them, as the Church asks of us. They welcome this formation. We also see to it that they are baptized and receive all the sacraments.
3: As of today, we have 15 boarding schools. We also have healthcare centers and, whenever possible, hospitals. When we go out to the communities, we try to help with medicines, sometimes with the food that we bring. But yes, we are limited by our financial resources because, unfortunately, we do not receive any support from the government.
4: The call to follow Christ sends us out to the edges of society, to those lonely, forgotten, and isolated. The Archbishop of Sucre, Most Reverend Jesus Juarez Párraga, tells us about reaching out to young people who have ended up in prison.
5: Pope Francis said, "If we want to help change history and promote real development, we need to hear the cry of the poor and commit ourselves to ending their marginalization." The Bolivian Church, having heard the Holy Father's call, has wholeheartedly adopted this mission, offering the renewing power of God's gospel to transform the region's hardest realities in a concrete way.
6: Los sacerdotes, gracias a Dios, se acercan a la población.
7: The priest, thank God, go out to the people to learn about their needs, and through different projects, tend to these people's basic needs. We believe that we don't have to do so many missions, but to be missionaries. I believe that is what our young people need. That is what we have to do, to use Jesus of Nazareth's method in our pastoral work with young people.
8: ¿Cómo están?
9: Bien.
8: ¿Quién les visita?
9: Nuestro papá.
8: que se llama su papá?
9: ¿Qué?
6: Estos jóvenes han perdido la libertad.
7: These young men have lost their freedom and have ended up in prison. They were caught working as what we call mules, which means carrying drugs.
3: I learned many things here. Father Pedro came here and taught us a lot. I didn't even know how to pray the rosary. Father Pedro taught me. They talked to me like the catechist. Honestly, the life that each of us have is to learn from the mistakes that we have made and not to fall again. And if we fall, to get up.
7: I remember what Saint John Bosco said one day. If this young man had been accompanied, supported, had had a father, a friend, what happened to him might not have happened to him.
3: I do not have a dad. When I was born, he was almost never with me. He was always on a trip. And so I just grew up with my mother. But Father Pedro and the Reverend taught me what a father is like. They gave me good advice. When I needed advice or something, they were always there for me. When they came, I could talk to them about my problems. And they always told me what to do, and things like that.
7: This is the challenge that Jesus of Nazareth, resurrected, left us. We find it in Luke chapter 24. Jesus stands in their midst, listens to them, walks by their side, and once he has heard their problems, he quotes the scriptures, God's promise, the joy of also being resurrected, like him. And so accompanied, they recognized him in the breaking of the bread.
4: Economic needs have forced many Bolivians to migrate. Some move within the country from poorer rural areas to the larger towns and cities in search of work. Many others emigrate to neighboring countries such as Chile, Argentina, and Brazil. Increasingly, there are many Bolivians in the United States and in Europe. At Pisiga, the border crossing from Bolivia to Chile, the Daughters of Charity of St. Vincent of Paul work hard to give respite to those who have left home and are making long and difficult journeys, whether they are leaving Bolivia or arriving.
10: En estos últimos tiempos, el trabajo migratorio y la realidad de nuestros hermanos migrantes es muy dolorosa.
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0: Can't you just feel it? The conflict is becoming apparent in our culture. It reminds me of those words of John Paul II. We're now living in the final confrontation between the gospel and the anti-gospel, between the church and the anti-church, between Christ and the antichrist. And if we don't choose to know God's word, to believe God's word, and follow God's word, we're going to be a sitting duck for all kinds of confusion, all kinds of disorder. Those are really important choices that people have to make.
1: And these choices are difficult. Who am I going to marry? What kind of life am I going to live? How am I going to raise my kids? What am I going to do with my time, my talent, and my treasure? And I have to make a choice today. Jesus says to each one of us, I came that you might have life and have it to the full. The question is, do we want it? Welcome, friends, to another week of The Choices We Face. I'm Peter Herbeck, and it's my great delight to be switching chairs with Ralph, because today what we're going to do is we're going to talk to Ralph about his new book. So what is Ralph's new book? The book is The Coming Judgment. The Coming Judgment, an incredibly important subject that's often not talked about. And Ralph is particularly gifted in my mind, and I think a lot of people agree with it, being able to see and understand why it's so important. So welcome, Ralph.
0: Thanks, Peter. And quite honestly, the booklet that we offered last year, your booklet on judgment, has been one of the most requested booklets we've ever received. And it's really an excellent short version of what I do a longer version of here. So I think we both have a lot of concern and interest in this subject.
1: Yeah, I remember you might even have given the title to me as an idea last year, the booklet, Does God Judge?
0: Yeah.
1: You know, because a lot of people say, well, my God doesn't judge
0: anything.
1: And there's just a lot of confusion there around that whole subject. But your book, right? Let's talk about that.
0: Yeah. Okay.
1: So The Coming Judgment is what it's called.
0: Well, I've been concerned about the fact that every time at the end of the liturgical year, when we start talking about God's judgment and the upheaval in nature and, you know, just all those quote scary things, the second coming of the Lord that people don't want to talk about, I don't think I've ever been in a church where they've ever talked about it. So I'm saying, hey, this is a major theme, you know, in Catholic faith. It's in the creed. He's coming again in glory to judge the living and the dead. It's in the liturgical year. Advent is not just preparing for Christmas, but it's preparing for the second coming of the Lord and the final judgment. And it's in the prayers of the Mass. It's in the Lord's Prayer. I mean, it's everywhere. And it's just really part and parcel of our fundamental faith, our fundamental worldview of what's really going on here. And I to this day, I still marvel that it's so little talked about, because it's so central to what Jesus himself teaches, what the apostles teach, you know.
1: And the catechism is very clear on it.
0: Peter, how could this be? why is this happening?
1: Yeah, the silence around this subject. And I think there's a bunch of reasons for it. I think they're worth kind of identifying some of them. Just the wrong idea of Jesus. You know, people say my Jesus would never judge anybody. You know, Jesus is maybe mainly the affirmer of people. He's come to affirm people in their decisions and their choices.
0: Yeah.
1: Instead of the real Jesus is coming to say, change the direction you're moving in. Repent. Yeah. Turn to me. I'm bringing the kingdom. Everybody needs the kingdom. Everybody needs salvation.
0: Yeah.
1: Everybody needs to make that turn, because repentance means to turn from the other directions we're going in. And those directions can be wrong ideas about who God is.
0: Yeah.
1: Right?
0: Jesus has come to affirm God's love for us, but he's come to challenge us, you know, to turn away from worldly wisdom, worldly ways, fleshly ways, to turn away from those things that are false and wrong, and to take upon ourselves a new mind, renew your mind by the power of the Holy Spirit and the Word of God.

0: And so Jesus has not just come to comfort, he's come to challenge and correct.
1: Right. And to save, yeah, to literally save, yes, is the, yeah, you know, the bottom line. Yeah. So I think, yeah, and some things also, I think sometimes preachers, teachers, you know, priests, others, teachers, don't want to talk about the subject because it could make people feel uncomfortable.
0: I know.
1: Or they don't want people to feel bad about themselves, you know? And I remember, yeah, once, even with our team, one of our, Pete Burak actually said, we were having a discussion and he said, you know, the loving sayings of Jesus, you know, are so moving and inspiring, but the hard sayings are, I said, time out, Pete. There's not a word that ever came out of Jesus' mouth as a teaching that wasn't an expression of love.
0: Yeah.
1: Of love. And so you can get the wrong idea,
0: yeah,
1: about the whole thing. And yeah.
0: Jesus knows we need to be shocked out of our ordinary way of looking at things in order to start looking at things from the viewpoint of God. Yeah. He, you know, Peter Kraft, you know, your yeah, buddy, you know, you, yeah, did those interviews with him. He wrote the book called Jesus Shock. And he said, if you're not shocked by what Jesus says, you're not paying attention. I think large parts of the church aren't paying attention. I find that even in the liturgy, even in preaching, just recently, we had the text from Luke chapter 13, where people asked Jesus the question, will there be few in number who are saved? Now, because he doesn't give numbers and because he doesn't give percentages, people think, oh, he doesn't really answer the question, but he does. But I had occasion to hear two or three different preachers preaching on that text, and they ignored the most important thing that's there, Jesus' answer to the question. So what does Jesus say? He says, try very hard to enter by the narrow door, because many will try to and will not be able to. And when the door closes, you're going to be outside knocking, saying, let me in. But I'm going to say to you, I don't know who you are. And then you're going to respond saying, well, gee, we listened to your teachings. We ate and drank with you in the streets. So these are people who are sympathetic to Jesus. These are people who ate and drank with him. And not everybody got close enough to eat and drink with Jesus. So they were close. And Jesus says, I don't know you. Now, how could that be? And he even says, depart from me, you evildoers. How could these well-intentioned people, these curious people, these sympathetic people be called evildoers? Because they didn't do what Jesus was asking them to do. They didn't obey him. Yeah. They didn't enter into relationship with him. They didn't repent. They didn't become a disciple. They stayed back saying, oh, that's nice.
1: Yeah.
0: You know, so this is kind of shocking. Now, Vatican II says the very same thing in Lumen Gentium section 14. It says, it's not enough to be a Catholic just in your body, but in your mind and heart and soul, you have to conform to Jesus in what you believe and what you do and what you think. And if you don't, not only will you not be saved, but you'll be the more severely judged. So this is Vatican II, where, you know, everything is positive. And it's not. It's very positive. It's positively presenting the message of salvation, but it's a message of salvation.
1: Exactly. And it's a message that demands a response.
0: Yeah.
1: I think one of the things that the Lord finds challenging at times is to say, are you hearing me?
0: Yeah.
1: Did you hear what I just said? I think that was one of the titles you wanted for your new book. And it's absolutely true. It's like, Jesus, I'm coming to tell you exactly the situation that you're in.
0: Yeah.
1: And I'm giving you a way out of danger to safety.
0: Yeah.
1: I'm bringing you from death to life. That's why I'm here.
0: Yeah.
1: And I want to bring you home to my Father to share in what we have. So to receive it, you need to make a decision,
0: yeah,
1: a decision that corresponds to the severity and the depth of which I'm communicating this to you.
0: Yeah.
1: This is everything. It's so much everything. I'm going to die on a cross,
0: yeah,
1: to make it possible for you to share in the life of my Father, my life. And without responding to my act of love by a full surrender of your life, and that means believing what I'm saying to you, you know, and getting it in. And the Holy Spirit is the one who helps us really lay hold of it in a deeper level. That's critical, and not just drifting. And I think I go back, Ralph, to, you know my family background and things. And I was a typical Catholic teenage kid, just like all my friends, you know, we go ahead, go to church on Sunday because our parents, we just go to church. I don't remember ever talking about these things with anybody. We occasionally got some teaching on it in church, I mean, in the Catholic school, but it wasn't really presented with any sense of urgency or a decision needs to be made.

0: And I'm just kind of drifting along and, you know, hey, I'm a good guy. I mean, you know, I'm going to go to heaven because I'm, why? Because I'm a good guy.
1: I'm a normal Catholic kid.
0: I don't hurt people. Yeah, I'm a Catholic guy. I don't hurt people. No. I'm not a mean person or something like that. Although I was committing sins that I come to find out were going to, I would be not able to enter into the kingdom of God if I didn't repent of those kinds of sins. You know what I mean? Yeah. Real serious sins, you know, that people today, the same thing's like, oh, it's not that big of a deal.
1: Yeah.
0: You know?
1: Yeah.
0: And until I heard really solid preaching, actually when I got baptized in the Holy Spirit and heard you and I heard other people years ago, it was like Father Mike Scanlon, it was very clear. What? Pay attention. What is Jesus saying?
1: Yeah.
0: And that was the game changer for me.
1: Yeah. You know, no, the Peter, game changer. That's so well said. Really, everything that Jesus is saying is calling for a response. He's not just calling for that was interesting or that was inspiring. He's calling for a response of giving ourselves to him and accepting his mercy, accepting the forgiveness of sins. And not only that, but actually joining ourselves to him, actually becoming one body and one spirit with him. It's pretty radical what scripture says. We need to become one body, one spirit with him through baptism, you know, through saying yes, through responding. And honestly, if we're not part of Jesus, we're not going to be in heaven with him, because heaven is Jesus. Heaven is being part of Jesus and being introduced to the glory of the Father. And people don't understand that it's not just a matter of something, believing something in your head, but it's giving yourself and becoming part of Jesus's body.
0: Yeah. I think one of the scenes in the Bible that really does communicate Jesus's zeal for the Father's house, meaning that the holiness of God, the holiness of the Father, is when he comes into the temple and he turns over the tables. Because you got people exchanging, you know, buying and selling in the house of God, and they're not connecting with the holy, with what's really going on.
1: Yeah, that's right.
0: And he comes to wake them. Just describe, like, talk about that a little bit, because I know that's in your book. I think you make a reference to it in your book.
1: Yeah. Well, even, you know, actually one of the most amazing depictions of that is in the TV series, The Chosen.
0: Okay.
1: Honestly, one of the most amazing episodes of The Chosen is Jesus cleansing the temple. Until you actually see what it was like, and it really was like this. He was overturning the tables of the money changers. That's a violent act. He was using a whip, you know. I mean, like his own disciples were like saying, what is he doing? Has he lost it? And then they remember the scripture passage, zeal for his Father's house will consume him. But, you know, zeal for the Father's house is supposed to consume us. We're supposed to be zealous for the glory of God, zealous for the honor and dignity of Christ, zealous for the truth of his word, zealous for the awesome sacrifice he gave for our salvation. And it's hard not to see that zeal in the church
0: today. You know, and Jesus is bringing, you know, he had zeal for the Father's house. He knows the Father from all eternity.
1: Yeah.
0: The holiness of the Father.
1: Yeah.
0: The love of the Father. And we were made by the Father, for the Father, right? Through the Lord, and to become like him. But sin and death has separated us. Sin and the temptations and the devil and a fallen world separate us from that. And we don't see the seriousness of it.
1: Yeah.
0: And this is why Jesus, in that moment, I just can just imagine, Father, they're not seeing this. And this is your house.
1: Yeah.
0: This is your holiness. And guess what's the temple of the Lord today? It's the body of Christ, the church.
1: Yeah.
0: And I think throughout history, we have to have the kind of preaching and teaching that really does communicate the same thing.
1: Yeah.
0: That is, we can't let the unholy just make its way throughout the church. We can't have false teaching. We can't have people affirming lifestyles and all kinds of things that are radically offensive to God. Or lifestyles, or people feeling confident and cushy that the decisions that they're making with their life, I'm living the way I want to live. And hey, I get to church a few times a year. You know, I give some money to the church. I'm just fine. Instead of saying, have I met the Holy One?
1: Yeah.
0: And he examines my life. And if I'm not seeing my life as Jesus sees me, I'm in a delusion. I'm in a demonic delusion that if I think my life is in a place that's different than what Jesus sees. And he comes to us and says, look, I'm coming to save you from your sins. They're killing you. You even call some of your sins just like, hey, some things I kind of like to do. They're no big deal.
1: Yeah.
0: But we have to come into agreement with who the Lord absolutely knows us to be in our relationship with God the Father.
1: Yeah.
0: Right?
1: Yeah.
0: And that means then opening your mind and heart completely to it.
1: Yeah.
0: Right? And receiving it. And then

0: agreeing with Jesus and then repenting and turning toward him and following him.
1: Yeah. It reminds me of the zeal of St. Francis Xavier, who just got lit on fire by conversion. He went through the spiritual exercise of St. Ignatius, and he really met the Lord, and he really said, I'm under the banner of the Lord. I'm rejecting Satan. I'm going with Jesus. And then he went to the missions, and he came back to Paris, and he said, all these Catholics are here at the University of Paris, and they're studying the faith, but where's the zeal for souls? You know, souls are perishing. Come on, let's get going and really bring the message of salvation to people. And one of the reasons why I did this book is that, you know, I've written about it in the past, but I just feel like I keep seeing it in deeper and deeper ways. But I also keep seeing how there's almost like a fog over the church. It's almost like a shield or something, keeping people from hearing the warnings that Jesus is giving, and their salvation is in danger. You know, one of the most respected seminary rectors in the country is Father Carter Griffin in the St. John Paul II Seminary in Washington, D.C., and he's a wonderful guy, and it's a wonderful seminary. And he wrote in one of his books, he says, you're going to be surprised at what I'm saying here, but I think the one thing that's keeping back any urgency to evangelization is silence about the doctrine of hell. Hmm. It is surprising. He says that's the one main reason why I think that there's no urgency about evangelization. And of course, what he's saying is that there's consequences. There's consequences to not accepting the love of God. There's consequences to not paying attention to what he's saying. And there's eternal consequences. Now, people say that's not fair. How could a compassionate God ever send anybody to hell? Well, because the gift he's offering us is so awesome, and because of the nature of the gift, which is relationship with God, God doesn't want robots or slaves. He's offering friendship. He's offering a marriage relationship. He's offering deep union. And he doesn't want to force anybody, because it wouldn't be friendship. It wouldn't be love if you force people.
0: Yeah.
1: And so he's giving people the awesome chance to say yes to the most amazing gift, eternal life, eternal love, eternal goodness, eternal joy. But he's also giving them the option of saying no and clinging to their sin and clinging to their rebellion and clinging to the disobedience, which is hell. And this isn't just a little side thing that Jesus says. This is a central part of his preaching and teaching. You know, that most famous little passage in John chapter 3, you know, the little summary of the gospel that we used to see guys running around sports stadiums with.
0: Yeah.
1: God so loved the world that he gave his only son, that whoever believes in him will not perish, but have eternal life. It's a good, really short summary of the gospel. It's all about love, but it's about us being lost and needing love. And the love comes to us in the form of Jesus. God so loved the world that he gave his only son. What an amazing thing for God the Father to do, to give his only son into our hands so that we could hear his message, so we could see his sacrifice, we could notice his miracles and believe and repent and so be saved and not perish. But the consequences of not believing in Jesus, not paying attention to Jesus, is perishing, is being lost, this eternal separation from God is hell. And so we're offered either hell or eternal life. Now it's a no-brainer, right?
0: Yeah.
1: It's the no-brainer except for our fallen mind. It's a no-brainer except for the confusion in our mind and heart. It's no-brainer except for our selfishness and our rebellion and our lust and our greed. It's a no-brainer, but there's a power in God's word to deliver us from that delusion, to deliver us from those addictions, to deliver us from those idols and bring us into eternal life.
0: Yeah, and there's also, Ralph, it's not just accepting the idea of the truth,
1: right,
0: and even acknowledging, okay, yes, I am a sinful person and I need God's help, but what Jesus is requiring is a total response of our whole person and our whole life.
1: Yeah.
0: You know what I mean? Say, to really answer the question, to whom do I belong now? I am being called into a relationship with the Lord that I offer everything I have to him,
1: yep,
0: and what I'm able to do at the time, what I understand to be everything,
1: yes,
0: at the time, you
1: yep
0: know? And over throughout our lives, he shows us more,
1: yep,
0: but we need to give. But that our intentions of the heart is to say, Jesus, you first.
1: Yeah.
0: You're first. I want to do, like Paul says, now, because of what I've come to understand,
1: yep,
0: of the condition that I'm in and what the Lord is giving me, I make it my aim now

0: now in life to please him.
1: Yeah.
0: That's what life's all about as a Catholic.
1: Yeah.
0: Right.
1: Yeah. And another wonderful thing, Peter, that I found about why I wanted to do this book is I've really studied more deeply on these issues, and I've really discovered some really solid works of scholarship that even opened my eyes even more than they're open. My eyes were open, but they're open more. There's a book by a famous Bible scholar. He did the Sacra Pagina commentary on Romans, and he did a book saying every single one of Paul's epistles is in light of the coming judgment. Mm-hmm. And you don't notice it until you hear that. But then you say, yes, I was just reading 1 Thessalonians, and there's so many references to, you know, he's going to save you from the wrath to come. He's, you know, hang in there until he comes again. You know, it's all throughout Paul's writings. But also Jesus says there's going to be a final judgment. There's going to be, he's going to come again in glory. And he tells us what it's going to be like when he comes in glory. In Matthew 24, he says, it's going to be just like it was in Noah's time. People are going to be eating and drinking, buying and selling, marrying and giving in marriage until the flood came and destroyed them all. And then Jesus says, so will it be at the coming of the Son of Man. So Jesus is saying, wake up to the prophetic signs, wake up to the prophetic warnings, wake up to the voice of God that's sounding forth in the world in so many different ways, because the judgment is coming. He for sure is coming in glory to judge the world and the living and the dead. And there's going to be heaven and there's going to be hell. And no matter what we thought it should be like, no matter what delusion we were under, it's going to be, those delusions are going to be destroyed. Those false ideas are going to be destroyed. We can say, oh my God, this was true. Yeah. Oh my God, what Jesus said was really true.
0: Yeah.
1: They're going to look upon the one that they pierced and beat their chest.
0: Yeah, Ruffin, not only is that day coming, the day of the Lord, but I could die an hour from now, whatever.
1: Yes, you know exactly what
0: I
1: mean?
0: And then I appear before the judgment seat of Christ.
1: Yes.
0: And what will happen at that moment? What's the basis upon which I'm going to be judged?
1: Faith and works. We're going to be judged on the basis of whether we believe Jesus and surrendered to him, and whether as best we could, we obeyed him. That means the Ten Commandments. That means paying attention to what he says about marriage and sexuality. One of the huge delusions that are leading so many people to hell is this false idea. You know, you even hear high church people saying, well, sexual sins aren't the most important sins. Well, maybe not. You know, maybe pride, maybe other things are greater, but as a matter of fact, sexual sins are serious enough to exclude you from the kingdom of God. So is that serious enough? I think it is,
0: yeah.
1: You know?
0: I mean, those vice lists from Paul, for example, in Paul's preaching is really clear. He actually says the things that will, if we don't repent of them, we're going to end up separated from God forever.
1: Yeah, 1 Corinthians chapter 6, Ephesians chapter 5, Galatians chapter 5, Revelation 21, 22. 1 Corinthians 6, Paul says, don't let anybody deceive you. Peter, there's a massive deception that's just like been a fog that's crept into the church and it's just keeping people blinded. Paul says, don't let anybody deceive you. The immoral will not enter the kingdom of God. And then he spells it out, the fornicator, the adulterer, the person who engages in homosexual activity. He's not talking about tendencies or temptations, but he's saying people who do sexual things with other people of the same sex won't enter the kingdom of God. The drunkard, the idolater, the robber will not enter the kingdom of God. So, I mean, what could be clearer? Yeah. What could be clearer? And I'm in pain when I hear people say, let's welcome the LGBTQ community to the church. By all means, let's welcome them to the church, but let's welcome them to meet the real Jesus. Let's welcome them to faith and repentance. Let's call them to turn away from actions that we know will lead them to hell. We are not truly being compassionate to anybody in sexual sin by pretending that it's okay or being silent about the need for repentance.
0: Yeah, it's also very common for young people to live together, you know, couples
1: exactly.
0: They're not married
1: yeah.
0: yet, you know, so,
1: yeah.
0: and probably regularly engaging in,
1: yeah.
0: you know, they might call it lovemaking, but it's fornication,
1: yeah, right.
0: you know, in the eyes of God.
1: Right.
0: So you say, well, I love this person. So God's got to be okay with it. You
1: yeah.
0: know what I mean? To say, well, no, we have to ask, that's presumption.
1: Yeah.
0: We have to ask the question, Jesus, does this act that I'm intending Is it love? Is it love from your perspective, yeah. Jesus? What you define it, you tell me what it is.
1: Yeah.
0: That's what I want to know
1: yeah.
0: because I know what's at stake for yeah. that person and for me,
1: yeah.
0: right? But instead we just kind of blur it over, you know, he'll get it, everybody will get it. I'll just do what I kind of want to do, which is really crazy. Go back to John 3 for a minute, Ralph, because yeah, yes. you finish that off because it's pretty

0: sobering. We all know the part about, for God so loved the world that he gave his only son and whoever believes in him, but there's more to that passage critical.
1: It goes on beyond verse 16, verses 17, 18, 19. It takes those who believe are not condemned, but those who don't believe are condemned already.

0: No, we're under condemnation. And if we die in that state, we are condemned forever. And then like John chapter 5, it says, the day is coming when people are going to hear the voice of the Son of God and people are going to rise from their dead. Some are going to rise to the resurrection of glory. Some are going to rise to the resurrection of condemnation. There's going to be a separation of the human race. It's all mixed up right now. But there's two different races here, like St. Augustine said. There's the city of God and the city of man. There's people who are sons and daughters of God. There are people, though, who are under condemnation because they haven't repented. They haven't believed. They haven't been baptized.
1: Brothers and sisters, the stakes are high. Ralph, how can people get the book?
0: Well, it's available through renewalministries.net. It's available on Amazon. It's available, you know, everywhere. And I think it would be a useful thing for people to have.
1: Yes. Thank you for writing it.
0: Yes. Yeah.
1: And friends, I encourage you to go to our website at renewalministries.net and take a look at our YouTube videos that we've created. Ralph's talked quite a bit on these things, and maybe they're shorter than the program, even some of them, but we have to help people see this and understand this. This is absolutely critical. And one of the things that also that is a benefit of hearing it all, like hearing it clearly and saying yes to the clear message, is your life begins to change.
0: Yeah.
1: That's when the promises of God really start coming. When we come into agreement with God's plan for us and we start saying, okay, I'm not the designer of my own life. I'm not the truth designer. You know what I mean? I'm not the source of truth. You are, Lord. You're the source of truth. And now I want to set my eyes with other brothers and sisters who want to set their hearts and minds on that truth and live it.
0: Yeah, life becomes better on this earth. It doesn't become paradise because paradise is still ahead, but it becomes better.
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6: Mary's Meals is a simple, practical work of love carried out in the name of Mary, the Mother of Jesus. Please join us in this movement.

0: a lot about Jesus, but I didn't know Jesus.
1: Wow.
0: So the kind of the ritualistic version of the faith was inside me, where I would go and I would attend and this and that, but nothing actually stuck.
1: Yeah. And I have to say, that is so common for Catholics.
0: Yeah.
1: You know, I mean, we know about Jesus.
0: Yeah.
1: We memorized all the right things.
0: You punch your card. Yeah. On Sunday, you punch your card.
1: Yeah, but do we know him?
0: Yeah.
1: And is he in charge of our lives?
0: Mm-hmm.
1: You know, not always the case.
0: Yes. Well, he wasn't in charge of my life by any stretch. All right, this whole Jesus guy, this obscure carpenter who apparently died for me 2,000 years ago, like, all right, I'll open my heart this much. I'll consider the reality of this, that it's true. And Dan, literally that moment, it's like the Lord kicked the door open. But I met my friend Diamond. Diamond was a black guy.
1: Yeah.
0: I always said he looked like Lenny Kravitz and he sounded like Maxwell. He was like born for star. And him and I slept. I met him down there, and then he had nowhere to go. He was in a group home. So I invited him to come back to my place.
1: Wow.
0: And he ended up sleeping in my pull-out sofa with me, because my mom and I had a one-bedroom apartment for about 5 years of my life.
1: He was like my brother. So how did your mom respond to that? Because I can't imagine most moms saying, oh, sure, your buddy can come live with us.
0: She's always been like that.
1: Really?
0: Yeah, she always had that, if somebody needs help, our house is an open door.
1: Wow.
0: Literally, not one day of my life have I ever seen color.
1: Wow.
0: And it's because my mom brought that upon me from my 85-pounders in football, my buddy Arkeem. He used to come over, and like there was never that dynamic of, even the humor of it was never involved in my day-to-day life.
1: Yeah.
0: My mom was just, hey, listen, people are people.
1: Yeah.
0: And it became even more real that people were people, turned into people that I have to love because of our Lord. Kind of was infected and germinated inside of my thought process, and was like, all right, these aren't just the people that I have to consider people. These are not, and I'm not talking about any sort of people, but people in general. I have to love everyone.
1: Yeah.
0: Because that's what he did.
1: Lord God, we just ask you to bless this time. We just give this time to you. Ask you to be in charge of it. Hail Mary,
2: full of grace, the Lord is with thee. Blessed art thou among women, and blessed is the fruit of thy womb, Jesus. Holy Mary, Mother of God, pray for us sinners, now and at the hour of our death. Amen.
1: St. Andrew,
0: pray for us.
1: The Father, and the Son, and the Holy Spirit. Amen. All right, so Sal, I'm so excited to have you here with us. It's been an interesting time, I know, for our police officers. It's been a challenging time. It's been a challenging time for some of our minority communities as well. And I just think it's a time when we need to just hear people share their story of who they are as people and their own walk with Christ. So that's all we want to hear. It's just your story. No debates, no anything like that. Just tell us about Sal and Sal's relationship with God.
0: Well, I was the cliche born Catholic. Didn't really know my faith whatsoever. Went to Mass, you know, on Sundays. Sometimes my dad had me. I'm a only child of a single mother. My dad was in kind of the weekend warrior with me.
1: Okay.
0: He kind of had the gritty duty of taking me to church every weekend. My mom would every now and then do it, things like that. She did teach me all my prayers.
1: Mm-hmm.
0: But I guess the phrase of, I knew a lot about Jesus, but I didn't know Jesus.
1: Wow.
0: So, the kind of the ritualistic version of the faith was inside me, where I would go and I would attend and this and that, but nothing actually stuck.
1: Yeah.
0: We were on our way to Blockbuster. She pulled off to the side of the road in her brand new Corvette to help a guy in his van that flipped.
1: Yeah.
0: In the process of that, so another car came by that was drinking, hit the van. The van spun and hit my mom. I was still in the car on the phone with the police, and she helped this guy to the van. She had broken pelvis, 3 broken ribs, punctured lung, fractured skull, and brain hemorrhaging. Full amnesia, forgot who I was for like a week. And then sitting there in the hospital, that's what I was saying about like my Tim's. I remember what I was wearing. I remember sitting there in the hospital, and literally I heard the voice of, to this day it was crazy. I literally heard the voice of God say that to me.
1: Wow.
0: Sal, you could trust me or you could trust yourself.
1: Wow.
0: And I just started to cry, and I just said, all right, Lord. I guess you're real.
1: Yeah.
0: And then I felt this warm sensation come over me, dude.
1: Wow.
0: Like somebody literally hugged me.
1: Wow.
0: And that's just, that was the springboard of me just really kind of building on that relationship with Jesus Christ all the way to today. And it wasn't this grandiose conversion, you know, I didn't.

0: it was just more or less like, okay, I trust that you're real, you know? And that's when that thought was almost spoken to me. I feel like that you could either trust me, Sal, or you could trust yourself.
1: Wow.
0: And I just said, all right, Lord, I'll trust you.
1: Yeah.
0: From here on out, if my mom lives, I'll trust you. If my mom dies, I'll trust you.
1: Wow.
0: That literally, that if it's in your hands, then I'm untouchable, more or less.
1: Wow.
0: And then that's started the ball rolling.
1: Yeah.
0: I went back to my old self.
1: Sure.
0: I went
1: sure.
0: back to 2/3 of my old self, I should say.
1: Yeah.
0: And once kind of everything kind of cooled off and mm-hmm. that happened, and then kind of jumping back, my mom invited me to come back to church.
1: Right.
0: And in that invitation, I just said, well, I want to be with you. So yeah, I'll start walking through the doors again. Mm-hmm. And that's when she had asked me, more or less as a man at 15 years old at that point, you need to accept this for you.
1: I love that your mom asked you that, because or challenged you in that way. Because something I say all the time is, I say, you know, as Catholics, we're often baptized as infants.
0: Yes.
1: And I say, at baptism, a decision was made for us.
0: Mm-hmm.
1: But before we die, a decision has to be made by us.
0: Yes.
1: Like, am I in or out with God? Like for real. Like,
0: yeah.
1: like not just,
0: yeah.
1: I'll show up at church sometimes. Like, for real, is Jesus God? And if he is,
0: yeah.
1: am I going to let him be in charge and be God in my life? Or am I going to keep him out and therefore not let him be who he is to me?
0: Yeah.
1: And so 15 years old, 14, 15 years old, you start to cross that threshold mm-hmm. of a real relationship with God, wanting to imitate him, let him be in charge. So where did you go from there? I mean, I'm sure it wasn't just smooth sailing.
0: No. Believe it or not, I to get into the funny nitty gritty of my background, it was I had a friend of mine, a close friend of mine, his name was Diamond Jewel Stone.
1: Okay.
0: It's his actual name. I met him when I was breakdancing in Philly. And my mom gave me 3 rules when I was growing up. They were kind of generic, but you know, once we started our relationship, started really coming together, and our Lord was involved in that relationship. It wasn't just the mm-hmm. human aspect of it. She said, no drink until you're 21, mm-hmm. no drugs, no sex till you're married.
1: Wow.
0: If you follow those 3 rules, then I'll trust you.
1: Wow.
0: You know, and again, amidst the many other rules, but those are the 3 main things.
1: Yeah.
0: And I said, okay.
1: Yeah.
0: I said, all right, Mom, that's fair. Can I go break dance in the city? Because that's what I used to, I don't know how I got into it. My cousin did it. I loved it. And
1: yeah.
0: I started learning myself, started going to gymnasiums and learning how to head spin and all this other crazy
1: yeah.
0: stuff. And I started going to the city and breakdancing in the city at all the clubs down there. And while taking my faith with me somehow, it was kind of, you know, interesting. But I met my friend Diamond. Diamond
1: yeah.
0: was a black guy.
1: Yeah.
0: I always said he looked like Lenny Kravitz and he sounded like Maxwell. He was like born for stardom. And him and I slept. I met him down there. And then he had nowhere to go. He was in a group home.
1: Hmm.
0: So I invited him to come back to my place.
1: Wow.
0: And he ended up sleeping in my pullout sofa with me, because my mom and I had a 1-bedroom apartment
1: yeah.
0: for about 5 years of my life.
1: Praise
0: like he was like my brother.
1: Wow.
0: You know, I never pushed him into the faith. He always respected a point of view, and I always kind of joked with him about it and this
1: yeah.
0: and that, but he did his own thing, but also respected where I came from.
1: So how did your mom respond to that? Because I can't imagine most moms saying, oh, sure, your buddy can come
0: She's
1: live with us.
0: She's always been like that.
1: Really?
0: Yeah. She always had that, if somebody needs help, our house is an open door.
1: Wow.
0: Literally, not one day of my life have I ever seen color.
1: Wow.
0: And it's because my mom brought that upon me from my 85-pounders in football, my
1: wow.
0: buddy Arkeem. He used to come over, and like there was never that dynamic of, even the humor of it was never involved in my day-to-day life.
1: Yeah.
0: My mom was just, hey, listen, people are people.
1: Yeah.
0: And it became even more real that people were people, turned into people that I have to love because of our Lord. Kind of was infected and germinated inside of my thought process, and was like, all right, these aren't just the people that I have to consider people. These are
1: yeah.
0: not, and I'm not talking about any sort of people, but just people in general. I have to love everyone.
1: Yeah.
0: Because that's
1: yeah.
0: what he did. Getting back, Diamond and I were breakdancing in the city, pretty much going out all the time. And then he ended up just, he 5 years later, he got his own job, and he finally, like, he moved out. I continued on with, you know, my day to day. I ended up, believe it or not, out of high school, I was enrolling in St. Charles.
1: Mm-hmm.
0: I really had a vocation. I thought I went on a vocational retreat. I spent 11 days at a Trappist monastery in Kentucky.
1: Wow.
0: it was wild, the roller coaster ride.
1: But, so you were considering the priesthood at that time. Yeah.
0: And I was going through the process, mm-hmm. and then you know, ended up kind of God. The way I look at it is God kind of puts a brick wall in front of my face, and you know, he's like, all right, just run to that wall and trust me. That's all I want you to do. And you're not going to be able to see past it. Just trust me. And I just was like, all right. Well, I ran to the wall, and he was like, all right, now I want you to go this way. He opened up a window there before I hit the wall, and you know, led me from that desire of the SEM to going to law enforcement. I became a corrections officer.
1: Wow. So, you know, I have a couple friends like that who began in the seminary. And what they discovered was it was just the longing for God mm-hmm. that we all have, for him to be the God of our lives. And yet that then God had a different vocation. But but that was how just that they felt called, because I love God. I want God to be number one in my life. Mm-hmm. And God said, well, this is how we're going to accomplish that. Yeah. And then after journeying with that, God said, now that I'm number one for real, let me show you where I'm going to take you. And as a married guy myself, I understand that journey quite a bit. So you went from there, so from pursuing a potential vocation of the priesthood to police work? How did that transition go?
0: I went into corrections, actually.
1: Okay.
0: This is not the job I ever thought I'd have. I did not, even my buddies now, I'll pull them over every now and then, and they're like, Sal?
1: Yeah.
0: And I'm like, I know. And they're like, what in the world? How did you even get this? I'm like, I have no idea.
1: Yeah.
0: And
1: well, that has to be God.
0: I went into corrections, and like we had said earlier, I was the unofficial chaplain in the jail.
1: Yeah.
0: You know, guys would bust my chops about the faith. I was always reading scripture. But as much as they would bust my chops about it, they would end up coming to me later on privately and saying, you know, hey, Sal, could you... like, explain to me why you believe so deeply in this. You know, I don't understand. And again, you know, I didn't have some grand, you know, knowledge or theological degree about any of this stuff. Mm-hmm. I just was like, listen, this Jesus guy is got some truth to him.
1: Yeah. Okay.
0: All of a sudden, when you look at scripture, it's just simple. And you're like, okay. And then all of a sudden, the spiritual end of it comes on board without even realizing it. And, and you know, the truth of Jesus being God and everything starts to kind of, you know, manifest itself, and you're like, wait a second, I got to look into this more.
1: Yeah.
0: And that's the correctional thing. That's pretty much how the faith progressed in the jail.
1: Yeah.
0: And
1: So you start walking with God, you make a personal decision about him, 14, 15 years old. You're blessed with these relationships with people, African-American people, mm-hmm. diverse community, despite living in a relatively not diverse community in Makefield. Seminary, corrections, feeling like the corrections chaplain in some ways, like we were saying. So where does it go from there?
0: I went from, this is kind of funny, I went from being a CO, which is corrections officer, for 2 years, and my mom had worked for a small religious store in Trenton after the accident, because she lost her job making very good money to making pretty much pennies, you know, whatever a Catholic shop clerk makes, you know, and the owner of that shop had passed away.
1: Okay.
0: And she had enough saved up. She bought the store.
1: Wow.
0: You know, she had met my father, my stepdad now. He's my dad as far as I'm concerned. And they together pooled their money together and they bought this Catholic shop.
1: Wow.
0: And they moved it from where it was at in Trenton to Morrisville. And my mom said, hey, I need your help.
1: Wow.
0: And so I was like, all right, well, I guess this is the best of both worlds.
1: Yeah.
0: You know, And I started working for our little shop in Morrisville. And I mean, that was incredible. I was there for 5 years where I met my wife.
1: Mm.
0: And it was the Ave Maria shop, little shop in Morrisville. It was fantastic. And I got to the point where I was like, all right, Mom, like, this is a fantastic shop, but I'm married now, and I don't think the store is necessarily going to be able to, you know, hold up two full-time families, you know, and, you know, financially. So she continued it, and I pretty much said, well, I might as well figure something out. And one of my closest friends was a police officer at the time.
1: Yeah.
0: And he's like, dude, you should be a cop.
1: Yeah.
0: And I was like, no way.
1: Yeah.
0: I don't want to be a cop.
1: Right.
0: You know, I just don't want to do the job. I have no desire to do this job. And he's like,
1: I got to pause you there for a second. So when I look at you, the first thought that comes to my mind is not, he probably was in the seminary for a while, and he probably used to be a part owner of a Catholic shop. Like, I see big, strong, tough guy who I'd be a little intimidated by if I got pulled over.
0: I like to break the molds. And believe it or not, I love the agency I work for. Obviously, we can have facial hair.
1: Yeah.
0: My

0: hair's longer. I don't have the very squared away look.
1: Okay.
0: Again, for me, it works really well.
1: Yeah.
0: You know, I'm able to approach anybody.
1: Yeah.
0: And there's a sense of de-escalation that just automatically happens.
1: Praise
0: if
1: God.
0: There's a reason to be escalated, it just it comes across in such a peaceful way.
1: Yeah.
0: And not only being getting made fun of, being like look like Jesus, you know, be like, yeah. Oh, here comes Jesus again.
1: Yeah, Jesus with sunglasses, you know,
0: exactly.
1: And a badge.
0: Yeah.
1: There are worse things to be.
0: And I had a great experience at the academy. I mean, we had some great guys. Instructors were fantastic. Most of the instructors, believe it or not, were faith-based guys.
1: Yeah.
0: Almost all of them. You know, they didn't push it on anybody, but they let it be known, little things. You know, God bless you guys.
1: Yeah.
0: You know, the saint praise God in the middle of our courses. They little things like that you catch on to. And then I could walk up to them and be like, you believe in this whole Jesus thing?
1: Yeah.
0: And that was my cue. I would always ask people in a humorous way,
1: yeah.
0: You believe this whole Jesus thing?
1: Yeah.
0: Really? You believe in it?
1: Yeah.
0: And I would kind of get a feel for whether they're proud of it or whether they're like, well, yeah, you know, I kind of understand it. And I'm like, well, I love it. I mean, I'm all about the Jesus thing. And then there's like this instant like friendship with our Lord being the center of it.
1: Yeah. And that's a game changer.
0: Yeah.
1: Friendships that are in Christ, there's just something different. I mean, he says wherever two or three are gathered that he's present, and friendships in him are just different. So there you are on the force, or at the academy, growing in friendships in Christ on the force. And then I guess you've graduated, and how did it go after that?
0: I graduated. My wife got me a really cool St. Michael medal that said, she's my Old Testament scholar. I'm the New Testament one.
1: Yeah.
0: But she got me, and I don't know where it's at, but the engraving says, never forget that an angel is always sent before you. And again, it might even be New Testament, I don't remember. But it was a real moving part for me once I graduated. And I just thought about that. And I was like, all right, Lord, well, I guess this is where I go to do your work.
1: Yeah.
0: You know, and I kind of just, one of the scriptures that, when I graduated, I think it was the night I graduated, I was reading, and an obscure scripture came to me, and I'll never forget it. It's John 17:4. It's one of those that nobody really knows. It's not one of those catch ones.
1: Yeah.
0: But it's, for I glorified you, it's Jesus talking to God, talking to himself.
1: Yeah.
0: For I glorified you on earth by accomplishing the work you sent me to do. And I think about that all the time, where like, all right, Lord, am I glorifying you by accomplishing the work you're sending me to do?
1: Yeah.
0: And that, quite honestly, every single day of my life, I have to make sure that I'm on the right side of the coin, because at any moment, I could be the bad guy.
1: Yeah.
0: And it's not like a one-time catch-all, like, all right, I did it, and I'm good to go forever.
1: Yeah.
0: I wake up, and, you know, one of my good buddies that I work with, he's not Catholic, but he's my brother in Christ nonetheless, and him and I talk about it all the time. We're like, all right, are we situated, and are we ready to put Jesus before every encounter of every person that we talk to?
1: Wow.
0: Where we both pray together that, you know, that Jesus is seen quite literally before we're seen. Like, and if we approach people, somehow our Lord is in front of us, and then, you know, they can say, wow, you know, I saw Christ in you.
1: Wow.
0: Like, before our own personalities are brought into the discussion, we ask our Lord to be present there.
1: So as an officer, you're praying that people see Jesus.
0: Literally. You know,
1: when they see you, or before they see you, that Christ goes before you.
0: Even the ones that you're going into, and there's blatantly, you know, a crime being committed, or you know, something's awry. You know,
1: right.
0: It's not where you're wondering, where's a good guy, where's the bad guy.
1: Yeah.
0: Even when it's blatant, you know, I have somebody that's in custody in front of me, or an inmate that's causing a problem.
1: Yeah.
0: You know, we walk up, and there's just this, you know, first thing you say, amen. God bless you. How you doing today?
1: Yeah.
0: And it's not always met with a smiling face. And
1: sure. Right.
0: You know, but it's not going to change who I am.
1: Yeah.
0: You know, I think.
1: That's surprising and beautiful for me to hear, that there are police officers out there who are saying, they're praying that people, when people encounter them, no matter what the situation is, whether they've done something really wrong or whether they're completely innocent, that they see Jesus first and that God goes before you. I think, you know, and I just think all the time as Catholics, we always say, well, the people who are doing God's work, you know, Father so-and-so, Sister so-and-so, person who runs the Catholic shop, or the person who works for the parish. But really, God's work is everywhere. And it just takes us being conscious. And so

0: There you are consciously asking God to come into your work as a police officer. So here you are. I mean, it's a challenging time today to be a police officer with everything going on in the world today. I can see that you're a prayerful guy, and I'm sure that helps you. But how do you go into work as an officer with everything that's going on? I mean, I think just like there have been judgments based on the color of someone's skin in our culture, in our country, I think there are also judgments based on just the fact that you're wearing a badge. Mm-hmm. And there are assumptions coming in, and they're probably not assuming that you were in the seminary.
1: No.
0: Yeah.
1: All the...
0: So how do you do that? How do you deal with that?
1: You just hope and pray. I mean, quite honestly, at the end of the day, our Lord's in charge of it. Mm. You know, I mean, I'd rather be able to see my kids grow up.
0: Yeah.
1: But there were some tugs and pulls, whether it's to stay in this career, you know.
0: Yeah.
1: And I had to do a lot of soul searching and going out every morning and just and doing this. It is scary. I mean, there is a sense of fear there, but I just get up and, like I said, my history dealing with many different cultures, I don't have that issue.
0: Yeah.
1: I don't have that fear of walking into somebody that's not a Italian white guy.
0: Right.
1: You know what I mean?
0: Right. Yeah.
1: I don't have that reservation.
0: Yeah.
1: Just talking to people.
0: Right.
1: It's the stupid thing that gets me afraid. It's just walking down the street.
0: Yeah.
1: Getting hurt because somebody just sees the uniform and doesn't see me. But I understand. I mean, with everything going on, that's pretty much what happens. I don't agree with it,
0: yeah.
1: but I understand why it's happening.
0: Yeah.
1: You know, and so I look at that and say, all right, well, I need to be looked at as an individual. That's how it's going to change.
0: Yeah.
1: You know, and I need to look at everybody else as an individual.
0: Mm.
1: And instead of looking, you know, at groups, I don't want to be looked, I don't want to be grouped in, you know, with everybody wearing a uniform
0: mm-hmm.
1: because, you know, that's, I want to be lumped in first, like with the Catholics and the Christians
0: right.
1: and things like that, and then kind of my own individuality there.
0: Right.
1: My brothers and sisters that I have that wear this uniform, I mean, there's a lot of good guys, but still, and women, but everybody still just needs to be looked at as a, like a person.
0: Yeah.
1: And they asked a similar question to me, you know, like, what's your biggest fear for this?
0: Mm.
1: And I explained, I said, as I'm sitting on their porch now in the same uniform, talking to them, I don't know who they are from anybody. I told him, I said, my biggest fear right now is some dude walking behind me and just seeing me wearing a uniform and just ending it because
0: wow.
1: I'm representing something that they hate.
0: Wow.
1: And it doesn't matter who it is. It could be anybody. Just like, oh, I had a bad experience. This is the guy I'm first running into. And then boom.
0: Wow.
1: And there's never any, hey, who are you? Like,
0: yeah.
1: You know, do I have a reason to not like you?
0: Right.
1: And
0: they just lump you in with the crowd.
1: They just lump me in with you know, all the other bad things that are happening, you know.
0: I just want to ask you one more question before
1: sure.
0: we wrap up, just you know, along the lines of race and things like that. If I were you, I would personally be very afraid to pull over somebody who is African American,
1: mm-hmm.
0: even if they were all over the road and clearly intoxicated.
1: Yeah.
0: I would be very afraid, and I have African American kids. Like, I'm mm-hmm. not afraid of blackness.
1: Yeah.
0: I'm afraid at how this could transpire because it's such a charged situation.
1: Mm-hmm.
0: Are you afraid of that? And how do you handle that kind of dynamic today as an officer?
1: I have zero fear of that.
0: Yeah.
1: And again, because culturally, I never saw color.
0: Yeah.
1: So wrong is wrong.
0: Yeah.
1: So it's kind of like, if you're speeding, I'm going to stop you. I
0: yeah.
1: can care less what color skin you are.
0: Yeah.
1: You know, or if you're doing something wrong, you're going to get stopped like everybody else.
0: Yeah.
1: No, I believe it or not, I encourage, like, I actually go out of my way
0: mm.
1: because of the umbrella of problems that are going on right now. I go out of my way to talk to people, like the two young ladies that I spoke to.
0: Yeah.
1: You know, the Muslim lady was black, and the Spanish woman was Puerto Rican.
0: Yeah.
1: You know, and again, like, my closest friends, most of them were
0: yeah.
1: black and Puerto Rican, you know? And
0: so,
1: I mean, there was no fear. It was almost like I wanted to engage and say, hey, listen, like, talk to me.
0: Yeah.
1: Share with me what's going on in your heart.
0: Right.
1: Because, you know, I'll vibe with you about it. Like, I'll understand. I'll listen to your perspective. Don't expect me to pander. Don't expect me to agree to everything. But I'll explain why I don't
0: yeah.
1: or why I do.
0: Yeah.
1: And I'm going to love you all the same.
0: Yeah.
1: You know, even, I mean, the Muslim woman and me, we really got along well. I was like, listen, I understand. You know, she
0: yeah.
1: used to be Christian too.
0: Yeah. Yeah.
1: And she converted. And I was like, what happened? I'm like, what, man, you left the flock.
0: Yeah.
1: You know, and we're making fun of each other about it. But there's a sense of, like kind of

0: joyful peace about the both of us where we left. She gave me a hug. I mean, I made friends.
1: Wow. You know? So there you are, a white Catholic cop giving a hug to a black African, you know, African-American Muslim woman and finding joy and peace and feeling, it sounds like you feel called into those interactions.
0: Yes, I really do. That's not, and that's the kind of joke in the department with me where, you know, whenever we have, you know, like if it's any kind of cultural issue that I'm always kind of pointed out, like, all right, get Sally, where's he?
1: Wow.
0: At? You know, because I find it, that's the kind of thing that's the dynamic of the job for me that I want to engage in. You know, that's the kind of stuff that I need to do the normal things. I have to go, you know, arrest criminals when they do something wrong.
1: Yeah.
0: But, you know, seeing the random, you know, guy in Wawa or something like that, stop and talk to him. You know, I mean, the random black guy in Wawa, stop and talk to him to just say, you know, hey, bud, like, what's going on? There was a time at Cork Creek Park a couple weeks ago. I was sitting in my truck just doing some paperwork, and there's this big black guy. I mean, I've been lifting my whole life. This big black dude, he's doing laps around my truck. Not around my truck, but just, you know, I see him doing laps around the park. And I'm like, you know what? The Lord called me. He's like, Sal, talk to this guy. I don't know who he is. Just talk to him. So I put my window down, and I was like, yo. And he stops and looks at me. And I'm like, come here, man, come here. And he walks over. He's like, what's going on? I was like, how do we fix this, bro?
1: Yeah.
0: That's all I said. I was like, how do we fix this? And he was like, man, I don't know, dude. I don't know. I was like, you want to chat with me for a little bit? I was like, I'm done with paperwork. I got some time. I figured I'd call you out. I don't know you. You don't know me. And why don't we start something?
1: Yeah.
0: And he's like, yeah, I've got some time. And I was like, I'm not trying to take you away from your run.
1: Yeah, yeah.
0: And he's like, no, step out. So I stepped out. We sat on the little berm, you know, people walking by. And we just sat for probably 45 minutes to an hour.
1: Wow.
0: And we chat. We did not agree on everything.
1: Yeah.
0: But we chatted. And then we prayed together.
1: Wow.
0: I asked him after all this was done. I was like, Brian, yo, man, would you pray with me?
1: Yeah.
0: And he's like, praise God, I will. Yeah. He's like, absolutely. And we held hands. We held hands, which was already.
1: Right, yeah.
0: We held hands and we sat there and I said, hey, you leave, you know?
1: Yeah.
0: And I could hear, you know, when you pray with somebody, you could tell their genuineness in the faith, their severity of trust in Jesus.
1: Yeah.
0: You know, and he had a severe trust in God.
1: Yeah.
0: Like he just trusted in God and I, you know, I prayed afterward and we both talked, you know, and we were kind of feeling each other out where we were through the prayer. It was pretty neat. We didn't bring in agendas. Yeah. We didn't talk about, you know, politics or anything like that. We just said, Lord, we trust you, heal what needs healed.
1: Wow.
0: You know, that has to be a realization. And talking with Brian about that, I was like, all right, Lord, well, this is us physically being on this in this park, but man, we're lifting our hearts to you right now.
1: Wow.
0: And we didn't agree on everything we talked about, but you know, we gave each other a hug. He posted that on Facebook.
1: Wow.
0: And I'll tell you what, he got flack from some of his people.
1: Yeah.
0: You know,
1: sure.
0: some of the cats that were friends with him would get, you know, like, wait, man, what's going on?
1: Yeah.
0: And you know, and I'm sure, you know, some of the guys maybe on my side didn't understand the whole story. We're like, what are you doing?
1: Yeah.
0: And I'm like, listen, I'm just loving my brothers in Christ.
1: Yeah.
0: You know?
1: I think the world needs a lot more of that.
0: Yeah.
1: Sal, if you're not doing God's work right now, I don't know who is. So I encourage you to, I'm sure there are times for you as a police officer, you must have second thoughts. I'm sure you worry about your safety and the impact on your family. It would be in the back of my mind all the time. But I'm also sure that you're where God has you.
0: Thank you.
1: And I really appreciate your service. And
0: praise God for it, man.
1: Yeah, I mean, I appreciate you being a police officer, being a man of God as a police officer, and then also being a man of God as a police officer who listens to the promptings of God on the job and will go interact with somebody who otherwise maybe you wouldn't have, you know, a different skin color. And to take the time to be a brother in Christ to them and to pray with them. Our world needs more police officers like you. And I'm sure there are a lot that are just like you that we don't get to see. Mm-hmm. And I'm just really grateful that you took the leap of faith to come and share your walk with Christ as an officer with us.
0: Well, thanks for having me, Dan.
1: Yeah.
0: God bless you.
1: God bless you.
2: Hi, this is Gary U.S. Boss. And you're watching Catholic Faith Network, and you're going to have a great time.

The angel of the Lord declared unto Mary, and she conceived of the Holy Spirit. Hail Mary, full of grace, the Lord is with you. Blessed are you among women, and blessed the fruit of your womb, Jesus. Holy Mary, Mother of God, pray for us sinners, now and at our death. Amen. Behold, the handmaid of the Lord, be it done unto me according to thy word. Hail Mary, full of grace, the Lord is with you. Blessed are you among women, and blessed the fruit of your womb, Jesus. Holy Mary, Mother of God, pray for us sinners, now and at our death. Amen. And the Word was made flesh and dwelt among us. Hail Mary, full of grace, the Lord is with you. Blessed are you among women, and blessed the fruit of your womb, Jesus. Holy Mary, Mother of God, pray for us sinners, now and at our death. Amen. Pray for us, O Holy Mother of God, that we may be made worthy of the promises of Christ. Let us pray. Pour forth, we beseech thee, O Lord, thy grace unto our hearts, that we to whom the incarnation of Christ, thy Son, was made known by the message of an angel, may by his passion and cross be brought to the glory of his resurrection. Through the same Christ our Lord. Amen.

In the name of the Father, and of the Son, and of the Holy Spirit. Amen. I believe in God, the Father Almighty, creator of heaven and earth, and in Jesus Christ, his only Son, our Lord, who was conceived by the Holy Spirit, born of the Virgin Mary, suffered under Pontius Pilate, was crucified, died, and was buried. He descended into hell. On the third day, he rose again from the dead. He ascended into heaven and is seated at the right hand of God, the Father Almighty. From there, he will come to judge the living and the dead. I believe in the Holy Spirit, the Holy Catholic Church, the communion of saints, the forgiveness of sins, the resurrection of the body, and life everlasting. Amen. Our Father, who art in heaven, hallowed be thy name. Thy kingdom come, thy will be done on earth as it is in heaven. Give us this day our daily bread, and forgive us our trespasses, as we forgive those who trespass against us. And lead us not into temptation, but deliver us from evil. Amen. Hail Mary, full of grace, the Lord is with thee. Blessed art thou amongst women, and blessed is the fruit of thy womb, Jesus. Holy Mary, Mother of God, pray for us sinners, now and at the hour of our death. Amen. Hail Mary, full of grace, the Lord is with thee. Blessed art thou amongst women, and blessed is the fruit of thy womb, Jesus. Holy Mary, Mother of God, pray for us sinners, now and at the hour of our death. Amen. Hail Mary, full of grace, the Lord is with thee. Blessed art thou amongst women, and blessed is the fruit of thy womb, Jesus. Holy Mary, Mother of God, pray for us sinners, now and at the hour of our death. Amen. Glory be to the Father, and to the Son, and to the Holy Spirit, as it was in the beginning, is now, and ever shall be, world without end. Amen. The first glorious mystery, the resurrection. You need not be amazed. You are looking for Jesus of Nazareth, the one who was crucified. He has been raised up. He is not here. See the place where they laid him. Our Father, who art in heaven, hallowed be thy name.

Thy kingdom come, thy will be done on earth as it is in heaven. Give us this day our daily bread, and forgive us our trespasses, as we forgive those who trespass against us. And lead us not into temptation, but deliver us from evil. Amen. Hail Mary, full of grace, the Lord is with thee. Blessed art thou amongst women, and blessed is the fruit of thy womb, Jesus. Holy Mary, Mother of God, pray for us sinners, now and at the hour of our death. Amen. Hail Mary, full of grace, the Lord is with thee. Blessed art thou amongst women, and blessed is the fruit of thy womb, Jesus. Holy Mary, Mother of God, pray for us sinners, now and at the hour of our death. Amen. Hail Mary, full of grace, the Lord is with thee. Blessed art thou amongst women, and blessed is the fruit of thy womb, Jesus. Holy Mary, Mother of God, pray for us sinners, now and at the hour of our death. Amen. Hail Mary, full of grace, the Lord is with thee. Blessed art thou amongst women, and blessed is the fruit of thy womb, Jesus. Holy Mary, Mother of God, pray for us sinners, now and at the hour of our death. Amen. Hail Mary, full of grace, the Lord is with thee. Blessed art thou amongst women, and blessed is the fruit of thy womb, Jesus. Holy Mary, Mother of God, pray for us sinners, now and at the hour of our death. Amen. Hail Mary, full of grace, the Lord is with thee. Blessed art thou amongst women, and blessed is the fruit of thy womb, Jesus. Holy Mary, Mother of God, pray for us sinners, now and at the hour of our death. Amen. Hail Mary, full of grace, the Lord is with thee. Blessed art thou amongst women, and blessed the fruit of thy womb, Jesus. Holy Mary, Mother of God, pray for us sinners, now and at the hour of our death. Amen. Hail Mary, full of grace, the Lord is with thee. Blessed art thou amongst women, and blessed the fruit of thy womb, Jesus. Holy Mary, Mother of God, pray for us sinners, now and at the hour of our death. Amen. Hail Mary, full of grace, the Lord is with thee. Blessed art thou amongst women, and blessed is the fruit of thy womb, Jesus. Holy Mary, Mother of God, pray for us sinners, now and at the hour of our death. Amen. Hail Mary, full of grace, the Lord is with thee. Blessed art thou amongst women, and blessed is the fruit of thy womb, Jesus. Holy Mary, Mother of God, pray for us sinners, now and at the hour of our death. Amen. Glory be to the Father, and to the Son, and to the Holy Spirit, as it was in the beginning, is now, and ever shall be, world without end. Amen. O my Jesus, forgive us our sins. Save us from the fires of hell. Lead all souls to heaven, especially those in most need of thy mercy. The second glorious mystery, the Ascension. Then after speaking to them, the Lord Jesus was taken up into heaven and took his seat at God's right hand. Our Father, who art in heaven, hallowed be thy name. Thy kingdom come, thy will be done on earth as it is in heaven. Give us this day our daily bread, and forgive us our trespasses, as we forgive those who trespass against us. And lead us not into temptation, but deliver us from evil. Amen. Hail Mary, full of grace, the Lord is with thee. Blessed art thou amongst women, and blessed is the fruit of thy womb, Jesus. Holy Mary, Mother of God, pray for us sinners, now and at the hour of our death. Amen. Hail Mary, full of grace, the Lord is with thee. Blessed art thou amongst women, and blessed is the fruit of thy womb, Jesus. Holy Mary, Mother of God, pray for us sinners, now and at the hour of our death. Amen. Hail Mary, full of grace, the Lord is with thee. Blessed art thou amongst women, and blessed is the fruit of thy womb, Jesus. Holy Mary, Mother of God, pray for us sinners, now and at the hour of our death. Amen. Hail Mary, full of grace, the Lord is with thee. Blessed art thou amongst women, and blessed is the fruit of thy womb, Jesus. Holy Mary, Mother of God, pray for us sinners.

sinners, now and at the hour of our death. Amen. Hail Mary, full of grace, the Lord is with thee. Blessed art thou amongst women, and blessed is the fruit of thy womb, Jesus. Holy Mary, Mother of God, pray for us sinners, now and at the hour of our death. Amen. Hail Mary, full of grace, the Lord is with thee. Blessed art thou amongst women, and blessed is the fruit of thy womb, Jesus. Holy Mary, Mother of God, pray for us sinners, now and at the hour of our death. Amen. Hail Mary, full of grace, the Lord is with thee. Blessed art thou amongst women, and blessed the fruit of thy womb, Jesus. Holy Mary, Mother of God, pray for us sinners, now and at the hour of our death. Amen. Hail Mary, full of grace, the Lord is with thee. Blessed art thou amongst women, and blessed is the fruit of thy womb, Jesus. Holy Mary, Mother of God, pray for us sinners, now and at the hour of our death. Amen. Hail Mary, full of grace, the Lord is with thee. Blessed art thou amongst women, and blessed is the fruit of thy womb, Jesus. Holy Mary, Mother of God, pray for us sinners, now and at the hour of our death. Amen. Hail Mary, full of grace, the Lord is with thee. Blessed art thou amongst women, and blessed the fruit of thy womb, Jesus. Holy Mary, Mother of God, pray for us sinners, now and at the hour of our death. Amen. Glory be to the Father, and to the Son, and to the Holy Spirit, as it was in the beginning, is now, and ever shall be, world without end. Amen. O my Jesus, forgive us our sins, save us from the fires of hell, lead all souls to heaven, especially those in most need of thy mercy. The third glorious mystery, the descent of the Holy Spirit. All were filled with the Holy Spirit. They began to express themselves in foreign tongues and make bold proclamation as the Spirit prompted them. Our Father, who art in heaven, hallowed be thy name. Thy kingdom come, thy will be done, on earth as it is in heaven. Give us this day our daily bread, and forgive us our trespasses, as we forgive those who trespass against us. And lead us not into temptation, but deliver us from evil. Hail Mary, full of grace, the Lord is with thee. Blessed art thou amongst women, blessed the fruit of thy womb, Jesus. Holy Mary, Mother of God, pray for us sinners, now and at the hour of our death. Amen. Hail Mary, full of grace, the Lord is with thee. Blessed art thou amongst women, and blessed is the fruit of thy womb, Jesus. Holy Mary, Mother of God, pray for us sinners, now and at the hour of our death. Amen. Hail Mary, full of grace, the Lord is with thee. Blessed art thou amongst women, and blessed is the fruit of thy womb, Jesus. Holy Mary, Mother of God, pray for us sinners, now and at the hour of our death. Amen. Hail Mary, full of grace, the Lord is with thee. Blessed art thou amongst women, and blessed is the fruit of thy womb, Jesus. Holy Mary, Mother of God, pray for us sinners, now and at the hour of our death. Amen. Hail Mary, full of grace, the Lord is with thee. Blessed art thou amongst women, and blessed is the fruit of thy womb, Jesus. Holy Mary, Mother of God, pray for us sinners, now and at the hour of our death. Amen. Hail Mary, full of grace, the Lord is with thee. Blessed art thou amongst women, and blessed is the fruit of thy womb, Jesus. Holy Mary, Mother of God, pray for us sinners, now and at the hour of our death. Amen. Hail Mary, full of grace, the Lord is with thee. Blessed art thou amongst women, and blessed is the fruit of thy womb, Jesus. Holy Mary, Mother of God, pray for us sinners, now and at the hour of our death. Amen. Hail Mary, full of grace, the Lord is with thee. Blessed art thou amongst women, and blessed is the fruit of thy womb, Jesus. Holy Mary, Mother of God, pray for us sinners, now and at the hour of our death. Amen. Hail Mary, full of grace, the Lord is with thee.
bless.

Blessed art thou amongst women, and blessed the fruit of thy womb, Jesus. Holy Mary, Mother of God, pray for us sinners, now and at the hour of our death. Amen. Hail Mary, full of grace, the Lord is with thee. Blessed art thou amongst women, and blessed the fruit of thy womb, Jesus. Holy Mary, Mother of God, pray for us sinners, now and at the hour of our death. Amen. Glory be to the Father, and to the Son, and to the Holy Spirit, as it was in the beginning, is now, and ever shall be, world without end. Amen. O my Jesus, forgive us our sins, save us from the fires of hell, lead all souls to heaven, especially those in most need of thy mercy. The fourth glorious mystery, the Assumption. You are the glory of Jerusalem. You are the splendid boast of our people. God is pleased with what you have wrought. May you be blessed by the Lord Almighty forever and ever. Our Father, who art in heaven, hallowed be thy name. Thy kingdom come, thy will be done, on earth as it is in heaven. Give us this day our daily bread, and forgive us our trespasses, as we forgive those who trespass against us. And lead us not into temptation, but deliver us from evil. Amen. Hail Mary, full of grace, the Lord is with thee. Blessed art thou amongst women, and blessed is the fruit of thy womb, Jesus. Holy Mary, Mother of God, pray for us sinners, now and at the hour of our death. Amen. Hail Mary, full of grace, the Lord is with thee. Blessed art thou amongst women, and blessed is the fruit of thy womb, Jesus. Holy Mary, Mother of God, pray for us sinners, now and at the hour of our death. Amen. Hail Mary, full of grace, the Lord is with thee. Blessed art thou amongst women, and blessed is the fruit of thy womb, Jesus. Holy Mary, Mother of God, pray for us sinners, now and at the hour of our death. Amen. Hail Mary, full of grace, the Lord is with thee. Blessed art thou amongst women, and blessed is the fruit of thy womb, Jesus. Holy Mary, Mother of God, pray for us sinners, now and at the hour of our death. Amen. Hail Mary, full of grace, the Lord is with thee. Blessed art thou amongst women, and blessed is the fruit of thy womb, Jesus. Holy Mary, Mother of God, pray for us sinners, now and at the hour of our death. Amen. Hail Mary, full of grace, the Lord is with thee. Blessed art thou amongst women, and blessed is the fruit of thy womb, Jesus. Holy Mary, Mother of God, pray for us sinners, now and at the hour of our death. Amen. Hail Mary, full of grace, the Lord is with thee. Blessed art thou amongst women, and blessed is the fruit of thy womb, Jesus. Holy Mary, Mother of God, pray for us sinners, now and at the hour of our death. Amen. Hail Mary, full of grace, the Lord is with thee. Blessed art thou amongst women, and blessed the fruit of thy womb, Jesus. Holy Mary, Mother of God, pray for us sinners, now and at the hour of our death. Amen. Hail Mary, full of grace, the Lord is with thee. Blessed art thou amongst women, and blessed is the fruit of thy womb, Jesus. Holy Mary, Mother of God, pray for us sinners, now and at the hour of our death. Amen. Hail Mary, full of grace, the Lord is with thee. Blessed art thou amongst women, and blessed the fruit of thy womb, Jesus. Holy Mary, Mother of God, pray for us sinners, now and at the hour of our death. Amen. Glory be to the Father, and to the Son, and to the Holy Spirit, as it was in the beginning, is now, and ever shall be, world without end. Amen. O my Jesus, forgive us our sins, save us from the fires of hell, lead all souls to heaven, especially those in most need of thy mercy. The fifth glorious mystery, the coronation. A great sign appeared in the sky, a woman clothed with the sun, with the moon under her feet, and on her head a crown of 12 stars.

Our Father, who art in heaven, hallowed be thy name. Thy kingdom come, thy will be done, on earth as it is in heaven. Give us this day our daily bread, and forgive us our trespasses, as we forgive those who trespass against us. And lead us not into temptation, but deliver us from evil. Hail Mary, full of grace, the Lord is with thee. Blessed art thou amongst women, blessed the fruit of thy womb, Jesus. Holy Mary, Mother of God, pray for us sinners, now and at the hour of our death. Amen. Hail Mary, full of grace, the Lord is with thee. Blessed art thou amongst women, and blessed is the fruit of thy womb, Jesus. Holy Mary, Mother of God, pray for us sinners, now and at the hour of our death. Amen. Hail Mary, full of grace, the Lord is with thee. Blessed art thou amongst women, and blessed is the fruit of thy womb, Jesus. Holy Mary, Mother of God, pray for us sinners, now and at the hour of our death. Amen. Hail Mary, full of grace, the Lord is with thee. Blessed art thou amongst women, and blessed is the fruit of thy womb, Jesus. Holy Mary, Mother of God, pray for us sinners, now and at the hour of our death. Amen. Hail Mary, full of grace, the Lord is with thee. Blessed art thou amongst women, and blessed is the fruit of thy womb, Jesus. Holy Mary, Mother of God, pray for us sinners, now and at the hour of our death. Amen. Hail Mary, full of grace, the Lord is with thee. Blessed art thou amongst women, and blessed is the fruit of thy womb, Jesus. Holy Mary, Mother of God, pray for us sinners, now and at the hour of our death. Amen. Hail Mary, full of grace, the Lord is with thee. Blessed art thou amongst women, and blessed is the fruit of thy womb, Jesus. Holy Mary, Mother of God, pray for us sinners, now and at the hour of our death. Amen. Hail Mary, full of grace, the Lord is with thee. Blessed art thou amongst women, and blessed is the fruit of thy womb, Jesus. Holy Mary, Mother of God, pray for us sinners, now and at the hour of our death. Amen. Hail Mary, full of grace, the Lord is with thee. Blessed art thou amongst women, and blessed the fruit of thy womb, Jesus. Holy Mary, Mother of God, pray for us sinners, now and at the hour of our death. Amen. Hail Mary, full of grace, the Lord is with thee. Blessed art thou amongst women, and blessed is the fruit of thy womb, Jesus. Holy Mary, Mother of God, pray for us sinners, now and at the hour of our death. Amen. Glory be to the Father, and to the Son, and to the Holy Spirit, as it was in the beginning, is now, and ever shall be, world without end. Amen. O my Jesus, forgive us our sins, save us from the fires of hell, lead all souls to heaven, especially those in most need of thy mercy. Hail, Holy Queen, Mother of Mercy, our life, our sweetness, and our hope. To thee do we cry, poor banished children of Eve, to thee do we send up our sighs, mourning and weeping in this valley of tears. Turn then, most gracious advocate, thine eyes of mercy toward us, and after this, our exile, show unto us the blessed fruit of thy womb, Jesus. O clement, O loving, O sweet Virgin Mary, pray for us, O Holy Mother of God, that we may be made worthy of the promises of Christ. Let us pray. O God, whose only begotten Son, by his life, death, and resurrection, has purchased for us the rewards of eternal life, grant, we beseech thee, that by meditating on these mysteries of the Most Holy Rosary of the Blessed Virgin Mary, we may imitate what they contain and obtain what they promise. Through the same Christ our Lord. Amen. Most Sacred Heart of Jesus, have mercy on us, Immaculate Heart of Mary, pray for us. In the name of the Father, and of the Son, and of the Holy Spirit. Amen.

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St. Agnes in Rockville Center, New York. Today is the memorial of St. Bonaventure, Bishop and Doctor of the Church. We welcome all those joining us through Catholic Faith Network. The celebrant of this Mass is the Most Reverend John O'Barris, Bishop of the Diocese of Rockville.

0: In the name of the Father, and of the Son, and of the Holy Spirit.
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0: Peace be with you.
2: And with your spirit.
0: Brothers and sisters, let us acknowledge our sins and so prepare ourselves to celebrate the sacred mysteries.
2: Lord Jesus, you are mighty God and Prince of Peace. Lord, have mercy.
0: Lord, have mercy.
2: Lord Jesus, you are the Son of God and Son of Mary. Christ, have mercy.
0: Christ, have mercy.
2: Lord Jesus, you are Word made flesh and splendor of the Father. Lord, have mercy.
0: Lord, have mercy. May Almighty God have mercy on us, forgive us our sins, and bring us to everlasting life. Let us pray. Grant, we pray, Almighty God, that just as we celebrate the heavenly birthday of the Bishop Saint Bonaventure, we may benefit from his great learning and constantly imitate the ardor of his charity through our Lord Jesus Christ, your Son, who lives and reigns with you in the unity of the Holy Spirit, God forever and ever.

0: Reading from the book of the prophet Isaiah. Thus says the Lord, "Woe to Assyria, my rod in anger, my staff in wrath. Against an impious nation I send him, and against a people under my wrath I order him, to seize plunder, carry off loot, and tread them down like the mud of the streets. But this is not what he intends, nor does he have this in mind. Rather, it is in his heart to destroy, to make an end of nations, not a few. For he says, 'By my own power I have done it, and by my wisdom, for I am shrewd. I have moved the boundaries of peoples, their treasures I have pillaged, and, like a giant, I have put down the enthroned. My hand has seized like a nest the riches of nations, as one takes eggs left alone. So I took in all the earth. No one fluttered a wing, or opened a mouth, or chirped. Will the axe boast against him who hews it with it? Will the saw exalt itself above him who wields it? As if a rod could sway him who lifts it, or a staff him who is not wood. Therefore, the Lord of hosts, will send among his fat ones leanness. And instead of his glory, there will be kindling like the kindling of fire." The word of the Lord.
1: Thanks be to God.
0: The Lord will not abandon his people. The Lord will not abandon his people. Your people, O Lord, they trample down. Your inheritance they afflict. Widow and stranger they slay. The fatherless they murder. The people will not abandon his people. And they say, "The Lord sees not, the God of Jacob perceives not. Understand, you senseless ones among the people, and you fools, when will you be wise?" The Lord will not abandon his people. Shall he who shaped the ear not hear, or he who formed the eye not see? Shall he who instructs nations not chastise, he who teaches men knowledge? The Lord will not abandon his people. For the Lord will not cast off his people, nor abandon his inheritance. But judgment shall again be with justice, and all the upright of heart shall follow it. The Lord will not abandon his people.

0: The Lord be with you.
1: And with your spirit.
0: A reading from the Holy Gospel according to Matthew.
1: Glory to you, O Lord.
0: At that time, Jesus exclaimed, "I give praise to you, Father, Lord of heaven and earth, for although you have hidden these things from the wise and the learned, you have revealed them to the childlike. Yes, Father, such has been your gracious will. All things have been handed over to me by my Father. No one knows the Son except the Father, and no one knows the Father except the Son, and anyone to whom the Son wishes to reveal him." The Gospel of the Lord.
1: Praise to you, Lord Jesus Christ.

In the 11th chapter of the Gospel of Matthew, our Lord says, "I give praise to you, Father, Lord of heaven and earth, for although you have hidden these things from the wise and the learned, you have revealed them to the childlike." The critical characteristic that the great Catholic saint theologians, Saint Ignatius of Antioch, Saint Ambrose, Saint Augustine, Saint Thomas Aquinas, Saint Bonaventure, and St. John Henry Newman, what they share is their humility. The Holy Spirit touches their intellects, hearts, souls, imaginations, and lives with action and charity because they are meek and humble of heart. Today we celebrate the memorial of St. Bonaventure, Bishop and Doctor of the Church. Pope Benedict XVI, in his own significant contributions to dogmatic theology, biblical theology, and liturgical theology, frequently drew on the theology and mysticism of St. Bonaventure. That is the beauty of our Catholic faith. A 21st century Catholic theologian can be in conversation and be inspired and influenced by a 13th century theologian in their mutual desires to be God's instruments in evangelizing the world through the Catholic deposit of faith. The same dynamic is at work in Pope Leo XIV's new encyclical, Magnifica Humanitas, which addresses the need for an application of objective moral truth to the technological advances in artificial intelligence, digitalization, and robotics. Pope Leo writes, "I would also like to stress how, within this Catholic tradition, the unchanging core of revealed truths regarding the human person and society is constantly intertwined with a renewed capacity for listening to historical situations and for responding to contemporary issues." In today's Office of Readings from the Liturgy of the Hours, the Church offers us a selection from St. Bonaventure's The Journey of the Mind to God. This selection gives us a glimpse into the heart, soul, and mind of this great doctor of the Church who wrote vibrant theological and spiritual works and biblical commentaries. St. Bonaventure writes, "Christ is both the way and the door. Christ is the staircase and the vehicle. Like the throne of mercy over the Ark of the Covenant and the mystery hidden from the ages, a person should turn their full attention to this throne of mercy and should gaze at him hanging on the cross, full of faith, hope, and charity, devoted

0: and full of wonder and joy, marked by gratitude and open to praise and jubilation. As we celebrate the memorial of this great saint and doctor of the church, and as we celebrate his theological and spiritual influence on the mission of the church through the centuries, we pray that we may benefit from his great learning and constantly imitate the ardor of his charity. We have all gathered here, dear brothers and sisters, to celebrate the mysteries of our redemption. Let us therefore ask Almighty God that the whole world may be watered from these springs of all blessing and life.
1: That the church may be a beacon of holiness in the world, leading all people to encounter the mercy and truth of God. Let us pray to the Lord.
2: Lord, hear our prayer.
1: For our elected leaders, may the Lord give them wisdom in defending all human life. Let us pray to the Lord.
2: Lord, hear our prayer.
1: For the sick and suffering of our community, that they might be consoled by the healing presence of Christ, let us pray to the Lord.
2: Lord, hear our prayer.
1: For the intention of this holy mass, for Eileen Loftus O'Brien, and for the needs and intentions we hold in the silence of our hearts and the hearts of those watching on Catholic Faith Network. Let us pray to the Lord.
2: Lord, hear our prayer.
0: May your mercy, we beseech you, O Lord, be with your people who cry to you, so that what they seek at your prompting, they may obtain by your ready generosity, through Christ our Lord. Amen.

0: Pray, brothers and sisters, that my sacrifice and yours may be acceptable to God the Almighty Father. May the sacrifice which we gladly present on the feast day of Blessed Bonaventure be pleasing to you, O God, for taught by him, we too give ourselves entirely to you in praise, through Christ our Lord. Amen. Amen. The Lord be with you. Lift up your hearts. Let us give thanks to the Lord our God.
1: It is right and just.
0: It is truly right and just, our duty and our salvation, always and everywhere, to give you thanks, Lord, Holy Father, Almighty and Eternal God, through Christ our Lord. For as on the festival of Saint Bonaventure you bid your church rejoice, so too you strengthen her by the example of his holy life, teach her by his words of preaching, and keep her safe in answer to his prayers. So with a company of angels and saints, we sing the hymn of your praise, as without end we acclaim.

pray by sending down your Spirit upon them like the dewfall, so that they may become for us the body and blood of our Lord Jesus Christ. The time he was betrayed and entered willingly into his passion, he took bread and, giving thanks, broke it and gave it to his disciples, saying, "Take this, all of you, and eat of it, for this is my body, which will be given up for you."

In a similar way, when supper was ended, he took the chalice, and once more giving thanks, he gave it to his disciples, saying, "Take this, all of you, and drink from it. For this is the chalice of my blood, the blood of the new and eternal covenant, which will be poured out for you and for many for the forgiveness of sins. Do this in memory of me."

Therefore, as we celebrate the memorial of his death and resurrection, we offer you, Lord, the bread of life and the chalice of salvation, giving thanks that you have held us worthy to be in your presence and minister to you. Humbly we pray that, partaking of the body and blood of Christ, we may be gathered into one by the Holy Spirit. Remember, Lord, your church spread throughout the world and bring her to the fullness of charity, together with Leo, our Pope, me, your unworthy servant, my assistant bishops and all the clergy. Remember also our brothers and sisters who have fallen asleep in the hope of the resurrection and all who have died in your mercy. Welcome them into the light of your face. Have mercy on us all, we pray, that with the Blessed Virgin Mary, Mother of God, with Blessed Joseph, her spouse, with the blessed apostles and all the saints who have pleased you throughout the ages, we may merit to be co-heirs to eternal life and may praise and glorify you through your Son, Jesus Christ.

0: At the Savior's command, and formed by divine teaching, we dare to say, Our Father, who art in heaven, hallowed be thy name. Thy kingdom come, thy will be done, on earth as it is in heaven. Give us this day our daily bread, and forgive us trespasses, as we forgive those who trespass against us. And lead us not into temptation, but deliver us from evil. Deliver us, Lord, we pray, from every evil. Graciously grant peace in our days, that by the help of your mercy we may be always free from sin and safe from all distress as we await the blessed hope and the coming of our Savior, Jesus Christ. Lord Jesus Christ, who said to your apostles, Peace I leave you, my peace I give you, look not on our sins, but on the faith of your church, and graciously grant her peace and unity in accordance with your will, who live and reign forever and ever.
1: Amen.
0: The peace of the Lord be with you always.
1: And with your spirit. Let us offer each other the sign of peace.

Behold the Lamb of God, behold him who takes away the sins of the world. Blessed are those called to the supper of the Lamb. Holy Savior.

Let us pray. Through Christ the teacher, O Lord, instruct those you feed with Christ the living bread, that on the feast day of blessed Saint Bonaventure, they may learn your truth and express it in works of charity, through Christ our Lord. Amen. Amen. This morning I have a 10 o'clock phone appointment with a Gen Z young woman journalist, Bray O'Donnell, to thank her for her April 2nd Holy Thursday article published in Evie magazine. The title of the article was "The Hottest New Club in New York City for Gen Z is the Catholic Mass." And she traces how at St. Joseph's Parish in Greenwich Village, at Old St. Patrick's Parish in Little Italy, in St. Vincent Ferrer's at 68th and Lex in the Upper East Side, that Gen Z is coming back to Mass in droves. And she explains the different dynamics of, in which

0: These young people decide on their own that the Eucharist and their experience of the Catholic Mass is the true way, in the words of Tolkien, of all their loves upon earth. It's also, I think, they're discovering it's the true way of finding, with the Holy Spirit's help, a spiritually beautiful future spouse. So it's going to be my honor to thank this young woman journalist for the exceptional article she wrote. Only somebody in Gen Z could give the insights into what's bringing the younger generation back. Mm-hmm. I talk every week to parents and grandparents who are heartbroken because their sons, daughters, grandsons, granddaughters are no longer practicing the faith. This dynamic and beautiful work of the Holy Spirit is showing us that just when it seems like the Catholic Church is breaking down in history, the Holy Spirit is enabling it to break through. Please continue to pray for this great movement of the Holy Spirit in Gen Z and all the generations in our church. The Lord be with you.
1: And with your spirit.
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3: 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Mets win! Mets win! Mike Piazza with a home run off of Trevor.
4: Hi, this is Mike Piazza, Baseball Hall of Famer, and you're watching Catholic Faith Network. God bless.
5: Welcome to Catholic in America. I'm Father Tom Dillon, and I'm here with Father Doug. Today we are going to be talking about the visible versus the invisible church from a Protestant perspective, which Father Doug is going to explain to me because I am having some trouble, Doug, understanding what this means. So
6: yeah, maybe me a little bit too. Yeah, we'll figure it out.

0: please make sense of this for me, because I'm not getting this.
1: Yeah, yeah, good. Okay, so I'll do my best. I just know growing up as a non-Catholic that I didn't really have an idea of what the visible church would mean. I mean, when the way a Catholic speaks about visible church, or the way even an Eastern Orthodox would talk about visible church, that concept really wasn't in the vocabulary. The understanding wasn't really in the non-Catholic church or circles that I ran in, at least. And so,
0: which is strange, because being raised Catholic, this is some of the first times I've heard this in the past couple of years, is this idea of the visible versus the invisible church. Because from my Catholic perspective, growing up Catholic, right, I was just like, okay, well, obviously the visible church is us, is right, me, right, is like, right, I go to Mass on Sundays and I look around the church, there's the visible church.
1: Right.
0: So
1: right, right, and I guess to a certain extent, you know, it does depend on what we mean by this, because yeah, you could say visible church. Yeah, I would have understood visible church being the church where I was going to. If you mean like tangibly speaking, yes. Where do I find the church? But you know, as I got older, those arguments about who is the church? Who really is the church? Is it,
0: or what is the church?
1: Yeah, well, yeah. I mean, it seeps into that as well. But you know, the first question is, who is the church? Is it the Roman Catholics? Is it the Methodists? Is it the Presbyterians? Is it the Lutherans? And of course, because everyone is basically, everyone is reacting to the Catholic Church, whether you're protesting or not. Everyone is really reacting to the Catholic Church. Because of that, there's almost this camaraderie amongst the ones who are not Catholics. And so there's this understanding, to a certain extent, that those who are not Catholic, and maybe even some who are Catholic, are a part of what we would call the invisible church, which is the body of true believers, the body of those who have been truly redeemed, those who've truly accepted Jesus into their life and into their hearts and are living it. And so you do have this sense of there's those among us, if you will, the ones who are among us. And so you have that idea.
0: So where does, so for me, because when I look at it, when I've always looked at the idea of the church and the visible church versus the invisible church, because in Catholic theology, as you very well know, but we talk about that the church, in three, kind of the three standards of the church. So you have the church triumphant, which are those who are in heaven.
1: Right.
0: You have the church purgative. I'm not going to open up that can of worms for any Protestant viewers out there today.
1: Yeah.
0: So you have the church triumphant, the church purgative, those who are undergoing purification. Then you have the church militant, which is the church here on earth, which is as we fight the good fight, we run the race, and we're engaging in spiritual warfare each and every day. So for me, like that's my categories of when I think about what is the church. Kind of in the more broader sense, I would look at the church and see the church as kind of from the Catholic position. The Catholic is the bride of Christ.
1: Right.
0: It's like anyone who is a member of the bride of Christ, which is the mystical union, the way in which Christ joins and marries collectively all of humanity together.
1: Sure.
0: So how does this, like, how does, is that a part of the Protestant perspective in terms of the visible church versus invisible church?
1: Yeah. I don't think any of that would be, I don't think there would be an objection, maybe to the purgative part, but
0: obviously,
1: I don't think that there would be a major objection to any of that, but that's just not the language that's used. I mean, it just really wasn't. I mean, maybe in some of your more creedal, maybe in Lutheran or in Calvinist circles, you might have a little bit more of the language that we have, but it definitely wouldn't be like in Baptists and Methodists. You might not have that kind of language being used. You may have similar understandings, but not that.
0: So my question is, why make a distinction between visible church and invisible church? Because to me, it seems like a distinction without merit, or a distinction without any difference.
1: Well, I think the reason
0: why is that important? What value does that have?
1: I think the reason for it is the current crisis or situation we find ourselves in which it looks like the church is not one. And so if the church is not one as Christ constituted it to be, then how do you figure out who is in church and who is not in church? How do you figure out who is visibly a part of this and who, you know, who really does believe what's going on? Because we know from Scripture, Jesus says there's wheat and tare, and you don't want to just take it all up, because if you do, you're in the wheat. So you got to kind of let it grow together. And so we know in every one of our churches, and this would be admitted by both sides of this thing, that there's people in the church who don't actually, who say they are, but they aren't. You know, they say, Lord, Lord, but, you know, the Lord doesn't know them for whatever reason. They don't believe, they're not living it, whatever it may be. And so you have that side of the visible and invisible part of it. But the other side of it is that there really is no visible church, because there is no one church. There's all these multiple churches. So if you're a growing up like me as a Methodist, I would have said there's the Baptist church, there's the Catholic. Well, I wouldn't have said the Catholic church. Maybe sure. I would have. Maybe I wouldn't have. There's the Presbyterian church. There's the Reformed. Yeah, I mean, all of them. And so because we're broken up and scattered, you don't have one visible church.
0: So when you're saying visible church versus invisible church from the Protestant perspective, like you're talking, when you say invisible, you're talking about kind of the metaphysical, the invisible. You can't see this, so we don't really know
1: Correct.
0: Who's in the church and who's not in the church, even
1: Correct.
0: Though there's a person who's sitting next to me, their butt's
1: Right.
0: in the pew, my butt's in the pew.
1: Right.
0: And but doesn't that doesn't that breed kind of an element of suspicion? There's a suspicion of how do I know who's in the church and who's not in the church? Because how do I know if this person is? So like, where's the unity?
1: Right.
0: That's found in that perspective.
1: Well, I think it causes disunity. I mean, there was an old poem that was written back in the early 1600s, when you began to have not just, you know, Anglicans that were coming over to the States, but you had all these others represented as well. Your Anabaptists, your Presbyterians, and all those coming over. There was a man named Roger Williams that came over, and there's a quote from him. He wrote a poem at one point, and he was talking about the suspicion he had of all those around him that maybe they really didn't have faith in Christ. Maybe they really weren't a part of the church. And so he writes this poem. And at the end of the poem, he says, the only thing I can know is that me, he's writing the poem to his wife. He says, the only thing I can really know is that you and I are in the church, and I'm not really for sure about you. So that kind of sums up where this kind of thinking can go if you're not careful. If you're not careful, then you are suspicious of every single person you're sitting next to. And that's the reason why, I mean, I used to hear all the time, don't be the fruit police, when I was growing up. And that part of that was because you were trying to figure out, you know, is this person really, they really believe what they say they're believing. And I think there's a certain part of that happens in all of Christianity itself, and in people looking at Christianity. Do you live what you say you believe? And so that's an important aspect of it. I'm not saying it necessarily should be, but it is. But what happens is like you said, you do start trying to figure out, does this person believe the right things? Does this person really have a relationship with God? And so it can breed that, or you make the assumption that everyone does. And so that at the end of the day, there's really no problems with anyone.
0: I'm still struggling with this idea, because then what, so in terms of the visible church, like in terms of the people next to me, like from a Protestant perspective, so on terms of like the people next to me in the church, like what practical difference is this making? Like, because from my perspective, it's just like, I look at him like, judge not lest you be judged.
1: Right.
0: Like it doesn't really matter. And at the end of the
1: right.
0: day, like the Lord's calling me each and every day. So that's what I'm saying. Why right. is this even a distinction?
1: Yeah.
0: Visible versus invisible. I'm still not seeing the practical.
1: Yeah. Yeah. Again, I think it goes back to, you know, Christ saying, let them be one, and that we're not one, that you see all these differences. I mean, for instance, we don't allow people who are not, you know, in union with the Pope to receive communion.
0: Correct.
1: And so that's where the rubber begins to meet the road. If we believed the same thing, if we had a very similar understanding of visible and invisible church, then there'd be no need to have that. We would just accept them because they claim the name of Christ. And so since they claim the name of Christ, and they have the rights to, you know, everything that we have. And so it affects kind of the way we see church membership. It affects the way we unity between ourselves.
0: Going on to that, because that's like where we look at it, and especially post-Vatican I and post-Vatican II, with where we have our official councils, where we have kind of sharpened our language.
2: Yeah.
0: Some people have obviously said that we changed the language after Vatican I and Vatican II. We didn't really change it. We just sharpened it, and more in response to the Protestant Reformation and all the ejection that were coming out of that. Because like the way that which we look in terms of participation in the church, we don't really say membership. We talk about participation. So like I participate, I should say partially, or I participate fully within the life of the church.
2: Right. Sure.
0: So, but also in regards, I mean, obviously this, I can see where this distinction has obviously a lot of points where it hits like grace, as soteriology, where it hits Mary, like where it hits all these different tangential, seemingly tangential issues, but they're all connected. Because, I mean, really at the heart of this is also the question of what does it mean to be a member of the church? And then the question goes down to how do we define what the church is? What is the church?
2: Right.
0: Because the church contains both a visible reality, right? It also contains an invisible reality, because human beings, we are visible. God, who is invisible,
2: right?
0: On the other hand, then you have Jesus as the person who meets in between the visible and mediates between man and God, as the invisible God who takes on visible flesh,
2: right?
0: And takes that which is fleshly, like John chapter 6, and like unites it to that which is what? Spirit. And so like the elevation of that. So still not getting, still...

0: Struggling with why this is a
1: thing. Well, because you're trying to, you know, you're trying to locate where the church is. I mean, if you're wanting to attend church, if you're wanting to attend a church that you believe, I mean, if you're non-Catholic, you're looking for a Bible believing church, mm-hmm. you know, and you're looking for a church that teaches the word, if you will, and teaches, you know, who Jesus is and you know, teaches. And then if you go up a couple of levels, maybe you're looking for a creedal form of the church as well. So you understand that the creeds are there and that those are very important. And so looking for a more creedal church as well. And so when you do that, you find several of those. You don't find just one. You find several creedal churches.
2: If you move outside the Catholic Church.
1: Right. You move outside the Catholic Church. But again, that's the issue at hand is that the unwillingness to say, no, there is a visible church, not just a visible church in the sense of the one that I go to every week, but there is an actual visible church in the world that I can point to and say, that's the church.
2: Let me ask you a question, because you're obviously, were raised Protestant. You were a Episcopalian priest. Now you're a Catholic priest. Why do you think that Catholics, myself included,
1: right.
2: like who were raised Catholic, why do you think that we have a difficult problem understanding this perspective? Like why? Because now you kind of are meet in both areas. But like why is this so hard for me to understand what you're talking about?
1: Right.
2: Well, I mean, or some of the viewers who are listening right now, like why would a Catholic perspective not really understand what you're talking about right now?
1: Right. Well, I mean, I got to tell you, it's kind of hard for me to bring it back and kind of portray it. I'm sure we're going to get some people that are going to say he's not portraying it right, and they're going to come
2: more
1: in
2: mean
1: with,
2: tweets. That's
1: right. They'll come in and kind of say some things that I'm missing, or oh, well, he should have said it here. Or, I wouldn't have said it that way. I'm sure that's going to happen, and part of it's because I've been gone from that for over 20 years now. But I think one of the main reasons is just because we do have a visible church. We do understand that Christ founded a church, and that the church that he founded is still represented in this world in a visible way. And what I mean by a visible way is we have a leader. We have a place that we can point to. We have doctrines that we can believe. I mean, if I really want to, especially looking in the early church, if someone asked me where's the visible church, I would say, oh, it's over in Pensacola on B Street. My bishop, that's where I find the visible church at, because he is a representation.
2: Who represents all the people of our diocese, all the people, all faithful people who ascribe to the creed,
1: correct,
2: and who likewise participate fully within the sacraments,
1: correct. And I think because the
2: church, from the Catholic perspective, the church is not a building.
1: No,
2: it's not the pastoral center. That's on B Street, or it's not like my little parish out of John Paul II, or parish
1: Mary Esther,
2: right next to Fort Walton Beach.
1: That's right.
2: The church is the people.
1: Is the people,
2: and the people we have. That's what I'm saying. The people who have bodies.
1: Right, sure.
2: Right.
1: So there's a visible nature to that. Yeah, sure. But I think that, you know, again, the question is where can I find that the body of Christ? In other words, where can I find the ones that believe the right things, that represent things the correct way? Where am I going to find a relationship with Christ compared to the people that I'm a part of? And I think that, you know, people who are non-Catholics would say Catholics don't have a relationship with Christ, or not a proper relationship with Christ. They may not say, not all will say that, thank God.
2: I know that, but
1: there's some that will. And so obviously that's not the church. So again, it's a way of distinguishing, not necessarily individually, although that happens too, but more so by bodies. And so you have these different denominations who all claim Christ. And when we as Catholics claim Christ, the problem they look at us say is, what's a different Christ?
2: So is this... So,
1: but I think for Catholics, why it's a problem is because we've always been taught that visible part. I mean, you know, we've been taught the four pillars.
2: So what you're telling me, and let me see if I'm summarizing this correctly.
1: Okay.
2: What you're telling me is that many Protestants, or some Protestants at least, believe that the church is an invisible entity, solely invisible entity, and does not have a visible nature to it.
1: Church, yes. I think they would say that the body, that there is a body, but the body's not visible. I mean, because you don't have, I think you have a spiritual body, because you don't have a

0: a place where you could say, this is the body of believers. They would believe that there is a physical body of believers, but we can't know them. We can't know who those are.
1: So this gets into...
0: Because they're spread all throughout.
1: So this is like an enlightenment thing? Maybe. Like enlightenment, like we can't know this, like I can't know this with absolute certainty. Like
0: no, because we can't.
1: Descartes, the only thing that I know is that I can think, therefore I am. Yeah. The only thing I know is what's within my own consciousness. So, yeah. But that's what I'm saying. So is this like an epistemological, like a knowledge thing?
0: No. To a certain extent, but it would just be simply you can't gather all the true believers up in a room and say, all right, there's the body of Christ. In other words, the body of Christ isn't, I mean, we would agree with them, but the body of Christ isn't a physical place. But they would also say that it's
1: But the body of Christ is a physical place insofar as like God who resides within, God who places his spirit within the bodies of human beings.
0: Right, but I think that they would think that we're saying that the church is St. Peter's in Rome. The basilica there.
1: Oh, that's a building.
0: Right, it is a building.
1: Yeah,
0: but I think it's a building. Because we are so physical in what we believe about the church. I mean, we can see it in particular places. We see it in representations. And what we mean by we see it in particular places is that's where the person resides that is the physical representation of the church. In other words, where Peter is, where the bishops are. I mean, you know, where the Pope is. And so I think because of that, they can't point to one simple place and say, that's the church.
1: So what this seems to come down to is coming down to an interpretation of Scripture. Like, how do we interpret particular passages of Scripture?
0: Sure.
1: Specifically the passages of Scripture like John 16, John 18, Matthew 25, separation of sheep and goats, if I believe that's all correct off the top of my head.
0: I think that's right.
1: Yeah. But so we're talking about the way in which we interpret particular passages of Scripture.
0: Yeah, man, I think that's what it would be. You know, again, the problem is that, I mean, at least in interpreting how that has worked out in the real world. So when Christ says, you know, I pray that you all might be one, and then you see that we're not all one, that creates this ontological problem of where is the church? And so it's a difference in understanding it's a difference in understanding of where true believers are, where the true belief of the faith is and being held. And so there's always this searching. There's always this trying to find the true faith, and that's a good thing. I mean, we're all to a certain extent searching for that. But as Catholics, we've always had that. We've always believed that we've had that in the Scriptures and in the deposit of faith, and particularly through the magisterium.
1: Correct.
0: And so that's the key thing here is that's the key thing that's missing, is there's a certain sense of ambiguity, and there's a certain sense of
1: there's ambiguity in the interpretation of Scripture from a Protestant perspective in general because you don't have a singular authoritative interpretation.
0: Exactly.
1: Like you have Luther's interpretation, Calvin's interpretation, you have Zwingli's interpretation.
0: My interpretation,
1: your interpretation. Yeah. You have, many of those interpretations and perspectives are very good.
0: Right.
1: In particular, but then the question is like when there's severe disagreement over like the particular interpretation of a particular passage,
0: right?
1: And then obviously you have fracturing when you don't have agreement.
0: But I think that's the advantage of having a magisterium. I think it's the advantage of having the Catholic Churches is you can say what is and what's not. And the problem is when you don't have that, then you can't. And so you live in ambiguity, and you live in, well, we just have to say things are invisible because we can't point to a visible place where we can find that.
1: But just a critique. I mean, obviously, I'm Catholic and I'm raised Catholic.
0: Well,
1: obviously, I'm going to critique it. We're going to get lots of critique probably on this. But it seems to me like making that distinction of saying the visible versus invisible is divorcing or is separating the body from the spirit, like the head from the body. Like because there is like Christ came to make us one.
0: Right.
1: And where is it? Like it's not my job, even as a priest, to judge and evaluate who is fully living out their faith. Going back to the wheats and the tare, like the reason why God allows evil to continue, because I don't know if that parable is necessarily about Christian denominations.
0: It's not at all.
1: You could apply it, I guess, generic. I'm pretty sure that parable is real. Yeah. The interpretation of that is, why does God allow evil to continue? Why does God allow bad things to happen?
0: Right.
1: And that's the
0: only thing to say. And why does he allow obvious? I think it probably goes back to Judas being a part of the disciples themselves.
1: Yeah.
0: Why allow him in the club, if you will?
1: Yeah. In any of that regard. So.
0: Yeah.
1: But in terms of that, like, Christ came, and I was supposed to say this, like, the fracturing of Christianity in terms of all the denominations that we have today, whether it be the schism between the Greek Orthodox and the Roman Catholics, right. And then later, obviously, now the further breaking down into all the denominations that we have today. But this is what happens when we fail to listen to Scripture.
0: Sure.
1: Which go back to the original 12, not 12 apostles, but 12 sons of Jacob,
0: right?
1: Of Israel.
0: Right. Sure.
1: The original Israel whose sons refused to get along and were selling each other into slavery, right. And all the things that happened, and then later in the kingdoms. Like,
0: yeah. And I think that's where some of this comes from. I mean, we have these divisions amongst us. And so, you know, again, as a Catholic, though, I mean, I go back to the early church, I mean, to the earliest of times, Ignatius, Irenaeus, and they say, look, you want to find where the faith is? Where's the local bishop?
1: Yeah. Yeah.
0: But you can't do that if you're not Catholic. And so therein lies the problem. Where's the visible nature to this? There is no one person you can point to. That's the reason why we're such an easy target as well, is because we have a pope, we have bishops, we have priests, we have people that are visible. I mean, we're visibly wearing it too. And so it's easy to spot us in the world. It's easy to say that's where the church is. But you can't really do that when there's no real distinction between the people themselves and their beliefs, and how are they formed? You know, how do they come together as one? I mean, that really is the question. How do we come together as one? How do we view ourselves as one? And so if we view ourselves as one as far as visibly, in other words, the visible church itself, the people who actually, you know, have Jesus in their heart, attend mass or services or, you know, whatever it is on the weekends, you know, how are we viewing that visibility of who the church is?
1: Well, I think that the one thing which I think that all Christians can hopefully agree on, I think that I actually do believe that all Christians do generally agree on it,
0: yeah,
1: is that the oneness of the church is ultimately manifested in our love.
0: Yes.
1: Right. So it's
0: that's where it should be.
1: Yeah. And so love is not an idea. And love is not something which is trapped to my consciousness or trapped to my mind. It's also like love is not present in the bricks and mortar and wood of St. Peter, or the stone and the beautiful paintings of St. Peter, Peter's Basilica. Although, yeah, I would say this, is that the love which went into the building of St. Peter's Basilica, but in that, like, the love which shaped, like, that's where you had Michelangelo, you have all the famous paintings, and, like, people can look at all these things as just, okay, well, this is just artists. No, it was tremendous love that went into the building of these buildings or in the artwork, but ultimately it's in the love which is manifested in the works of our hands. It's the love which is manifested in human beings, which is what ultimately unites us together.
0: Like the song, they'll know we're Christians by our love.
1: Correct. So, like, and therefore love is also made manifest and visible.
0: Right.
1: Through our bodies, through our actions, like the manner in which we care for and we treat each other. So I think that at the end of the day, like for me, at least, apart from kind of the theological, whether or not we're making distinctions without differentiation, but like still at the end of the day, like love is something which has to be done in the body. Like love is something which has to be made manifest. Love is something which has to become and be seen as visible. It's like one of the greatest examples of love is like when I have like my nieces and nephews come up to me and grab me, like, oh, Frunkle Tommy. Like same thing, I'm sure, with your kids.
0: Yeah, absolutely.
1: Like love, that's what the thing is. Like for me, like love, and I'd just be curious, like your perspective on that, in terms of the love being something which transcends and just the invisible reality where love becomes made visible.
0: Right.
1: In the world, in our bodies, and you can see love.
0: Right. And I think it's a very good example of it. I mean, it's to say that, you know, love's not a feeling. It's not something that's trapped in our mind. It's something that we do. And it causes the visible unity that we have. And hopefully that's what hopefully that's what we can cause with this conversation as well. You know, we can bring that about and kind of break down a little bit of that stuff, because I do think that people think that we're the ones who are making the walls and the distinctions, and we're the ones who are saying, well, this is the visible church and this isn't the visible church. And instead understand kind of where we're coming from, like you're explaining now, which is, no, it's they'll know we're Christians by our love.
2: Well, thank you for joining us today. If that was confusing, don't worry. I was confused as well. So hope you're, if you enjoyed this, please

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1: I'm Rosanna Scotto, and you're watching the Catholic Faith Network.

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0: way we are using a lot of technology has been to our detriment. I mean, we're the most isolated, lonely, anxious society ever.
1: Sean Tobin is a practicing psychologist working at the intersection of mental illness, spiritual trauma, and demonic possession. He was recently in Rome for one of the Catholic Church's largest annual gatherings for exorcists in training, where this year, speakers explored a disturbing question: what happens when ancient spiritual fears collide with modern technology?
0: In the garden, we dialogued with a language model that was super intelligent, that turned us back towards ourselves and away from God. The way the algorithms can know us and tailor everything, the phone can answer your question before you even ask, right? It's gonna get to a point where we're so conditioned, some people will be so conditioned by it, it's almost like a form of possession.
1: In this conversation with Catholic News Service, I asked Tobin about the rise in public fascination with demons and exorcism, the psychological patterns he sees in his patients, and why some religious thinkers now believe the modern crisis of anxiety, loneliness, and compulsive technology use may also be a spiritual crisis.
0: But at the end of the day, no matter how much we know about the devil, I think what we're really looking for is to know God.
2: Have you ever asked yourself whether your religious faith has clouded your judgment?

0: see maybe a spiritual problem when maybe the person needs medication.
1: This is Vatican Access.
0: Dr. Sean Tobin, thank you so much for sitting down with Catholic News Service.
2: It's my pleasure to be here.
0: How do you see the devil as being active in the world today?
2: What I see happening overall in society is, especially with the rise of technology, is we've become so self-focused. And what's interesting is even in the garden, right, Satan doesn't originally turn us from God to evil. He turns us from God to self. And when he can turn us to self, it can cut us off from God when self-will reigns, right? And then we actually can, it allows space for every other evil, right? But I do think we've become more self-focused than ever before. And I think the rise of social media and the internet and other things have unfortunately contributed to that. Not that they're evil in themselves, but there's a great book by Romano Guardini called The End of the Modern World, where he talks about how man does not have the power to properly integrate these technologies. We can't keep up morally with the changes, and we don't have that formation. So we have to be very intentional about how we use technology, because it can create a state where we're so self-focused that all we're doing is seeking either the confirmation of what we already believe, or it's the point where we're expecting so many answers immediately and expecting that there is an answer, that we can't tolerate that discomfort or that mystery that ultimately creates the space where we can come to believe and experience God. So it's becoming harder and harder for people to even be still enough to pray.
0: You mentioned technology, and I think that might be a good opportunity for you to tell people why you're here, and that technology is actually part of the thematic substance of this conference. So tell me about the conference and how AI and other forms of technology can be vehicles
2: of the enemy and stuff, or whatever. Well, I think, again, even the apple in the garden, whether it's an apple or whatever fruit, it's not a good or evil. It's how we're oriented towards it, right? So I think that technology is the same thing. It's amoral. It's not good or evil. It's how we use it. But I think that the way we are using a lot of technology has been to our detriment. I mean, we're the most isolated, lonely, anxious society ever. There's a great book called The Dopamine Nation by Dr. Anne Lemke that goes in depth into that, how the smartphone is the new hypodermic needle of our generation. So at the conference, I mean, it is a course for exorcists. There's like 300, mostly priests and some mental health workers that are there, bishops as well.
0: So it's sometimes reported in the news as a Vatican conference.
2: Yeah, it seems to be centralized or promoted by the Vatican.
0: So who hosts it in
2: right now? Yeah, it's at a Legionaries of Christ College just outside of Rome. And they've had it for about 20 years now. But it seems to be the official, you know, Vatican gathering of priests.
0: Are there Vatican representatives there?
2: Yeah, like Father Bamonte is the exorcist for Rome. He gave a talk actually just before I got here today, which was excellent. He gave a Q&A, and I mean, he's got so much experience.
0: Did you get the sense that he had a particular Vatican line on what the tone of the conference should be?
2: I got a sense that he knew what he was talking about. And when people were asking questions, there was just this a different kind of authority in the way that he spoke. And I do think there's an air for me of it's kind of more an official statement. He's also very careful about certain things. Like there's some topics that are not fully understood yet, like something like generational curses or generational healing is kind of a hot topic. And he was pretty good about giving space for the controversy and the clarification. And so I think it does a good job trying to go after what is true and speak authoritatively about what is and isn't. But yeah, at the conference itself, I think this is probably one of the first times that there's been presentations on AI itself, not just because people can use it maliciously, even people in the occult, right? But in a sense, I guess for me, what I find fascinating is anything we create, it kind of mirrors God's own creation. And we're almost making like digital angels, especially as super intelligence eventually kind of emerges in some form. It's not the first time that man has had such a close relationship with a super intelligent, you know, creation or whatever. In the garden, we dialogued with a language model that was super intelligent that turned us back towards ourselves and away from God. The enemy, right? The angel of light that was the interpreter and counselor, you might say. And so I think that there's a tendency as we're oriented toward these things, again, to, it helps us find more of what we're looking for. If we're wanting just reassurance and self-praise, it'll give it to us. But if we want to think critically and seek God, it can help create space for that. But I think largely nowadays, as people are ambitious, people are seeking their own happiness, their own progress and wealth, and enticed by everything else in the world. You know, a lot of these systems, algorithms, social media, they're not really designed to integrate us. They're designed to engage us, to keep us engaged. And so being mindful of that, we have to be very careful about the way that we begin to internalize and integrate this technology, because in some sense, the way the algorithms can know us and tailor everything, the phone can answer your question before you even ask, right? It's going to get to a point where we're so conditioned. Some people will be so conditioned by it. It's almost like a form of possession where they're not going to realize how much freedom they've given away.
0: You said that through a sort of a form of osmosis, we could be influenced in such a way by the algorithm and its logic that it could be as if we were possessed.
2: Yeah.
0: But I wonder, given some of the stories that have been reported of people who are depressed and dialoguing with an AI, have been encouraged to follow through with a suicide or something like this.
2: I've heard that.
0: Is it a reasonable concern to think that the technologies themselves could be channels of these kinds of powers?
2: Stories like that, like of the even minors who have committed suicide after being influenced by a chatbot, right? That's kind of old technology, though. The technology really is changing so much, and it is kind of an amalgamation of what seems to be universally true. Not that it actually gives us truth, but they are getting smarter and smarter. There's more safeguards, and we're learning from mistakes, right? So I think it's going to change where there's going to be less of a risk of that kind of thing. Even there was a danger at one point where there was a psychotic disorder emerging, where part of the chatbots, it's like sycophantic, where we want to hear that we're good, that we're special. And it was telling us that. That's a good answer. That's a good question. And it inflates people's ego. They're actually even changing that to be a little bit more, you know, like a normal conversation, less appealing in that way. So the technology is changing and growing and in some sense becoming more intelligent artificially. To me, again, the greatest danger, it's what's going to atrophy in us, where we're not going to recognize, just like with the rise of social media, the damage that is being caused that we'll have to figure out a way to reverse.
0: Tell me more about the conference. You said that you go if you are training to be an exorcist. Now, you are not training to be an exorcist because you're not a priest, but... two questions. What does training to be an exorcist entail?
2: Yeah.
0: And why are you there?
2: Yeah. Well, training to be an exorcist, first of all, an exorcist is someone who's, exorcist in the Catholic world, it's usually someone who is designated by the bishop to be the representative to serve the community or anyone seeking that kind of spiritual support. Traditionally, it's been a priest, but in the early church, wasn't always a priest. In the course of history, there's actually been even some women saints who are known for a charism, like Catherine of Siena and others. But an exorcist traditionally is someone who, again, designated by a bishop, usually a priest, and they, in some sense, it's kind of an emerging... They're still developing the whole formation. There's different institutes that have recently been formed to do that.
0: And I'm guessing different bishops have very

0: very different visions of what that ministry looks
1: absolutely,
0: like.
1: Absolutely, absolutely. But more and more, they're looking to Rome. They're looking for really this conference to be one of the main training tools. And so like, this conference is a whole week long. And from morning to evening, it's session after session where they systematically go through everything from canon law to the role of, the talk I'm going to give is the role of a psychologist as part of the team serving the exorcist. And so they have a full range of topics to kind of cover everything, even the proper administration of the rite, to have certain boundaries in place or different kinds of protocol and to understand even how lay deliverance ministry and the formal exorcism kind of complement one another and the space for all of it. So it's a very thorough program. And this one primarily is for newly recruited or assigned exorcists or those that are just seeking more training, community. But it is kind of a gold standard, it seems, for preparation for anyone who is asked to become the exorcist.
0: And you were invited?
1: Yep.
0: Can you say who invited you or the institute? What was
1: it? The institute itself reached out to me. I was recommended by a dear friend of mine, Dr. Mary Healy. She's an incredible woman, theologian. She sits on the Pontifical Biblical Commission, very brilliant lady. She's even, I think, the first female who works on the dicastery for worship. So amazing lady. But yeah, I was very humbled that she recommended me. I think largely because she was instrumental in kind of guiding my own thought theologically. I wrote a book this past year, Big God, Little Devil. And she was a great advisor for kind of putting it together and reviewing it. And I think in light of that, she felt like I had something to contribute. Because I really look at the whole experience of exorcism in a different way. Where I think because of my training in psychology, which again in the past, psychology and faith have not really been good friends. But I think now it reveals more about what's happening, even in the rite, where the rite is not some magical formula that happens over someone and they're freed. It really is an encounter. It's a preaching of the gospel. They're experiencing the presence of Christ and the priest, and all the sacramentals are touching the body and speaking to the soul to, you know, revive their spirit. That there's so much more happening in the room, and that's really part of what my talk is about. It's that I believe a psychologist really helps prepare the soil in the person to receive the ministry so that they can even be present in the room, present in the process. So I think too often in our society, we expect, you know, you go to a psychiatrist when you're suffering because you want a pill to just take away the pain. People can approach the exorcist in the same way, where it's like, just do it to me and it's done.
0: Well, that's how it's portrayed in the films, right? Yeah. So, I mean, I think maybe if anybody's watching this that doesn't come from like sort of a Catholic context, they may think, well, if the possession experience is anything like I've seen it portrayed as, how do you even have the space to do that preparation work? Because, you know, the person's in these kind of
1: Well, they're not
0: states,
1: manifesting
0: right?
1: all the time, you know, but even while they're manifesting, and there's some times where maybe they're not as conscious or they black out, but there's still a part of them, almost a distant part of them watching it happen, watching the demons do things through them. And when you can dialogue with that part of them to understand what's happening inside of you when the demons were just speaking, you know, there's still a part of the person that's very active in the process. And typically when a demon is speaking through someone, internally, they're trying to get it to stop, right? Which actually can be counterintuitive, but causing more of the inner conflict. So yeah, there's always a part of the person still present. Again, whenever Jesus healed someone in the Gospels, it was very relational. It wasn't mechanical. I mean, there was a woman Satan bound for 18 years who was hunched over. And when he saw her, he called her a daughter of Abraham and just said, you are free. He was welcoming her again to community. That was part of her healing, right? The demoniac, he asked, what's your name? He's connecting with that person underneath. So it's so much more than this formula. I mean, the rite, just like the liturgy, you know, it seems very, you know, formal and structured, but there's so much space within it.

0: for the mystery and the encounter. It's liturgical, and the sacramentals themselves speak so much more than, I mean, an image speaks 1,000 words, right? The sacramentals themselves have a power to impart a real truth to a person in a way that simple catechesis can't.
1: Do you think that the devil is more active now, given the scale of global conflict, than in the past?
0: Well, I think that the devil has always been at work, partly because I think, as some of the saints describe, he's almost like God's quality control agent. He's always had a position. I think about Pope Leo the 13th, who had that vision of Satan and that contest that he proposed to God to give him a century to try to destroy the church. That gives me some reasons to think that maybe this is a special kind of time, a special season we're in. But I think that he's always been active. But ultimately, I think God is even more active, and we are heading towards a day that has been planned. It's interesting. I was atheist for a big portion of my life. Watched the movie The Exorcist.
1: How big are we talking?
0: From childhood till 21.
1: Were you raised in a Christian home?
0: My family was Catholic, Irish Catholic, but I was a big skeptic and had a lot of more personal issues that made the capacity to believe and experience a God who's so close and loving kind of difficult to grasp. But yeah, I was interested in horror movies back then, and I didn't believe in God, but I actually believed in the devil, which is kind of ironic. And I think that the world is more open to the idea of an evil force, even something personal, which doesn't necessarily make them Catholic or Christian. I think a lot of different spiritual worldviews have that in their context, right? But I think especially nowadays, when science seems to be able to explain everything, it struggles with certain mysteries, right? And when you hear about someone who's coughing up nails or levitating, or a little woman that is crushing a metal framed chair or bed supernaturally, or, you know, these things raise a lot of questions. And I think as they should, I think signs and wonders are meant to kind of challenge what we think we know, to create that space for wonder and the possibility of coming to faith.
1: I want to obviously ask you about the things that you mentioned and whether or not you have witnessed such things. But before we get there, people ask God all the time for proof that he exists. Mm-hmm. I would wager that most people don't get the kind of proof that that question generally suggests.
0: Right.
1: But the things you've mentioned and that other exorcists mention, seems like the devil has no problem proving that he exists. Shouldn't it be the other way around?
0: Yeah. Well, I think that sometimes the secular world can argue against the existence of a good God because of the existence of evil, while simultaneously, I think the very existence of evil proves that there's goodness, right? And follow that to the end of absolute being. But so it's confusing, right? And even the demons believe there's God. That's not really the point. I think what it comes down to is when you're asking for that kind of proof, people want to have an experience with, or even deeper, an encounter with a living God. And it's not so much that we just want a reason to believe some kind of philosophy is true. I mean, for anyone to be a Christian, I think it's fundamentally it's because we've met Christ. We've experienced him as alive in some way. And our hearts are restless until they rest in God. I think it's normal to search and to ask, even for signs. I mean, Gideon in the Old Testament asked for signs again and again and again, and that wasn't wrong, but the way the Pharisees asked for signs was more testing God. So that's a little bit more complicated, even asking for proof, you know, because I think faith needs some evidence in some sense to have something to hold on to.
1: The people that seek out, first of all, maybe you could tell people a little bit about the professional work you do and how, well, why are you talking about this at all? You're not in a Roman collar.
0: No.
1: You're a psychologist. Mm-hmm. So tell me a bit about your work.
0: Yeah. Well, I was in religious life for a brief period of time. After my conversion, I went pretty deep into studying philosophy theology at Franciscan University of Steubenville. And while I was actually in religious life, I witnessed some demonic manifestations in people at conferences.

0: retreats, someone shrieking
1: out.
0: What
1: kind of conferences were you going to?
0: Yeah, actually just very normal Catholic conferences that were speaking about the life of prayer and, you know, contemplative, but...
1: Steubenville is famous for the...
0: Steubenville was more charismatic, for sure.
1: So those things...
0: It wasn't actually. It was in religious life where, especially we specialized in leading retreats, and individual retreats, and sometimes people would be there who were very broken and troubled. And I remember one time at a mass, the priest was reading the line, and the darkness, that the light shines in the darkness, and the darkness cannot overcome it. And there was this woman in the congregation who immediately started shrieking, like, no, make it stop. And I'm just sitting there as a brother thinking, what is happening, right? I never experienced that before. But it put a kind of a question in my mind. So when I eventually discerned to leave and go back to school studying psychology, as a Catholic who actually reads the Bible, it always got me thinking, what was Jesus doing when he's meeting with an epileptic boy or a man whose mind was not well, like the demoniac? He healed things that seemed like psychiatric conditions, but he was driving a demon out to heal them. And that always confused me and intrigued me. And so I started asking lots of questions in grad school. I went to a Catholic university and then to a Protestant university to finish the doctorate. And I didn't get a lot of answers, just more questions. So I ended up doing my dissertation on exorcism, deliverance, and psychotherapy, and basically studying everything in the scientific databases. But then when I started to work professionally, I'd gone through a bunch of training at different sites, including I worked at a psychiatric hospital for a time where I saw a lot of different, you know, crazy stuff. But after having a really good relationship with my local auxiliary bishop in Los Angeles, I started being referred people who either needed a psychological evaluation before they received an exorcism or just needed support alongside the process. But I also found that I started getting sent a lot of people by word of mouth who seemed to be suffering from some kind of demonic phenomenon, whether it's just something in their house, a more harassing kind of experience, or something interior. And it became kind of a specialization for me. And I found a way to sit with people with what was presenting, and sometimes have seen some incredible, incredible transformation.
1: People listening may have noted that you said that you had a particular interest in horror films growing up, and and wonder whether or not you have charted a course. To do sort of... to be in the Exorcist film, but in real life.
0: Yeah. Well, no, I wouldn't say I had a huge passion for it. I think I had a curiosity. I think any young man wants to face what he is afraid of and show that he can overcome it. I think a lot of actually horror movies are about that. It's about facing a fear and coming out with that one survivor, you know, on the other side of it. Almost like a narrative projective thing or whatever. Not a huge advocate for horror films, but... I get what it's about in some ways. So I'm not like a huge horror fan, but to me, it was still just more the honest question of where does the demonic and mental illness fit, right? Because I think the tendency is we make things either spiritual or psychological. But I think that's kind of a false dichotomy, because within the human person, I mean, the spirit, the soul, the body make one nature, and it can be these categorical errors, right? Jesus touched the body and healed the soul. And so for me, I was trying to understand not so much, you know, what's what, but what's happening in the human person while something spiritual can also be happening.
1: Maybe you could give people listening just a little bit of the history of the development of the church's attitude towards exorcism, because you know, what you just said, that people want to separate the spiritual and the mental illness, is, in a sense, if I'm hearing you properly, maybe reading between the lines a bit, a response to an attitude that I think the church had in the second half of the 20th century, which was to say, many of the cases that in the past we thought were maybe of demonic or supernatural origin actually can be explained by you know, mental illness.
0: Yeah. But then again, in the Gospels, the man with multiple personalities, legion or whatever, it was a demon still, right? So it's both and. So, but it's true that maybe in the past, there was an over pathologizing, you know, of or describing something as spiritual, which we've learned now has a strong mental health component, right? I do think that a lot of current exorcists are trying to do some damage control from what the Enlightenment has done, the age of scientism, where there's a lot of skepticism about anything supernatural. And so there is sometimes some advocacy for the possibilities of these things being real. I think among believers, though, ever since the first century, there's always been a kind of a challenge of dualism that we have, right? Between the body and the soul. And so I think it's sometimes is difficult to grasp how integrated those are. And often the people that I see that come in, people would almost feel more relieved to know it's a demon and that they're not mentally ill.
1: Well, I can understand that.
0: Yeah, because it can seem like almost a shame or...
1: but is that not, that impulse though, yeah, is what some people would say would explain a kind of credulity, mm-hmm, in demonic forces in the world, because, mm-hmm, it relieves us of responsibility.
0: Right. The challenge for believer is, I mean, in scripture, as a believer, all we have to do is submit ourselves to God, resist the devil, and he'll flee. So there is an act of participation in grace, a responsibility we have, a conversion, an interior work that we have to go through to seek that kind of freedom. The kind of people that I tend to see are believers. It's not like someone on the fringe being evangelized for the first time, or like in the Gospels when Philip is preaching in Samaria and driving out demons just in the Gospel, right? That's a different context for what we often see and who the exorcist tends to see. I think it's sensitive, but I think we have a lot of catechized believers who aren't always evangelized. Now, we've received in baptism the grace that sets us apart from the enemy, as much as the Red Sea, the waters of the Red Sea set us apart from Pharaoh, right? But that baptismal identity needs to be actualized and lived to the full. And I think in a lot of ways, we have a very confusing worldview. We're not very well formed spiritually as well as theologically. And I think people just carry into their faith, we take for granted how much of our family of origin, our culture, our belief systems, our wounds, our fears, actually do play themselves out in our spiritual life and can even create vulnerabilities for the enemy.
1: So what patterns have you noticed in these clients that come to you? You mentioned that many of them are religious, yeah, believers, but
0: yeah.
1: What is your typical client,
0: yeah,
1: look like?
0: Typical client. Well, the ones that suffer from demonic stuff.
1: What percentage would, yeah, they be of your total?
0: I would say actually probably about 60% of my clients are primarily there because they're trying to understand what's going on spiritually.
1: And how many people do you see, like, a month, yeah, or a week?
0: Right.
1: Or?
0: I usually see about 5 or 6 people a day.
1: Okay.
0: So an hour a client, and you do notes and everything else too. I could tell you about how last week was and some of the people that I saw.
1: Tell me.
0: Yeah. Well, one of the clients I saw, so regularly, one of the first times I ever met her, in the course of our conversation, all of a sudden she starts looking at me and her face starts contorting, and then she starts growling and then speaking in some language that she doesn't know.
1: Do you know it?
0: No, okay. It sounded Italian, to be honest, but she doesn't know Italian, clearly. And I could have been, I should probably record it one of these days and see what it is, but bodies contort. I've seen her stand on one toe in a very weird posture.
1: And you're alone in a room with this person.
0: Yeah, no problem. I trust in the Lord. And he didn't seem very intimidated when the man they were trying to chain and keep in the tombs was coming at him, you know, the demoniac there. So I think that's part of the gift, I think, I want to help bring people to, is the confidence in God and how much he really has set us apart. And ultimately that the enemy serves his purposes in a mysterious way. But so someone like this, right? I see people who have experienced trauma

0: Sorry,
1: Yeah.
0: if we could go back to this part. What does a, I mean, you gave a few examples,
1: Sure.
0: colorful examples of
1: Yeah.
0: the things that she could do or
1: Yeah.
0: were done to her, however you like. Is there enough normal space in
1: For
0: order for conversation and
1: yeah.
0: therapy?
1: Yeah. So how much is it that kind of
0: How much are fireworks
1: presentation
0: and
1: or
0: how
1: how much is I've learned a couple tricks over time. Where sometimes if you change the subject, like, so tell me about again where you came from, where you were born, you can see the presentations change. Whereas as if parts of the self still have agency, while other parts that are a little bit more provoked, you know, become the territory that the enemy can operate from. There's degrees of possession ultimately. I also sometimes provoke people on purpose. I tell them how you're God's favorite. He loves you. He's got a special plan for your life. He died for you. If it was only you, he'd do it again. You know, all these things that provoke something because, I mean, when you see in Mark chapter 1, the first time before Jesus is well known that someone manifested with a demon. I mean, it was a guy in church, in the temple, right? But it was after this witness of who's this man that speaks with authority. That authority, though, it provoked something in this man where a part of him felt like it was a threat, like it's here to destroy me. And the demon spoke out, right? And Jesus silenced it and to come out of the man. I see that all the time where oftentimes there's a part of us too that gets provoked by God. Maybe it's called to surrender or to trust or to let go. And we have a hard time sometimes accepting that, right? Our journey with God is very complicated and nuanced, and that's okay. It's not always demonic, but I think sometimes it can be because ultimately he wants to set those parts against one another to ultimately keep us from being open and trusting to receive the Lord as he is. And so just his love, I think, provokes people. His presence provokes people. And if I can bring that to them in some way, even sometimes, you know, speaking about certain elements of the gospel, it often will get a reaction from someone who is heavily demonized. But then that gives me territory to work with because I have this idea that in scripture, we say that the devil prowls around like a roaring lion looking for someone to devour, right? So resist him solid in your faith. Well, a roaring lion is a terrible prowler. He reveals where he's hiding. You know, it's an attention grabber. He wants us to react to the manifestation. But God is using that to expose something hidden, an area of influence, an area of weakness, of fear, of brokenness. And so when the manifestations happen, that's actually when the enemy's weakest. And so I've learned, I guess, to sit with that, to attend to the part of the person that's broken underneath, you know? Like when the man's manifesting, I'm legion for we are many, it's because Jesus was asking him what his name was. He's trying to attune to something deeper, to call a man into himself. And so I think when you look past the manifestations, there's an opportunity there that God's creating.
0: You told me a few things earlier.
1: Yeah.
0: You told me
1: Yeah.
0: that maybe 60% of the people you see, you think could have some demonic
1: Yeah. Sometimes it's
0: influence.
1: just things moving around their house. They hear chains and screams or whatever at night.
0: Okay, so
1: It's
0: to be
1: not
0: clear,
1: God
0: this
1: always like.
0: you're saying 60% of the people are coming to you because they believe, not necessarily that you
1: Right.
0: ascribe
1: Right.
0: demonic. Okay, that's important
1: Yeah, that's true.
0: clarification.
1: That's true.
0: Is there a key that you know as a psychologist when it's actually merely psychological?
1: Yeah. Again, I think it can be both and. So it's less important to me to prove whether or not it's real. And it's more important to understand what it means to that person. Because whether the demon's there or not, why does this person not have peace in Christ? Right? I mean, Jesus had no problem with the devil hanging out in the desert until he was annoyed after the third time and sent him away. You know, he wasn't so quick to the first time to send the devil away. So the presence of the devil is not that important. It's looking for the presence of Christ. So he should be afraid, the devil should be afraid of us, you know, more than we should be afraid of him. So that's really fundamentally what I'm looking for in a person. Whatever they're suffering from, how do I move them to a place of greater peace and integration and wholeness in their life and confidence, right? Especially in the love of God, in the presence of God. But obviously, there are certain conditions, whether it's like schizophrenia or, like you said, maybe some personality disorders that can seem to resemble.

0: well, the character of evil, right? Or something explicit that is like a schizophrenia, where you could have visions that maybe aren't really there, right? Well, even in the case of schizophrenia, I've worked with people who say they hear the devil. And while it's saying gibberish or strange things, it can seem like a delusion. It's not really in the scope of science to prove empirically whether or not a demon isn't there or not. It still could be. I mean, a demon could present itself as mental illness to someone, right? It is the devil's mental illness that we're suffering from, in some sense, from the beginning. But again, for me, it's how is this person suffering? What does it mean to them? And how do I help them move towards wholeness in some degree? And whether it's explicitly confronting this experience and the presence of the devil in their life or not, I think in the course of someone who is mentally ill, the change is different. I think it's a little bit less realistic to see some of the phenomenon go away when you have a lot of hallucinations or auditory or otherwise. They tend to last a lot longer, and that you do need to treat it with medication because it is primarily a neurological, a brain disorder. And so you do have to treat the body directly to improve the symptoms, which again, doesn't negate that there couldn't still be a demon. But again, who cares if there's a demon or not? That doesn't keep you from coming to a place of peace and wholeness.
1: Do you believe that the devil attacks believers and unbelievers in equal measure?
0: I think he hates all God's children. But I also think that in some sense, Cardinal Cantola Mesa said that the strongest proof of the devil's existence isn't found in the sinners or the possessed, but in the saints. Because by way of their life, his works are exposed. And in some way, you know, God has always used the enemy. John Chrysostom said he uses the enemy like a surgeon uses a scalpel, or a vine dresser uses pruning shears, or like a shepherd using a sheepdog to drive the flock back to him. I think that he's always been used as part of sometimes the redemptive purposes of God. And so it's not so much maybe that he's less active in a believer's life, but he's more... we can be more aware of his activity in our lives. Some people say, if you have a great calling, then the devil's going to target you more, right? But I think we're all the target of God's jealous love. But I do think that in any of our callings, there's a training as well. And again, I think he's our sparring partner so often, our training partner that God permits in order to prepare us, just like with Peter or Job or anyone else. So I wouldn't say that it's more so, but then again, the devil, of course, he's going to want to, at least in his mind, which never operates outside God's will, he obviously wants to try to prevent the saints or any believer from preaching the gospel or living the gospel. But his activity is always under the restraint of divine providence. So
1: you told me earlier that most of your clients, maybe you said all, are believers or Christians.
0: Now, yeah, I actually stopped working with more secular people. Yeah.
1: Well, why is that?
0: Felt like doing surgery with one arm behind my back. I think that the relationship with God is one of the most important relationships we have. And we talk about mental health and mood disorders. I think how you think God sees you and feels about you has one of the greatest impacts in our health. And I don't understand sometimes why you can talk about your parents and do an empty chair technique and pretend they're there to look at that structural relationship that you've internalized, you know? But we can't do that with God, because it's still a very real relationship. And so actually one of the first questions I ask people, believers, when they come in is, between the Father, the Son, and the Holy Spirit, who do you feel the closest to and who do you feel the furthest from? And I find in that answer, it tells a lot about the inner workings of a person and their framework for
1: experience. Can you give me an example? Like if I were to say the Father, Or the Holy Ghost. I mean, what would that
0: we won't get personal if you don't want.

0: Yeah. So, I mean, a lot of people, they feel close to Jesus because maybe they've suffered and they're naturally an empathic person and they can identify the mercy of God and the closeness of God and Jesus. The father can seem distant oftentimes because they have a father who maybe was busy or less engaged or not really seeking out that child. Or the Holy Spirit can be distant where this person can be more self-reliant, is more skeptical of comforts, and in general is kind of taking care of themselves, right? And so in some way, we have a gift in having three unique persons within the Trinity because we relate to each one differently. But I think in a meaningful way, I would say even the kind of church we're attracted to has a lot to do with our psychology as well.
1: Say more.
0: Whether it's something very structured or a little bit more, you know, free flowing. I mean, just personalities alone, someone who's choleric versus sanguine will feel more comfortable in those spaces. But I think naturally we try to find something that's familiar, that speaks to us. But that's, I think, one of the beautiful things about the church is not only is there room for everything, but we have an opportunity to go beyond just what's my preference and comfortable, to try to find all of God, to seek all of God. I think even within different movements, like say the Protestant world, right? The born again movement. I see a lot of people who are really trying to find a way to leave their past behind, to somehow change their narrative, to try to heal from it. And that can be a very convenient belief. You know, I'm once saved, always saved, instead of having to do this deep interior work still of conversion. So again, a lot of these ideologies and even church identity or styles of worship have a lot more to do with how God's meeting us where we're at, but always inviting us into the fullness.
1: Do you ever wonder, or have you ever asked yourself, whether to the extent that you are doing psychological work, your religious faith has clouded your judgment? Does it shape too much your worldview to see maybe a spiritual problem when maybe the person needs medication?
0: Well, I don't see so much a conflict with medication. There's a great passage in the book of Sirach, chapter 38, where it talks about how the pharmacist makes medicines from the earth that are from God, and that we really need to give the doctor his place with these medicines, right? I think what it comes down to is we want to do all that we can for the body, for the soul, and for the spirit, the whole person, you know? And I think that's the model of scripture, and what's informed by my faith is, like when Peter and John met the man at the beautiful gate and they said, silver or gold we don't have, but what we have we give you in Jesus' name, you know, rise and walk. It says that he goes into the temple walking, leaping, and praising God. So we see physical, emotional, and spiritual. The whole person was healed. Jesus touched someone, healed their soul. He said, your sins are forgiven, now rise and walk. It's the whole person he's healing. And in my work, I mean, a psychologist is really a psyche is soul. I study the soul in some sense. But as we know that so much of trauma is stored in the body, in our nervous system, the body keeps the score. And so there's, I think we've come from a time where everyone is an expert in their own lane, but more and more we have to understand the fullness of the person and to really help integrate them. And so I don't have so much a preference for just like the spirit or the soul. I just want to understand what the person looks like in their wholeness. Actually, Pope Benedict said that whoever wishes to heal man must see him in his wholeness and must know that his ultimate healing only comes in God's love. So I am biased to think that love is ultimately what we need. But love can be expressed through medication too.
1: I think you said you've seen personally the spitting out of nails.
0: I haven't seen the nail part.
1: The nail one. Okay.
0: I've seen things move around the office. I've seen languages, things that they couldn't know that they know about me even. Yeah.
1: It would seem to me that if you've seen those things, you can't have had much of a problem with doubt.
0: Yeah.
1: I mean, I've never seen such things. Is it an odd kind of consolation when you know that many people struggle not having the evidences of things that they believe in church? And by your own account, you have many.

0: of them.
1: Yeah.
0: Even if they're coming from arguably yeah. a different source.
1: Well, I guess it's kind of like the idea of St. Thomas. Like, isn't it easier when we can see, right? Again, I think then we're circumventing the personal struggle of belief that there's in all of us. Maybe there's a certain area in your life where it's hard to believe or to trust in God, right? Where and faith is empirical. We need evidence. And ultimately, Jesus is the perfecter and pioneer of our faith. He's the one who calls it out and brings it to life in us. Faith is mysterious. And to me, I don't so much seek a reassurance in these signs. Again, I don't think signs and wonders are necessarily meant to be proof of faith as much as they are an argument to make a choice. What do you believe is happening? Because people could see the same thing and think there's a quantum physics explanation for what's happening.
0: Or you live in LA and there are sometimes small earthquake tremors that
1: exactly. That's why it's moving on the wall. Exactly. Exactly. So again, it's that personal question that we have to respond to. Yeah.
0: There are many popular exorcists mm-hmm. online
1: yeah.
0: With major followings.
1: Yeah.
0: What do you think of that phenomenon?
1: Yeah. It's complicated. I think.
0: Imagine you know several of them personally.
1: Some of them, yeah.
0: Without naming names.
1: Yeah. Yeah. One of my favorites, I'll say, is Father Dan Rehill. I was actually in religious life with him, and he was one of my first spiritual directors. He was Brother Joshua back then. Awesome guy. Monsignor Rossetti, he's told how a lot of exorcists, when they were asked in recent years to become exorcists, came into a culture that had become very secular. And it's almost like they needed to prove to people that demons are real, to take it seriously, right? Also because they wanted to warn people from some of the practices that were dangerous, like practicing the occult and kind of warning people about that. So I think in some regard, there is something good, but especially the virality of a lot of these the media, people tend, the clickbait is so often these stories that often seem to promote the power of the enemy and what he can do. And a lot of, some exorcists seem to be experts in demonology and know all about the demon behind this, the demon behind that. Personally, I find that kind of information a little bit problematic. You know, when the disciples came back after they cast out demons and were celebrating about it to Jesus, he redirected their focus to your names are written in the book of life. That, you know, when people are studying counterfeit currency, they don't study the counterfeit currency. They study the real so much so that the counterfeit's easy to identify. So in the same way, I think we're really called to understand the nature of God, the power of God, and that in itself exposes then what is of the enemy. And why. We have to be very careful with the way that we talk about things. And I think sometimes people can think it's a form of evangelization too, to scare people about the devil, to send them to Christ. But maybe St. Augustine did say that fear can be like the needle pulling the love of God, the thread that sews up the garment, right? Fear enters first. I get that argument, but I just see a lot of believers who are trying to grow deeper in their spiritual life, learning this stuff, and become more anxious and more set in a kind of mixed faith that has a lot of fear. I think what people are really looking for, again, is they want to know, they want to experience more of the supernatural, more of what's mystical, more of what's, you know, that the spiritual is more tangible. But at the end of the day, no matter how much we know about the devil, I think what we're really looking for is to know God, and it's not the same thing. And so I think there can be a lot of confusion about those messages. And I think there should be more testimonies about what Mary did, what Jesus did to bring that liberation. And we should be celebrating those testimonies more than ever. And actually, that's what I focus on in my book, is this is what the person experienced in the context of this deliverance. And this is what God did. And it's moving to hear

0: how tender Our Lady is, how tender Jesus was in disarming those fears and redeeming some of those wounds and sending the devil running effortlessly, right? That's the stuff that moves us and inspires faith, not fear.
1: Just because you mentioned it earlier, I do want to ask you about the hot topic you mentioned that came up, generational curses.
0: Sure. Yeah.
1: I think that, I mean, that's something I hear right. about. A lot of people believe yeah. that they are under a kind of a generational curse in one way or another. So right. what does that look like, that discussion look like
0: right.
1: among your colleagues?
0: Yeah. Sure. Well, among my colleagues scientifically, we recognize that illness is generational. I mean, we inherit a disposition or predisposition towards different things, both in the physical conditions and even certain behaviors that we're weaker towards, right?
1: Well, mental illness, it can be inherited.
0: Absolutely.
1: Various kinds.
0: Absolutely. But a spiritual inheritance in some sense, well, faith is generational. He's the God of Abraham, Isaac, and Jacob. Paul recognized in Timothy that faith first lived in his mother and his grandmother, right? That there was a flame that was kind of passed on. But I think one of the controversies is if we have a generational curse, and first of all, what is a curse? It's not just someone cast a spell or did something. A curse is the opposite of a blessing. You know, a blessing builds someone up. It gives life. And a curse tears down. And breaks them down and confuses their identity, right? So fundamentally, it has like an impact psychologically, relationally. When we don't give a good example to our children, in some sense, that can be a form of a curse, where we're not building them up, right? Because with children, more is caught than taught, right? But there is this kind of belief that we do inherit some spiritual thing, like some spirit of a curse. Comes upon us. And a lot of people look to in Exodus that says that the sins of the father will go to the third and fourth generation, right? And so sometimes there seems to be like this mystical transfer of guilt, kind of like original sin. But that's different because it also says in scripture in Ezekiel that no longer will it be said that the fathers have eaten sour grapes and the children's teeth are set on edge. That God really has come in between to separate, to allow the generational bondage to stop. He gives us the opportunity to come to him, to seek healing. Yeah, to recognize that all of our brokenness is in a context that goes generationally, right? But we have an opportunity to end that generational pattern, to really come to God, to seek healing, and that the blessings of God go to the thousandth generation, that there's far more blessing available than there is the power of a curse. But I think a lot of people approach this stuff with a very superstitious attitude and are trying to seek out some formula or some way to change that pattern without taking responsibility for it. Almost looking to blame maybe why they're suffering rather than owning it and doing what they need to do to change.
1: Pope Francis spoke very often in his pontificate about the devil from early on.
0: Yeah.
1: And maybe this will just show that I haven't been paying enough attention, but at the top of my head, I cannot think of Pope Leo having yet spoke quite in the same way as is that true? What has Pope Leo said about the devil? And is there a particular expectation you or the other exorcists at this conference have about the direction maybe Pope Leo want your work to go?
0: Well, I do. I love how Pope Francis sometimes lightheartedly talked about the devil too. If I could share one of his jokes, he said he too knows what like it's like to have a mother-in-law, because he too suffers with the devil every day, right? Or one of the lines in my book that I use of his is that the devil exits by faith, but re-enters through superstition. And that whenever we engage in superstitious thinking, we're dialoguing with the devil, and we never dialogue with the devil. I think that's really important. So he does obviously talk more about the devil, but he's also been Pope a little bit longer. Pope Leo, I believe I have read once where he did talk about the devil,

again, we make such a big deal of the devil. When you read the New Testament, he's almost like, you know, a footnote. I mean, in the Gospel of John, there's not a single exorcism in the entire Gospel. It's pretty interesting. Jesus is confronting unbelief instead and almost freeing the whole world from his power, right? I think, again, where we have this false emphasis where

0: too much attention, when he's meant to be really the opportunity for a demonstration of God's power and love. It's meant to be part of evangelism, even to bear witness to the reality of the kingdom of God, rather than becoming like a phenomenon or fad in itself, right? So I'm not so worried about him saying much about the devil. I believe that Pope Leo is very well formed and is not ignorant of the enemy. But I think his heart's where it needs to be as a pastor right now.
1: For anyone who may be watching who suffers from mental illness and has been listening to you, what would your message to them be?
0: Well, I might encourage them to read my book, Big God, Little Devil. But even more to, I think the biggest challenge is to dare to believe in the love of God for them. And I challenge anyone who's really suffering to simply go to be with Jesus, go to adoration, go to a sanctuary where you can just sit in his presence. And rather than just asking him to change what you're feeling or to remove the devil from your life, to enjoy his presence, to simply enjoy God's love. Because the presence of the enemy is not really the problem. We want to turn ourselves almost by ignoring him to the greater thing to give our attention to, which is this amazing love of God. And I would really challenge anyone who has beliefs and experiences where they're forgotten by God, or that he doesn't seem to be doing anything and abandoning them, that they're not worthy, to say those things at the foot of the cross, because they're all lies. You know, we are his beloved. He's done everything for us. He's given everything to speak that love to us. And what it really comes down to is receiving that truth and that love. And so I just challenge people to go there.
1: Dr. Sean Tobin, thank you for sitting down with Catholic News Service.
0: It's an honor to be here. Thanks.
2: Hello, friends. My name is Bishop Andrzej, and you are watching Catholic Faith Network.

0: This program was paid for by the friends and partners of Bruce Downs Catholic Ministries.
1: I don't like that. That he could put on my heart tomorrow to tell me to move and sell. And I would. Because I have in the past, and I know it would. And even though I know what my heart is, I don't like it. Because I'm kind of invested in it. I'm comfortable there. And I have chickens. Right? Which is another story. Which is another complete story. Right? And to all of you who live in apartments and high-rise buildings who don't have chickens, you don't know what you're missing out on, but literally I'll do another story on that another day. See, expectation in the Bible is not entitlement. It's not, I'm entitled to this because I'm a Christian. It is not demand, it's not presumption. Expectation in the Scriptures is active waiting, not waiting, but active waiting. I'm looking for His voice. I'm aware that He may speak at any time. It's active because if He asks, I will. Not if He asks, I'll then decide if I will. See, expectation is attentiveness to God's initiative, God's hand. Expectation is readiness to receive and respond. Expectation is confidence rooted not in outcomes but in the character and the faithfulness of God. Let me say that again. Expectation is confidence. Well, why is it confident? Because it's rooted in outcomes

And not in outcomes, but in the character of who God is, who he is. My expectation is in him who created the worlds, to him who is all-knowing, to him who is beyond and yet he is here, to him who has always been and I'm so limited and he can do anything and know everything and I know so little and I'm in so few places. This is why expectation in the spiritual life has to be learned. This is why we spent 21 days at it. Scripture's unambiguous that God almost always forms expectation in us before fulfillment. We expect before it becomes. Expectation of God expands our heart. It purifies our desire and prepares the people to carry what he's about to entrust them. Again, it expands and enlarges our heart. It purifies us and it prepares us to carry what he's about to entrust. And why is he about to entrust? Because we said, Lord, I give you my life. We've all said that prayer. Lord, I ask you to be the savior of my life. We've all said it. We've all said, I believe in you. We've all said it. And to those who say that with sincerity, he says, I'll entrust my will to you. And we see this pattern in the Bible over and over and over again, and we see people lose it. Let's go to Luke chapter 24. Luke chapter 24, the day of the resurrection, Jesus has just risen. And on the road to Emmaus, a story that I've read many, many times, we read this. Now, on that same day, two of them were going to a village called Emmaus, about 7 miles from Jerusalem, and talking with each other about all these things that had happened. And while they were talking and discussing, Jesus himself came near and went with them. But their eyes were kept from recognizing him. They didn't see him. He was with them, but they didn't recognize him. And he said to them, what are you discussing with each other while you walk along? They stood still, looking sad. And then one of them, whose name was Cleopas, answered, are you the only stranger in Jerusalem who doesn't know the things that have taken place there in these days? And Jesus asked them, what things? And they replied, the things about Jesus of Nazareth, who was a prophet, mighty indeed and word before God and all the people. And how our chief priests and leaders handed him over to be condemned to death and crucified him. But we had hoped, but we had expected, we had expectation that he was the one to redeem Israel. There's the pivot verse. Yes, and besides all this, it is now the third day since these things took place. Moreover, alas, guess what happened today? Some women of our group astounded us. They were at the tomb early this morning, and when they did not find his body there, they came back and told us that they had indeed seen a vision of angels who said that he was alive. And some of those who were with us went to the tomb and found it just as the women had said, but they did not see him. Then he said to him, oh, how foolish. Then Jesus said to him, oh, how foolish you are and how slow of heart to believe all that the prophets have declared. Was it not necessary that the Messiah should suffer these things and then enter into his glory? Then beginning with Moses and all the prophets, he interpreted to them the things about himself in all the scriptures. And as they came near the village to which they were going, he walked ahead as if it were going on. But they urged him strongly, saying, stay with us because it is almost evening and the day is now nearly over. So he went in to stay with them. And when he was at the table with them, he took bread, blessed and broke it and gave it to them. Then their eyes were opened and they recognized him and he vanished from their sight. And they said to each other, were not our hearts burning within us while he was talking to us on the road, while he was opening the scriptures to us? That same hour, they got up and returned to Jerusalem and they found the 11 and their companions gathered together. And they were saying, the Lord is indeed risen. Indeed, he has appeared to Simon.

And then they told what had happened on the road and how he had been made known to them in the breaking of the bread. See, where was their hope? Their hope had been transferred into the past. We had hope that he was the one, right? Not because Jesus had failed, but because they didn't yet understand the season that they were in, right? If you miss this point, you miss the whole scripture. Their hope was transferred into, well, we think he's the one. They were looking back because they didn't recognize the season that they were in because of what he would do. And I suspect from listening to people who've been doing the 21 days all over the world that many of you are looking back as to what the promise is around what Impactors is and the Catholic guy is and all of the things that we're doing. You're looking back. And I'm here to say to you today, don't look back. Look forward. Look for what is to come. Recognize the season we're in. We're in a season of change. We're in a season of movement. We're in a season where God is coming and coming in power. And yet Jesus in the scripture, he meets their disappointment. He opens the scriptures. He walks with them and restores expectation, not by changing circumstances immediately, but by revealing himself to them. What we need is, if we want to recognize the season we're in, is we have to have Jesus revealed to us deep within. It's Jesus who reveals it to us. And it was in the Word and it was in the breaking. He opened the scriptures, he has Eucharist with them. And then they said, when he was revealed to us, were not our hearts burning within us? They didn't look back and say, think of all the groovy things he used to do, raising of the dead and all those great talks. He was such a good at this and he was so good at that. No. They talked about their now experience. We're not our hearts burning within us. Expectation was restored to them before their mission resumed. And for all of us around the world, in all the cities, there are impact leaders around the world saying, we can do this. All of our hosts, before you can be anything, you must encounter him yourself. Before I can stand here, I must go to the quiet of my room, my place. I must hear his voice. No amount of theological study, no amount of prayer meetings, no amount of religious talks that you listen to, no amount of good church YouTubes that you listen to, great preachers or whatever it is, none of that works. Only what works is an encounter with Jesus that is lived and real within you. It's what you do within you. In Acts chapter 1, after the resurrection, Jesus doesn't send the disciples out immediately. Instead, he says to them, while staying with them, he ordered them not to leave Jerusalem, but to wait there for the promise of the Father. What was the promise? The Holy Spirit would come. The Holy Spirit who proceeds from the Father and the Son, the Holy Spirit, which is the life of God. Waiting was not a pause in God's plan, it was obedience. And when the time was fulfilled in Acts chapter 2, after they'd waited, what happened? God poured out his Spirit upon them. He poured it out that could only be carried because the disciples had learned to wait together. They'd had their version of 21 days. They'd waited. In Hebrews 11, faith is itself is defined not as a possession, but as an orientation. Again, what we're about to read, look at it from this perspective. This is not something I have. People say, oh, you've got great faith. It's not. That's not the way to view it. View it in terms of an orientation. This is just who they are. It's a direction. It says in Hebrews 11:1, faith is the assurance of things hoped for, the conviction of things not seen. And in Hebrews 11, the entire chapter celebrates people who lived, who acted and obeyed without seeing fulfillment in their life, yet were declared faithful because they lived expectantly before God. They lived expectantly. Isaiah says, those who wait for the Lord shall renew their strength.

those who are expectant. Not because waiting is easy, but because waiting aligns human weakness with divine provision. Waiting aligns human weakness with God's provision. You can't do it yourself. In the book of Habakkuk, Habakkuk is told to write down the vision and wait for it because there is still vision and it has its appointed time. God reveals, and he says, if it seems to tarry, wait, it'll surely come, just be expectant. Waiting becomes an act of trust. Waiting. Paul tells the Romans that creation itself waits in hope. That creation is groaning for what is to come. Waiting, reminding us that expectation is not a private emotion, but part of God's plan for all of creation. And in Luke chapter 1, we see expectation embodied in both Mary and Zechariah. One receives the promise with surrender, and the other one struggles. Zechariah struggles with it. Yet they're drawn into God's unfolding plan. So if you're struggling with waiting, if you're struggling with belief that anything will come out of these 21 days other than you had a bit of a retreat, said a few prayers, God, you're not beyond what God can do. Expectations is formed not by perfection, but by availability. I'm here. So here's the biblical pattern. Promise, preparation, fulfillment. Promise, I'm coming. Preparation, get ready. Fulfillment. 19th of July, 1977. I've shared this so many times and I probably will keep doing it to the end of my life. I wrote in my prayer journal, I'm calling you to proclaim my glory to the ends of the earth. Every country, Bruce. Melissa tells me a few days ago and tells all of us a few days ago, we now are in 194 countries around the world. That was only 52 years ago of my life. And I've lived in the belief of the promise, every nation around the world, Bruce. Every nation. Preparation, it only took me 50 years to get ready. Fulfillment. For some of us, we need to be 60, 70, 80, 90 years old before we're ready. For some of us, we're ready when we're a child. Why it works like that? No one knows. No one knows. And preparation is almost always longer than we would choose it to be. Any of you impatient? You want things now? Me, I do. I'm the most impatient person in the room. So this is why, on the screen, expectation is a discipline. Right? It's a discipline. It teaches us to remain faithful without guarantees. This is spiritual discipline. It teaches us to trust God's timing without controlling outcomes. And it teaches us to live ready, not restless. If you remember anything, remember this screen. Right? Just leave it on the screen. And this brings us to who we are as impactors. Impactors is not a program. To all of you around the world who say, can you do it here? It's not a program. It's not an initiative. It's not an event. Impactors is a house. Impactors is a people. Impactors is a home. Impactors is a spirit. Impactors is an ecclesial community within the church where God dwells. And as we see in our blue pages who we are, it's where it makes it unmistakably clear. Everything we do and everything we are flows from an ever-deepening relationship with Jesus. See, presence always comes before mission. His presence always comes before mission. Formation comes before expansion, and encounter comes before proclamation. It's the biblical pattern. It's the spiritual pattern. Expectation, therefore, is not only personal, it's corporate. We're learning together. We're learning how to stand before God as a house in expectation, not demanding growth, not forcing outcomes, not rushing seasons, but remaining attentive, obedient, available for whatever.

that God may choose to entrust. Every Tuesday evening, Impactors Melbourne, they meet, and they call me afterwards. A group of them call me afterwards. And I always think I've just got to remember to record one of the calls. Because when they call, they're just bouncing off the walls about how God was present that night and what he did. Now, I'm going to be there next week, so I'll be bouncing off the walls as well. And, you know, and presence always comes before mission because God's presence is there. What they don't know is that God is going to use that group of people greatly. God is going to use that group of people greatly. Formation right now before expansion. And then encountering him, having their Holy Spirit moment that will come before proclamation. Expectation for your life means living awake. Expectation means living awake. It means living prayerful. And what's that mean? It doesn't mean just having your time of prayer each day. It's mean living in prayer. It's being surrendered and ready even when nothing seems to be changing. Even when your life seems hard, even when people are against you, it feels. Even when you're struggling with health issues and other things that are in your life. Even when you're being faithful in hiddenness and no one even knows you're there. Expectations for Impactors as a house means loving God and that he's entrusted and what he's entrusted to us. Expectation means guarding unity when we could so easily divide over the silliest of things. How many groups fall apart because of a misspoken word, a misunderstanding, different people coming from different cultures with different meanings, different age groups saying different things, and we take offence. And why do we take offence? We take offence because, well, I can't let anybody else have anything over me. We take offence because maybe in our past we were hurt and we were stomped on, and so we feel like I've got to stand up for myself. And yet, what's the scriptures teach us? If someone takes your cloak, offer them more. If someone asks you to go 1 mile, go 2. If someone slaps you, turn the other cheek. This can't be a place of getting even. This can't be a place of division. And yet, if it's got human beings in it like me, we will offend. We will hurt, we will upset, we will miss out, we will say the wrong things, we will walk by, we will be tired, we will offend because we're human beings. And if we think it will be anything else, leave today and never come back because you're a fool, the Bible would say. A Christian lies down and says, walk on me. And it's hard. That's who a Christian is. A Christian turns up and gives when they don't want to give. A Christian turns up and gives when others won't. A Christian turns up and gives when others will take from them unfairly. But the Christian will just put their hand in their pocket and hand them what they've got in the other pocket. A Christian will put their home on the line. A Christian will give their privacy away. A Christian will say, you, Lord, your will. I mean, he gave his life for us, so none of those things seem that important, really, do they? Yeah. And if you hear me today and you go, well, gee, I've been doing all those things and that's me. Don't be proud now and say, now I'm offended, I better not stay. No, no, no, do what a Christian does and turn to God and say, I'm sorry that I'm selfish. I'm sorry that I've allowed my past. And the reason I pick on your past is because all of us have got a past and all of us operate out of our past. And sometimes people think I'm the only one who operates out of my past. That's not true. You know, anybody ever heard of family of origin? We operate
the way we were raised. When Rosemary and I first got married,

I couldn't believe the number of things that Rosemary did wrong. And then when I went and visited her family, there was a whole family doing it wrong. Yeah. And my family and I did it right. Now we do it Rosemary's way, you know? See, yeah. On the screen, expectation for what God may entrust next means we do not grasp at the future, but we do prepare for it by remaining faithful in the present. You can't pull the future forward. You walk step by step, faithful in the day that you are. So as we conclude Bless 2026, I want you to hear this clearly. The 21 days have not been about preparing God to act. They've been about preparing us to receive what he wants to do. It has not been a preparation for us to act, but for us to prepare ourselves to receive. So what comes next, and this is the scary part of being a Christian, is out of our control. When I sat at a table once, and Rosemary and I ran out of money many years ago, and I said to God, God, what do you want me to do? And God said to me, will you make your children second to those you don't know so that you can love them? Put them behind the people who don't know me. Choose them over your children. That was a hard day, because as a parent, what's the one thing you want to do? He wasn't saying don't love your kids and don't look after them. He was just saying fight the Lord of your life, which says my husband, my wife, my children come first. Because when he wants to use you, he'll go for the deepest things in you. Because that's where conversion takes place. He wasn't asking me to leave my kids or abandon them. He wasn't. He was striking at something that, and my response to God was, you can pick on me, you can pick on Rosemary, you can pick on anybody, just don't pick on my kids. Why? Because it's emotion. Know what I mean? So where does God choose to put the finger in and wriggle? In the place that you don't want to give up, because he's about lordship. So if you remember anything from today, among all the other things you might remember from today, it's this. He's got a plan. You know what his plan is? It's a big plan. He wants to get you to heaven. Everything you experience, everything you're going through is all about you coming to be with him in eternity. And he just says, but you can experience here heaven on earth. And it can begin now. So what comes next is out of our control. How we wait, how we listen, how we remain faithful, how we stand together as a house, that's our offering. What do you want of us? And maybe, you know, we can be a people who live expectantly. May we be a people who live expectantly, not anxiously, not worried, faithfully, not forcefully trying to be this or be that, but passively saying to God, I will not be passive. I will be active, going after you, confident, but not presumptuous. I will trust you all the days of my life. If you want to know what 21 days of prayer and expectation is, that was my prayer and that is my hope. And for all of you around the world who will do it again and again and throughout the year, many people will do it repeatedly in different groups, I pray that you are blessed. I heard of a church that was blessed this week, and at the end of the blessing of the whole church, they stood in front of the church and they prayed the prayer of our community over the church and led the whole congregation in the church. And they said, because it's a prayer that says, Lord, may we be hungry for people to know you. That's the heart of our ministry, that people would know him. So let's live this year expectantly, and who knows what is to come. Loving Father, we give you thanks and we give you praise in Jesus' name. And Lord, we thank you that we are about to go on a journey that we don't fully understand. And yet we know from Scripture that we can be confident that you do. And so our trust is in you. Our trust is in you. And Father, we make this prayer in Jesus' name. Amen.

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services are often affiliated with the Blessed Mother and the Rosary. In fact, in the 15th century, the Rosary was known as a rosarium, rose garden, a bouquet of prayers. Today, we will crown our Blessed Mother and offer our prayers through the Chaplet of the Divine Mercy and the Living World Mission Rosary. To quote Archbishop Fulton Sheen, "The power of the Rosary is beyond description." Now, it is with great joy that we crown Our Lady of Fatima as Queen of the Most Holy Rosary and of the whole world.

Look at Jesus, who is looking back at you. I adore you, Lord and Creator, hidden in the most blessed sacrament. I adore you for all the works of your hands that reveal to me so much wisdom, goodness, and mercy. O Lord, you have spread so much beauty over the earth. It tells me about your beauty, even though these beautiful things are but a faint reflection of you, incomprehensible beauty. And although you have hidden yourself and consequently

0: consecrated your beauty, my eyes, enlightened by faith, reaches you, and my soul recognizes its creator, its highest good. My heart is completely immersed in prayer of adoration.
1: Please join me in praying the act of consecration of the family to divine mercy. O Jesus, you showed us your infinite compassionate love by exhausting the very last drop of blood and water from your body. From this day forward, with full confidence, we entrust our family to your divine mercy. We abandon our past, our present, our future. We place into your wounds all our wounds, which are caused by lack of love, understanding, and trust. Jesus, expel Satan and all evil from our families. Free us from the consequence of sin, and protect us from further harm. Heal our wounds. May our families learn to venerate your divine image, that they will never perish, but experience your loving mercy. Amen.
2: Contemplate the rays and graces of the divine mercy flowing down upon all families. We will now pray the Chaplet of Divine Mercy and remain standing for Jesus, I trust in you. In the name of the Father, and of the Son, and of the Holy Spirit, amen. Our Father,
3: who art in heaven, hallowed be thy name. Thy kingdom come, thy will be done, on earth as it is in heaven. Give us this day our daily bread, and forgive us our trespasses, as we forgive those who trespass against us. And lead us not into temptation, but deliver us from evil.
2: Amen. Hail Mary, full of grace,
3: the Lord is with thee. Blessed art thou among women, and blessed is the fruit of thy womb, Jesus. Holy Mary,
2: I believe in God, the Father Almighty, Creator of heaven and earth, and in Jesus Christ, His only Son, our Lord, who was conceived by the Holy Spirit, born of the Virgin Mary, suffered under Pontius Pilate, was crucified, died, and was buried. He descended into hell. On the third day he rose again from the dead. He ascended into heaven and sitteth at the right hand of God, the Father Almighty. From thence he shall come to judge the living and the dead. I believe in the Holy Spirit, the Holy Catholic Church, the communion of saints, the forgiveness of sins, the resurrection of the body, and life everlasting. Amen.

0: Mary and Joseph created a loving home for Jesus. Let us pray for our families while we welcome the Holy Spirit to bathe us in divine mercy as we offer prayers to the Holy Family.
1: O Lord Jesus, in the home of Mary and Joseph in Nazareth, there you grew in age, wisdom, and grace as you prepared to fulfill your mission as our Redeemer. We entrust our family to you. O Blessed Mary, you are the mother of our Savior. In Nazareth, you cared for Jesus and nurtured him in the peace and joy of your home. We entrust our family to you. O Saint Joseph, you provided a secure and living home for Jesus and Mary and gave us a model of fatherhood while showing us the dignity of work. We entrust our family to you.
2: Holy Family, we consecrate ourselves and our family to you. May we be completely united in a love that is lasting, faithful and open to the gift of new life. Help us to grow in virtue, to forgive one another from our hearts, and to live in peace all our days. Keep us strong in faith, persevering in prayer, diligent in our work, and generous towards those in need. May our home, O Holy Family, truly become a domestic church where we reflect your example in our daily life. Amen. Jesus, Mary, and Joseph, pray for us.

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God is true to His word, always. What do we tell God whenever we pray? In Jesus, we find the true worship of God. Do not be afraid. Rather, be prepared. Each one of us a member of Christ. Each one of us a part of Christ. The word has been exposed. Let us now fulfill it. Ciao, mabuhay. You are watching The Word Exposed. Let us behold Jesus, the Word incarnate, revealing Himself to us in the Sunday readings. We are on the 15th Sunday in Ordinary Time. The Gospel is the first among Jesus' parables on the Kingdom of God from the 13th chapter of the Gospel according to St. Matthew. Today, Jesus likens the Kingdom of God to a man who went out to sow seeds. Some seeds fell on the path, which were eaten by the birds. Some fell on rocky ground, which grew but also withered because of the heat. Still others fell among thorns, which choked the sprouts. Then the seeds that fell on rich soil grew to fruition 100 or 60 or 30-fold. In this parable, God offers His word to different soils or to different dispositions we may have when hearing the word of God. God's word is for all. Let us pray for the grace to become rich soil, that we might receive the kingdom of God and bear much fruit.

first reading. A reading from the book of the prophet Isaiah. Thus says the Lord, just as from the heavens the rain and snow come down and do not return there till they have watered the earth, making it fertile and fruitful, giving seed to the one who sows and bread to the one who eats, so shall my word be that goes forth from my mouth. My word shall not return to me void, but shall do my will, achieving the end for which I sent it. The word of the Lord.

Dear humans, this is an adoption campaign, but it's not for me, or Mr. Buttons, or Frank over there. It's for you, human.

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10: Second reading. A reading from the letter of Paul to the Romans. Brothers and sisters, I consider that the sufferings of this present time are as nothing compared with the glory to be revealed for us. For creation awaits with eager expectation the revelation of the children of God. For creation was made subject to futility, not of its own accord, but because of the one who subjected it, in hope that creation itself would be set free from slavery to corruption and share in the glorious freedom of the children of God. We know that all creation is groaning in labor pains even until now. And not only that, but we ourselves, who have the first fruits of the Spirit, we also groan within ourselves as we wait for adoption, the redemption of our bodies. The Word of the Lord.
11: God's Word is for all. We as a human family have been confronted with so many conditions in life. Some are quite enlightening and encouraging, but some are quite painful. And many people, even among the young ones, are asking, is there a future for us? What is the direction that we are taking as a humanity? And where should we go? Our readings for today give us hope. Hope in God, who shares with all of us, with the whole of creation, with the whole of humanity, His powerful Word. In the first reading, we have a description of God who speaks His Word. But the prophet Isaiah uses an image which is very familiar to all of us, the rain. And for some people who live in places where they have snow, when, you understand this, when it rains, when it snows, it covers the whole place. The rain is poured on everyone. It's for everyone.

0: According to Isaiah, the word of God is like rain, it's like snow. It touches the earth. And for what? So that the earth will be fertile, so that it will be fruitful, so that it will produce fruit for the good of humanity, for the good of all. And when it rains, it is not just like for this square meter, you know, but it covers all, that whole portion, so that that whole portion will be fruitful. That's how God's word operates. God's word is sent by God, is uttered by God, and is meant for the whole earth, for the whole of creation. But that word is not just a sound. That word is not just a syllable or a set of syllables. It contains God's action. God's word is meant to produce God's will and God's purpose. So the fruit that the rain, the snow produces on the earth, which is productivity, is similar. God's word wants to produce in the world and in humanity what God wants to accomplish. And that's what we call the kingdom of God. That's the fruit of God's word being shared with us. Now, in the second reading from the letter of St. Paul to the Romans, we see that the whole of creation really has benefited from this shower of God's word, fruitful word, meant to be fruitful. Yet, there is another dimension in the world, what St. Paul calls corruption. Corruption. And corruption leads to death. No? So when we see a dead body, it is getting corrupted slowly, and the fruit is decay, decay. Unfortunately, the whole of creation and the whole of humanity have been contaminated by corruption, leading us to slavery, leading us slowly to death. But the power of the Word of God that has entered the whole of creation and affirmed by the resurrection of Jesus, this power of God, the Word of God, is not extinguished. It is present. That's why creation continues to groan, to long for the revelation of the freedom of the children of God. While corruption is there, the power of the Word of God is equally there or more powerfully present there, making creation groan, making creation say, we are not meant for corruption. We are not meant for slavery. We are not meant for death. And so there is a longing generated by the Spirit of Jesus, who is the Word of God, making us long to be adopted children, to be free, for that is what the Word of God intends us to be.
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3: It's not about exploring the future. It's about helping them build it. It's about taking steps to greatness. About making a connection. It's about proving every kid and teen has what it takes. It's about people in our clubs who bring out the greatness in every kid who enters our doors. It's not just about being on stage. It's about walking across it. Great futures start here, and here, and here.

0: The proclamation of the Holy Gospel according to Matthew. On that day, Jesus went out of the house and sat down by the sea. Such large crowds gathered around him that he got into a boat and sat down, and the whole crowd stood along the shore. And he spoke to them at length in parables, saying, "A sower went out to sow, and as he sowed, some seed fell on the path, and birds came and ate it up. Some fell on rocky ground, where it had little soil. It sprang up at once because the soil was not deep, and when the sun rose, it was scorched, and it withered for lack of roots. Some seed fell among thorns, and the thorns grew up and choked it. But some seed fell on rich soil and produced fruit 100 or 60 or 30-fold. Whoever has ears ought to hear." The disciples approached him and said, "Why do you speak to them in parables?" He said to them in reply, "Because knowledge of the mysteries of the kingdom of heaven has been granted to you, but to them it has not been granted. To anyone who has, more will be given, and he will grow rich. From anyone who has not, even what he has will be taken away. This is why I speak to them in parables, because they look but do not see, and hear but do not listen or understand. Isaiah's prophecy is fulfilled in them, which says, 'You shall indeed hear but not understand. You shall indeed look but never see.' Gross is the heart of this people. They will hardly hear with their ears. They have closed their eyes, lest they see with their eyes and hear with their ears and understand with their hearts and be converted, and I heal them. But blessed are your eyes, because they see, and your ears, because they hear. Amen, I say to you, many prophets and righteous people longed to see what you see, but did not see it, and to hear what you hear, but did not hear it." Hear then the parable of the sower. The seed sown on the path is the one who hears the word of the kingdom without understanding it, and the evil one comes and steals away what was sown in his heart. The seed sown on rocky ground is the one who hears the word and receives it at once with joy. But he has no root and lasts only for a time. When some tribulation or persecution comes because of the word, he immediately falls away. The seed sown among thorns is the one who hears the word, but then worldly anxiety and the lure of riches choke the word, and it bears no fruit. But the seed sown on rich soil is the one who hears the word and understands it, who indeed bears fruit and yields 100 or 60 or 30-fold. The Gospel of the Lord.
1: God's word is for all. In the midst of the search of humanity for light, for direction, and for meaning in life, our readings for today provide us with a certain hope in God, God who utters His word. And that word, which penetrates creation and penetrates humanity, is meant to be fruitful. And this gives us the joy and the hope that we are not alone. If only we could receive God's word that is offered to all of us. In the first reading from the prophet Isaiah, the image of the rain, the snow that falls to the ground, covers the whole of the earth, is used as an image of God's word. The word of God, uttered by God, is meant for all. And as the rain and the snow makes the earth fruitful, then God's word is meant to produce fruit, the purpose of God. Now, the very purpose of God. This is what the word of God is meant to produce. what God desires for humanity and for creation. In the second reading, St. Paul alerts us to the fact that while God's grace permeates the whole of creation and the whole of humanity, there is another factor that affects creation and humanity, and it is what he calls corruption. Corruption is the slow process of decay and death. And according to St. Paul, the fruit of corruption is slavery. But the presence of corruption in creation and humanity does not negate the presence of God's Word in Jesus Christ, the Word of God who became flesh, who is risen, and who continues to live by His Spirit in creation. That's why creation groans. The creation waits for the full revelation of who we are. We are not meant to be slaves. We are waiting for the revelation of our freedom as God's children. A message of hope, my dear brothers and sisters. If only we would receive God's Word and allow God's Word to achieve its purpose and bear fruit for creation and for us, which is also the very lesson of the gospel. We are familiar with the parable of the sower and the seeds and the different types of soil. Remember, Jesus is not only the sower. Jesus is the very Word of God that God the Father has uttered in the fullness of time. And in this utterance, He became flesh. He entered humanity. He became a creature. He became one of us. The Word has been planted on earth in creation and in humanity, thanks to Jesus. Now, the parable tells us that really the Word of God is meant by God for all, for different types of soil, like the path, the thorny ground, the rocky ground, and the good soil. God hopes that His Word will penetrate different types of soil. But it also means that we, who are those different types of soil, must exercise our responsibility of discerning and receiving the Word of God, so that the fruit of the Word of God may really be accomplished as God wants it to be, for our benefit and for the benefit of creation and of humanity. For example, the path. Sometimes we are that path. We listen to the Word of God, but we lack understanding. The evil one can easily take it away from us. Okay?

0: or the rocky ground. The rocky ground, no, yeah, it receives the word of God with joy, but it's a temporary joy, superficiality. And then the thorny ground. Yes, the word of God penetrates it, but then the allure for riches and the anxieties of about achievements, worldly achievements, block the fruition of the word of God. And then the good soil that understands the word of God, allows the word of God to accomplish what it is meant to accomplish, and so it bears a lot of fruit. My dear brothers and sisters, there is a bit of all those four types of soil in us. But we thank God. God is patient. God continues to sow His word in us. We pray that we would be like the creation, the humanity that groans. Let us be discerning. When corruption continues to sow its seed, its word, groan and say, we are not meant to bear fruit of corruption. We are meant to bear fruit of the kingdom of God. The word has been exposed. Let us now fulfill it. Hi, dear friends. I am Cardinal Luis Antonio Tagle, Archbishop of Manila. You are watching Catholic Faith Network. May God bless you.
1: St. Pope John Paul II said, society as a whole must respect, defend, and promote the dignity of every human person at every moment and in every condition of that person's life. Catholic Charities of Long Island responds to that call every day. There are services and outreach. Catholic Charities shares the love of Jesus Christ by offering dignified and compassionate care to the poor of every faith and background. We see Jesus in each person we serve, and when we care for them, we are not simply doing something good. We're serving and caring for Christ. As Matthew 25:40 says, you did it for me.

0: Hello and welcome to You Did It For Me. I'm your host, Danielle Campbell. Well, Catholic Charities of Long Island was recently honored by a visit from Bishop John Barris of the Diocese of Rockville Center to Catholic Charities of Long Island's Immigration and Refugee Ministry. It was a tremendous blessing to the newly arriving families we serve and to the staff who helped them find their way in a new home. Bishop Barris listened to the families, praying for them, and he also thanked the Catholic Charity staff for their work with those who have fled their homes because of violence and war. Bishop Barris' visit meant so much to so many. It was a beautiful sign of his support. Not only was it a gift of faith and hope.
1: In the name of the Father, and of the Son, and of the Holy Spirit, amen.
0: It was a much-needed blessing.
2: Give thanks for the wonderful Catholic Charities staff, the staff members who have been refugees themselves, who understand so deeply the heart of the refugee, the heart of the immigrant.
0: Bishop Barris visited Catholic Charities of Long Island's Immigration and Refugee Ministries, a visit that was uplifting.
3: I'm so proud of Catholic Charities. I'm so proud of our 133 parishes. They see the prayer, they welcome the stranger. They have a wonderful sense of how the gospel of human life and Catholic social justice teaching work together on behalf of refugees and immigrants. How important that is.
4: It is a blessing. It is something that we as Catholic Charities Immigrant Services really needed. And our clients also, to know that he supports us, that he supports our clients, that he supports this mission, that he feels their pain,

0: that's, I think that's just wonderful to have him listen so carefully to every single story, what our clients have been going through.
1: Carmen McWillan, who is the Director of Immigration and Refugee Services, arranged for the bishop to meet the team that supports our immigration and refugee services, which included several immigration attorneys along with support staff, along with the families served by CCLI's immigration ministry. They felt blessed, they felt heard, and supported by his concern. Staff members, some of whom first came to Catholic Charities as immigrants and refugees, spoke movingly about their work. Catholic Charities immigration attorneys spoke about the challenges families face as they navigate the complicated legal process. Immigrants and refugees from nations including Ukraine, Haiti, El Salvador, Nicaragua, and Afghanistan shared the struggles they encountered in their native lands that forced them to migrate to the United States. The families also spoke about the support Catholic Charities has offered them since their arrival here on Long Island. Bishop Barris listened carefully to those who spoke, engaging them in friendly conversation and offering prayers for all. He called the care for the immigrants part of the church's global mission and thanked Catholic Charities staff and those who serve in our parishes for the welcome they offer.
0: And in such a short time, he managed to hear from what is going on in Ukraine, what brought them here, you know, the clients who are from there suffering, and the service providers, our case managers that are also from Ukraine. So they were once our refugees and now they are assisting others. Or the ones from Central America that came in as unaccompanied minors and now they are case managers serving the new ones that have arrived. Or the ones from Haiti finding themselves in that impossible situation, not able to stay but not able to go. And then we also have our Afghanis who all of a sudden find themselves in a limbo. We had this attorney who worked in Afghanistan for 7 years, qualifying for his special immigrant visa, now finding himself without anything, and with his wife and children here. It's a desperate situation for many, but at the same time, knowing that we are here to support them the best way we can.
2: Our Catholic Charities staff is so inspirational, and so many of them have had the refugee experience themselves, and so they bring that experience to their compassion, their care. And of course, it all takes a deeper meaning when it's done in the context of Catholic Charities, our belief in the presence of Jesus in everyone, our understanding of how the corporal and spiritual works of mercy apply to refugees and immigrants, are a beautiful form of Catholic witness, a beautiful form of Catholic evangelization. I was touched by the children too, you know, just the resilience of children, the things they've been through, just they're incredible. And yet, you know, how strong they can be.
1: At Catholic Charities, trusted legal guidance is at the heart of our immigration services. We help newly arriving families make sense of a complicated and often changing immigration and citizenship laws. Right now, our counselors are helping more than 9,000 individuals and families. That includes providing critical legal support to survivors of human trafficking and immigrants who have been victims of crime.
3: Today was a great day for Catholic Charities of Long Island, particularly our immigration services ministry. The bishop came, visited, met staff, listened to staff, met our clients, listened to our clients. Everyone really felt heard, and it was amazing that the bishop was able to take time out of his busy day, busy schedule, come out and speak with folks, and they sincerely appreciated it. This was something that really meant something to them. It was important. It's amazing, and it's something great that Catholic Charities is able to do. We've hired folks that had been clients, right? Refugees, one form or another, Ukrainian, Haitian, what have you. And they have been so impressed with the work that's done here. They have taken jobs here and have

0: stayed for a very long period of time. They're helping others that were in the same situation as them years ago, and now they're able to impact their lives positively. They're committed to what they're doing, and they're good at what they do. It's amazing what some of these folks have had to deal with in their lives and how they persevere. The level of compassion and care that's demonstrated by the Catholic Charity staff is exactly that. They are seeing the face of Jesus in each and every one of our clients.
1: We go through a lot of problems. We go through a lot of listening to the stories from the immigrants, a lot of energy, you know, that we drain from this energy or everything that is coming, that is happening lately. But knowing that he is in solidarity with us, it means a lot. It means that he is with us through the current situation that our refugees and immigrants are going through, especially here on Long Island. It means that he is accompanying us. It means that he is supporting us in a way, emotionally and spiritually.
2: To me, is that's what this church is about. It's, you know, working with them, working with the refugee, working with the immigrant, and that's exactly what he did today.
3: Coming up next, I'll sit down with Michael McMillan, Legal Affairs Coordinator for Catholic Charities of Long Island. 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
3: Welcome back to You Did It For Me. Joining me in the studio today is Michael McMillan, Legal Affairs Coordinator for Catholic Charities of Long Island. Mike, thank you so much for joining us.
7: Appreciate you for having me.
3: Yeah, and we just had such a great visit with Bishop Barris, and you were there, obviously.
7: I was.
3: And you were able to

0: the Bishop an overview of the services of our Ministry of Immigration. And every time I hear yourself and the other attorneys and staff speak about what we do, I learn something new.
1: Right. So we are Catholic Charities Immigrant Services. We are an agency recognized by the Department of Justice to do immigration work. We have attorneys. We have accredited representatives, also recognized by the Department of Justice, to also do immigration work. We take on cases that involve individuals who want to get their citizenship, their legal permanent residency, whether they're petitioning for family members, spouses, children, parents. We work with victims of human trafficking, victims of crime, asylees, and refugees. So the bishop, it's not his first time he's visiting or meeting with individuals who we serve. So credit to him that he's really involved in getting the firsthand accounts of their stories.
0: Yeah, I was really touched. I was there, and I was able to hear, first of all, the attorneys and the staff speak about what they do. And I am always taken back by how complicated it is and how often the laws change and how you have to kind of, you know, jump over these hurdles to help the families, the newly arriving families.
1: Absolutely. I feel like every Friday I'm going home to do homework to learn something new, whether it's forms changing, laws reversing. You just got to stay on top of it. And the clients put their faith in our hard work. All of our staff is always up to date, and we're not afraid to ask questions when we don't understand something. And I think to serve the community, you just have to be ready to learn as the laws change.
0: One thing that I was very impressed with, and I make sure I let people know, is that our staff, our immigration staff, our attorneys, and the caseworkers, they walk the journey. You're going to court. You're filling out documents. You're going before judges. This is not just advice.
1: Correct. So it usually starts off with consultations. If we believe we can help the individual, we'll take on the case. And that's getting their backstory, having them collect documents that we need, filling out the application, sending it out. Eventually, they'll get their receipts. They'll do their fingerprints, their background checks. They'll be either assigned an immigration interview, and there's offices in Holtsville, Long Island, Bethpage. They may have it in the city in Manhattan. And attorneys like myself will go with them to court. We'll go with them to the offices to represent them before immigration officers. It could be their naturalization interview, their interview for legal permanent residency. It could be an interview for asylum. Or it could be an interview in court. To see what remedies they have in their case. So it's definitely a hands-on approach that we take on in the office.
0: And I know that the human trafficking issue is really one of the most heart-wrenching parts of what our staff has to deal with.
1: Absolutely. We're mainly immigration law-focused, but when it comes to the cases, we're dealing with people, and it's not... I know immigration could be very a political topic, and it's numbers, et cetera, but when you're talking face-to-face, you're dealing with this trauma, this fear, anxiety, desperation. Luckily, Catholic Charities does have a network where we can refer them out if they need mental health assistance or anything like that. It works for the client and ourselves.
0: I want to speak about how the staff felt, but since we're speaking about the clients, it was really touching, almost moved myself to tears hearing about the father from Afghanistan who could not get the proper paperwork so he can, you know, get a job to support his family. Mm-hmm. The father from Haiti who had a similar situation. The woman who was a victim of human trafficking and her story. It just, as you said, these people are in such a struggle. They're fleeing their countries because of violence, right? And war. Yeah. Ukrainian families. The Ukrainian mom who really the whole time the bishop was there just cried and cried and was so thankful to be able to express her thanks for the bishop's prayers.
1: Exactly. It's just very important to remember that these are people. and

0: people come with stories and experiences. And it was very important for the bishop to be there because, sure, I can tell him what's going on at work and what we're dealing with, but it's great for him to get the firsthand account so he can explain to his parishes where we need to focus or where he wants the homilies, et cetera, to really address the community. It's also important for the clients themselves. They get to see, you know, they get to see the bishop. A lot of them come from countries where the bishop is, they're not in an area where they're ever going to see a bishop. And they get to see him firsthand. And it brings up the spirit, definitely. And, you know, they feel heard and they feel welcomed, which is part of the church's mission.
1: Yeah, and that was my big takeaway from mm-hmm. that day. Bishop Barris was just so intent on listening to their stories, focused, hearing what each person had to say. And he also prayed with them and blessed them, not just prayed, but also blessed them. And it was really a beautiful moment.
0: Exactly. I mean, not many people could say they had the opportunity to pray with the bishop or be blessed by him. So, and he took, like you said, he took his time with every single one of them, heard their stories, even if they needed a break because of how much emotion it brought up within them. He was willing to wait and complete their story. So it was credit to him again.
1: Yeah. And the staff, it just meant so much to the staff. I know that the staff members afterwards said mm-hmm. to me, they were so happy that the bishop was there and his team, as well as Mike Smith, the CEO mm-hmm. of Catholic Charities. It meant so much for these people that, you know, every day they're in the trenches and they're dealing with the heartache of this ministry, and to have that support.
0: Absolutely. It was a
1: paramount.
0: Huge morale boost. It's very easy when you're working on these type of cases to, you know, get your win and then move on to the next case to try to help the next person. But it's important to celebrate your wins, if you will, to see the bishop there, to see the CEO supporting the staff. They all came away very happy, and it reminds them of why they're there, to help the people that they serve.
1: Right. And it just, again, that beautiful moment when the bishop blessed everyone and prayed for them. And, the mom from Ukraine who spoke about leaving her family behind, holding her daughter, who, you know, just kind of was mostly supporting her mom as she cried through her thanks for being heard.
0: Exactly. I mean, having to leave a war-torn country, and now you're dealing with all that pressure on your shoulders, being able to speak to the bishop and pray with him and see him in person in very close proximities is definitely a huge help for her.
1: Yeah, it was really a very touching. I said I felt like the Holy Spirit was in the room.
0: Definitely.
1: Yeah, it was so great. Mike, thank you so much for speaking with us, giving us an overview of our ministry, our immigration and refugee ministry at Catholic Charities of Long Island. And thank you for your good work. Thank you for your intelligence and keeping at it. We really appreciate it, and for helping these newly arriving families. I always say, not just survive, but you're helping them thrive. And that's really what we're all about.
0: I appreciate it. Thank you very much.
1: Next, find out where you can learn more about the services available or get involved. More You Did It For Me after these messages.
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1: 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Now we go to Father Louis Kona, Associate Pastor of St. Patrick's in Smithtown, for our closing reflection.
5: One of the principal features of Catholic social teaching is the balancing or pairing of basic goods of society. For example, we always have to keep in mind the common good of all citizens and the individual dignity of every human person. In the case of immigration, we learn from the work of Catholic Charities the balancing of the goods of the entire community with the dignity of individual immigrants and refugees. The saints are the greatest example of how to live out the principles of Catholic social teaching. Mother Cabrini, the patroness of immigrants, had a deep love and respect for each individual immigrant, as well as a deep love and respect for the host country and community of new arrivals. Mother balanced these interests by defending the dignity of immigrant communities, while also encouraging immigrants to incorporate into civic life. She did this by establishing Catholic schools and equipping immigrants with the highest level of education and training in the life of faith and the life of virtue. Mother also passed on the Catholic faith to immigrant children, many of whom never received the sacraments. Today, Catholic Charities continues this important work of caring for immigrants and encouraging them to reach their highest potential through education, material support, and formation in the faith.

As a mom, I want my kids' lives to be filled with joy and possibility. And I want that for every kid. That's why I support No Kid Hungry. They work in schools and communities.

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1: It is the best feeling in the world. They impact me. 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
4: Hi, I'm Sarah Kroger, and you are watching Catholic Faith Network.

Welcome back, everyone. It's good to see you all again here in our eighth session of our Bible study on the Eucharist, discovering the Mass in Sacred Scripture. And today, in this session, we're really going to get to the heart of everything we've been talking about. We're getting to the moment where all of the prefigurations and signs and shadows, both from the Old Testament and even from Jesus' own public ministry that we've been looking at, all come to their culmination. When Jesus performs this major prophetic sign, this final prophetic sign of the Last Supper, where he actually institutes the Eucharist and sets salvation history in a new era, an era of the new covenant, the new and everlasting covenant. So in this session, what we're going to be doing is we're going to take something that's very familiar to us as Catholics, namely the words of institution at the Last Supper. We hear them in every Mass, right? We know this very well. But we want to try to kind of go back in time and walk with the apostles through their experience of what the Last Supper would have been like for them as Jesus' Jewish disciples, as Jewish men in the first century AD in the city of Jerusalem, celebrating the Passover in a temple sacrifice, right? Which is what it was, as we'll see in the first century AD. And all of the details, all of the actions and the symbols and signs that would have revolved around and accompanied the Last Supper, and try to see it through their eyes, basically. That's the idea. And hopefully what we'll see is when we look at the Last Supper very carefully, when we really situate it in its first century Jewish context, it's only then that we can begin to appreciate exactly why the Church teaches what she does about Jesus' real presence in the Eucharist and the centrality of the Eucharist. And also we can see exactly what Jesus himself sees himself as doing at the Last Supper, right? In his words and in his actions. So this is critical. This is, in a sense, what we've been leading up to all this time. So we want to look at it very carefully and see what light the Old Testament and ancient Judaism can shed on this central event for us as Christians. So what we're going to do is we're going to go to the Gospels, and we're going to look at the Gospel accounts of what we call, as Catholics in the tradition, Holy Thursday, right? So this is really a Bible study on Holy Thursday. What happened on Holy Thursday in the upper room when Jesus instituted the Eucharist? So in order to begin our study of Holy Thursday, we don't dive in right with the word

words of institution. Many times people will do that in Bible studies on the Eucharist or books on the Last Supper, but that's actually not the place to start. You actually have to start with what happens on the afternoon of Holy Thursday when Jesus sends the apostles into the city of Jerusalem to prepare the Passover, right? To prepare the Passover meal. So if you turn with me in your Bibles to Luke chapter 22, Luke chapter 22. We're going to look carefully at the preparations for the Last Supper because they're going to give us some clues as to what exactly Jesus and the apostles were doing on Holy Thursday as they were preparing for this Passover meal. So in Luke chapter 22, verses 1 through 13, we read these words about the afternoon of Holy Thursday. Now the feast of unleavened bread drew near, which is called the Passover. So pause there. Notice Luke, who's probably writing for a Gentile audience, wants to make sure that they understand that the context of everything he's about to say, everything he's about to describe in the Last Supper, is the Passover. The Passover, that's the key, right? Secondly, notice also that by the time you got to the first century AD, the Passover could be referred to simply as the Feast of Unleavened Bread, right? If you go back to the Old Testament, Passover is the day the lambs are sacrificed on the 14th of Nisan, and then unleavened bread are the seven subsequent days where you would celebrate a kind of week-long feast where there would be no leaven eaten. It constituted a kind of Passover octave, 8 days of feasting and celebration, remembering the Exodus from Egypt, very similar to the Easter octave, right? We Catholics have an octave of Easter, right? Where did we get that from? We got it from the Jews. In fact, we got it directly from them because if you go into the Latin, there is no word Easter. You know what the name for Easter is in Latin? Pascha. It's Passover. That's all. We simply call it Passover. It's only in English-speaking, Germanic-speaking Catholic circles that will use the word Easter to describe this season. So he's describing here the Passover. That's the context for the Last Supper. So, and he goes on in verse 2 to say, and the chief priests and the scribes were seeking how to put Jesus to death, for they feared the people. All right. Then Satan, in verse 3, entered into Judas called Iscariot, who was of the number of the 12. And he went away and conferred with the chief priests and the captains as to how he might betray him to them. And they were glad and engaged to give him money. So he agreed, and he sought an opportunity to betray him to them in the absence of the multitude. All right, pause there for a second. Notice here, Judas and the Eucharist pop up again, don't they? Right? Remember we saw those echoes of Judas's betrayal or prefigurations of Judas's betrayal in John 6 regarding the Eucharist? Here we see it again. Now, as they're preparing to celebrate the Passover, Judas goes to find an opportunity to betray Jesus, right, to the priests so that they can get him in the absence of the multitude. Because as we're going to see in a minute, Jerusalem, during the Feast of Passover, was kind of like World Youth Day for Catholics. Anybody ever been to a Mass at World Youth Day, right? It's millions of people converging on a single place, right, to celebrate a great liturgical act of worship, right? And it's just pandemonium, okay? And so the chief priests have to be very careful about how they get Jesus and arrest him and take him away because there could be a revolt in the crowds, right, that have gathered during the Passover festival, right? So, with that context in mind, in verse 7, we begin with the description, Luke's very detailed description. Luke gives us the most detail about the Last Supper. In verse 7, Luke gives us a detailed description about the preparation that takes place on Holy Thursday. And he says these words, "Then came the day of unleavened bread, on which the Passover lamb had to be sacrificed. So Jesus sent Peter and John, saying, 'Go and prepare the Passover for us, that we may eat it.' So they said to him, 'Where will you have us prepare it?' And he said to them, 'Behold, when you've entered the city, a man carrying a jar of water will meet you. Follow him to the house which he enters, and tell the householder, the teacher says to you, where is the guest room where I'm to eat the Passover with my disciples? And he will show you a large upper room.'" That's where we get the language of the upper room from. "A large upper room furnished, and there make ready. So they went, and they found it as he had told them,
and they

they prepared the Passover. All right, pause there. Now, that might seem like just a few short verses, but there's a lot actually going on implied in this passage about the preparation of Holy Thursday. So we want to back up and unpack a few things. First of all, in verse 7, although your English translation says, on the day that the Passover lamb had to be sacrificed, the actual Greek word here is simply the Pascha, the Passover. Because the word Pascha is what they would use to describe the lamb, the feast, the octave, right? It had a kind of multiple meanings in early first century Judaism, in the same way that Easter does today, right? If I say Happy Easter, what time is it? Is it Saturday evening, the vigil? Is it Sunday morning? Or is it the Wednesday of the Easter octave? Well, it could be any of those, depending on the context. So in this case, though, we're clear that what Luke is referring to is the Passover lamb, because he's saying this is the day it had to be sacrificed, right? And so Jesus sends Peter and John into the city. Now, why does he do that? Why don't they just have the Passover out at Bethany? Why don't they just set up a Seder meal in the house at Bethany? Well, because in the first century AD, unlike today, you could not celebrate the Passover just anywhere, right? You had to celebrate it in the temple in Jerusalem. This is according to the law in the book of Deuteronomy, chapter 12. All sacrifices had to be offered in one place and one place only, the Jerusalem temple. So the reason Jesus has to go into dangerous territory with his disciples, I mean, the chief priests are seeking him out. He knows he's a wanted man. The reason they have to go into Jerusalem is because that's the only place you can have the Passover. He couldn't stay in Bethany. Does that make sense? Do you see what's going on here? I think this is critical for us to emphasize because, again, sometimes we can be anachronistic in imagining the Last Supper. Many of us have probably participated in a Passover Seder. Anybody done this around Easter time? Yeah, look how many of you. Wow. Okay, this become very common for Christians to do as a way of kind of, you know, getting back into the first century and imagining what the Last Supper was like. And it's a great practice, but there's one major difference between any Passover Seder that you would celebrate today and the Passover in the first century, namely that the one in the first century was a temple sacrifice, not just a household meal. You had to do it in Jerusalem. Okay. And so that's why the crowds descended on the city, because that if you wanted to keep the Passover, you had to go to the city, you had to go to Jerusalem. Right? Same thing's true for Jesus and the disciples. He sends Peter and John, you know, his two choice disciples, two most intimate disciples. He picks them and he sends them into the city to find an upper room that he's evidently arranged in some kind of advance, right? Where they're going to keep the feast, where they're going to keep the Passover. And this is, we know from Josephus, the first century Jewish historian, that this was the kind of thing people would do. Because Jerusalem would be so full of pilgrims, basically any room that was there would be being utilized for Passover festivals, Passover meals. So people would be in the first floor, second floor, on the roof. The city was filled to overflowing with people celebrating the Passover. But notice here that Jesus' celebration is a little bit different because he's got to do it in secret, right? The only two people who know where this is going to be are Peter and John when he sends them into the city. Why? Because Judas has already decided to hand Jesus over, right? But Jesus has to, basically, he has a sacrament he has to institute, right, before he can be arrested. And so what many scholars have suggested is that this is a kind of secret rendezvous, that Jesus has arranged in advance a place unknown to all of the 12 where he's going to keep the feast with the disciples, right? And sure enough, that's exactly what happens. Once we get to the Last Supper, Judas is going to depart, and once he knows the location, then he's going to go and get the chief priests and the soldiers and bring them back to try to find Jesus. Does that make sense? Okay, good. So a lot going on here. Passover is a sacrifice, number one. It has to be celebrated in the city. Number two, this is a secret rendezvous. Number three, and then number four gets us to a very critical point. What does Luke mean when he says that they prepared the Passover? What would that have entailed in the first century AD, right?
They didn't just go down to the local Jewish shop and get some, you know, matzah.

or some unleavened bread or some wine. They had to do certain rituals, certain rites that were part of the temple complex, right? And so if you look at this carefully from a first century perspective, a lot would have been involved in preparing the Passover. First of all, number one, you would have had to secure a lamb, right? Had to secure a lamb. There are no lambless Passovers in the first century AD. In fact, that's why Luke tells you, on the day the Passover lamb, the Pascha, was sacrificed, Jesus said, go into the city and prepare the Pascha, right? This would have included not just the meal, but the lamb itself. Secondly, in the first century AD then, what Peter and John would have had to do is take the lamb down to the temple in Jerusalem and have it slaughtered, have it sacrificed, right? And this is something interesting to imagine. We actually have eyewitness testimony about what this was like in the first century AD from Josephus. Josephus, as I've mentioned before, was a first century Jewish historian. He was a Pharisee, and he also was a practicing priest in the temple. Like he actually offered sacrifice in the temple before it was destroyed. And he gives us a description of what the first century Passover in Jerusalem was like and what the sacrifices of the lambs entailed. And this is what he says, quote, accordingly, on the occasion of the feast called Passover, at which they sacrificed from the ninth to the 11th hour, a little fraternity, as it were, gathers around each sacrifice of not fewer than 10 persons, feasting alone not being permitted. So you couldn't offer it by yourself. You had to do it as a group, minimum 10 people. While the companies often include as many as 20, and the victims, meaning the lambs, were counted and amounted to 255,600 lambs. Allowing an average of 10 diners for each victim, we obtained a total of 2,700,000 pilgrims, all pure and holy. So Josephus there is giving a record of how many pilgrims were in Jerusalem on a normal first century Passover and how many lambs would be sacrificed. So imagine the city filled with a million, maybe more, 2 million people, everyone getting a lamb for groups of 10 and sacrificing not just one or two or hundreds or thousands, but hundreds of thousands of lambs, right? All being sacrificed in the temple. This must have been an absolutely unforgettable event to participate in the Passover feast. And if you've talked to someone, I like to use the World Youth Day analogy, who's gone to a mass at World Youth Day, it is unforgettable to worship with a million people, right? There's something powerful and momentous about that. Now, in this case, though, the worship is not just unbloody bread and wine, but it's the sacrifice of all these lambs. Now, most of us have never seen a single lamb sacrificed, right? Imagine 250,000 lambs sacrificed. How much blood would that be? How much blood are we talking about here? Right? This is a major, major feast. This is something that's solemn and it's powerful, right? And that's what Jesus is telling Peter and John to do. Go into the city and prepare for tonight. Now, the question you might be thinking in your mind, though, is, how do you kill that many lambs in one afternoon, right? I mean, how did they do it? And they did it the way we do as Catholics today. Assembly line, right? If you go to World Youth Day, you got to get people in lines, right? And line them up and move them in and move them out. And that's how the priests did it as well. In my book, Jesus and the Jewish Roots of the Eucharist, I actually have a quotation from an ancient Jewish writing known as the Mishnah. The Mishnah was a collection of rabbinic traditions that was written down around AD 200. But it reflected the traditions of the rabbis all the way going back to the first century AD, in fact, the first century BC. Because after the temple was destroyed, the rabbis wanted to preserve their traditions. And in the Mishnah, it actually tells us how the priests sacrificed the lambs in the temple before the temple was destroyed. And they used an assembly line, basically. So try to imagine this. This is what the Mishnah says. The Passover lamb was sacrificed in three groups. When the first group entered in and the temple court was filled, the gates of the court were closed. The priests stood in rows, and in their hands were basins of silver and basins of gold. In one row, all the basins were silver,

and another row all the basins were gold. And then an Israelite, meaning the layman, so the layman would bring his sacrifice up to basically kind of low, you might call it an altar rail, right? It was a low wall where they would put the lamb of the neck over, and then the layman, the Israelite himself, would actually slit the throat of the lamb. So the Israelite slaughtered his offering, and what the priest did was caught the blood. Then the priest passed the basin to his fellow, and then he to his fellow, each receiving a full basin and then giving back an empty one. And then the priest nearest to the altar, think here of the bronze altar of sacrifice, tossed the blood in one action against the base. And when the first group went out, the second group came in. When the second group went out, the third group came in. And all the while in the meantime, the Levites sang the Hallel, which was the Psalms, the Hallel Psalms, the praise Psalms, Psalms 113 through 118. So just imagine this assembly line of priests with these precious gold and silver basins full of blood, pouring them out against the altar, right, and chanting the Psalms in Hebrew. Must have been gross, she said gross. Yes, if you don't like blood, it must have been a little gross. Yes, not for the squeamish, that's for sure. But this is what it was. It was a blood sacrifice. It was a bloody day, right? I mean, this is the sacrifice of the Passover lambs. And it's a liturgical act. And that, I bring that to your attention from the book because I just want you to grasp that this is what Passover was like in the first century AD. It's a little different. I mean, a lot different, actually, than what is able to go on today because there's no more temple. There's no more priesthood. There's no more altar, right? Well, there's still a priesthood and there's still an altar, but not in Jerusalem, not only in Jerusalem. Okay. Now, with that said, so imagine Peter and John bringing the lamb. They sacrifice the lamb, and they're going to bring it back in order to prepare it to be eaten, because you don't just sacrifice the lamb, you eat the lamb. We've emphasized that. Now, how did they do that? Well, it's interesting to note that in both the Mishnah and in one of the writings of the early church fathers by St. Justin Martyr, they tell us how the lamb was prepared. Because in order to eat the lamb, after you would slit its throat and pour out the blood, then you would skin the lamb, right? And then they would spit it. They would put it on spits in order to roast it. And according to St. Justin Martyr, the way they would do that, and this is according to the Mishnah too, forgive me, this is not a good lamb, is they would run through the body of the lamb. They would splay out the front legs. All right, ha-ha, all right. I'm not an artist, I'm a theologian, all right? Help me out here, all right. The Mishnah actually says that they would have staves of wood in the temple, and you would take two. One stave of wood you would run through the breast of the lamb, and then one you would run down the spine. So that then you could turn it on its side and what? And roast it over a fire, because you had to eat it whole, roasted, remember from the book of Exodus. So literally then, this is what St. Justin Martyr says, who grew up in the land of Israel. For the lamb which is roasted and dressed up in the form of a cross. For one spit is transfixed right through from the lower parts up to the head, and one across the back, to which are attached the legs of the lamb. So, imagine it. You're Peter and John, you're going into Jerusalem, you're going up to the temple, and what do you see? Thousands of Jewish men carrying crucified lambs on their shoulders, carrying lambs in the shape of the cross. Imagine Jesus, Mary, Joseph. This is, God has written into the sacrifices of the Old Testament everything he's going to accomplish in Christ. Even the very shape of the lambs at the Passover were shadows of the cross, right? The crucifixion of the lambs. And then once you would get back, then after you had spitted the lamb, once you get back to wherever it was you were going to eat the meal, then you'd roast it and then you prepare the meal. All right. So a little different there than a modern day Passover. But this is really what Luke is presuming you'll know, right, about the temple and the first century Passover, which was a sacrifice.

0: in the Western world is the nuns, people who don't identify with any particular religion. In the United States, nuns recently surpassed Roman Catholics. And the younger you get, the more and more people you see identifying as nuns.
1: People are leaving the church. We're losing 3,000 Catholics plus a day. Now it's time for a real evangelization, a new evangelization. At the Augustine Institute, we love teaching. We love to teach people about the sacraments and our sacramental prep. We love to teach people about Bible studies and scripture and God. But if the church is going to grow today, we are going to need to evangelize. Evangelize the lost. Evangelize those who don't know Christ, who don't know the church. And that's why I'm so excited about this program.
0: We're going to address the fundamental answers to those fundamental questions about the meaning of life.
2: One of the deepest questions we can ask ourselves is it reasonable to believe in God?
0: The love story that every other love story in this life prepares us for and leads us to. You're going to find it in the Bible.
3: The Bible contains some pretty extraordinary claims. Did Jesus even exist?
0: Our faith gives us an amazing promise that we don't have to look at death in fear and wonder anymore. We can see that he wasn't just leaving us with a message. He also was laying the foundation for a church.
4: I've had the great opportunity to take some pretty spectacular journeys in my life, and not just to space. A harder journey to take, I think, is a journey of faith, the most important journey we can take as human beings.
0: We're searching for something. We're searching for meaning, for answers. We want to know what this is all about. So, what do you seek

Everything's ready. We've gotten to the upper room. The disciples are gathered. Notice that Jesus keeps the Jewish custom of not lower than 10 and not more than 20. How many, according to the Gospels, are at the Last Supper? 13. Jesus and the 12 apostles. So even the number of people present is in accordance with Jewish custom and Jewish tradition, right? And so in a sense, when you turn to the Gospels, what you're seeing is a Jewish Passover meal. However, on the other hand, as you start to read through what Jesus does and says at the Last Supper, you would immediately recognize, especially if you were one of the Jewish apostles, that this is no ordinary Passover meal, right? That he's both following the Passover and transforming it at the same time. He's both fulfilling the law and altering it, reconfiguring it around the sacrifice of himself. You can see this most clearly in, of course, the words of institution. And I've given you, there are several versions of the words of institution in the Gospels. You get the words of institution in Matthew, Mark, and Luke. And then we even get them in the writing of St. Paul in the first letter to the Corinthians, which is significant. According to most scholars, the earliest writings in the New Testament are the writings of Paul. Now, if that's correct, then that means that the earliest words of Jesus that we have preserved are the Eucharistic words in 1 Corinthians chapter 11. I think that's kind of significant. Right? Those are the first words. Right? So let's look at each of those versions for a second. We'll just focus on Matthew and Paul because they're all very similar, but they're not verbatim, which gives you a good, actually, indication of the fact that the Gospels, although giving us the substance of what Jesus said, are not like stenographs. They're not like courtroom transcripts. There can be differences in order and vocabulary and whatnot. But listen to what Matthew's Gospel tells us. In Matthew chapter 26, verses 28, we read the words of institution. Now, as they were eating, it says, Jesus took bread and blessed and broke it,

and gave it to his disciples and said, "Take, eat, this is my body." And then he took a cup, and when he had given thanks, there it is again, he gave it to all of them, saying, "Drink of it, all of you, for this is my blood of the covenant, which is poured out for many for the forgiveness of sins." Right. Now, keep that in mind, and then turn with me to 1 Corinthians 11, and we'll just read the second version here. In 1 Corinthians 11, verse 23, Paul says, "For I received from the Lord what I also delivered to you, that the Lord Jesus, on the night he was betrayed, took bread, and when he had given thanks, he broke it and said, 'This is my body, which is for you. Do this in remembrance of me.'" That's something that Paul has that we didn't hear in Matthew. Very important. It's the command to repeat Jesus' actions, to remember, right, as a memorial sacrifice what he's doing here in the upper room. In the same way, also the cup after supper, saying, "This cup is the new covenant in my blood. Do this as often as you drink it in remembrance of me." Okay. Now, with those words in mind, if you were the apostle sitting there at the Last Supper, you would have noticed both continuity and discontinuity with every other Jewish Passover meal. On the one hand, there's definite continuity here, because it was custom in Judaism for whoever the host or celebrant of the Passover meal was to interpret the meaning of the meal. Remember, we saw this in the book of Exodus, in Exodus 13, that the father was supposed to explain to his son what it is you were doing in celebrating the Passover. And I'm sure you've probably heard from the traditional Seder meal, the question, you know, why is this night different than any other night? Why do we eat unleavened bread and bitter herbs? And then the father will say, he will explain it, right? We do this because of what God did for our ancestors when we came out of Egypt. And according to the Jewish tradition, he would even do things like take the bread and lift it up and say, "This is the bread of affliction," right? With which our fathers were afflicted when they were in slavery. So on the one hand, the act of interpreting the elements of the meal is something that's very Jewish. However, it's very different than the Jewish tradition, because when Jesus takes the bread, he doesn't say, "This is the bread of the Exodus of the past." He says, "This is my body," right, "which is given for you." And when he takes the wine, he says, "This is my blood," which is establishing a new covenant, which is poured out for the forgiveness of sins. And instead of talking about the remembrance of the Exodus in the past, he now says, "Do this in remembrance of me." What does that mean? What would that have meant in a first century context? It's very simple. Jesus is revealing through his words and actions to the disciples that he is the true Passover lamb, that he is the new Passover lamb, and that his death is going to establish the new and everlasting covenant that the prophets had spoken of and for which the Jewish people were waiting, right? So it's both an old Passover and a new taking place, in a sense, simultaneously. He's fulfilling the old and instituting the new, all in his words of institution. And if you have any doubts about this, you can actually just look at both Jewish scripture and Jewish tradition. For example, in another passage from the Mishnah, we actually hear that the way they would describe the lamb in the first century AD was to talk about, quote, the body of the lamb. Listen to this quote from the rabbis. "When food is brought before him," meaning the father celebrating the Passover, "he eats it seasoned with lettuce, until he has come to the breaking of the bread." Wow, does that sound familiar, everybody? The breaking of the bread. "And they bring before him unleavened bread and lettuce and the haraseth," which is the sweet sauce. "And in the holy temple," the Mishnah adds, "they used to bring before him the" what? "The body of the Passover offering," or the body of the Passover lamb. So if that's the case, if that's the way they talked about it, when Jesus says, "This is my body," his disciples would immediately picked up on the fact that he was saying, "I am the true lamb," right? "I am the new sacrifice of the new covenant." What about the blood, though? Well,

0: Although sometimes we forget it because we don't get into the details of how sacrifices were offered, when Jesus says that this is my blood poured out for the forgiveness of sins, that's a cultic image too. That's a Passover image as well, because that's exactly what they would do with the blood. The way you would offer blood to God in Judaism was to pour it out on the altar. This we see clearly in the book of Deuteronomy, chapter 12, which says, quote, "The holy things which are due from you, the flesh and the blood, on the altar of the Lord your God, the blood of your sacrifices shall be poured out on the altar of the Lord your God. But the flesh you may eat." Deuteronomy chapter 12, verse 26 through 27. Right? So notice, whenever you have sacrifice, you have body and blood, right? You eat the flesh, but you pour out the blood on the altar. Two very important implications come from this fact. First, if that's the case, if the blood is poured out on the altar by priests, when Jesus says to the disciples, "This is my blood poured out, do this in remembrance of me," what is he implying about their identity? That they are priests, because only priests can pour out the blood. Does that make sense? Do you see it? He doesn't have to use the word priest to institute them as priests. He can simply command them to do the act of a priest, which is to pour out the blood as a memorial of God's deliverance. Right? So scholars, and actually the Council of Trent defined this as to be the case, when Jesus pronounces the word of institution, he's thereby constituting the apostles as the priests of the new covenant. And sometimes non-Catholic Christians will be confused by it. Even Catholics will say, why do you know, Catholics say that you have priests? Why do you have ministerial priests? Where does Jesus ever call the apostles priests? Well, he doesn't have to use the word priest because he's a Jew. They're Jews. He commands them to do the essence of what it is to be a priest, namely to offer sacrifice. Right? That's the first implication. The second implication that I didn't get to in our discussion of John 6, but I want to highlight for you, is the discontinuity with the blood. If you remember in the Old Testament, sometimes the pagans would actually drink blood, right? How's that sound? Interesting? Tasty? No, right? Repulsive, really. And what set the Jews apart was that they were prohibited from drinking the blood. I think I may have brought this up. In Leviticus chapter 17, verse 11, there's a prohibition against drinking blood. And it actually says in Leviticus 17, verse 10, "If any man of the house of Israel or any of the strangers that sojourn among them eats any blood, I will set my face against that person who eats blood and will cut him off from among his people." Why? Why the prohibition against drinking blood? "For the life of the flesh is in the blood. And I've given it to you upon the altar to make atonement for your souls. For it is the blood that makes atonement by reason of the life." So in the Old Testament, you had to pour out the blood on the altar and not consume it, because the blood made atonement and the life was in the blood. Now Jesus does something radically different, because he identifies the wine as his blood, says it will be poured out, but then commands the disciples to drink it. Now, what's going on here? Is Jesus breaking the Torah? Is Jesus breaking the law of Moses? Please say no.
1: No.
0: No, right, that's right. Okay? He didn't come to abolish the law, he came to fulfill it. So how do we square the circle, though? How do we reconcile his command for them to drink his blood with the Old Testament prohibition against drinking the blood? And I would suggest to you that the answer is this. The very reason the blood was prohibited, well, let me back up. The very reason it was prohibited to drink animal blood in the Old Testament, namely because the life was in the blood, is the same reason Jesus commands the disciples to drink his blood, because his life is in the blood. He's not commanding them to drink animal blood, is he? He's commanding them to drink his blood under the appearances of wine so that they might have life. Remember John 6? "Whoever eats my flesh and drinks my blood has eternal

life, and I will raise him up on the last day. Right? The life is in the blood. And so if you want to share in his resurrected life, you have to drink the blood. Right? So very interesting, very important. A lot going on here in these little short words of institution, isn't there? Right? When you put them in their original context. What the Last Supper is doing is, in a sense, setting in motion Jesus' passion. And one of the questions we began the course with is, what's the relationship between the Last Supper and the cross, right? Between the Last Supper and the death of Jesus. We can see it being symbolized in, for example, the breaking of the bread. If he's the bread and he breaks the bread, it signifies and symbolizes that he's going to be broken. He's going to be killed, right? But is there anything else in the Last Supper that ties it to the cross? And I would like to point to one other thing that's often overlooked, but it's very significant. In the Gospel of Matthew and the Gospel of Mark, in their accounts of the Last Supper, they both tell us, in Matthew 26, verse 30, I'll just use Matthew's account, they both tell us that Jesus and the disciples sang songs at the Last Supper. They sang hymns at the Last Supper, right? In Matthew 26, 30, we read, when they had sung a hymn, they went out to the Mount of Olives. Now, for years I read that and never really thought about, you know, what exactly was they were singing. And of course, the answer is Amazing Grace. I mean, that's obviously the hymn that they sang. No, I'm just kidding. No, but then as I studied more what Judaism taught me about Passover and what the Old Testament revealed, I realized that the hymns that they sang at the Passover, according to Jewish tradition, were what were known as the Hallel Psalms. In other words, these were not just any kind of hymns. These were actual specific songs from the book of Psalms, from the Psalter. And there was, in Jewish tradition, a collection of psalms known as the Hallel Psalms, or the Psalms of Praise, which are Psalms number 113 through 118. And you can see in the word Hallel, the Hebrew word, the root for our word that we use today, Hallelujah, right? Hallelujah means praise the Lord. And so these were the Psalms of Praise, right? And in the book, Jesus and the Jewish Roots of the Eucharist, on pages 156 and 157, I basically gave you a couple of excerpts from these Psalms, just to kind of put you back into the upper room. I want you to think for a minute and just imagine Jesus singing these Psalms at the Last Supper. Imagine him singing these words, right? So just listen and think about it. And also, as you're pondering that, imagine too, even when an ordinary human being sings, right, if you sing well, isn't there something kind of transcendent and beautiful about it, right? I mean, everybody loves music. Now imagine the God-man, the divine Son of God. Imagine Jesus singing. What would that have been like? What would it have been like to listen to him sing the first Mass? Right? These are the words, according to Jewish tradition, he would have sung. The first is from Psalm 116. So imagine Jesus, I'm not going to sing, but imagine him singing these words on the night of the Last Supper. Psalm 116, verse 12 and following. What shall I render to the Lord for all his bounty to me? I shall lift up the cup of salvation and call on the name of the Lord. Precious in the sight of the Lord is the death of his holy ones. O Lord, I am your servant. I am your servant, the son of your handmaid. Jesus mentions Mary at the Last Supper in the Psalms. We still do this in the Mass. Every Mass, we mention Mary, right? I'm the son of your handmaid. You've loosed my bonds. I will offer you the sacrifice of thanksgiving, todah in Hebrew, yeah. Eucharistia in the Greek, the Eucharist, and I will call on the name of the Lord. And then again, from Psalm 118, verses 5 and then 17 through 22, Jesus would have sung these words. Out of my distress I called to the Lord answered and set me free. I shall not die, but live, and recount the deeds of the Lord.
The Lord has chastened me sorely,

but he has not given me over to death. Open to me the gates of righteousness, that I may enter through them and give thanks to the Lord. This is the gate of the Lord. The righteous shall enter through it. I thank you that you have answered me and have become my salvation. The stone which the builders rejected has become the head of the corner. This is the Lord's doing. It is marvelous in our eyes. So what's Jesus singing about on the Last Supper? Thanksgiving, thanksgiving, thanksgiving. He's thanking his Father in advance for the redemption that he's going to accomplish through his passion, death, and his resurrection. He's already looking at the resurrection, right? You have not given me over to death, right? Open to me the gates of righteousness. All right, well, that's the Holy Thursday. We know what happens after that, right? He's arrested, he's taken, he's tried, he's sentenced, he's scourged, he's beaten, and he has to carry his cross to Calvary, and then there, he's crucified. And so, in closing, I want to look finally at Calvary itself and at the image of Jesus crucified. And here we turn to the Gospel of John to see that John sees very clearly Jesus' identity as the Passover lamb in his account of Jesus' death. In John 19, verse 25 and following, we read this account of the death of Christ. Standing by the cross of Jesus were his mother and his mother's sister Mary, the wife of Clopas, and Mary Magdalene. And when Jesus saw his mother and the disciple whom he loved standing near, he said to his mother, "Woman, behold your son." Then he said to the disciple, "Behold your mother." And from that hour, here's the hour, right? See it, everybody? From that hour, the disciple took her to his own home. And after this, Jesus, knowing that all was now finished, said to fulfill the scripture, "I thirst." And a bowl full of common wine stood there. So they put a sponge full of the wine on hyssop and held it to his mouth. And when Jesus had received the wine, he said, "It is finished." And he bowed his head and he gave up his spirit. Now notice here, what do they give him the wine on? A sprig of hyssop. And what did you spread the blood of the Passover lamb with? Hyssop. So John's cueing into you, this is the true Passover sacrifice. And he makes it even clearer in the account after his death as you keep reading. In verse 31, John says, "Since it was the day of preparation," meaning preparation for the Sabbath, "in order to prevent the bodies from remaining on the cross on the Sabbath," for that Sabbath was a high day, "the Jews asked Pilate that their legs might be broken and they might be taken away. So the soldiers came and broke the legs of the first and of the other who had been crucified with him. But when they came to Jesus and saw that he was already dead, they did not break his legs. But one of the soldiers pierced his side with a spear, and at once there came out blood and water." And all of a sudden John interrupts the gospel to say, "He who saw it has borne witness. His testimony is true, and he knows that he tells the truth, that you may also believe." Right? Now pause there. Why does he stop the gospel to tell you, "I was there, I saw it, I'm telling you the truth, it really happened, the blood and the water really flowed from his side"? Well, look at the next verse, in verse 36. "For these things took place that the scripture might be fulfilled, not a bone of him shall be broken." And that's alluding back to Exodus chapter 12 and the account of the Passover lamb. Because one of the stipulations for sacrificing the lamb was not a bone of the lamb could be broken. Right? So John here is saying very clearly, with the hyssop and the fact that Jesus' bones aren't broken, he is the true Passover lamb. He is the new Passover lamb of the new covenant. Now, if you just had scripture, you would be able to see that. But I can't help, because you know, I can't help but add one more little tidbit from Jewish tradition. Because I think there's something else going on here with John's pointing us to the blood and the water. Because according to the rabbis in the Mishnah, one of the things that would happen at Passover was that there were so many lambs being sacrificed that when the priest would pour the blood onto the altar, there was a drain under the altar that would fill with blood, and then the blood would flow down under the altar and out of the side of the Temple Mount into the spring
called the Kidron.

and there it would mingle with the waters of the spring. Right, listen, this is what they say. This is from the Mishnah. Quote, at the southwestern corner of the altar, there were two holes, like two narrow nostrils, by which the blood that was poured over the western base and the southern base used to run down and mingle with the water channel and flow out into the brook Kidron. So if you were a pilgrim going to Jerusalem, and you're coming up and you see the Temple Mount, and Passover is going on, and they're slaughtering the lambs, what are you going to see flowing out of the side of the temple? A stream of blood and water. So what does John see? Flowing from the side of Jesus, the blood and the water. And he tells us, I saw it. That really happened. Why? Because Jesus isn't just the new Passover. He's the new temple. He's the new sacrifice. And just as the blood and water flowed from the altar in the temple in Jerusalem, now the blood and water flows from the altar of his sacred heart. That's the true altar of the world. Jesus' sacred heart, by which he loves with an infinite love that covers a multitude of sins. Divine love, the true Passover. The old Passover began in Egypt and ended in Jerusalem. This Passover begins in Jerusalem and ends in heaven. That's what he came to do, to lead us there. And so when we come back, we'll look to see how he's going to continue that journey and the resurrection on Easter Sunday.

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eyes to these people who truly have no options and are helpless to do anything for their condition. 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

Welcome to The Joy of Music. My name is Diane Bish, and I would like to invite you to join us today for a special program entitled Favorite Marches, as played on many of the great organs of the world. So get ready to tap your foot, clap your hands, and enjoy this wonderful music of great rhythmic vitality.

we think of marches, we usually think of military or soldiers. Most military marches are done outside in procession to the driving rhythm of a drumbeat. At West Point Military Academy, however, we performed on the world's largest church organ in combination with the West Point Symphonic Band. The piece is called March and Air.

The romantic composer Alexander Guilmant has given us a rhythmic and dynamic march for organ entitled March Religieuse or Religious March. In typical ABA form, the outer sections of the piece are strictly march-like, with a driving fugue in the middle section. We perform this march on the majestic organ of the St. Pierre Cathedral in Geneva, Switzerland, famous for its Reformation history. The former organ, which stood in St. Pierre during the Reformation, we're sorry to say was melted down to make spoons, forks, and knives. But the new Metzler organ sounds forth praise in both service and worship.

It has been a privilege for me and the Joy of Music to take programs in the famous military academies of the United States, all of which have magnificent organs. An excerpt from our program at the Naval Academy in Annapolis, Maryland, displays marching inside and out as we watch the formations of the midshipmen, then hear the rich sounds of the four-manual 81-stop Mohler organ in Meyerbeer's Coronation March.

Although really not marches, many of the famous hymns of faith display march-like tendencies and rhythms. Probably the most military of hymns is God of Our Fathers, whose almighty hand leads forth in beauty all the starry band. Here at the Coral Ridge Presbyterian Church in Fort Lauderdale, Florida, we have five sets of horizontal trumpets on the Rafati organ. Beginning with the herald trumpets, this hymn is a call to faith and worship.

Although you may not recognize it as a march, one of the most famous for both adults and children is the March from the Nutcracker Suite, a favorite at Christmas time or any other time of year for that matter. The melody is singable and rhythm catchy and full of vitality. All elements of a successful march.

St. Michael's is one of the most beautiful and famous churches in Munich, Germany. The church dates back to the 16th century, was mostly destroyed in World War II, but has been rebuilt to its original splendor. The famous King Ludwig II is buried in its catacombs. In our program of marches today, we hear a happy and playful march as written by Wolfgang Amadeus Mozart and played on the splendid new organ of St. Michael's.

The organ here at the Coral Ridge Presbyterian Church in Fort Lauderdale, Florida, is perfect for the playing of marches because of its five sets of horizontal trumpets. Many famous marches are found in operas, and we feature these horizontal trumpets as we play the famous Grand March from the opera Aida.

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We thank you for joining us and we look forward to seeing you again next week on The Joy of Music.

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2: It is the best feeling in the world. They impact me. I'm proud of the work that I'm doing.
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4: Mary's Meals is a simple, practical work of love carried out in the name of Mary, the Mother of Jesus. Please join us in this movement.

The angel of the Lord declared unto Mary, and she conceived of the Holy Spirit. Hail Mary, full of grace, the Lord is with thee. Blessed art thou among women, and blessed is the fruit of thy womb, Jesus. Holy Mary, Mother of God, pray for us sinners, now and at the hour of our death. Amen. Behold the handmaid of the Lord. Be it done to me according to thy word. Hail Mary, full of grace, the Lord is with thee. Blessed art thou among women, and blessed is the fruit of thy womb, Jesus. Holy Mary, Mother of God, pray for us sinners, now and at the hour of our death. Amen. And the Word was made flesh and dwelt among us. Hail Mary, full of grace, the Lord is with thee. Blessed art thou among women, and blessed is the fruit of thy womb, Jesus. Holy Mary, Mother of God, pray for us sinners, now and at the hour of our death. Amen. Pray for us, O Holy Mother of God, that we may be made worthy of the promises of Christ. Let us pray. Pour forth, we beseech thee, O Lord, thy grace into our hearts, that we to whom the incarnation of Christ thy Son was made known by the message of an angel, may by his passion and cross be brought to the glory of his resurrection through the same Christ our Lord. Amen.

In the name of the Father, and of the Son, and of the Holy Spirit, amen. I believe in God, the Father Almighty, creator of heaven and earth, and in Jesus Christ, his only Son, our Lord, who was conceived by the Holy Spirit, born of the Virgin Mary, suffered under Pontius Pilate, was crucified, died, and was buried. He descended into hell. On the third day, he rose again from the dead. He ascended into heaven and is seated at the right hand of God, the Father Almighty. From there, he will come to judge the living and the dead. I believe in the Holy Spirit, the Holy Catholic Church, the communion of saints, the forgiveness of sins, the resurrection of the body, and life everlasting. Amen. Our Father, who art in heaven, hallowed be thy name. Thy kingdom come, thy will be done, on earth as it is in heaven. Give us this day our daily bread, and forgive us our trespasses, as we forgive those who trespass against us. And lead us not into temptation, but deliver us from evil. Amen. Hail Mary, full of grace, the Lord is with thee. Blessed art thou among women, and blessed is the fruit of thy womb, Jesus. Holy Mary, Mother of God, pray for us sinners, now and at the hour of our death. Amen. Hail Mary, full of grace, the Lord is with thee. Blessed art thou among women, and blessed is the fruit of thy womb, Jesus. Holy Mary, Mother of God, pray for us sinners, now and at the hour of our death. Amen. Hail Mary, full of grace, the Lord is with thee. Blessed art thou among women, and blessed is the fruit of thy womb, Jesus. Holy Mary, Mother of God, pray for us sinners, now and at the hour of our death. Amen. Glory be to the Father, and to the Son, and to the Holy Spirit, as it was in the beginning, is now, and ever shall be, world without end. Amen. The first glorious mystery, the resurrection. You need not be amazed. You are looking for Jesus of Nazareth, the one who was crucified.

He has been raised up. He is not here. See the place where they laid him. Our Father, who art in heaven, hallowed be thy name. Thy kingdom come, thy will be done on earth as it is in heaven. Give us this day our daily bread, and forgive us our trespasses, as we forgive those who trespass against us. And lead us not into temptation, but deliver us from evil. Amen. Hail Mary, full of grace, the Lord is with thee. Blessed art thou among women, and blessed is the fruit of thy womb, Jesus. Holy Mary, Mother of God, pray for us sinners, now and at the hour of our death. Amen. Hail Mary, full of grace, the Lord is with thee. Blessed art thou among women, and blessed is the fruit of thy womb, Jesus. Holy Mary, Mother of God, pray for us sinners, now and at the hour of our death. Amen. Hail Mary, full of grace, the Lord is with thee. Blessed art thou among women, and blessed is the fruit of thy womb, Jesus. Holy Mary, Mother of God, pray for us sinners now and at the hour of our death. Amen. Hail Mary, full of grace, the Lord is with thee. Blessed art thou among women, and blessed is the fruit of thy womb, Jesus. Holy Mary, Mother of God, pray for us sinners now and at the hour of our death. Amen. Hail Mary, full of grace, the Lord is with thee. Blessed art thou among women, and blessed is the fruit of thy womb, Jesus. Holy Mary, Mother of God, pray for us sinners, now and at the hour of our death. Amen. Hail Mary, full of grace, the Lord is with thee. Blessed art thou among women, and blessed is the fruit of thy womb, Jesus. Holy Mary, Mother of God, pray for us sinners, now and at the hour of our death. Amen. Hail Mary, full of grace, the Lord is with thee. Blessed art thou among women, and blessed is the fruit of thy womb, Jesus. Holy Mary, Mother of God, pray for us sinners now and at the hour of our death. Amen. Hail Mary, full of grace, the Lord is with thee. Blessed art thou among women, and blessed is the fruit of thy womb, Jesus. Holy Mary, Mother of God, pray for us sinners now and at the hour of our death. Amen. Hail Mary, full of grace, the Lord is with thee. Blessed art thou among women, and blessed is the fruit of thy womb, Jesus. Holy Mary, Mother of God, pray for us sinners now and at the hour of our death. Amen. Hail Mary, full of grace, the Lord is with thee. Blessed art thou among women, and blessed is the fruit of thy womb, Jesus. Holy Mary, Mother of God, pray for us sinners now and at the hour of our death. Amen. Glory be to the Father, and to the Son, and to the Holy Spirit, as it was in the beginning, is now, and ever shall be, world without end. Amen. O my Jesus, forgive us our sins, save us from the fires of hell, lead all souls to heaven, especially those most in need of thy mercy. The second glorious mystery, the Ascension. Then, after speaking to them, the Lord Jesus was taken up into heaven and took his seat at God's right hand. Our Father, who art in heaven, hallowed be thy name. Thy kingdom come, thy will be done on earth as it is in heaven. Give us this day our daily bread, and forgive us our trespasses, as we forgive those who trespass against us. And lead us not into temptation, but deliver us from evil. Amen. Hail Mary, full of grace, the Lord is with thee. Blessed art thou among women, and blessed is the fruit of thy womb, Jesus. Holy Mary, Mother of God, pray for us sinners, now and at the hour of our death. Amen. Hail Mary, full of grace, the Lord is with thee. Blessed art thou among women, and blessed is the fruit of thy womb, Jesus. Holy Mary, Mother of God, pray for us sinners, now and at the hour of our death. Amen. Hail Mary, full of grace, the Lord is with thee. Blessed art thou among women, and blessed is the fruit of thy womb, Jesus. Holy Mary, Mother of God, pray for us sinners, now and at the hour of our death. Amen. Hail Mary, full of grace, the Lord is with thee. Blessed art thou among women, and blessed is the fruit of thy womb, Jesus. Holy Mary, Mother of God, pray for us sinners, now and at the hour of our death. Amen. Hail Mary, full of grace, the Lord is with thee. Blessed art thou among women, and blessed is the fruit of thy womb, Jesus. Holy Mary, Mother of God, pray for us sinners, now and at the hour of our death. Amen. Hail Mary, full of grace, the Lord is with thee. Blessed art thou among women, and blessed is the fruit of thy womb, Jesus.
Holy Mary, Mother

of God, pray for us sinners, now and at the hour of our death. Amen. Hail Mary, full of grace, the Lord is with thee. Blessed art thou among women, and blessed is the fruit of thy womb, Jesus. Holy Mary, Mother of God, pray for us sinners, now and at the hour of our death. Amen. Hail Mary, full of grace, the Lord is with thee. Blessed art thou among women, and blessed is the fruit of thy womb, Jesus. Holy Mary, Mother of God, pray for us sinners, now and at the hour of our death. Amen. Hail Mary, full of grace, the Lord is with thee. Blessed art thou among women, and blessed is the fruit of thy womb, Jesus. Holy Mary, Mother of God, pray for us sinners, now and at the hour of our death. Amen. Hail Mary, full of grace, the Lord is with thee. Blessed art thou among women, and blessed is the fruit of thy womb, Jesus. Holy Mary, Mother of God, pray for us sinners now and at the hour of our death. Amen. Glory be to the Father, and to the Son, and to the Holy Spirit, as it was in the beginning, is now, and ever shall be, world without end. Amen. O my Jesus, forgive us our sins, save us from the fires of hell, lead all souls to heaven, especially those most in need of thy mercy. The third glorious mystery, the descent of the Holy Spirit. All were filled of the Holy Spirit. They began to express themselves in foreign tongues and made bold proclamations as the Spirit prompted them. Our Father, who art in heaven, hallowed be thy name. Thy kingdom come, thy will be done on earth as it is in heaven. Give us this day our daily bread, and forgive us our trespasses, as we forgive those who trespass against us. And lead us not into temptation, but deliver us from evil. Amen. Hail Mary, full of grace, the Lord is with thee. Blessed art thou among women, and blessed is the fruit of thy womb, Jesus. Holy Mary, Mother of God, pray for us sinners, now and at the hour of our death. Amen. Hail Mary, full of grace, the Lord is with thee. Blessed art thou among women, and blessed is the fruit of thy womb, Jesus. Holy Mary, Mother of God, pray for us sinners, now and at the hour of our death. Amen. Hail Mary, full of grace, the Lord is with thee. Blessed art thou among women, and blessed is the fruit of thy womb, Jesus. Holy Mary, Mother of God, pray for us sinners, now and at the hour of our death. Amen. Hail Mary, full of grace, the Lord is with thee. Blessed art thou among women, and blessed is the fruit of thy womb, Jesus. Holy Mary, Mother of God, pray for us sinners, now and at the hour of our death. Amen. Hail Mary, full of grace, the Lord is with thee. Blessed art thou among women, and blessed is the fruit of thy womb, Jesus. Holy Mary, Mother of God, pray for us sinners, now and at the hour of our death. Amen. Hail Mary, full of grace, the Lord is with thee. Blessed art thou among women, and blessed is the fruit of thy womb, Jesus. Holy Mary, Mother of God, pray for us sinners, now and at the hour of our death. Amen. Hail Mary, full of grace, the Lord is with thee. Blessed art thou among women, and blessed is the fruit of thy womb, Jesus. Holy Mary, Mother of God, pray for us sinners, now and at the hour of our death. Amen. Hail Mary, full of grace, the Lord is with thee. Blessed art thou among women, and blessed is the fruit of thy womb, Jesus. Holy Mary, Mother of God, pray for us sinners, now and at the hour of our death. Amen. Hail Mary, full of grace, the Lord is with thee. Blessed art thou among women, and blessed is the fruit of thy womb, Jesus. Holy Mary, Mother of God, pray for us sinners, now and at the hour of our death. Amen. Hail Mary, full of grace, the Lord is with thee. Blessed art thou among women, and blessed is the fruit of thy womb, Jesus. Holy Mary, Mother of God, pray for us sinners, now and at the hour of our death. Amen. Glory be to the Father, and to the Son, and to the Holy Spirit, as it was in the beginning, is now, and ever shall be, world without end. Amen. O my Jesus, forgive us our sins, save us from the fires of hell, lead all souls to heaven, especially those most in need of thy mercy. The fourth glorious mystery, the Assumption. You are the glory of Jerusalem. You are the splendid boast of the people. God is pleased with what you have wrought. May you be blessed by the Lord Almighty forever and ever.

Our Father, who art in heaven, hallowed be thy name. Thy kingdom come, thy will be done, on earth as it is in heaven. Give us this day our daily bread, and forgive us our trespasses, as we forgive those who trespass against us. And lead us not into temptation, but deliver us from evil. Amen. Hail Mary, full of grace, the Lord is with thee. Blessed art thou among women, and blessed is the fruit of thy womb, Jesus. Holy Mary, Mother of God, pray for us sinners, now and at the hour of our death. Amen. Hail Mary, full of grace, the Lord is with thee. Blessed art thou among women, and blessed is the fruit of thy womb, Jesus. Holy Mary, Mother of God, pray for us sinners, now and at the hour of our death. Amen. Hail Mary, full of grace, the Lord is with thee. Blessed art thou among women, and blessed is the fruit of thy womb, Jesus. Holy Mary, Mother of God, pray for us sinners, now and at the hour of our death. Amen. Hail Mary, full of grace, the Lord is with thee. Blessed art thou among women, and blessed is the fruit of thy womb, Jesus. Holy Mary, Mother of God, pray for us sinners, now and at the hour of our death. Amen. Hail Mary, full of grace, the Lord is with thee. Blessed art thou among women, and blessed is the fruit of thy womb, Jesus. Holy Mary, Mother of God, pray for us sinners, now and at the hour of our death. Amen. Hail Mary, full of grace, the Lord is with thee. Blessed art thou among women, and blessed is the fruit of thy womb, Jesus. Holy Mary, Mother of God, pray for us sinners, now and at the hour of our death. Amen. Hail Mary, full of grace, the Lord is with thee. Blessed art thou among women, and blessed is the fruit of thy womb, Jesus. Holy Mary, Mother of God, pray for us sinners, now and at the hour of our death. Amen. Hail Mary, full of grace, the Lord is with thee. Blessed art thou among women, and blessed is the fruit of thy womb, Jesus. Holy Mary, Mother of God, pray for us sinners, now and at the hour of our death. Amen. Hail Mary, full of grace, the Lord is with thee. Blessed art thou among women, and blessed is the fruit of thy womb, Jesus. Holy Mary, Mother of God, pray for us sinners, now and at the hour of our death. Amen. Hail Mary, full of grace, the Lord is with thee. Blessed art thou among women, and blessed is the fruit of thy womb, Jesus. Holy Mary, Mother of God, pray for us sinners now and at the hour of our death. Amen. Glory be to the Father, and to the Son, and to the Holy Spirit, as it was in the beginning, is now, and ever shall be, world without end. Amen. O my Jesus, forgive us our sins, save us from the fires of hell, lead all souls to heaven, especially those most in need of thy mercy. The fifth glorious mystery, the coronation. A great sign appeared in the sky, a woman clothed with the sun, with the moon under her feet, and on her head a crown of 12 stars. Our Father, who art in heaven, hallowed be thy name. Thy kingdom come, thy will be done on earth as it is in heaven. Give us this day our daily bread, and forgive us our trespasses, as we forgive those who trespass against us. And lead us not into temptation, but deliver us from evil. Amen. Hail Mary, full of grace, the Lord is with thee. Blessed art thou among women, and blessed is the fruit of thy womb, Jesus. Holy Mary, Mother of God, pray for us sinners, now and at the hour of our death. Amen. Hail Mary, full of grace, the Lord is with thee. Blessed art thou among women, and blessed is the fruit of thy womb, Jesus. Holy Mary, Mother of God, pray for us sinners, now and at the hour of our death. Amen. Hail Mary, full of grace, the Lord is with thee. Blessed art thou among women, and blessed is the fruit of thy womb, Jesus. Holy Mary, Mother of God, pray for us sinners, now and at the hour of our death. Amen. Hail Mary, full of grace, the Lord is with thee. Blessed art thou among women, and blessed is the fruit of thy womb, Jesus. Holy Mary, Mother of God, pray for us sinners, now and at the hour of our death. Amen. Hail Mary, full of grace, the Lord is with thee. Blessed art thou among women, and blessed is the fruit of thy womb, Jesus. Holy Mary, Mother of God, pray for us sinners, now and at the hour of our death. Amen. Hail Mary, full of grace, the Lord is with thee. Blessed art thou among women, and blessed is the fruit of thy womb, Jesus. Holy Mary, Mother of God, pray for us sinners, now and at

the hour of our death. Amen. Hail Mary, full of grace, the Lord is with thee. Blessed art thou among women, and blessed is the fruit of thy womb, Jesus. Holy Mary, Mother of God, pray for us sinners now and at the hour of our death. Amen. Hail Mary, full of grace, the Lord is with thee. Blessed art thou among women, and blessed is the fruit of thy womb, Jesus. Holy Mary, Mother of God, pray for us sinners now and at the hour of our death. Amen. Hail Mary, full of grace, the Lord is with thee. Blessed art thou among women, and blessed is the fruit of thy womb, Jesus. Holy Mary, Mother of God, pray for us sinners now and at the hour of our death. Amen. Hail Mary, full of grace, the Lord is with thee. Blessed art thou among women, and blessed is the fruit of thy womb, Jesus. Holy Mary, Mother of God, pray for us sinners, now and at the hour of our death. Amen. Glory be to the Father, and to the Son, and to the Holy Spirit, as it was in the beginning, is now, and ever shall be, world without end. Amen. O my Jesus, forgive us our sins, save us from the fires of hell, lead all souls to heaven, especially those most in need of thy mercy. Hail, Holy Queen, Mother of Mercy, our life, our sweetness, and our hope. To thee do we cry, poor banished children of Eve. To thee do we send up our sighs, mourning and weeping in this vale of tears. Turn then, most gracious Advocate, thine eyes of mercy towards us. And after this, our exile, show unto us the blessed fruit of thy womb, Jesus. O clement, O loving, O sweet Virgin Mary, pray for us, O Holy Mother of God, that we may be made worthy of the promises of Christ. Let us pray. O God, whose only begotten Son, by his life, death, and resurrection, has purchased for us the rewards of eternal life, grant, we beseech thee, that by meditating on these mysteries of the Most Holy Rosary of the Blessed Virgin Mary, we may imitate what they contain and obtain what they promise through the same Christ our Lord. Amen. Most Sacred Heart of Jesus, have mercy on us. Immaculate Heart of Mary, pray for us. In the name of the Father, and of the Son, and of the Holy Spirit. Amen.

0: good.
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We hold in our hearts a universal truth, a mission greater than any one man. Rooted in the vision of Blessed Michael McGivney, and waiting to be lived out through us as Brother Knights. Who will bring light to a world in need? It's your turn to defend what's right, to lead with courage, to serve with faith, and to answer the call. The time is now. You are born a man. You become a knight.

good things, and the rich he has sent away empty. He has come to the help of his servant Israel, for he has remembered his promise of mercy, the promise he made to our fathers, to Abraham and his children forever. Glory to the Father, and to the Son, and to the Holy Spirit, as it was in the beginning, is now, and will be forever. Amen. In the name of the Father, the Son, and the Holy Spirit. Amen.

0: Good morning and welcome to St. Patrick's Cathedral. This Mass is being celebrated by Bishop Whalen, and it is being offered for the repose of the soul of David Molyneux. Please stand.
1: Let us sing together the entrance hymn, number 719, Praise to the Holiest in the Height, number 719.

0: In the name of the Father, and of the Son, and of the Holy Spirit.
1: Amen.
0: Peace be with you.
1: And the
0: As the gospel calls us to childlike confidence in God, we ask pardon for the times we have failed to trust him. I confess to Almighty God, and to you, my brothers and sisters, that I have greatly sinned in my thoughts and in my words, in what I have done and in what I have failed to do, through my fault, through my fault, through my most grievous fault. Therefore, I ask, Blessed Mary, ever the Virgin, all the angels and saints, and you, my brothers and sisters, to pray for me to the Lord our God. May Almighty God have mercy on us, forgive us our sins, and bring us to everlasting life.
1: Amen.
0: Lord, have mercy.
1: Lord, have mercy.
0: Christ, have mercy.
1: Christ, have mercy.
0: Lord, have mercy.
1: Lord, have mercy.
0: Let us pray. Grant, we pray, Almighty God, that just as we celebrate the heavenly birthday of the Bishop St. Bonaventure, we may benefit from his great learning and constantly imitate the ardor of his charity. We ask this through Christ our Lord.
1: Amen. A reading from the book of the prophet Isaiah. Thus says the Lord, "Woe to Assyria, my rod in anger, my staff in wrath. Against an impious nation I send him, and against a people under my wrath I order him, to seize plunder, carry off loot, and tread them down like mud of the streets. But this is not what he intends, nor does he have this in mind. Rather, it is in his heart to destroy, to make an end of nations, not a few. For he says, 'By my own power I have done it, and by my wisdom, for I am shrewd. I have moved the boundaries of peoples, their treasures I have pillaged, and like a giant I have put down the enthroned. My hand has seized like a nest the riches of

0: nations, as one takes eggs left alone. So I took in all the earth. No one fluttered a wing, or opened a mouth, or chirped. Will the axe boast against him who hews with it? Will the saw exalt itself above him who wields it? As if a rod could sway him who lifts it, or a staff him who is not wood. Therefore, the Lord of hosts, will send among his fat ones leanness, and instead of his glory, there will be kindling like the kindling of fire. The word of the Lord.
1: Thanks be to God.
0: The Lord will not abandon his people. The Lord will not abandon his people. Your people, O Lord, they trample down. Your inheritance they afflict. Widow and stranger they slay. The fatherless they murder. The Lord will not abandon his people. And they say, the Lord sees not. The God of Jacob perceives not. Understand, you senseless ones among the people, and you fools, when will you be wise? The Lord will not abandon his people. Shall he who shaped the ear not hear, or he who formed the eye not see? Shall he who instructs nations not chastise, he who teaches men knowledge? The Lord will not abandon his people. For the Lord will not cast off his people, nor abandon his inheritance, but judgment shall again be with justice, and all the upright of heart shall follow it. The Lord will not abandon his people.

The Lord be with you. A reading from the Holy Gospel according to St. Matthew. At that time, Jesus exclaimed, I give praise to you, Father, Lord of heaven and earth, for although you have hidden these things from the wise and the learned, you have revealed them to the childlike. Yes, Father, such has been your gracious will. All things have been handed over to me by my Father. No one knows the Son except the Father, and no one knows the Father except the Son, and anyone to whom the Son wishes to reveal him. The Gospel of the Lord. Today's Gospel calls us to a childlike, not childish, but childlike confidence, a trust that is born out of love, knowing that we will get where we're supposed to be if we just let God be the one who guides us. And we have another great example of that that follows on what we talked about yesterday, the Feast of St. Kateri Tekakwitha, a saint of the city who stands in the doorway, she's on that door we talked about yesterday, reminding us that we're all called to be saints in the city as people go by. We can do that if we have that childlike confidence. And we have another reminder

day after day right here in our cathedral. It's the statue of the Holy Child of Earth and Heaven. It's right over the doorway of the Tomb of the Archbishops, back here by the Lady Chapel. Make sure you take a look at it if you're not familiar with it. It goes back to an image of the Holy Child that St. John Brebeuf, one of those early Jesuit missionaries in the time of St. Kateri Tekakwitha, used to catechize the Native American people. And in the 1940s, Archbishop Cardinal Spellman decided to recreate that image so it would be right here, continuing that catechesis, that reminding, that teaching about childlike confidence. It's made out of basswood, American linden wood, very easy to carve. It's soft but strong, but it lets itself be carved, shaped. We need to be carved and shaped by the hand of God. That little image of the Holy Child of heaven and earth, that child the Native Americans clothed as they clothed their own little children with a cloak of rabbit fur. Take a look at it. It's not real rabbit fur, but it's carved in that soft wood. The rabbit fur would let them add more pelts as the child grew. Those of us who grew up wearing hand-me-downs from older siblings can understand that one. And that being clothed in the everyday, the stuff of the reality of life, is where we live that childlike confidence. So if we let ourselves be carved by the hand of God, if we realize he clothes us with his love in the midst of the ordinariness of our daily lives, then the third part of the statue makes sense. The Holy Child holds the world in his hands. And if we have childlike confidence, God holds us in his hands.

0: Blessed are you, Lord God of all creation. Through your goodness we have this bread to offer, which earth has given and human hands have made. It shall become for us the bread of life.
1: Blessed be God forever.
0: Blessed are you, Lord God of all creation. Through your goodness we have this wine to offer, fruit of the vine and work of human hands. It will become our spiritual drink.
1: Blessed be God forever.
0: Pray now, my sisters and brothers, that this sacrifice, yours and mine, may be acceptable to God, the Almighty Father.
1: May the Lord accept the sacrifice at your hands for the praise and glory of his name, for our good and the good of all his holy church.
0: Look with favor, O Lord, we pray, on the offerings we set upon this sacred altar, on this feast of Saint Bonaventure, that bestowing on us your pardon, our sacrifices may give honor to your name. We ask this through Christ our Lord.
1: Amen.
0: The Lord be with you.
1: And with your spirit.
0: Lift up your hearts.
1: We lift them up to the Lord.
0: Let us give thanks to the Lord our God.
1: It is right and just.
0: It is truly right and just, our duty and our salvation, always and everywhere to give you thanks, Lord, Holy Father, almighty and eternal God, through Christ our Lord. For on this feast of Saint Bonaventure, you bid your church rejoice. So too you strengthen her by the example of his holy life, teach her by his words of preaching, and keep her safe in answer to his prayers. And so we join the angels and saints in the hymn of your praise.

0: Christ.
1: You are indeed holy, O Lord, the font of all holiness. Make holy, therefore, these gifts, we pray, by sending down your Spirit upon them like the dewfall, so that they may become for us the

body and blood of your Son, our Lord Jesus Christ. At the time he was betrayed and entered willingly into his passion, he took the bread, said the blessing, broke the bread, gave it to his disciples, saying, "Take this, all of you, and eat of it, for this is my body, which will be given up for you." In a similar way, when supper was ended, he took the chalice and, once more giving thanks, gave it to his disciples, saying, "Take this, all of you, and drink from it, for this is the chalice of my blood, the blood of the new and eternal covenant, which will be poured out for you and for many for the forgiveness of sins. Do this in memory of me."

0: Therefore, as we celebrate the memorial of his death and resurrection, we offer you, Lord, the bread of life and the chalice of salvation, giving thanks that you have found us worthy to be in your presence and minister to you. Humbly we pray that, partaking of the body and blood of Christ, we may be gathered into one by the Holy Spirit. Remember, Lord, your church spread throughout the world, and bring her to the fullness of charity, together with Leo, our Pope, Ronald, our Bishop, me, your unworthy servant, and all the clergy. Remember also our brothers and sisters who have fallen asleep in the hope of the resurrection, and all who have died in your mercy. Welcome them now into the light of your face. Have mercy on us all, we pray, that with the Blessed Virgin Mary, the Mother of God, with Blessed Joseph, her spouse, the blessed apostles, St. Patrick, St. Bonaventure, and all the saints who have pleased you throughout the ages, we may merit to be co-heirs to eternal life, and may praise and glorify you through your Son, Jesus Christ. Through him, with him, in him, O God, Almighty Father, in the unity of the Holy Spirit, all glory and honor is yours, forever and ever. At the Savior's command and formed by divine teaching, we dare to pray. Our Father, who art in heaven, hallowed be thy name. Thy kingdom come, thy will be done, on earth as it is in heaven. Give us this day our daily bread, and forgive us our trespasses, as we forgive those who trespass against us. And lead us not into temptation, but deliver us from evil. Deliver us, Lord, we pray, from every evil. Graciously grant peace in our days, that by the help of your mercy, we may always be free from sin and safe from all distress, as we await the blessed hope and the coming of our Savior, Jesus Christ.
1: For the kingdom, the power, and the glory are yours, now and forever.
0: Lord Jesus Christ, you said to your apostles, "Peace I leave you, my peace I give you. Look not on our sins, but on the faith of your church, and graciously grant us peace and unity in accord with your will. You who live and reign forever and ever.
1: Amen.
0: The peace of the Lord be with you always.
1: And with your spirit.
0: We bring that peace to one another.

0: Behold the Lamb of God. 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Blessed are those called to the supper of the Lamb.
1: Lord,
0: I am not worthy that you should enter under my roof, but only say the word, and my soul shall be healed.

0: Let us pray. Renewed by these sacred mysteries,
1: we humbly pray, O Lord,
0: that following the example of Saint Bonaventure, we may strive to profess what he believed and to practice what he taught. We ask this through Christ our Lord.
2: Amen.
0: The Lord be with you.
2: And with your spirit.
0: May Almighty God bless you, the Father, the Son, and the Holy Spirit.
2: Amen.
0: The Mass is ended. Go in peace.
2: Thanks be to God.
3: Let us go forth singing hymn number 641. Now thank we all our God. Number 641.

0: Catholic Faith Network's presentation of the Daily Mass from St. Patrick's Cathedral has been brought to you by the Francesco and Mary Giambelli Foundation.
1: I am studying to be a NICU nurse to give back that same care that I received. I was born at 26 weeks and was in the NICU for 89 days.
2: There were ups and downs. There was 6 weeks on a ventilator, lots of different infections and surgeries that did not end at her discharge.
3: Even when she was hooked up with a lot of wires on her, I knew that she was going to be a fighter.
1: The U.S. remains among the most dangerous developed nations for childbirth due to access to care, health inequities, and priority of maternal and infant health care. Having a support system like March of Dimes, it's needed, it's necessary.
4: After attending the March of Dimes class and hearing Lauren's story, it gave us a mission to be Brooks's number one advocate.
1: Improving maternal and infant health is as important today as it was then. Join me in making a difference in the lives of families everywhere.
5: Throughout our lives, the Church has been there to guide us, help us grow in the faith. 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At our first Holy Communion, we received Christ's precious body and blood alongside our parish community. At our confirmation, we were sealed with the Holy Spirit and received His gifts. In holy matrimony, we witnessed husbands and wives join together as one as they became living examples of Catholic unity and love. Through the sacrament of reconciliation, we confess our sins and receive forgiveness and healing through Christ's mercy. In the sacrament of holy orders, we watch men answer God's call to the priesthood and diaconate, ensuring that our parishes are vibrant for generations to come. We too are called to help build the kingdom of God here on Long Island, to ensure that our parishes will be here for our children and their children. Your gifts have helped seminarians in their formation, assisted the various ministries of the diocese to spread the faith to others, inspired the youth and young adults of Long Island as they grow in their faith, helped supported the needy through Catholic Charities. Your gifts to your parish have helped with maintenance and upkeep of the church building, created various ministries and events that nourish the faith of your fellow parishioners, and various other necessities that have kept your parish going for years. Your gifts have always made a difference, but few gifts will ever make such a generational impact as giving through your will. When you give through your will, you help create the special moments that you experienced in your life for future generations. When you remember the church in your will, you are doing your part to spread the faith. You are creating a strong foundation for the future church in your community and across the island. Thank you for your gift. Thank you for the legacy you are leaving behind. 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

0: Hello and welcome to CFN Live on this Wednesday, July 15th. I'm Colleen McVeigh. Here's a look at what's trending now. The Society of St. Pius X is formally appealing the recent Vatican decree declaring the group in schism after it consecrated four bishops without papal approval. The SSPX filed the appeal with the Dicastery for the Doctrine of Faith and claims that under canon law, the appeal legally suspends the excommunication decree, which included the bishops and any Catholic clergy and lay faithful who adhere to SSPX. Cardinal Matteo Zuppi has arrived in Ukraine for a four-day diplomatic and humanitarian mission. Papal envoy visited a detention center where Russian prisoners of war are being held. He told them that Pope Leo is praying for them and for an end to the war. The cardinal gave the prisoners keychains, telling them Pope Leo hopes they will go home soon and put their house key on it. And today is the feast of St. Bonaventure, a brilliant theologian, philosopher, and doctor of the church. The humble friar served as minister general of the Franciscan order. He was deeply influenced by St. Francis of Assisi's ideals of poverty and devotion. His writings on the love of God and the harmony between faith and reason continue to inspire the faithful today. And that's a look at what's trending now. We'll be right back.
1: We're all unique.
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0: 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In world news, four decades after surviving the Chernobyl

0: of Christians. Despite the large exodus, it is estimated that they still account for between 30 and 35% of the Lebanese population.
1: Pues lo que hay detrás es un amor a la patria.
0: Behind all this lies a profound love for the homeland. Unofficially, there was a talk of the Kissinger Report, which proposed that Christians leave the country and go to the United States or Canada so that Lebanon could become a country for Palestinians. And the Christians said, no, we're staying, this is our homeland. Our guest had the opportunity to spend a month gaining an in-depth understanding of the reality of life for the Christians living in the Middle East, and in particular, Lebanon. That is where he discovered 26 stories which he has titled Flowers in the Desert, all of which share two distinctive traits.
1: Porque me parece que es como muy gráfico.
0: Because it strikes me as being very vivid, like a flower blooming in the midst of a barren desert where nothing else grows. This is precisely because of hope. The two words, so to speak, that are most central to the book are faith and hope. Lebanon has the largest Christian presence and political influence in the Middle East. Nonetheless, those who live there are going through one of the most difficult periods in their history.
1: Líbano es un país cristiano.
0: Lebanon is a Christian country where there is religious freedom. In countries like Iraq, for example, there is no religious freedom. It is the only country in the Middle East where this freedom exists. As for the others, I can't say 100%, but I'd say there's no religious freedom in any of them. In the book, I tell the story of a priest who had to free Iraq during the Taliban invasion. They were just going out and killing people. And for the journalist and writer, this problem has a specific name.
1: El gran problema es Hezbollah.
0: The biggest issue is Hezbollah. To us, it is a terrorist group. To them, it isn't. It's a paramilitary group. But the problem they have there is that Hezbollah is a state within a state. The biggest problem today is that there is a lot of corruption. The 26 stories told in The Flower of the Desert put a face on a community that, despite the economic crisis, immigration and instability, continues to fight to keep the Christian presence alive in the Middle East.
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3: What if I told you that the man who came to this hill to disappear over half a century ago is still here inside this church? They never removed him, and they never moved him. They simply built a church over him and left him here.
0: His name was Blessed Nicholas of Forca Plena. Born in medieval Abruzzo, he stepped away from ordinary life in search of something almost impossible to find. Silence. Back then, this part of Rome was almost empty. There was no traffic, no crowds, not even a city skyline. Just a forest, rocks, and isolation. Exactly the kind of place a hermit would choose to disappear. It's funny to imagine how this area must have once looked, because today this so-called hermitage might have sent Nicholas running again. The monastery he founded now stands beside the Pope's Bambino Gesù Children's Hospital, where the silence he once searched for is broken by sirens and city noise. What began as a refuge for those trying to escape the world, a place of Renaissance beauty, frescoes, and a glowing altar, has become something different. A sanctuary not of solitude anymore, but for people who need each other to survive it. Nicholas never had the chance to escape the church's transformation. His relics remain beneath the high altar, hidden directly below the centre of the sanctuary he created over 600 years ago. In all honesty, most walk through this church without even knowing he's there beneath them. But maybe that's fitting for the Blessed Nicholas of Forca Plena.
3: So, he was a hermit who came to this hill to disappear from the world. And 6 centuries later, Rome is still built around his absence.
2: Thank you, Kate. Marie Austell Arpin was a young seamstress in France who dedicated her life and love to the Eucharist. Well, now for the first time, all of her spiritual writings have been translated into English in this new book, Angel of the Eucharist. And joining us now is Stephen Russell, who spent years on this translation. Stephen is a professor emeritus of English at Hofstra University, where he taught for more than 30 years. And boy, you have spent, as I said, years on this. And until this week, I never heard of Marie Austell Arpin, Stephen. When did you find out about her? Stephen? Okay, we are having some difficulties with audio. We'll be right back with you, Steve. Stay with us.
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1: Okay, we are back with Stephen Russell, who translated this book, Angel of the Eucharist, and we were just talking about Marie Austell Arpen. And Stephen, who, like I said earlier, I never even heard about her till this week. How did you find out about her?
2: I think it has to be the Holy Spirit. The Holy Spirit doesn't generally work through the internet, I don't think. In this case, I was scrolling one day on the New Advent Catholic website, and I saw this little stub about how the Angel of the Eucharist, the French bishops had revived her cause for beatification. And I had never heard of the Angel of the Eucharist, just like you. So I poked around and discovered that 6 months after she died, her memoir and about 180 letters were published by her bishop. The book went through 5 editions in French during the 19th century and then essentially disappeared from the map. She was very widely read in France. She was anthologized in 2 anthologies. Saint Therese of Lisieux read her. But in the 20th century, she was virtually unknown. And so I found her writings in French, and being retired and being moved, perhaps, I started working on it, and a couple of years later, there it was.
1: Tell our viewers more about her. I understand she had this amazing conversion in her when she was a teenager, and then what happened next?
2: To back up just a little bit, when she was about 14, 15 years old, she had an extraordinary conversion experience. She simply fell in love with our Lord in the Eucharist. And as a result of that, it changed her entire life, as it should change all of our lives. She loved to spend time alone in the church, adoring the Lord in the tabernacle, her captive, as she called him, a phrase that actually Saint Therese picked up from her a little later. She was apprenticed to a seamstress and after a while went out on her own. She was a terrible businesswoman. She refused to allow her customers. She refused to go after her customers to pay her. And there's one story in the book where, in her memoir, she says that she was basically out of money and had no money for food or firewood. And suddenly one of her customers came to her shamefast and said, I think I owe you a few sous, and paid her. She assumed, I think correctly, that the Holy Spirit was behind that. So she led a very hidden, ordinary life. She loved to be hidden and ordinary. She wanted no company but the Lord. Just an extraordinary example of individual, intense, and fervent holiness.
1: You know, you just talked about her her loving the Eucharist, Jesus in the Eucharist, and you talked about her adoration. And the very little bit that, early on that I could find out at all about her was she would spend entire nights, right? Entire
2: yes.
1: nights kneeling before the Eucharist, that beautiful devotion. And by you reading her writings, translating her writings, tell me just, I get like shivers just thinking about it. You're listening to her, what you heard and what you, like maybe just even helped your own devotion to the Eucharist.
2: It has. And I hope it transforms some readers' devotions as well. It's a humbling experience.

0: experience to encounter this voice from the past that was so important 100 years ago, but as you have said, is virtually unknown today, challenging us to remember who that is in the tabernacle and what an extraordinary miracle and an extraordinary grace that is. It affects me whenever I walk into church and make my reverence to the Eucharist as I enter my pew. And I can only hope that other readers feel the same way.
1: You know, I love that you talked about earlier too, that it was the local bishop who obviously recognized something extremely special in her to order her to write a memoir. I guess yeah. You could do that back then, but ordered her to do it, and she did it. And it was just, like you said, no one's read it for so many years. And now we have this. Is there a quote from her that really just resonates with you? You know, a special quote that you, I just feel like just speaks to you?
0: Yes, there is. She didn't want to give advice. She didn't feel like she was worthy of giving advice, but to one of her female correspondents who said she was having trouble praying, Eustel said this in one of her letters. "When you pray, accustom yourself to seeing our good Savior present in your soul and resting on your heart. Before him, then, be like a sick plant exposed to the benign effects of bright daylight, like a beggar at the door of a rich person, like a drop of water in the expanse of the ocean, like nothingness lost in wholeness."
1: Wow. What a beautiful writer, obviously,
0: yeah.
1: Coming from the heart. For you.
0: Four years of schooling, enough arithmetic to do business.
1: Wow.
0: She was supposedly a kind of prodigy in the classroom, but she had very little to say about that because the bishop kept warning her about amor propre, self-love. So she had very little to say about her accomplishments, but she doesn't write like someone with 4 years of education.
1: No, those words are inspired. Those words are from the heart. How much of a challenge was it for you to get that translation right?
0: I hope I did, first of all. it was a challenge, and it was a humbling experience to do it. I think part of my training as an English professor, I think, helped me, and also as a writing teacher, helped me. I was guided by Bishop Villecour's description of her as dignified, plain, extraordinarily well-read, and with an extraordinary sense of dignity and holiness. And so I avoided contractions. I avoided everyday language as much as I could to make her sound dignified and slightly otherworldly. I'll have to tell you, at one point I gave up, because at one point she was telling one of her friends who was scrupulous and refused to go to the Eucharist because of her scrupulosity, she called her a maltette. And the only English translation I could think of for that was lunkhead. So that made it into the English book, but it's the only one.
1: You know, I just feel like you were meant to find her. This book just so good for this time where the church is going through this Eucharistic revival. And for the first time, we get to read her words. So thank you so much. The book is Angel of the Eucharist. It's published by Angelico Press, angelicopress.com. You can find out more about the book. Steve, thank you so much. One final word from you, your advice on people just to get to know her a little better.
0: Yeah, this came up in conversation a couple of days ago. Someone asked me who she should be the patron saint of. And I thought about it for a bit, and she should be the patron saint of bullied teenage girls. Because when she underwent her conversion experience, she was a pariah in her village. Not only her contemporaries, but the adults, total strangers, would walk up to her mother and complain about her. They were so incensed at the fervency of her devotion, but she She steered her ship

0: great. She was always forgiving and happy towards those who mocked her. And so she, I think she's an example and a model to young people who feel bullied by their classmates or their companions or friends.
1: And we know so much of that is going on today. Steve, again, thank you so much. The book is Angel of the Eucharist. We appreciate you, all the work you put into this and introducing us to Marie Austell. Thank you so much.
0: Thank you.
1: Coming up next, I'll be back for more news and another episode of Ascension Presents with Father Mike Schmitz. We'll be right back.
2: I am studying to be a NICU nurse to give back that same care that I received. I was born at 26 weeks and was in the NICU for 89 days.
3: There were ups and downs. There was 6 weeks on a ventilator, lots of different infections and surgeries that did not end at her discharge.
4: Even when she was hooked up with a lot of wires on her, I knew that she seemed to be a fighter.
2: The U.S. remains among the most dangerous developed nations for childbirth due to access to care, health inequities, and priority of maternal and infant health care. Having a support system like March of Dimes, it's needed, it's necessary.
5: After attending the March of Dimes class and hearing Lauren's story, it gave us a mission to be Brooks's number one advocate.
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1: 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In world news, what began as a vacation to Malawi for an Italian couple became a lifelong mission of service. Inspired by the people they met, they founded the Onlus Amis Association, dedicated to supporting vulnerable communities.
7: More than 30 years ago, a trip changed the life of an Italian married couple. What started out as a vacation in Malawi ended up becoming the Onlus Amis Association. This association was born, first and foremost, at the parish level, because it was our desire, mine and my husband's, to do something for third world children. Since then, they have dug wells and built schools, outpatient clinics for mothers, hospitals, religious houses as well as boarding schools. But why Malawi? One of our parish priests, Father Aldo Bolis, went on his first mission and brought back a photo of a little girl who could be sponsored. Almost adopted from afar. This girl was sponsored by our parish chapel, but tragically died several years later. This motivated us to help many other children who were in difficult situations. Behind every project is a personal story, such as that of Nicholas. At first, we helped him so he could go to school. Later, he wanted to become a priest, but then he met a girl, changed his mind, and got married. Now he's a family man. It was a wonderful experience because he was able to go to school and he's currently the assistant principal of a school. He's a very intelligent young man. This couple's mission has even been passed down to their daughters. Although the founder's husband has passed away, the legacy they built together continues, reaching even their grandchildren. The enthusiasm that our grandparents passed on to me and then to my husband has been passed on to our children as well. It's something that it's as if there's an invisible thread connecting our lives. An initiative born from an Italian couple which continues to write new chapters in Malawi today, and also within their own family as well.
1: A school in northern Italy is one of a kind. The Friuli Mosaic School is the only school in the world dedicated entirely to teaching the centuries-old art form.
7: It's the only academic institution in the world dedicated to one of the most ancient crafts. It's in the north of Italy, in the region of Friuli, Venezia, Giulia. The centuries-old university's mission to preserve the art.

0: They were already working here in Western Friuli, in various workshops. However, they had only received basic training in mosaic making, so there was a need for a school offering professional training spanning 360 degrees. Its kilometre-long corridors are filled with works made by students, step by step, cut by cut, tessera by tessera. Meticulous work that has culminated in this, from a geisha, to a portrait of Pope Francis, to a copy of Michelangelo's Pietà. But their work isn't just for internal use. Look how far these mosaics have travelled. This is a copy, but do you know where the original ended up? At the beginning of the 90s, we received a commission for the Holy Sepulchre of Jerusalem, above all, for the Greek Orthodox part. It was discussed, and therefore it was accepted to make a huge mosaic right here inside our building, which was then sent to Jerusalem, and once there, we went and assembled it. And then we placed it in its spot. And that wasn't the only thing they did. What's more, they used techniques that were considered revolutionary at the time. Inside there, we built the 350 square metre dome. That's something I always talk about with pride. Nowadays, lasers and all these electronic measuring methods are widely used. But back then, the measurements were still taken with tape measures, as was the custom in the old days. And look, when it was installed, it wasn't out by a single centimetre. This centre also works with countries at war. It has students from Ukraine, Russia and Lebanon. It organises exchange programmes so that they can learn the art of mosaic making and then go on to teach or develop it in their own countries. And there are stories like these. Valeria, who's Ukrainian, and Maria, who's Russian. They met here for the first time in their first year. They were in the same class and spent 3 years together. Because they're students, they rent flats. So the two of them lived together and look, they got on really well. They've always worked together and continue to do so. A place where ancient art and perseverance go hand in hand, where it does not matter where you come from, each person is a tessera, in a larger mosaic, contributing to an institution whose history stretches back more than 100 years.
1: Beautiful. Well, now here's Father Mike Schmitz explaining how to offer correction in a way that is both loving and effective.
2: A word of correction needs to be offered, but I'm not going to give my interpretation of the data. I'm just going to give the data. I'm not going to slip into this thing where I'm talking about what I think your motivation might have been or your character. I'm just saying, hi, my name is Father Mike Schmitz, and this is Ascension Presents. I know in the past I've talked about Dr. John Gottman and his wife, who were clinical psychologists, clinical psychologists who have studied couples around the globe. He had studied so many couples and how they interacted with each other that he could listen to a couple or watch a couple have a conversation for 15 minutes. And he said that he could predict with 90% accuracy whether or not they'd be divorced in 3 years. And it was just a pretty big claim. But he also said that the reason why is because he would look for these things he termed the four horsemen. I've talked about the four horsemen in other videos, but not this one. I don't think I've ever talked about the first of the four horsemen. The first of the four horsemen is criticism. And this is my understanding of John Gottman's teaching when it comes to criticism. I think this can be really helpful for us, particularly those of us who are in relationship with other people, which is all of us. So criticism is different than correction. Correction is necessary. So here's a romantic relationship. Here's a working relationship. Here's a friend relationship. Correction needs to be present, right? There are some times where I just have to say, okay, this was upsetting, or I need to offer this word where there's some change that needs to happen. Correction. So example would be this. I asked you three times this week to pick up the dry cleaning. Three times you said you would pick up the dry cleaning. You still haven't done it. And I'm really upset. Or I was really counting on that. And now I'm going to be late for X, Y, or Z. So that's simply a correction. That's a correction. When it comes to correction, what I'm doing is I'm offering the data. I asked you to pick up the dry cleaning three times. You said you would pick up the three times you said you'd pick it up. You didn't pick it up. That's just the data, right? Because we're trying to change behavior. We're trying to offer a correction, trying to communicate with each other. Criticism is different. Criticism is like this. It's, hey, I asked you to pick up the dry cleaning three times. Three times you said you would do it. You didn't do it because you don't care about anyone but yourself, or because you're so selfish, or because if it was your dry cleaning, you would have done it. But because it was mine, you didn't. Correction, data. Criticism is my interpretation of the data. Like, this is so important, right? So a good correction is I'm just presenting the data. A criticism is I'm presenting my interpretation of the data. And my interpretation typically surrounds two things. One is your motivation or your character, right? So you didn't do it, why? Because you don't care about anyone but yourself. That's your motivation. Or you didn't do it, why? Because you're selfish, your character. And so keep this in mind, that when we're having those conversations with people, sometimes we need to have these conversations where it's like, okay, this is a behavior that has to change, or this is a behavior that is destructive to the people around.

0: you, or this is behavior that hurt me. There's a book, a great book called Crucial Conversations. And in it, one of my big takeaways from Crucial Conversations is when having a crucial conversation, stick to the data, right? Stick to here is what happened. Because what else? What happens if I don't? What happens is if I go into a criticism and start talking about their motivation or talking about their character, what do we end up talking about? We end up talking about my interpretation. We end up talking about, they end up defending themselves because they're like, no, that wasn't my motivation, or no, that's not my character. And now we're talking about something that is kind of irrelevant to the moment. The issue at hand is, you said you pick up the dry cleaning. I don't have dry cleaning. You didn't do what you said you would do. But if I give a criticism, now we're talking about my assessment or my interpretation of your motivation or my interpretation or assessment of your character. And we're not actually talking about the real issue. So there are some ways to deal with this where we can stay in the realm of correction and not drift into the area of criticism. Number one, again, stick to the data. But there's a way actually that we do this on our campus with our team. We have our Newman staff, our campus ministry staff, and we have our focus missionaries. And actually one of our focus missionaries had brought this to me, and it was so good. Say there's something we agreed to do and they're not gonna do the thing, like the dry cleaning. Or say, for example, we have a 8 a.m. holy hour that everyone's expected to be at. If they know they're not gonna be there, oftentimes they'll text the group chat. They'll say, hey, filling the gap. I won't be able to make it to holy hour on time because of X, Y, or Z. And that phrase, filling the gap, comes from this phrase that one of our focus missionary team directors, and now our current team director, has really brought into our kind of vocabulary, where it's filling the gap with trust. Here's the gap between what you said you'd do and what you're doing. So let's fill that gap with trust so that I'm not left to my interpretation of the data. So we oftentimes have these texts or have even a in-person conversation with, hey, filling the gap with trust, I won't be able to make blah, blah, blah, blah, blah. And it's so helpful ahead of time. Now, but sometimes, of course, we don't think of it ahead of time. Sometimes we are reacting to someone else's behavior. In that case, we have another phrase. And I just, again, I'm sharing this with you because I think it's really helpful. And the phrase is this: when I have to have that crucial conversation, when I have to have that word of correction, one of the phrases we'll use is, the story I'm telling myself is. So I noticed that 3 days this week, you haven't been showing up to adoration on time. The story I'm telling myself is, you know, maybe that you don't care about being part of the team, or the story I'm telling myself is whatever, fill in the blank. And it's so helpful because when I say the story I'm telling myself is what I'm not attacking, right? I'm not saying the reason is because of this motivation or because of this character. I'm inviting you to clarify. I'm inviting you to correct me. The story I'm telling myself is this: I'm probably wrong. So I'm inviting you into a conversation. I'm not making an accusation. And that can be so, so helpful for relationships where, okay, a word of correction needs to be offered. But I'm not gonna give my interpretation of the data. I'm just gonna give the data. I'm not gonna slip into this thing where I'm talking about what I think your motivation might have been or your character. I'm just saying, here's what happened. And maybe I'll have to say the story I'm telling myself is whatever that story is. And I'm inviting the other person into a relationship. I'm inviting them not to be defensive. I'm inviting them to correct me so that we can move forward. See, the reality with Gottman and with many people who have worked in this area is that these things happen. Misunderstandings happen. We let each other down. But there's really, really helpful ways to talk about it. And there's some ways to talk about it that are not as helpful. I think criticism is not as helpful. And I think correction is incredibly helpful.
1: Well, coming up next, I'll be back with more news. And joining us from the Diocese of Arlington, Virginia, Kevin Boley with a look at the Diocese Summer Work Camp. We'll be right back.
2: 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I never thought about heart disease until I had my own heart event. 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
1: At Boys and Girls Clubs, it's not just about trying new things.
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3: Four.
1: Or making contact.
3: Five, six, seven, eight.
1: It's not about exploring the future. It's about helping them build it. It's about taking steps to greatness. About making a connection. It's about proving every kid and teen has what it takes. It's about people in our clubs who bring out the greatness in every kid who enters our doors. It's not just about being on stage. It's about walking across it. Great futures start here, and here, and here.
4: Welcome back to CFN Live. Well, this summer, more than 1,500 volunteers, 800 of them teenagers, gathered in Quicksburg, Virginia for the Diocese of Arlington's annual work camp. Well, joining us now with more is Kevin Boley, the Diocese Executive Director of the Office of Youth, Campus, and Young Adult Ministries, which runs the work camp. Kevin, thank you so much for joining us.
5: Of course. Thanks, Colleen. Thanks for having me.
4: I'm so glad you're here. I want our viewers to know all about this. This is such a great thing you guys are doing, and you've been doing for many years. Tell everybody about it.
5: Yeah, so work camp started actually back in 1990. So it's been going on for a long time. But, and that started out pretty small with about 20 teens, but it's expanded to, as you explained there, there's 800 teens and another, 700 volunteers that come. And so these are the contractors, these are the adult leaders. But work camp actually is a year-long process. So it starts right around, in the fall, we're going to start registering our parishes. We'll have about 50 parishes sign up, and then they start getting their teens together and their volunteers. And so all year they're preparing, and the young people are going to courses, learning Catholic social teaching, learning tool safety, learning confidentiality. And so really work camp, the week of work camp where they actually come at the end of June, is a culmination of a year of preparation, of fundraising, and just getting ready for this whole experience. So then they come out there, and our goal is to make homes warmer, safer, and drier. So all of the projects that we're working on, we try to make sure that the resident is going to be home, because we want the young people to meet the resident and to see the face of the people that they're spending time with, and they're helping, improve their lives. We invite the residents to join each day at lunch. So we make sure that we as the young people are going to the sites, they're actually bringing enough lunch for the contractors and the volunteers and the residents themselves. And if the residents have kids, they come as well. And so they eat lunch together. And then there's always little daily reflections, things that they get to talk about and talk about the experience as they're building throughout the week. And so the projects that they're doing, they're replacing roofs. They're building wheelchair ramps, building new sidewalks so that, the elderly can make it from their home to their car safely. A lot of window replacements, because the ultimate goal is to make these homes, as I said, warmer, safer, and drier. We don't want to just simply, make small improvements or clean things up. We want to make significant changes in the lives of these residents, because that then changes their lives. And then they also get to impart that on the young people. They get to share their wisdom. They get to share this relationship with the young people. And that's really what changes the lives of these kids. Yes, they learn a great skill. A lot of these kids have never used a circular saw before, or never climbed a ladder onto a roof before. But by the end of the week, they've learned those skills. And we have a lot of young people that go on into trades based on the experience that they had at work camp. But then also, each young person really starts to discover Christ in themselves, right? That's ultimately the goal. We want them to make changes in the lives of these residents, but we all discover, of course, that the biggest changes that happen are in our own lives, that God is doing things in our lives as a result of this experience of work camp. So it truly is a beautiful experience. It's the most life-changing thing that we do for the lives of these young people. We do all sorts of events all throughout the year, but it's certainly work camp, that event that is really the culmination of everything that we're trying to do to bring about transformation in the lives of these kids.
4: We're seeing so many beautiful pictures, the kids at work, with hammers and working at a house. How many residents did you help this summer?
5: Yeah, so this year we had 160 projects at 140 different homes. We set up a home base, and home base is really, you saw some of the pictures there. It's just a big high school that we take over for the week. And then from

0: From there, we head out in every morning. We start the morning with Mass, which is, you know, most important thing. They get up, they spend their first moment in the morning with Mass. Then they eat breakfast, and then they head out in their minivans. And so you have 140 minivans heading out within about a half hour of the school, and they go out and serve the residents, ideally within about a half hour of the school.
1: This is, you just talked about that too. Yes, it is service, but it's also a week of worship. You know, starting every day with Mass, we saw a beautiful picture of adoration, confession, you know, being with the priest there in I guess that's a gym. It is both. Yes, this is a lot of it is service, but this is a really spiritual growth here.
0: Absolutely. We start the week really with just the understanding that there is a God. We don't want to assume that all 800 kids that are coming, even though they're involved in their church and their parish youth ministry, typically, we don't want to assume that they already believe in God and have this deep love for the Eucharist or anything. So we just start on Saturday night with, there is a God. And we build upon that. We're basically teaching the kerygma as the week goes on. So yeah, as you said, we get to Tuesday. And so Tuesday, that's the first time that we're really even talking about Jesus, that, you know, God, because of our brokenness, God sends his son as a savior. And so we build that relationship with him, but then we break that relationship sometimes and through sin. And so that's why on Tuesday night, the bishop comes and we have about 50 priests that come and they hear confessions. Mm-hmm. And so there's this long confession line that just goes on for about 2 hours. But all the young people have the opportunity to go to confession. And when they look back on the week, that's typically the night that they talk about, is that experience of adoration there, the quiet on that beautiful night where they get to, you know, receive this, the mercy, the sacrament of reconciliation. And then we build upon that, right? Because now that we've restored that relationship, then we're called to serve. We're called to share that love with others. The love that we receive from Christ, we're now called to share with others. And so that's ultimately why we're doing this camp, because we've received the love of Christ. We receive him each morning in the Eucharist. And the desire now is to want to go share that with others. And so then we really culminate the week with the church, right? And so we need to stay involved in the church. What we experienced here at Work Camp is nothing different than we can experience every day. We can serve at home. We can worship at home. We can pray at home. We can go to daily Mass. We can get to adoration, do all the things that we've done here. We just need to now be living that back at home to experience the joy that we've experienced here for the rest of our lives by staying active in the church. And that's really my closing message that sending forth is, don't stop. Keep living Work Camp when you go out from here.
1: That's okay. You know, I'm wondering how many of the kids start this out, okay, I need service hours. This is going to be a good way to get service hours. And then they leave like, that's not what I expected. This is so much more.
0: Amen. Yeah, that's really it. You know, a lot of these kids, you know, if I asked them to raise their hand on that first night, whose parents made you be here? You know, a lot of them are going to raise their hands because, yeah, I needed service hours to graduate. And then on that last day, on Friday morning, we invite the young people to up on stage if they would like to share just a few words about what the week meant. And time again, I didn't expect it to be like this. I now have a deeper love for God. I feel closer to the Lord, closer than I've ever felt before in my life. This experience has actually transformed me. And my question always to them is, what are you going to do different on Monday morning? You know, now that you've gone home, how are you going to live differently? And their answers are always, you know, I'm going to get to adoration because I experienced it here. I'm going to stay active in my parish youth ministry. I'm going to serve right down the street. I'm going to serve my own family, those sort of things.
1: Are you seeing kids come back year after year?
0: Yeah, and that becomes part of a problem. We're limited. Like, we can only bring 800 kids to the camp because that's the biggest schools we can find where we can accommodate this, can only really accommodate about 800 kids. So parishes have, you know, there's a process of registering for Work Camp, and they don't get to bring every kid that wants to come. So yeah, they come back year after year. And then oftentimes, as I said, they come back as volunteers. So if our young adults come back, we have about 100 young adults that just come back because they experienced Work Camp. They now want to share that with others. And so they're kind of our behind the scenes group that wake up early in the morning to fill all the water coolers. And they're up late at night transforming the, you know, getting us ready for Mass the next morning. They're doing all the behind the scenes work. And those are the teens that came to Work Camp for years and they still want to continue that on. And then we also have teens that have gone on, and I read in so many, you know, college applications, our parents will get back in touch with me and say, because my child experienced Work Camp, this is what they're doing different in their life. This is why they've changed what they want to do with the rest of their lives.
1: Wow. Did you actually start as a volunteer yourself?
0: Yeah, actually, I was an engineer. I was working for the government. I was invited to come to Work Camp as a contractor. And that began a process of discernment in my own life that maybe God was calling me to do something other than work on, you know, weapon systems, which is I had been doing. And so I changed my life. I went back to school. I got my master's degree. And so now I'm leading this. The very camp that changed my life is now, you know, something that is a deep passion of mine.
1: That is so great. I'm wondering, do I

0: Seeing dioceses reach out to you to say, how can we do something similar? You know, they're looking at what you're doing and they want to know, how do you do this?
1: Yeah, absolutely. We've helped like the Diocese of Richmond, Archdiocese of Baltimore, and the Diocese of Richmond are two of our neighboring dioceses now do exactly what we do because they came. We had some of the volunteers come to our camp, some of their parishes, and then we've helped send them out. And we actually have a fund. So if there are any dioceses out there that are interested in starting something like this, we do have a fund to help us make this happen in other dioceses as well. Just a little bit of seed money to help them start this process. But the best thing to do would actually to send volunteers to our camp, spend a week with us, and then you see how it all happens.
0: That's so great. Kevin, we could also send everybody to the website, arlingtondiocese.org. Thanks for taking some time out because I know you're working on next year's camp already. So thank you. It's what a wonderful program. Thanks, Kevin.
1: Thank you so much, Colleen.
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I'm son of a refugee mother, and my father was a U.S. Marine recruited out of Vietnam. When my family came over after the fall of Saigon, they gave my family freedom. So I wanted to repay that debt to the country. Fort Bragg, North Carolina, is the home of the Airborne and Special Operations Forces.

0: Known throughout the military as the center of the universe. I was deployed to Afghanistan, and during the deployment, you have times that you're working very hard, and then you have downtime. During that downtime, you can either do something positive or you can just waste that time away. I've been a Catholic all my life, so I figured I would spend that time with Brother Knights because we're able to collect food items and goods and clothing and donate it to local orphanages. After returning to Fort Bragg, we were able to start our own council here in Fort Bragg, which is the St. Michael the Archangel Council, and it was able to introduce me to the Warrior to Lourdes pilgrimage, which I'm grateful to be able to return to and be a trip leader now for the third time.
1: The Knights of Columbus first joined with U.S. military personnel in a pilgrimage to Lourdes during the First World War. Last year, we came back with our wounded warriors, and this is part of a long tradition in the Knights of Columbus to support our military personnel active and our veterans, especially those who have been wounded or injured in military service and need special care and attention.
2: I flew medevac in Afghanistan for 3 tours, and part of your job is to be there to support people on their worst days. And I started feeling very helpless.
3: You don't know the struggles that people deal with. Some people that have the disfiguration are working through just as much struggle as the person who is mentally battling scars or memories that cannot just be seen.
2: Beyond mental healing and physical healing, spiritual healing, I think, is so vitally important to the foundation of who we are.
0: The great thing about this event is it's both a spiritual as well as physical and mental. And there's no place better to do it than Lourdes, France. It is an awe-inspiring event, and I'm honored to be able to lead the troops.
4: My big thing that I was searching for was just to have a little of my own personal pain lifted, and I think that I'm definitely getting that. You feel the power of being here and experiencing the baths, and to have everyone celebrating their faith so openly, that really sets you on fire for your faith.
5: The reason people join the military is to help us all stay free. And the reason people join the Knights is to help the poor, help the infirm. The whole premise of the Knights was to take care of the families and to take care of your brothers. And it's kind of grown into taking care of the wounded warriors.
6: I see the value of what the Knights of Columbus do. Service members need somebody who would journey with them, who would listen to them, somebody who would journey in faith with them.
0: Many of these members are big-time go-getters that keep in the fight, even though they have ailments and they have injuries, and they think they can deal with it themselves. But when they come together and they see that other people have that same turmoil internally, you realize you're not by yourself. Seeing them be able to seek this type of help is an awe-inspiring event, and I'm honored to be able to attend it again.
3: Now we have a senior leader within a military organization taking time out to take that forward. It's good for him, and it's good for everybody that gets to go with him and be under his charge.
0: I am Sam Paul Voropanich, a company first sergeant in U.S. Army Special Forces. I am proud to serve my country, I am proud to be a Catholic, and I'm proud to be a Knight of Columbus.

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1: Original.
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Hi, everyone. I'm Monsignor Jim Vlahan. Each summer, we gather some of the best interviews and moments from the past season of All Good Things with Archbishop Hicks for all of you. And as you know, this show is a platform for Archbishop Ronald Hicks to share his opinion on current events while engaging in compelling discussions with guests of many different backgrounds about evangelization. Well, now I'm pleased to bring you part one of